day felt meh compared with their absolute ecstasy at notching another year. For me, until the last two or three, only milestone birthdays seemed worth changing out of sweats for. No more. From now on, preventionites, let's go big. With all the not-so-fun parts of getting older, such as frequent urination, I fail to see why we should decline to enjoy a day in which people tell us over and over again how glad they are that we were born and give us stuff. That never gets old. Who's with me? Speaking of being 50 plus, many of our most popular prevention.com stories are of the I am over 50 and ... variety. I tried it by our age appropriate team members. Signed, Steph. First up, our to-do lists for July in the Pulse section. 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Our favorite summer vegetable, fruit, grain is technically all three, is one of the tastiest ways to boost your fiber intake and promote a healthy gut. Corn has both soluble and insoluble fiber. 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The coolest times to work out are morning and evening, and don't ever forget the water bottle. Lastly, touch grass. People say that to a person who is stuck in their own head, but we can all benefit. Grounding, that is. Make direct contact with the earth by, say, standing barefoot on the grass or soil, and it can be a boon for your mood, sleep, and overall well-being. 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They also offer plenty of fiber for steady blood sugar levels. 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
Green tea provides a smooth energy boost because it has caffeine, but only about a third of what you'll find in coffee, says Blattner. It also has a compound called L-theine that can give you focused energy instead of the jittery kind. Try it, iced or mixed with sparkling water for an extra refreshing boost. And chocolate milk. Cocoa contributes a bit of caffeine and lots of flavor, as well as plant compounds that help trigger a flood of feel-good hormones. Low-fat or fat-free milk delivers B vitamins and potassium to further fuel you. Mix a spoonful of cocoa powder into milk and add a little sweetener. Sip it hot if you're in icy air conditioning, or pop it into the freezer for a speedy cool down. On to prevention wellness. The real deal, news or noise, the big T. Turmeric tall tales, functional fungi, and the new vibrator women are using at the gym, by Lisa Bain. I've heard that turmeric supplements work as well as over-the-counter painkillers. True? I wouldn't toss that bottle of ibuprofen just yet. While there is some research indicating the curcumin, a natural compound in the spice turmeric, may help ease some types of chronic pain, there's a lot we still don't know that makes real-life results hit or miss. There's definitely potential for turmeric to ease aches. A recent meta-analysis of 59 studies on animals and people concluded that curcumin might reduce chronic pain, and one review found that turmeric worked better on knee osteoarthritis than non-steroidal anti-inflammatories, NSAIDs, such as naproxen and ibuprofen. The problem is there's no conclusive evidence on the best way to take turmeric, what kind, how much, and in what formulation, or which conditions, except possibly arthritis in the knee, it might help with. All the studies are testing different products and different doses, says Janet Funk, MD, a professor of nutrition science and wellness at the University of Arizona, who has written extensively on turmeric supplements. As a consumer, it's hard to know what product and dose may help. The studies were also of too few people to be definitive. Another unknown is how curcumin works. Research has shown that it has some power to fight inflammation and the potential to prevent cell damage, which may help reduce joint stiffness and soreness over time, says Dawn Jackson Blattner, RDN, a certified specialist in sports nutrition. But curcumin has very low natural bioavailability, meaning the body doesn't absorb or retain much on it on its own, she says. That's why many brands include ingredients thought to improve absorption, she adds. The way curcumin is metabolized also has other complexities, says Dr. Funk. The compound may be altered by medications you're taking as well as by enzymes in your body. For instance, liver enzymes almost immediately deactivate it, Dr. Funk says, while others may keep it active. How much benefit a given individual might get from it is hard to know. If you want to try turmeric supplements, talk to your doctor first, as they may interact with some medications, such as certain blood thinners. There is no official dosing recommendation, but most of the research assessed doses of 500 milligrams to 1,500 milligrams a day, says Blattner. Most people seem to tolerate this amount well, though some have digestive upset. Taking more is not better. Higher doses have been linked to liver damage. As with all supplements, which are not tested or approved by the FDA, look for a brand with independent third-party certification. Next question, mushroom coffee. Why would there be mushrooms in my coffee? Yes,
mushroom coffee is a thing, along with mushrooms appearing in all kinds of snacks, beverages, and supplements, says Lauren Maneker, RDN, a registered dietitian based in Charleston, South Carolina. Mushrooms have become a focus in the wellness world because they're packed with bioactive compounds that may support health in a variety of ways, she says. They've been used in Eastern medicine for centuries. Considered a functional beverage, meaning one that's enhanced with ingredients such as vitamins, minerals, and herbs, meant to deliver a specific psychological effect. Mushroom coffee is a combo of regular coffee and powdered extracts of various types of the fungi, often lion's mane, chaga, cordyceps, or reishi. While it's marketed as providing more energy and focus than plain old Joe, as well as boosting immunity and resilience under stress, the drink itself hasn't really been studied much. Research to learn about the effects of the mushrooms themselves has begun, but the science is still emerging, says Maneker. Lion's mane shows potential in supporting mood and cognitive function, she says, while chaga are rich in antioxidants, and cordyceps are linked to better energy and endurance. Reishi mushrooms are used to support relaxation. But, and it's a big but, while functional mushrooms show promising health benefits in lab and animal studies, the evidence in humans is still limited and primarily with small sample sizes and inconsistent results, she says. And those are the possible benefits that are backed by any evidence. Many claims made by less reliable sources, such as mushrooms' supposed ability to speed metabolism or even fight cancer, should have your eyebrows on the ceiling. So what about ordering up that mushroom mocha macchiato? If you're curious, go for it. Mushroom coffee is generally considered safe and has less caffeine than regular coffee, though it can cause GI issues in some people and those who are on a blood thinner, have kidney stones, or are pregnant, should check with a doctor first. One study found that the coffee aroma, as measured by an electronic nose, wasn't overwhelmed by the mushroom scent, although the drink has an earthy taste. Just bear in mind that the coffee contains far smaller quantities of bioactive compounds than the amounts studied in the mushroom research, which mostly focused on supplement or extract forms. Another option, if you're looking to up your mushroom consumption, is to simply eat more of them. And last question. I saw someone on a vibration plate at the gym. What does standing on a jiggling platform do for you? Vibration plates may offer some benefits, but as with many devices you see online, they don't help nearly to the extent that is often claimed. And there has been lots of chatter about their supposed health effects on social media. Whole body vibration was first explored by Soviet space program scientists in the 1960s in hopes that it would counter bone and muscle loss in returning cosmonauts. These days, you'll see vibration plates in gyms and physical therapy centers, as well as the so-pretty homes of TikTok wellness influencers. There are two kinds of vibration plates. One oscillates and the other moves up and down. When you stand, sit, or perform exercise moves on a plate, the high-frequency vibrations force your muscles to rapidly contract and release to maintain stability, says Tiffany Angulo Ragazzino, a certified group fitness instructor in Los Angeles. Your stabilizing muscles also get a workout, which is why, although research has been inconsistent, use of vibration plates may help some people improve balance.
Vibration plates may also help ease achy muscles post-exercise, sort of the way those powerful massage guns do, says Ragazzino. The rapid vibration increases blood flow, bringing more oxygen to the muscles. It's possible that this helps flush out lactic acid, though more research is needed to prove it. The same goes for the belief that the increased blood flow vibration plates generate encourages lymphatic drainage and better circulation. Evidence for this is very limited. Here's what vibration plates will not do for you. They don't help you lose weight. Standing on a plate doesn't burn enough calories to burn fat. The muscle contractions result in energy expenditure only comparable to that from a slow walk, she says. Vibration plates don't raise your heart rate enough to trigger significant fat burning, nor do they break up fat. And they don't strengthen your bones. A trial on postmenopausal women found that a year of vibration therapy did not improve bone density. Says Ragazzino, you'd get more help from weight-bearing and resistance exercises, as well as adequate intake of calcium and vitamin D. If you want to, hop on a vibration plate. For most people, it's safe to do so. Start with a lower intensity at short intervals, 30 to 60 second bursts, for 5 to 10 minutes. Increase your use gradually and dial it back if you feel dizzy, headachy, nauseated, or jittery. If you have balance issues, hold on until you get the hang of it. And check with your doctor first if you are pregnant, have a new injury, or have recently undergone surgery, have a cardiovascular or neurological condition, or have any implanted medical device. Additional research by Alyssa Sparacino. Next article in the Pulse section, Vacation RX. 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Prevention staff members share some of their favorite healthy escapes. 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But certain types of vacations often mean a week of skipped workouts and less than nutritious food options. 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The big deal. Recover your chill through proven stress-busting activities like yoga, art, and meditation. When my college-aged daughter was dealing with long COVID, I decided to take us on a vacation to rejuvenate and recover. My yoga-loving friend pointed us to this affordable resort in the jungle. There were Hatha, Kundalini, and Vinyasa yoga classes at all levels and classes with aerial silks. You do aerobatic moves in the air, which builds strength and flexibility, as well as workshops to heal through creating art. We also spent plenty of time relaxing by the pool, drinking afternoon pick-me-ups from the juice bar. When I need a moment of zen, I sometimes close my eyes and remember that calm feeling. Marissa Cohen, Deputy Editor. The Escape, Road Scholar Worldwide. Take a guided group tour. You can choose one with walking, biking, even canoeing, and learn about the places you're visiting, such as Big Bend National Park or the Galapagos Islands. I don't always have another person to travel with, and I found both companionship and inside guidance on a walking-centered trip to San Francisco. 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
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Now I'm eyeing trips in places like Maine and Europe. Bene Bubar, Copy Chief. And the escape is Hilton Head Health Wellness Resort and Spa in Hilton Head, South Carolina. The big deal, no matter which program you book, one is in the Blue Zones experience, centered on the practices some of the world's healthiest and longest-lived people adopt. Your stay revolves around fresh eats, stress relief, and exercise. Someone told me HHH was all about weight loss, and I thought, that's not for me. My boyfriend is weight conscious, but I have a history of eating disorders, so I don't like to be around a lot of weight and body talk. It turned out to be wonderful for both of us. The food was amazing and plentiful, and while calories were listed, that was the only diety thing I came in contact with. There are all kinds of classes and organized walks, as well as dietitians, trainers, workshops, and lectures, but you could also do your own thing. It felt motivating to be around other guests determined to improve their health. I appreciate that the staff emphasized listening to your body and giving it what it needs. Stephanie Dolgoff, Executive Director. In the Fairmont Chateau Lake Louise in Alberta, Canada. Set in Banff National Park, you're surrounded by awe-inspiring turquoise lakes and snow-capped mountains where you can explore nature no matter your fitness level. Trips are packed with hikes, but there's flexibility. The views are stunning and you truly felt immersed in nature. Other activities included canoeing, guided forest meditation, and soaking in thermal pools. It was the perfect blend of fitness, fresh air, and unforgettable scenery. Tina Martinez, food producer. Well, that's all the time we have for today. This has been Francie Kiever with Prevention. I hope you've enjoyed today's reading from the audio reading service at the Allen County Public Library in Fort Wayne, Indiana.

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1: 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I'm Jim Metzner, and this is The Pulse of the Planet.
2: It's very difficult to find drinking water where you can walk up to a stream or a lake and drink out of it.
1: Stephen Schoenholtz is director of the Virginia Water Resources Research Center at Virginia Tech.
2: There are places, remote areas and wildernesses, but for the most part, most water is very much impacted by humans. The quality of it and also the quantity, where it is. We're draining river systems for human uses, for agriculture and energy uses. And urban uses. We're also draining aquifers. An aquifer is groundwater under the surface of water that's often pumped out for human use, particularly for agriculture. 70-80% of water use throughout the world is used for watering plants for agriculture, and lots of that is pumped out of groundwater. There are areas where there's plenty of water through rainfall. That part of the water cycle provides adequate water to grow adequate food and crops without having to utilize other water from other sources such as surface waters or groundwaters. However, many areas there's not enough rainfall to naturally produce high productivity crops and animal production, and therefore we need to supplement that with water that is available through surface water and groundwater. And that's where we start to run into problems where we're shifting the water cycle and potentially impacting particularly groundwater, where we're draining it faster than it's being replenished.
1: We'll hear more about the future of water in our next program. I'm Jim Metzner, and this is The Pulse of the Planet.
3: Hi. 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Which of these three choices best matches the definition of kinesia? A, a Greek island, B, chemicals merging, or C, motion sickness? Island, synthesis, or illness? Here's 10 seconds to think it over. Which did you choose? Well, there could be chemicals involved because when riding in a car or boat, Dramamine helps fight kinesia, or C, motion sickness. Thanks for playing Word Savvy.
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5: Hello, I'm Tim Bolma, here to read the American Legion magazine. It is published for veterans who dedicated themselves to God, country, and American values of truth and justice. Join me as we read about the military men and women who continue to work for a strong, patriotic America. Legionnaires reenact 250th anniversary reading of Declaration of Independence by Cameron Richardson. Department of Michigan leadership portray key figures to share the story of the first public reading of America's independence. On July 8, 1776, Colonel John Nixon gave the first public reading of the Declaration of Independence to a crowd gathered in Philadelphia's State House Yard, now known as Independence Hall, to announce America's independence. Now, 250 years later, that same reading was delivered by Legionnaire Brett Holt, portraying Nixon on the lawn of Michigan's state capitol in Lansing to a crowd of American Legion family and community members. We, therefore, the representatives of the United States of America, in General Congress, assembled, appealing to the Supreme Judge of the world for the rectitude of our intentions, do, in the name and by the authority of the good people of these colonies, solemnly publish and declare that these united colonies are, and of right ought to be, free and independent states, that they are absolved from all allegiance to the British Crown, and that all political connection between them and the state of Great Britain is and ought to be totally dissolved. Holt read, as he delivered the entirety of the Declaration of Independence to the crowd dressed as Nixon. Following his reading, the crowd exclaimed, "Huzzah! Huzzah! Huzzah!" and a bell rang. The Department of Michigan's celebration of America's 250th birthday was held July 8 at 2 p.m. Department leadership dressed in period attire and portrayed key leaders that led to America's independence, including Holt and Adjutant Ron Runyon, who played Thomas Jefferson. A performance was given by the Plymouth Fife and Drum Corps. The story behind the Declaration of Independence was shared by Benjamin Franklin reenactor Bob Stark, and a closing salute was provided by the Post 502 Honor Guard from Elsie. I wanted to do something that was more towards Americanism, patriotism, citizenship, and education, said Holt, the Department of Michigan's judge advocate, alternate national executive committeeman, and chairman of the department's 250th celebration committee. We do have four pillars, and Americanism is one of them, and this is our perfect opportunity to display our Americanism. So that's exactly what we're doing here. Before the idea to do a reenactment, the reading of the Declaration of Independence on July 8, 1776, came to fruition, Holt connected with America 250 to ask what celebration events were happening in the state. They shared that many people were to read the Declaration of Independence at 6 p.m. on July 4. When he learned the state capitol had nothing planned, he asked for permission to use the grounds to host the reenactment, which became the backdrop of history shared and the Legion's visible presence in the community. Many American Legion and Sons of the American Legion members attending held their respective flags. We have a lot of Legion and Sons of the American Legion flags that are here as a result, Holt said, and you see all the Legionnaires here in their Legion caps. This is just everything I kind of hoped for that this would turn out to be. During his reading as Benjamin Franklin, Stark shared that six of the original 13 colonies did not want independence: New York, New Jersey, Pennsylvania, Delaware, Maryland, and South Carolina. But with guidance from Roger Sherman and Richard Henry Lee's words of, "We, therefore, the representatives of the United States of America, in General Congress, assembled, appealing to the supreme judge of the world for the rectitude of our intentions, do, in the name and by the authority of the good people of these colonies, solemnly publish and declare that these united colonies need to be independent. Those states voted yes. Then we go independent. It was a unanimous yes, Stark said. We had 13 unanimous votes for independence. From there, our job was to make sure people understood what we had done, which resulted in reading the Declaration of Independence to crowds in places such as Philadelphia's State House Yard. We didn't hear of any other organization celebrating the reading of the Declaration of Independence, and nobody really knew the history of the 8th of July. So Brett was the foremost person to say that we really should be doing this, said Runyon, to give a little of our history back, and some of our youth now will have a better understanding as well. In his role as Thomas Jefferson, Runyon shared in his speech that independence, unity, and liberty are not nearly abstract ideas. They are the interlocking colors upon which a resilient and thriving society is built. While each possessing distinct essence, they function most effectively as a cohesive whole. The relationship between these three values is delicate and a dynamic balance. A society that achieves a harmony of independence, unity, and liberty creates an environment where human potential can totally flourish. When citizens feel secure in their independence, connected to their neighbors, and empowered to pursue their aspirations, they become architects of a sustainable and prosperous future. While pleased overall with the celebration event and turnout, Holt said it was the youth in attendance that he was most happy with, because they are the ones that need to hear this story. Legion Posts receives $53,000 roof donation as an investment in veterans. Post 336 in Wisconsin fulfilled its fundraising efforts for a new roof thanks to the significant donation from local and veteran-owned company First American Roofing and Siding. Since January, the Struck Clendered American Legion Post 336 in Onalaska, Wisconsin, has been fundraising to help cover the cost of a new roof. Their fundraising efforts ended June 27, thanks to a surprise donation. During Post 336's community celebration event for America's 250th birthday, Commander Paul Roroff, Sr. was called to the front of the room where First American Roofing and Siding staff presented him with a $53,000 check to cover the remainder of the balance. When I saw the amount, I kind of stepped away. I looked away because I was floored. I was breathless, Roroff said. It brought tears to my eyes. I was choked up. I didn't know what to say. I'd never seen anything like that before. It was such an amazing and powerful moment to see something of that nature and to see an organization support veterans in that manner was a powerful statement. It was pretty emotional, said Dallas Werner, owner and president of First American Roofing and Siding, a local and veteran-owned company, who presented the check. When we learned that the Legion needed a new roof, we knew we needed to help. Not because it's a roofing project, because it's an investment in veterans in this community for decades, added Werner, a Wisconsin National Guard veteran and member of Post 336. For us, we've been very blessed in this community. by our customers, and it's our way of being able to give back to our community that has taken such good care of us for over 21 years in business. As Werner began planning the surprise, he reached out to other companies that were assisting with materials, including GAF and ABC Supply Company, to support the donation as well. First American Roofing offers veterans $250 off their roof, and GAF Shingles matches that with another $250 off. To expand upon that offer, GAF offered to cover the shingles that the Post chose, which were high quality. We're just blessed to be able to do something like this and grateful that we have an organization like the Legion to be able to give back to, said Werner, who also held a 20-year reunion on June 27 with those he served with in Iraq in 2005 and 2006. He also deployed in 2009 and 2010. Post 336 is a place where veterans can find people who understand them, reintegrate, and have a place to come to and be around like-minded individuals. They really fill such a need. Proceeds from Post's 336 250th celebration were originally slated to help fund the roof. After the significant donation from First American Roofing and Siding, those proceeds will benefit the Post programs and community efforts. Now that they made it possible to where once this is all wrapped up, said and done, we can get back to our business and our mission of supporting the community and those in need, Royaf said, adding that the donation signifies how important Post 336 is to the community of Onalaska. I think it sends a very strong message that our post is beneficial to this area. The people believe in what we do and believe in our mission and how we serve the community. Not just our veterans, but the whole community, the youth programs, everything that we do means a great deal to them. A 4th of July to remember. Across the nation, members of the Legion family made sure that America's 250th birthday was celebrated the right way. As Americans across the country came together to celebrate the nation's 250th birthday, members of the American Legion family were at the forefront of events commemorating the United States' semi-quincentennial. Whether it was organizing parades, hosting celebrations, or putting on fireworks displays, the Legion family ensured this very special July 4th received the commemoration it deserved. Arizona. In Peoria, John J. Morris Post 62's July 4 event included the arrival of 20 American Legion riders on their motorcycles. A ceremony followed that included remarks from various Legion family members and a dance performance. Following the ceremony, the Post handed out free T-shirts that commemorated the nation's 250th birthday, and then provided hot dogs, hamburgers, and brisket during a potluck lunch. A live band followed while junior auxiliary members painted rocks with patriotic sayings to give to attendees. Those at the Post also were able to witness a flyover from Luke Air Force Base personnel. California. In Newport Beach, American Legion Yacht Club Post 291 hosted its annual 4th of July Old Glory Boat Parade, celebrating 250 years of freedom. The day kicked off with a boat parade of more than 40 vessels, Post 291 honored the military and veterans as the grand marshals on the lead boat. Connecticut. In Ansonia, Gordon Vicelli, post 50 in Ansonia, hosted its sixth annual model rocket launch on July 4. This year's launch featured 60 rockets. The post also provided music and popsicles and had on hand a replica of the Declaration of Independence. Every year, the turnout gets better and better. The people love it. We got the scouts involved with us a few years ago. It's been ballooning ever since, Post 50 chaplain Thomas Henry said. It's a good deal. I mean, rockets, red glare, and stuff. You can't go wrong. Illinois. In Edwardsville, American Legion Post 199 hosted its American Legion 4th of July festival and fireworks, which included food vendors, music, and games for children, as well as fireworks and a display. More than 1,000 people attended the celebration. Inside of Post 199, the Madison County Historical Society had a booth that included a replica of the Declaration of Independence that people could sign. In Centralia, American Legion Post 446 buried a time capsule in Fairview Park, July 3, to commemorate the nation's 250th anniversary. The time capsule is planned to be open in 25 years and contains items meant to represent this moment in history, including a photograph of the new water treatment plant, a 250th anniversary flag, a penny, a Bible, calendars, and various items and records from the Masonic Lodge, Centralia Police Department, City of Centralia, and City of Walmack. The plan is to open the time capsule in 25 years. Massachusetts. In South Hadley, American Legion Post 260 hosted a ceremony July 2 at the South Hadley Town Library to commemorate America's 250th anniversary, with a focus on the Declaration of Independence that included detailed historical facts about the document. As often as we celebrate this holiday annually, and the way we do it, we often don't realize the history behind it and some of the factors that we've learned a lot just to present the facts. But Post 260 Commander Brian Willett said, "So learning about our founding and our founding fathers and why and what and how things happened 1776 is beneficial to all of us." Michigan. In Marquette, American Legion Post 44's Color Guard led off the Marquette 4th of July parade on Saturday. "When I came home, I didn't necessarily get a hero's welcome, but I feel every 4th of July, when I walk through the parade, people stand up giving applause. It kind of feels that way," Post 44 Color Guard member Jesse Sherman said. "I hope everyone goes home from the parade feeling proud to be an American, happy we've created so far as a country and as a people together, and hopefully we can get out together around 250 years of great national pride." Minnesota. In Forest Lake, American Legion Post 225 again teamed up with the City of Forest Lake Independence Day celebration. The multi-day event included a parade, live music, food vendors, a carnival, and fireworks on July 4. While the city helps pay for the fireworks show, volunteers from Post 225 work year-round to fundraise and plan the event and the activities. "We are volunteers. We have day jobs and other obligations, but we do this for the community," Post 225 Commander Ashley Verberg said. We pour our hearts into this event, and I just hope the community appreciates the work we do to put this on. This is really a generational effort, post past commander and 4th of July committee member Krista Goodyear said. Every year we have people from surrounding cities, out of state, and even out of the country, return home for our celebration. Across generations, community comes back to the Forest Lake for this celebration. Montana. In Stevensville, ahead of July 4, members of American Legion Post 94 teamed up with preschool students from the Sapphire Early Learning Center to place flags along Main Street. The Legionnaires climbed ladders to hang the flags, which were handed to them by the students. It's teaching the kids a little bit about the flag, Post 94 Commander Bob Spitzer said. I think we see that lacking today. We're trying to teach them a little bit about it and hopefully help bring it back. New York. In Hanover, following the town's July 4 parade, Forestville American Legion Post 953 provided activities that included reenactments of the Declaration of Independence signing, a celebration and contest with a pie contest followed. Tennessee. In Centerville, Richard Graham Post 36 teamed with its Sons of the American Legion Squadron and American Legion Auxiliary Unit to create Freedom Trail for Hickman County's Independence 250 event on July 3. The Freedom Trail provided a brief patriotic history of key characters who played a part in the history of the nation, Tennessee, and the local community. Costumed actors portrayed George Washington, Benjamin Franklin, Paul Revere, Betsy Ross, Minnie Pearl, and others. Each character shared a short talk on their role in history. We were elated that we had awesome participation from each part of the community, Unit 36 President Debbie DePaul said. Texas, in Harker Heights, American Legion Post 573 posted the Community for a Celebration of the Nation's 250th birthday and included a community breakfast, game, tournaments, live entertainment, and a barbecue. The Public Health Crisis of Loneliness by Jennifer Campbell. A look at how far-ranging the effects of isolation and loneliness can be. Social isolation and loneliness are growing concerns in today's society and affect people of all ages and backgrounds, including veterans. These feelings can arise from living alone, significant life changes, or a lack of social connections. Loneliness is often cited as a factor in suicide attempts. The American Legion has prioritized its Be the One mission to reduce the number of veterans lost to suicide by destigmatizing mental health treatment and conducting suicide prevention training. While September is National Suicide Prevention Awareness Month, attention to these issues is critical every day of the year. Isolation and loneliness often extend beyond emotional distress, affecting physical health, mental well-being, and overall quality of life. Here's a look at how far-ranging their effects can be. Physical health. Studies show that chronic loneliness can be as harmful as smoking 15 cigarettes a day. Mental health. Feelings of isolation are strongly linked to mental health, such as depression and anxiety. Social and emotional. Humans are inherently social beings, and connections are crucial for emotional health. Financial. Socially isolated individuals are more likely to experience unemployment or underemployment. What can be done? addressing loneliness and isolation requires a multifaceted approach involving individuals, communities, and policymakers. Strategies include promoting social connections, encouraging community engagement and participation in social activities can help individuals build and maintain connections. Community centers, clubs, and organizations provide platforms for interaction and support. Supporting mental health. Access to mental health services is crucial. Counseling, therapy, and support groups can offer emotional support. Encouraging fitness. Physical activity can also improve mental health. Group exercise classes, walking clubs, and recreational sports have the additional benefits of social interaction. Eating together. Researchers have identified 5 places in the world called blue zones, where people frequently live to 100 years old and beyond. A common lifestyle trait they share is eating one meal a day with family and or friends. Army veteran Jennifer Campbell is a certified personal trainer with a master's degree in nutrition education. She is past commander of the California Legion's 24th District and Hollywood Post 43. You've been listening to articles from the American Legion magazine. I'm your reader, Tim Bolema, wishing you a great day.

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We also rely on the financial support of listeners and the people who love them. If you can make a contribution at any level, or know someone who can, call for more information at 646-202-1049.

0: pull-ups. I had a guide dog, and I'd walk him for longer and longer. I joined a gym to improve my fitness skills. It took a long time and many barriers to break through, but I finally qualified as a fitness coach in 2009 and became the UK's first blind physical trainer in 2011. I was able to get a job at Virgin Active. Within 9 months, I'd made it to fitness manager. Now, together with my wife Louise, we run our own gym. I have 32 clients, and I've trained people with Alzheimer's, Parkinson's, and PTSD, as well as blind clients. From despair to success. This is Chris Radio, a service of the Chicago Lighthouse.
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0: Hi, this is Mike Pell, and this is Rock Elections, where we bring you profiles of classic rockers, as well as various and sundry things. Oh man, it's a country gone mad and a world gone mad. And music is my therapy, but that wasn't working. But then I happened to see a video of Bobby Darin. There were three Bobby Darins, the rocker, the lounge lizard, and the folky. And this was from the lounge lizard, Bobby Darin. He was singing and he was snapping his fingers. And it came to me that the middle finger could be more than just a world salute. You could use it for finger snapping. And that's how this idea was born. You can add a fourth Bobby Darin. He was a brill-building songwriter for a while. Not that successful until he started writing songs for himself. So this first episode, not really about finger snapping, but Bobby Darin as a songwriter. And this was his first huge hit, and it's finally available in True Stereo.
1: Splish, splash, I was-

All right, all songs written by Bobby Darin. Began with Splish Splash, Bobby Darin himself singing, 1958, number three song, supposedly written with Murray the K. I say supposedly because Murray the K was a disc jockey. A lot of strange things going on back then, 1958. After that, Early in the Morning, Buddy Holly, 1958. Bobby also recorded that song in 1958 with the Rinky Dinks. Buddy Holly could pick songs. He picked the Bobby Darin one. Then we heard Dream Lover by Rick Nelson, a 1979 single. It was done by Bobby Darin in 1959. And closed the set with Things, Dean Martin and Nancy Sinatra, a 1967 single. And Bobby took that song to number two in 1962. There are always surprises when you do something like this. And this was surprising to me. Bobby wrote this song, and it was the B-side to the hit Bill Bailey in 1960. But I know it, and you probably do too, from the British Invasion.

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Just a jackknife has old Maggie Heath, babe, and it keeps it out of sight. You know when that shark

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1: Aha! I hear some finger snapping. Frank Sinatra, Mac the Knife. That's from 1984. Frank didn't do it until 1984. And the bassist Major Holly is the one scat singing in there. The lyrics are different. Sinatra name-dropping other people who have done the song Mac the Knife. And before that, we heard it by Bobby Darin. Number one song in 1959. Not written by Bobby Darin, but by Kurt Vile from the Three Penny Opera. Probably the most famous version, and maybe the most famous song by Bobby Darin. He didn't write that one, but the three songs prior to it, he did. I'll Be There, Jerry and the Pacemakers, 1965. That was a surprise to me. Then Simple Song of Freedom by Tim Hardin, 1969. I think Bobby Darin kind of owed him a song, since Darin took Tim Hardin's arrangement and had a huge hit with If I Were a Carpenter. And Splish Splash by Dr. John. It's on a compilation album called In Harmony. It's time for a break, and then I'll be back with some real snapping of the fingers.

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1: Welcome back to Rock Elections. I'm Mike Pell.
2: All right, a little explanation. This will be like the whistling series I did some years ago. Finger snapping is usually done by using the thumb and the middle finger. And like whistling, it's not a musical instrument, but you're using your body. Are you ready for some finger snapping and song? And let's be cool like Hank Ballard and call it finger popping.

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You load 16 tons. What do you get?

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I'm snapping, or I'm about to snap. Tell you what you heard. Finger Poppin' Time, Hank Ballard and the Midnighters, a number 7 song in 1960. Snap Your Fingers, Joe Henderson, number 8 song, 1962. 16 Tons, Tennessee Ernie Ford, number 1 song, 1955. Fever, Peggy Lee, 1958, a number 8 song and probably the most memorable version of that song, although it was originally done by Little Willie John in 1956. And we heard Everybody Loves a Lover, Doris Day, 1958, too. In fact, the last 3 songs were all from 1958. Singing Counter Harmony with herself. And closed the set with The Lover's Question, Clyde McFadder, 1958, number 6 song. When it comes to singing a cappella, finger snapping really does become a musical instrument. Here's one you should know by a founding member of the group Styx, Dennis DeYoung.

0: Running down what we heard, I started with a couple of a cappella songs, On the Street Where You Live, Dennis DeYoung from 10 on Broadway, 1994. Then Teddy Bear, the old Elvis song by Sidney Youngblood, from an album called The Last Temptation of Elvis, 1990. King of the Road, Roger Miller, 1965, number 4 song. And I kind of went full circle from the song we started the half hour with, Finger Poppin' Time, by The Hello People, 1974, an album called The Handsome Devils. I'm just getting started with the finger snapping, and like with the whistling series, I will have songs with snapping you forgot had them, or maybe you never noticed. And today's songs were easy, but I have to admit that sometimes it is hard to distinguish whether it's finger snapping or hand clapping. They can sound very similar, and sometimes it's both. I'll try to verify them as best I can. I am Mike Pell. This is Rock Elections. I'll have more snaps for you next week. I'll see you then.
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0: 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To explain that, here's Maureen Reed from WBBM Chicago on the Disability Minute, a regular piece created by the people at Chris Radio.
1: October 15th is White Cane Awareness Day. I'm Maureen Reed with the Disability Minute. 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It requires training with a certified orientation and mobility instructor. Jared Bazigan works at the Chicago Lighthouse in that capacity.

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6: Hello, I'm Barbara Merle. You are listening to Chris Radio. During this hour, I will be reading articles from the New York Times Sunday Magazine. We begin with our first article.
7: What the crack-up of the Heritage Foundation says about the post-Trump right. The bastion of American conservatism, best known for Project 2025, has been consumed by an ideological and generational civil war. By Elizabeth Zarofsky. You can never institutionalize the gut instincts of a great heroic populist like Donald Trump, or Teddy Roosevelt, or Andrew Jackson, Kevin Roberts, president of the Heritage Foundation, told me this spring. But the point is that moving forward, on the evening of January 20th, 2029, President Trump will have left the stage. We as conservatives have to answer the question, where is this movement going? And what it cannot do, what it must not do, is go back to 20 years ago. The Heritage Foundation currently finds itself engulfed in an internal struggle that mirrors the one roiling the Republican Party. How to harness the energy unleashed by Trumpism without being completely overrun by its conspiracy and nativist-minded elements, particularly among the rising generation that has known little else. Long accustomed to placing its experts in key positions in Republican administrations, as it did in Trump's first term, Heritage presented its Project 2025 as just the kind of master plan an uncompromising second Trump administration would need to implement its agenda. But once Trump took office, Heritage was instead pushed to the side. As it tried to work its way back into the center of power, the foundation was consumed by a vicious in-house conflict. An old guard of establishment experts saw themselves swamped by an influx of more radical, often younger, conservatives eager to remake the institution for the post-Trump right in their image. Terminally online, ruthless in fighting the culture wars, and vehement in rejecting the dogmas of post-war conservatism. A watershed moment came last October when Roberts posted a video to X in support of Tucker Carlson, who had been widely criticized for inviting the 27-year-old white nationalist and anti-Semitic influencer Nick Fuentes onto his show. Condemnations flooded in from across the right, with several of Carlson's closest allies breaking with him over his decision to turn his show into what one of them, the Israeli-American philosopher Yoram Hazony, recently called, quote, the leading clearinghouse for virulent anti-Semitism on the political right, unquote. Roberts leapt to Carlson's defense, denouncing the venomous coalition attacking Carlson, and arguing the conservatives should, quote, feel no obligation to reflexively support any foreign government, no matter how loud the pressure becomes from the globalist class, unquote, and the bad actors who serve someone else's agenda. Roberts later apologized to Heritage staff for his choice of words, which some had criticized as playing into anti-Semitic tropes, and for having, quote, let down this institution, unquote. But when I asked him about the video, He insists

0: insisted that it was Heritage's job to figure out how to bring together a coalition that can win elections and exercise power effectively. Roberts, who is 52, projects a friendly, confident energy. He was wearing a fitted blue suit along with alligator-style cowboy boots, in keeping with his years as president of Wyoming Catholic College. Before taking over at Heritage in 2021, his pitch to the Board of Trustees, according to the Dispatch, was that he could marry the conservative movement's new populist ethos with a traditional institution like Heritage. You cannot have a governing coalition if you're saying, "I'm not even going to talk to people who occasionally listen to a podcast by someone who's a total goofball," he went on, referring to Fuentes. "That does not mean that we endorse what the person says. We endorse trying to convince these people of what's right and what isn't right." Many employees and experts at Heritage appeared to disagree with the premise that such people belonged in their coalition, and especially that anyone was trying to set them right. Longtime Heritage employees told me that the people they usually collaborated with in congressional offices, circuit courts, foreign embassies, and other institutions no longer wanted to be publicly associated with Heritage and what they perceived as its fidelity to Carlson. In a resignation letter later made public, Josh Blackman, a legal scholar who had for years been working on a new edition of the Heritage Guide to the Constitution, said the volume's contributors pulled out of an event promoting the book and refused to sign copies. Judges who had spoken at the foundation, Blackman wrote, said, quote, they would no longer affiliate with Heritage, unquote. In the wake of Roberts' video, dozens of staff members departed. 18 of them ended up at former Vice President Mike Pence's new think tank, Advancing American Freedom, which Pence founded shortly after leaving office in 2021 as a home for more traditional conservatives. It has attracted money and experts, if perhaps not yet a proportionate boost in cachet. Roberts seemed unfazed by the departures. There are a handful, not many remaining, now former colleagues, who wanted to direct Heritage's mission, its implementation of that mission, in sort of a 1980s-style way, he told me. So I guess it's appropriate they went to Pence's think tank. Certain scholars, particularly in the legal and economics departments, had been, quote, used to getting their own way, unquote. And it's good they're gone, he said. What looked from the outside like an exodus of Heritage staff in response to the Carlson controversy is, in fact, only a small portion of the 293 people who have left Heritage since 2021. By the time of the video incident, multiple former staff members told me there was a pervasive atmosphere of insecurity and disillusionment. Employees were being fired or resigning without any announcement or explanation. People would just get disappeared, one former Heritage policy staff member, who spoke on the condition of anonymity out of fear of professional repercussions, told me. There would be a weekend where you'd come in and be like, wait, I'm sorry, how many people are no longer here? Staff members called it the Heritage Hunger Games. As leaks to the media intensified, and as more people sought positions elsewhere, a paranoia set in. Some employees, believing that their work computers were being monitored, took to communicating with each other over Signal and on burner phones. Asked about this and other specific allegations by former employees, Andy Alavastro, the chief advancement officer at Heritage, wrote in an email, "Their self-serving, bitter, and vindictive attempt to disparage Heritage from the outside demonstrates perfectly why they are no longer on the inside." This mass turnover, multiple former staff members told me, was intentional. There is this movement that's been brewing on the right, and they have crept into a variety of mainstream conservative institutions and taken over. One former senior heritage analyst who insisted on anonymity for fear of professional reprisal told me, "That's what had happened at Heritage. It was planned," the analyst said, "and it was a coup." The troubles at Heritage could be said to have started with Project 2025. Since 1980, Heritage has put out a policy manual, the Mandate for Leadership, roughly every 4 years for any potential incoming Republican administration. Its inaugural 1,000-page booklet went to the cabinet of Ronald Reagan, who used it as a script for the Reagan era. Project 2025 was not a wholesale reinvention, but a rebrand. It was also a return to the original conception of the mandate as collaborative. Project 2025 brought in a plethora of voices on the so-called New Right, more than 50 of them, including such groups as American Compass, a socially conservative organization that advocates economic policies to support the working class, the American Conservative, a magazine co-founded by Patrick J. Buchanan, an early American firster and nativist who ran 3 times for the presidency, the Claremont Institute, a right-wing think tank that wants to restore America's founding principles, and the Center for Renewing America, which was founded by Russell Voigt, a proponent of the maximalist view of executive power and the current director of the Office of Management and Budget in the Trump administration. Roberts, who had been serving as chief executive of the Texas Public Policy Foundation, a conservative research institute in Austin, arrived in Washington between the first and second Trump administrations. Many among the New Right's intelligentsia saw this interim period as an opportunity to elevate a Trump 2.0, someone with the populist spirit and policies of Trump without Trump's baggage. Roberts was well positioned to court and be courted by the new intellectual factions vying to shape the movement: the National Conservatives, or NatCons, headed by Yoram Hazony, who believed that decades of globalism had destroyed the identity of the nation; the post-liberal Catholics, a growing force among conservative elites who believed that free market economics and social liberalism had undone the fabric of the nation; and the tech oligarchs, who believed in the capacity of Silicon Valley to restore the dominance of the American nation. One of the figures who spoke fluidly in the language of all three was J.D. Vance. Another was Governor Ron DeSantis of Florida. According to Reuters, there were near-daily phone calls between Heritage staff and the DeSantis presidential campaign, as well as monthly visits to Tallahassee, often by Roberts himself. In April 2023, DeSantis headlined Heritage's 50th anniversary conference, where Heritage presented Project 2025. Many Heritage staff members told me that Project 2025 was compiled with DeSantis, a strategic policy thinker, in mind. But DeSantis dropped out of the race in January 2024, and Heritage was forced to pivot. After Trump sealed the nomination, a deluge of critical press coverage homed in on Project 2025 and its aims to radically, quote, deconstruct the administrative state, unquote, strip the government and civil society of woke DEI initiatives, close the borders, and consolidate power in the executive branch. Trump vehemently denied any knowledge of Project 2025, which many in the media interpreted as gaslighting. But multiple former Heritage staff members told me that Project 2025's showy publicity infuriated Trump. According to them, Susie Wiles and Chris La Civita, Trump's campaign managers, were incensed that they had not been consulted and called Heritage to demand that they stop associating Project 2025 with the next Republican administration. The White House did not respond to multiple requests for comment. After Trump won, Roberts and other Heritage leaders found themselves scrambling to place their people in the new administration. Roberts acknowledged to the Times in late 2024 that Project 2025's brand, quote, had become a political liability, unquote. A crop of new organizations were challenging Heritage's previous dominance, including the America First Policy Institute, founded by officials from the first Trump administration. Linda McMahon, the future Secretary of Education, Brooke Rollins, the future Secretary of Agriculture, and Pam Bondi, who would become Attorney General, were all AFPI leaders. AFPI also had its own policy manual, the America First Agenda, which was less flashy than Project 2025, with which it overlapped substantially, but just as potent. In their book, Regime Change, the Times reporters Maggie Haberman and Jonathan Swan write that Russell Voigt was initially not in the running to head the Office of Management and Budget because of his association with Project 2025. It was only thanks to Vance and the Trump advisor Stephen Miller that Voigt became central to Trump's radical restructuring of government in his second term. Heritage says that there are 290 alumni in the new administration. Roberts did not exactly contradict this account, even as he took credit for the administration's accomplishments. When I asked him what he was happy with 1 year into Trump's second term, he was effusive. "I personally, and all of us at Heritage, have been happy with almost everything," Roberts said. "As you know, we spent a lot of time thinking about what the next administration should do," he gestured to a copy of Project 2025 in his office, "came up with 1,900-some recommendations in this great book. The administration, to its credit, starting with President Trump, has implemented 750 or so." When I questioned this claim, he clarified, "They may be ideas that others had as well. They may be ideas that originated with us. But the point is, using that as a report card, it's a pretty good 1 year in." After the blowback, after Project 2025, Heritage leadership seemed fixated on getting back into Trump's good graces. Just before the inauguration, they hung a banner several stories tall on the Heritage building, which occupies the better part of a block at the edge of Capitol Hill, that read, "Congratulations, President Trump." It showed Trump fist raised, face bloodied, right after the assassination attempt in Pennsylvania. According to multiple former staff members, Heritage leadership had for some time been less and less interested in the opinions of experts. Those with extensive experience in law, economics, trade, foreign policy, the so-called establishment, were increasingly sidelined. But in the early weeks of the new administration, as Heritage tried to ingratiate itself with Trump, an intensely pressurized climate took hold. Any longtime employee who was not thoroughly on board with the new mission became persona non grata. They were so concerned with getting the clout back with the administration, the former policy staff member said, it just exacerbated the tension between the policy people, who were like, "Look, I know Trump wants to do this, but we've always believed, like, tariffs are bad." In September 2025, after the assassination of Charlie Kirk, who was killed at a campus event while answering a question about transgender mass shooters, Trump directed the FBI to investigate all participants in domestic criminal and terroristic conspiracies. Mike Howell, a visiting fellow and lawyer in his 30s, who was directing Heritage's oversight project, created in 2022 to expose supposed fraud and other misconduct in the Biden administration and among the enablists of the leftist regime, petitioned the government to include transgender ideology-inspired violent extremism in its domestic terrorism category. Experts estimate that 50% of all major non-gang-related school shootings since 2015 have involved, or likely involved, transgender ideology, the brief stated, offering no data to back up the figure. Howell did not respond to requests for comment. By late 2025, enough of the old guard had been replaced that Roberts liked to say in staff meetings that he had hired 60% of the building. Mario Ensler, who served in the Vatican Swiss Guard, joined Heritage as a senior advisor. According to the Houston Chronicle, Ensler resigned from his previous position at the University of St. Thomas, a private Catholic school in Houston, amid allegations that the Italian university where Ensler claimed to have earned his Ph.D. did not offer Ph.D.s, and that the institution where he supposedly earned his bachelor's degree was actually a high school. This year, Howell's oversight project recruited Jeffrey B. Clark, a former Department of Justice official who was indicted on charges related to his role in trying to overturn the results of the 2020 election. You are listening to articles from the New York Times Sunday Magazine on Chris Radio. The former senior Heritage analyst told me that the senior leader who conducted his exit interview commended his, quote, decision to recognize that you're no longer aligned with the organization and to leave voluntarily. Then, the analyst went on, the leader said that he was, quote, concerned that all these other people were not aligned, but not leaving, and that the organization would be deep-stated, that there were people subverting them from within. And then he began floating ideas about how to get rid of them to me, to see what I thought of them. Some of the people Roberts hired in the wake of resignations by more traditional conservatives seemed less interested in the intricacies of policy than in the exigencies of the culture wars. Among them were converts to Catholicism or Eastern Orthodox Christianity, a recent trend among Gen Z. There was also a new class dynamic at play in Heritage's orbit. One former staff member, who insisted on anonymity out of fear of professional reprisal, described a marked difference between the guests at the Foundation's inauguration party in January 2025 and those in previous years. It looked like central Pennsylvania had invaded a country club, the person said. There was more ink on these people than the U.S. Constitution. Roger Severino, the 51-year-old vice president of economic and domestic policy at Heritage, who has been with the organization for a total of 9 years, told me that there is a clear, quote, populist strain that gained tremendous currency under President Trump because it speaks to a neglected portion of the American electorate, unquote, who felt that, quote, only elites, mostly on the coasts, were benefiting from all the free trade and growth, unquote. Heritage, Severino says, wants to make sure that such traditional conservative economic pursuits do not mean the sacrifice of, quote, higher goods like family, faith, and national security, unquote. The priorities of what he says the foundation is calling Heritage 2.0. In this new climate, older analysts who championed free trade say they increasingly found themselves pitted against a younger cohort that embraced Trump's tariffs. Free markets? Free trade? They don't do that anymore, Andrew Hale, a senior trade policy analyst who left Heritage in January and is now a fellow at Pence's organization, told me. I was the last person there promoting that. Hale told me that he was willing to debate policy. What he was not willing to do was, quote, sit here and discuss whether the Holocaust happened or not, unquote. Discussions among new hires frequently echoed arguments promoted by Fuentes, Carlson, and the podcaster Candace Owens that shed doubt on the historical consensus around the Holocaust or the origin of the State of Israel. Hale described a conversation with one new hire who claimed that the publishing tycoon, Robert Maxwell, a Czechoslovakian Jew by birth, had paid for the rights to all the history textbooks used in public schools in the United States and that everything in them about the Holocaust was a lie. Debates over World War II became popular at Heritage, with a lot of, quote, rehashing and going through who was the bad guy and who were the good guys, unquote. Richard Stern, who was then director of Heritage's Budget Center, is now at Pence's organization. A sizable number of newer staff members were fans of Pat Buchanan, who wrote a book about how Churchill, not Hitler, was the instigator of World War II. A number of them, several former staff members told me, seemed to share this view. Among them was Heritage's chief economist, E.J. Antoni, a 38-year-old whom Trump nominated in 2025 to lead the Bureau of Labor Statistics. The nomination was ultimately withdrawn amid skepticism about Antoni's qualifications, who praised Buchanan's book on X. Buchanan has recently been resurrected by some of the right as the father of Trumpism, even though he was sidelined by the Republican Party in the 1990s for his claims about Jewish control over Washington's foreign policy in the Middle East. Just a month before the Carlson Fuentes incident, Heritage posted a short tribute to Buchanan on its YouTube channel called Pat Buchanan Was Right About Everything, part of its push to see Buchanan awarded the Presidential Medal of Freedom. The boundary between building a coalition and gatekeeping has always been fuzzy on the American right. William F. Buckley, the paterfamilias of post-war conservative intellectuals, is credited with keeping anti-Semites and other extremists at bay, even if those red lines were sometimes breached. But that boundary has been particularly fuzzy in the Trump era. Shortly after the all-staff meeting with Roberts convened to limit the fallout from his video defense of Carlson, Ryan Newhouse, Roberts' 31-year-old chief of staff who wrote the script for the video, posted on X, "Masks are coming off every day now, and the gatekeeping strategy of Buckley is dying fast. This is not only a clarifying exercise for those paying close attention, but enables a legitimate and unified future within the MAGA coalition." Newhouse, who stepped down after the fracas over the video, resigned from Heritage not long after. He declined requests for comments. Many of the staff members who left Heritage quit because they were exasperated by what they saw as the institution's failure to firmly distance itself from extremists and trolls. As the former senior analyst put to me, these groups, quote, always existed out there, but they never seized main institutions before. That is what's new, unquote. This shift is perhaps best summed up in the figure of Scott Yenor, who joined Heritage in 2025. Yenor, a professor of political science at Boise State University, has long focused on family policy. His views on women are virtually indistinguishable from the discourse of increasingly influential masculinist pastors like Joel Webon and Douglas Wilson, who advocate a return to traditional gender roles. While there had long been informal discussions at Heritage about whether feminism had gone too far, Yenor took the debate to another level. Yenor believes that first-wave feminism, women's suffrage, was a mistake, that women should not enjoy legal protection from discrimination at work, that professional women are medicated, meddlesome, and quarrelsome, and that a healthy society requires patriarchy. These views were not confined to Yenor at Heritage. Conversations were held openly about whether only male heads of households should be able to vote. Also discussed was whether Heritage, in its special report on family policy, should support an annual multi-trillion-dollar direct wealth transfer from single people to married couples with children via changes in the tax code. The idea of a wealth transfer was ultimately rejected. Even so, by the time the report was released earlier this year, nearly the entire economics team at Heritage had pulled their names from it. Attitudes in the office around gender changed palpably. Every former employee I spoke with recounted an incident involving a promising intern in the legal department who sought Severino's advice and was told that she should consider skipping law school, getting married quickly, and having children. Severino's wife, Carrie Campbell Severino, a prominent attorney, author, and commentator, is a graduate of Harvard Law, which is where they met. Severino says that he suggests to anyone seeking his counsel that, quote, choosing to start a family first is a beautiful option worthy of consideration, especially for talented people who have many seasons of life ahead of them, unquote. Liana Graham, a 22-year-old research assistant in domestic policy at Heritage, who worked on the family policy report, insisted that Heritage does not condone any form of discrimination. But, she said, the purpose of life, quote, is not confined to career achievements, unquote, as she said that, quote, one size fits all feminism, unquote, has taught. She went on, I am not saying that you can't pursue these things, but realistically, if this, marriage, family, is something you say that you desire, how do you order your life such that you can actually achieve that? The Heritage approach is to recognize that the role of government is limited, and there's a lot to be said on the cultural side. For some staff members, the cultural side, both outside and inside the institution, was precisely the issue. In early 2025, an employee sent a letter to the Heritage Board of Trustees, a copy of which I obtained, laying out what the writer described as a toxic environment. Robert, the author wrote, had admitted to staff that he had, quote, anger management control and rage issues, unquote, and that his insecurities led him to dismiss, quote, all long-standing HF employees with more experience than him as establishment Republicans or people who attend Washington cocktail parties, unquote. Those who disagreed with him had been bullied out of their jobs. Catholic beliefs now reigned, the letter writer continued, and everyone at Heritage was required to be against IVF as well as birth control, including for married couples. Single women without children were deemed failures with no skin in the game, which the author noted was actionable in law. The letter continued, competitive selections for positions have ceased to exist. We are now required to hire primarily RCs, Roman Catholics, who agree with every policy that KR dictates. Roberts describes himself to me as a dyed-in-the-wool conservative, though he is not offended when people suggest otherwise. Some of his closest colleagues, he says, are leading figures of the new right, including Haz Oney, the NatCon founder, Patrick J. Deneen, a Catholic political philosopher who teaches at Notre Dame. The point is, these are the great intellectual leaders among others in the conservative movement now, he told me. Any intellectually honest conservative or libertarian, we want him or her in our movement. But to observers, Roberts seems to have undergone a kind of political conversion, one that has informed his radical reshaping of Heritage. Richard Reinsch, a founder of the online magazine Law and Liberty, and himself a Catholic and free market conservative, was one of Roberts' first hires. During his interview, Reinsch told me, he and Roberts had a meeting of the minds. Reinsch had drafted a memo stressing a lot of things that an old-school Heritage conservative would like on economics, he said, but with a much more moralistic natural law background. Roberts appeared pleased, Reinsch said, but the proposal turned out to be, quote, the exact opposite of the course he pursued. Not long after Reinsch was hired, Roberts spoke at the 2022 National Conservatism Conference, which brought together the various new right factions that support Trump, where he made a point of telling the crowd, I came not to invite national conservatives to join our conservative movement, but to acknowledge the plain truth that Heritage is already part of yours. This came as a shock to many Heritage employees, including Reinsch and Stern. In 2023, shortly after Vance arrived in Washington as junior senator from Ohio, Reinsch was made by Heritage management to remove a post on X criticizing a bill introduced by Senator Sherrod Brown, Democrat of Ohio, of which Vance was co-sponsor, and which Reince regarded as a handout to unions. Reince told me that he later found out that Heritage had taken an ambivalent stance on the bill, despite what he saw as its clear conflict with Heritage positions, in order to back Vance. Reince was also made to remove his affiliation from an open letter he signed affirming individual liberty in the face of both left and right-wing authoritarianism. According to Stern, Roberts began to talk around the office not about individual liberty, but about the common good, not about freedom as the right to do as you want, but as you ought. Roberts adopted what Stern described as a policy sweep, a push not for smaller but for larger government, with more regulatory powers. One of his former chiefs of staff, Stern recalled, liked to say that the most appropriate limit on the government was no limit. In the interest of exerting maximum influence, Heritage had always been a one-voice policy. All differences were to be resolved internally and opinions presented as unanimous. Yet according to former staff members, Roberts and his team would let select employees ride roughshod over it. They would publish something and not go through the proper channels, Stern said, and they would do things that were somewhere between rude and inappropriate to process inappropriate. One incident that stood out occurred after a hacktivist collective, Sigid Sec, which called its member gay furry hackers, targeted Heritage in the summer of 2024, leaking usernames, passwords, and emails from an affiliated media site to protest Project 2025. Howell, the head of Heritage's oversight project, engaged one of the hackers in a chat. "Are you aware that you won't be able to wear a furry tiger costume when you're getting pounded in the expletive in the federal prison I put you in next year?" Howell texted him. When the hacker threatened to leak the chat, which he probably did, Howell replied, "Please share widely. I hope the word spreads as fast as the STDs do in your degenerate furry community." Sigid Sec disbanded shortly after this exchange, citing safety concerns. Earlier this year on X, Howell told a Jewish analyst at Heritage who expressed First Amendment-related concerns about Howell's suggestion to ban Muslim headscarves in Congress to, quote, "go dry clean Ilhan's hijab," unquote. He was referring to Representative Ilhan Omar of Minnesota. When people complained about incidents like these, which were becoming increasingly frequent, Stern said, Roberts's response would be, "What a shame. Oh my God, I'm so sorry. We'll never happen again." But there was no discipline, no nothing, Stern said. Roberts seemed keen himself to join in the rhetorical bluster so beloved by the new right. He referred to the administrative state, whose governmental power he wanted to see destroyed, as the secret communist movement inside America. When asked in 2024 by the Times whether he believed that Joe Biden won the 2020 election, he said no, because there were unknowns. The emergence of this public persona surprised many of those who knew him earlier in his career. Like Vance, Roberts grew up in an impoverished and troubled home, in Roberts' case, in rural Louisiana's Cajun country, which he has written about extensively, before rising through the ranks of America's elite institutions. Roberts eventually attained master's and doctoral degrees in American history, and one of his professors at the University of Texas, Austin, recounted that even though Roberts was clear about his conservatism, he had a feel for liberal areas of study around marginal identities. His doctoral dissertation explored expressions of Black agency under slavery, with what the historian David J. Garrow, known for his biography of the Reverend Dr. Martin Luther King Jr., called a deeply empathetic view of his subjects. But like Vance, somewhere along the way, Roberts embraced a new combativeness. In 2024, he was arguing on Steve Bannon's podcast that the country was in the midst of, quote, a second American Revolution, unquote, which would be bloodless if the left allows it to be. Tucker Carlson's first job out of college was at the Heritage Foundation. He was a staunch supporter of Roberts, whom he described in 2023 at the Heritage 50th Anniversary Gala as, quote, a real leader at the helm of an institution that matters, unquote. But his loyalties appear to have changed along with his sense of where the zeitgeist is headed. When I spoke to him in June, he dismissed Heritage as irrelevant. They can't even defend free speech, he said, referring to the apology that Roberts made after the outcry provoked by his video. They can't even do what a think tank is supposed to do, which is think, Carlson said. They do what their donors want, and what their donors want is support for Israel and tax breaks. So I don't see why anyone cares what Heritage is doing, and I feel sorry for Kevin Roberts. Roberts did not respond to a request for comment about Carlson's characterization. Sarah Longwell, the publisher of the Never Trump publication The Bulwark, and Carlson's antithesis in most respects, more or less agrees with this assessment. The reason that the whole Tucker thing happened to Heritage is because Tucker is more powerful than Heritage, she said. These think tanks don't matter that much anymore. Longwell worked in the conservative think tank world beginning in the early 2000s. She told me that when she left after the 2016 election, she realized, quote, how much spending time in those spaces really obscured to me the actual feelings of Republican voters, unquote. She now hosts the podcast, The Focus Group, which features frequent conversations with Trump supporters. She says she has found that free markets and American leadership abroad, the crucial first principles of the conservative movement forged during the Cold War, no longer have wide purchase. This is precisely why, for Hazzoni, who joined the Heritage Board of Trustees in May, Heritage's shift is both a political and a practical necessity. Post-war American conservatism was very attractive to people for two generations, he said, but it had gone wobbly in terms of its ability to analyze and explain important political phenomena. It is a poor tool, he said, for coming up with solutions to open immigration, unrestricted trade, and forever wars, the three issues Trump rode to victory. Once people see this, Hazzoni added, they wake up and the feeling is, I was blind until now. How could I have possibly missed it? Heritage was built to be in the arena, says Severino, the Heritage vice president. And if the circumstances change and you don't change your tactics, that's the game plan of fools. He emphasized, though, that Heritage is not just about shaping the terms of the debate, which is generally what the online voices do. We're not just asking questions. We provide the answers as well through concrete policy proposals. Everyone on the right, says Ryan Williams, president of the Claremont Institute, is wrestling with how to bring together those who have worked in the movement since the 90s and those under 30 whose main political awakening on the right has been Trump's two terms. Heritage, he says, has done a fairly decent job in adjusting to the circumstances on the ground. One of these circumstances is the changing communications ecosystem, particularly around podcasters and influencers, for whom one incentive is, quote, shaping the policy debate and engaging in intellectual arguments, unquote. Williams said, but another big competing one is driving engagement, clicks, and making money, which often has a tenuous connection to a scrupulous attention to truth and accuracy. The prominent conservative writer, Rod Dreher, who has orbited around the NatCons and the post-liberal Catholics for the past 5 years, sees some real hazards for the American right, particularly when it comes to the young men, often referred to as gripers, who follow Fuentes. Dreher, who, like Hazzoni, broke with Carlson over what they regarded as his anti-Semitism, says that it would be foolish and even cruel for these institutional leaders on the right to just ignore all these people. but he is at a loss for an example of conservative institutional leaders or politicians acknowledging the pain and anxiety these young men feel, and then saying, but there is a better way.
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0: Just how far Heritage might need to go to accommodate this cohort was encapsulated by a remarkable moment during the all-staff meeting that followed Roberts' video defense of Carlson. In leaked footage, one young staff member says she and her colleagues have no problem with the video he released, but they fear it's the wrong moment to have the conversation about American support for Israel, because their real concerns will remain unaddressed. Gen Z has an increased unfavorable view of Israel, she says, and it's not because millions of Americans are anti-Semitic. It's because we are Catholic and Orthodox and believe that Christian Zionism is a modern heresy. Roberts's response seems addressed as much to himself as to her. That's the difficulty in the conservative movement right now. It's trying to figure out how we can all respect each other's differences of opinions. Yet the choices he has made suggest that Heritage has already bet on a side. Former staff members told me that although Heritage does not back individual candidates officially, it is investing heavily in its relationship with Vance, who caters to this sector of the right. On a recent podcast, Hazzoni stated outright that Vance was the presumed candidate for 2028. Many former Heritage employees predict that aligning with online activists and Gen Zers is a doomed strategy. They don't reflect Republican politicians nationwide, says the former senior Heritage analyst, and they're a tiny, tiny part of the Republican Party, even in D.C. Dreyer went farther. To be a conservative, he says, seems dispositionally to be against radical change. But these guys, if they want to tear it all down, okay, what are you going to replace it with? In the opening chapters of his 2024 book, Dawn's Early Light, Taking Back Washington to Save America, Roberts unspools a long metaphor about the productive properties of destruction. Fire transforms rot and deadwood into new soil, clears the ground for new life to take root, Roberts writes, and conservatives must plant new trees, that is, found new institutions. He continues, none of this will matter, however, if conservatives remain unwilling to take the crucial third step, to destroy the institutions that cannot be saved. The author, Elizabeth Zurofsky, writes frequently about right-wing politics in the United States and Europe. The next article is Venezuela a colony now? A sovereign state? Modern empires rule in ambiguity. Occupation is a hassle. Large countries have many new ways to control small ones. By Linda Kinsler. Since U.S. Special Forces captured President Nicolas Maduro of Venezuela in January, a steady stream of American officials and oil executives has visited Caracas. They flew there to do what generations of colonial administrators and business people have done before them, effectively run another country. As the Times recently reported, Secretary of State Marco Rubio directs the acting president, Delcy Rodriguez, via text message and controls her government's access to its own oil revenues. She tells him whom she wants to hire, and he tells her which Maduro apparatchiks to purge. Under Rubio's tutelage, Rodriguez opened the nation to U.S. companies. According to the Trump administration, it is too soon to talk about democratic elections. That has to wait until Venezuela's energy sector is stable and its economy has recovered. This asymmetrical relationship has led observers to reach for familiar yet somehow anachronistic terms. Venezuela has been described as President Trump's puppet regime, as his colony, as an American protectorate and client state. The economist Carlos Mendoza Potella, a former advisor to the Venezuelan Central Bank, argues that the country has ceded its national sovereignty. "We are not a nation anymore," he said. "We are a territory with some delegate administrators implementing decisions made abroad. Who decides? Emperor Trump, who has his proconsul, Marco Rubio." Yet none of these descriptors fully capture Venezuela's odd status. On paper, it still has its own government, a defined territory, a stable population, and some ability to enter into relations with other nations. The four criteria for statehood enshrined in the 1933 Montevideo Convention. There is no U.S. occupying military force, although some 900 American troops are assisting with earthquake recovery. At the same time, the Rodriguez government is not exactly autonomous either. "This is not an occupied nation," said Javier Corrales, a political scientist at Amherst College, "but it is a nation that has essentially surrendered a lot of its economic assets to the United States." So what exactly is Venezuela now? Is it a sovereign state? Is it a new territory of the U.S. government? Is it something in between? The U.S. takeover of Venezuela reflects the mechanics of the new age of empire, in which it has become increasingly unnecessary, inconvenient, expensive, and illegal for great powers to declare formal occupations of small states. As the wars in Iraq and Afghanistan demonstrated, the costs of occupation have gone up dramatically, said Tom Long, a professor of international relations at the University of Warwick. As a result, powerful nations have found ways to establish control over other countries without explicitly laying claim to them. It was once thought that state sovereignty was an indivisible, immutable possession. A nation either had it or it didn't. Today, sovereignty is more like a bundle of rights, as Long put it, that can be disaggregated, delegated, bought, seized, and sold. Small states increasingly contract out elements of governance to foreign powers and international entities. A British company oversaw customs in Angola and Mozambique. Australia took over policing in the Solomon Islands for a time. Many nations have asked the UN or the IMF to supervise state security, taxation, and electoral functions when the home government is too weak to manage them. China Belt and Road Initiative gives Beijing leverage to boss around many nations. European countries gave up elements of their national sovereignty when they joined the European Union. These trade-offs have been seen as both a potential boon to small states and a threat to their independence. In Venezuela, the United States has shown how great a risk they can be. The disaggregation of sovereignty has helped revive old-fashioned colonialism in a new guise. Empires of the past were built upon the idea that conquest was the divine right of great powers. There was no legal distinction between the acquisition, occupation, and takeover of foreign territory. The Portuguese did as they wished in Angola, and the British did as they wished in India. The Spanish viceroys sent to rule imperial possessions in the 16th century were thought to possess control over those lands and their people. They executed indigenous rulers and imprisoned those who opposed the colonial regime. When Americans seized the Philippines from Spain, the role of the first governor general there was modeled after his imperial predecessor, with few limits to his power. In the late 19th century, as liberal and pacifist movements drove states to formalize international law, European powers sought to eliminate war by rendering conquest illegal. To do so, they defined national sovereignty as an inalienable possession. Occupation came to be understood as a temporary phenomenon distinct from permanent annexation. At first, the United States bucked this trend, sticking with the colonial idea that the acquisition of foreign territory also represented the transfer of sovereign rights. It expanded its empire through armed invasions of Cuba, Mexico, the Philippines, and Puerto Rico, even as it promised to deliver liberty and freedom in those places. Only once Washington had solidified its international holdings did it subscribe to the new laws of war. The 1899 and 1907 Hague Regulations restricted the rights of occupying powers, marking the purported end to millennium of open conquest. But that did not spell the end of hostile takeovers, as the awful history of the 20th century shows. Instead, as the legal scholar Sharon Corman argues, powerful nations came up with functional equivalents of the right to conquest. Things like puppet regimes, think of the Shah in Iran, covert military operations culminating in coups, Guatemala in 1954, false narratives to justify the recovery of lost territory, Russia's invasion of Ukraine, and a whole vernacular of supposed impermanence describing occupations as interim or acting powers. In the early 20th century, the Roosevelt administration styled its interventions in Latin America as fiscal receiverships. Americans ran the custom houses in eight nations, giving them effective control over economic affairs. While the local government remained in place, Americans held the purse strings. But U.S. officials found that they could not fully control local bureaucracies or break through domestic corruption networks. A colonial maxim about surviving under imperial rule circulated across the region. I obey, but I do not comply. Every U.S. customs receivership failed to raise revenues, the economists Leticia Arroyo Abad and Noel find. It has now become ambiguous to know when and whether one state has seized another. Has a country lost sovereignty only with foreign boots on the ground? Do other forms of coercion suffice? Venezuela is a perfect example of that ambiguity. Both the U.S. and the Venezuelan government benefit from opacity, said Francisco Rodriguez, a senior fellow at the Center of Economic and Policy Research. Since the capture of Maduro, he said, Venezuela has become a U.S. protectorate in all but name. Disaggregated sovereignty may seem for a time like a good idea, but its perils, particularly for small states, are now clear. It has spread extra active legal and financial structures, allowing powerful nations to take advantage of weak neighbors. The unbundling of sovereignty has also enabled the creation of special economic zones, charter cities, and freeports. Territorial carve-outs from national laws that are the building blocks of what the journalist Atassa Abrahamian calls the hidden globe, through which much of the world's wealth now flows. A building in Harlem, designated as a foreign trade zone, for instance, stores art for the wealthy. Whatever we call it, the U.S. role in Venezuela is a result of this evolution. Regime change and formal occupation are no longer necessary when compliance and control can be imposed from afar. Caracas is at once sovereign and not, occupied and not. Delcy Rodriguez appears to have entered into a pact of coexistence with the Americans, Corrales said. She has conceded a significant degree of national autonomy in exchange for the preservation of power, or at least the appearance of it. This is, for now, an opaque and mutually beneficial arrangement for the two governments, if not for the Venezuelans deprived of self-determination. The author, Linda Kinsler, writes about ideas, history, and politics. That's all the time we have for articles from this week's New York Times Sunday Magazine. For Chris Radio, this has been your reader, Barbara Merle. Broadcasting from the Chicago Lighthouse, this is Chris Radio, your information station.
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Hello, and welcome to Your Pets. I'm Jill Burke. Your Pets is brought to you by Gatewave Radio. In the first part of our broadcast, dog lovers are going to hear about Piglet, the deaf-blind pink puppy. And in the second part of our program, cat fanciers are going to hear about some possible advances in kidney disease. We'll start with an article called I Never Planned to Keep Piglet, the Deaf-Blind Pink Puppy. This is by Melissa Shapiro, who's a veterinarian. I'm a small animal house call veterinarian. When I agreed to foster Piglet, I turned to Facebook to help find him his forever home. We had no intention of keeping him, so I needed a place to network and raise awareness of our foster baby. The Facebook page Piglet the Deaf-Blind Pink Puppy grew very quickly. I'd always loved taking pictures of my dogs and had been sharing their pictures on my personal Facebook account for years before Piglet arrived. I was delighted that Piggy's page gave me a place to post not only Piglet, but all of my dogs. I created Piglet's Facebook page in March of 2017 with the sole purpose of finding him his forever home. I posted adorable pictures and videos of Piglet evolving from a scared, screaming, one-pound, deaf-blind puppy into a confident, adorable, capable, tiny, disabled pink dog. It took 2 months for my husband and me to realize that we were Piglet's forever home. When I decided that we should adopt Piglet, I made a promise to myself that Piglet would have a productive, meaningful life. At the time, I envisioned him as an ambassador for disabled rescue dogs. We proceeded to launch our first Piglet merch, which we used to start our fundraising efforts for dog rescues. That plan has continued throughout, and we have raised and donated hundreds of thousands of dollars over the past few years. In the meantime, the Facebook page grew exponentially each month. Followers commented about how Piglet inspired them to get out of bed in the morning or go to rehab for an injury or illness, try harder at whatever obstacles they were facing, and many showed up for our sweet, adorable goodnight videos, which they let me know made a difference at the end of their day. Many also told me about the new disabled dogs and cats they adopted, inspired by Piglet. In July 2017, I noticed a comment from a teacher who said she couldn't wait to show Piglet's videos to her third graders. I was very excited to connect with her and send her a custom video for her students. That video, the story of Piglet, the deaf-blind pink puppy, ended up becoming the first PowerPoint in our Piglet Mindset School Visit Program online resources. Needless to say, the program has grown to reach hundreds of schools and tens of thousands of students since its beginning in 2017. Everything I post is straightforward and honest. I try to create inspirational, informative, helpful, and entertaining content that features my own dogs and their daily lives. Since they are a diverse group, it's relatively easy to find examples within our pack, which is what our followers like best. My dogs are demo dogs. They are model

examples for endorsing products, and they are great examples for discussions about disabled rescued pets, having a positive attitude towards challenges, and being kind. As a veterinarian, this enhances my credibility. Since I only endorse products I use for my own dogs, my followers feel confident purchasing these items for their own dogs. Over the past years, my content has evolved as Piglet's story has unfolded. First off, I've improved my basic photography and videography skills. It's really important that followers watch the content, so it needs to be engaging and entertaining. We have much more to present than what we will ever be able to. I try to choose topics and concepts that are easy to illustrate with my own dogs, and that people will find meaningful and useful. Long ago, one of my friends told me that my social media platforms were more like a baby book than what real creators and influencers post. This was a criticism. But that pretty much sums it up. Our followers love our posts and our dogs. While my platforms are not baby books, they do tend to follow special moments in my dogs' lives. I try to share a variety of information and cuteness. The balance is easy. You can't post the same thing all the time because people want variety. Depending on what we're doing, traveling, visiting schools, having meet and greets, hanging around at home, or taking walks at the beach, I can always find something to post. I keep it real. I'm usually disappointed when I join in on trending music and videos. Our followers want the real Piglet. We have a diverse group of rescued dogs who come together to be a very welcoming, tight-knit dog family. The first in this group was Susie, who was one of those all-around good dogs. She loved everyone, and everyone loved her. She set the tone of kindness in our dogs, and it has carried through to every new dog that has been added, even since Susie's been gone. Of course, Piglet is the star. Deaf, blind, and systematic in his approach to everything he does. He is a detail-oriented dog, which is what makes him such a good teaching model for children and adults. Piglet uses his senses of smell and touch to navigate his world. When he enters a new environment, he is driven to explore and learn. Boundaries, obstacles, who's there, and where dinner will be served, whether that's in a hotel room or an Airbnb. Recording him in action provides amazing resources for educators to bring Piglet's message of positivity and kindness to life for their students. He's a very quirky little guy. He loves his dad, Warren, who we call Piglet's favorite dad. He has BFF girlfriends at the vet hospital where I work, and he loves to do his tap signal demos during our school visits. On the other side, we have Georgie, who is also deaf and blind. He is much less academic compared to Piglet. Georgie is calmer, more easygoing, and has a hilarious sense of humor. It's not that Piglet doesn't have fun, but Georgie invents ways to be funny. Georgie isn't driven to explore, map, and know everything about his surroundings like Piglet is, but he gets it done. He is driven to grab shoes, packing materials, and other items we value and bring them to his bed to trade for a treat. His Instagram and Facebook pages are filled with these antics, which followers can't get enough of. Our dogs are all very sweet, and each one has their own personality. Annie is very shy. She's a 14-and-a-half-year-old poodle chihuahua mix, rescued in California, and has lost her hearing as an older dog. She doesn't like to eat from a bowl. We have to put her food on a blanket on her bed, which is on our couch, and then she will have her meal. Evie is 14 and is currently having serious health issues. She's an adorable poodle schnauzer rescued in California who loves children
He's addicted to being petted by as many children as possible. The more little children's hands on her, the better. She is a big part of our education program, especially in schools where children are allowed to pet our dog. Zoe is a tiny brown 6-pound Chihuahua Yorkie mix rescued in Arkansas. She's 11 and a half years old. She is smart, observant, sassy, and extremely cute. She has a cataract in her right eye. Zoe listens to every conversation going on around her and is sure to pick up anything that involves her, whether it's her dog groomer being on the way, needing her nails trimmed, staying home when we go out, or coming with us on vacation. She reacts accordingly. Lucy is a 5-year-old, very sweet, scruffy, tan, 12-pound street dog rescued in California. She came to us 9 months after we lost our treasured Susie. To all of our pleasant surprise, Lucy is almost exactly like Susie. All the dogs fell in love with her immediately, especially Piglet. She is kind and supportive of the other dogs. She has taken Georgie and our new dog Ruby under her wing. We are very lucky to have her. Ruby is a 1-year-old, deaf and mostly blind poodle mix. She was surrendered to a rescue that takes care of disabled dogs. She has some serious anxiety-related issues, but after 6 months, she is settling into our family and our routines. She bumps into the other dogs frequently, which is startling to the two deaf-blind boys, Piglet and Georgie. Lucy is the perfect play friend for our Ruby. They race around the backyard, and Lucy keeps an eye on Ruby to make sure she doesn't lose her when they get too far apart, since Ruby doesn't see much. Everything revolves around the dogs. They all go out in the yard together in the morning. They eat their meals together. They get into the car together when I'm heading off to work. They play together, rest on the couches and dog beds together, and they take walks together. We rarely go out for any length of time because we don't like to leave them for long. These dogs are sweet, fun, well-behaved, and very affectionate. They are a pleasure to care for and share our social media platform. They bring inspiration and happiness to children and adults around the world. One of the biggest challenges I've faced as a pet owner is saying no to more dogs that need a home. Another challenge has been watching our beautiful pack change. 14 or 15 years ago, we adopted 4 dogs in less than 2 years. All 4 of those dogs had a blast together when they were young and enjoyed each other through every phase of their lives. They grew old together and continued their friendship into their senior years. The problem came at the very end as we started to lose the older dogs. The losses for me are magnified by having to watch our beautiful pack change. Each dog that leaves is missed by all the other dogs, which adds a whole new dimension to my grief. Another challenge is deciding on dogs to add to our pack, assessing whether or not they will be a good match for the current group. Even the nicest dogs are not necessarily going to work out. Pack dynamics are complicated. We've been very lucky, but we had to rehome a beautiful, sweet, deaf Australian Shepherd puppy last summer due to the mismatch between her high-energy personality and physical size versus our very small, older dogs. People often ask what they don't see behind the scenes of having pets while creating content. It depends on who's posting the content. Some people post all the negative with the positive. I tend to stick to the positive because I don't want anyone coming to incorrect conclusions about my dog. But the truth is, while our dogs love each other and get along especially well, there are more complicated dynamics within the group that I don't share. Deep down, these are dogs, and sometimes they actually act like dogs. I'll pause to remind you that you're listening to Your Pets on Gateway Radio.
Here's what my dogs have taught me. When I received the email from my veterinarian rescue friend in Georgia, letting me know about the tiny deaf-blind puppy who needed a home, my first impulse was to say no. We already had 6 amazing dogs and really weren't looking to rock the boat. We had a 2-dog maximum rule, which had already been broken 4 times in 2 years, and that's how we ended up with 6 dogs. When I reluctantly offered to foster Piglet, I was very clear with myself that this was a foster, and we were not going up from 6 to 7 dogs. But as it turned out, as much as we didn't need another dog, our group of 6 dogs made it very easy to ultimately adopt Piglet. They welcomed him, nurtured him, supported him, and made him a family member right before our eyes. It was truly a beautiful process that I am embarrassed to admit I tried to resist. I would have enjoyed it much more if I had given in to the inevitable much earlier. The dogs did this without coaching. That's the nature of the dogs of our original 6 pack. Our Piglet community is a large, kind group. The dogs attract dog lovers and also people who appreciate the power of deaf-blind pink dogs, Piglet and Georgie. We have people who are very interested in supporting our Piglet Mindset school visit program. Others lean more toward our rescue fundraising and donation program. We have a strong group of Piglet groupies who show up to all of our virtual and in-person events. They help with our merch sales, and a few even accompanied us on the plane when we flew 5 dogs from Connecticut to California so we could bring all 5 dogs in the cabin. We are very lucky, really fortunate, to have such positive, enthusiastic members of our Piglet community. One of our followers sent me a note telling me that she had just spent the last week of her aunt's life in hospice. They wore Piglet shirts and watched Piglet videos throughout the week, which made her aunt very happy and relaxed. Another follower sent me a note telling me that my dog and I had saved her life. After a very serious accident, her road to recovery was very difficult, and she questioned whether or not she would be able to endure through it. She told me that when she was at her lowest point, she ran into the tiny, deaf-blind pink puppy on her social media feed. Seeing him doing his thing, racing around the yard, exploring new environments, and interacting with human and dog friends somehow impacted her in the most positive way. She changed direction, dug in, and used little Piglet to guide her through her early rehab days. We have since become friends. I'm grateful that she found my little dog Piglet, and that we have been able to support each other through big and small challenges we both face. The support we've received from our community has also helped us grow our nonprofit work. We are very lucky to have some extremely devoted supporters for our Piglet Mindset School Visit Program and Piglet's Rescue Fund. They show up at our monthly webinars, our meet and greets. They even get on planes to come meet us. They donate money, buy our merch, and promote our work to schools and other nonprofits in their own communities. They keep in touch by messaging, email, and even phone texts. My husband and I appreciate the love and support we feel for our dogs and for ourselves from this very special group of people who are there rooting for Piglet and all of our nonprofit work in schools and for disabled rescue dogs. We donate $50,000 to $80,000 each year to rescue organizations that focus on disabled dogs. We also do some outreach into the human side with donations to organizations that align with our mission. Our school visits are sometimes covered by PTAs and other enrichment budgets. But we also fully fund many school visits ourselves, and we donate Piglet Comes Home books
and thousands of stickers for Piglet Mindset students to remember their school visit with Piglet, Georgie, and the other dogs. 2 years ago, we gained funding to create a new website called disabledpets.org, an information and resource hub for veterinarians, pet parents, and rescuers who care for disabled pets. I spent an enormous amount of time working on this site. I appreciate everyone who shares it and visits the site for information for the animals they are caring for. When considering adding a new pet to your family, be sure to learn all there is to know about that particular species and the requirements for care. Finding the right species and making sure the match is right for any individual you are considering adopting. Considerations include the species, size, age, temperament, how they get along with children and other pets, and disabilities that might impact care requirements. Then you need to factor in your home environment, other pets, children, your work and travel schedule, and the cost of veterinary care. Putting everything together will lead you in a general direction. Then start checking with rescues to find the one who you connect with. It's also very important to have a good, trusting relationship with your veterinarian. Bring your pets to the vet for yearly checkups and routine care so they know you and your pet, and then, if and when there's an issue, you are all familiar with each other, which leads to the most optimal care for your pet. For anyone interested in creating pet content, my advice is simple. Tell your story in an authentic, organic way with good quality pictures and videos. Connect, make friends, and network with others who share your interests, approach, and values. Make it fun and don't stress over the likes and follows. One of my favorite things we do together is visit schools through our Piglet Mindset School Visit Program. Piglet gets a chance to demonstrate how we communicate through tap and touch signals. We call it the Piglet Show. He's got a full routine that includes the basics like sit, down, wait, and come. He loves to show everyone how he learned to run through a tunnel and then he poses for pictures. His enthusiasm and positive energy are impactful and inspirational. The children love him and take his message of being positive and kind to heart. One class even has a Piglet pledge. We have a partnership, but I cater to his every need, minute to minute, all day long. To connect with us, readers can follow us or contact us on Instagram at Pink Piglet Puppy, at Georgie for Fun, at Melissa Shapiro DVM. On Facebook, at Piglet the Deaf Blind Pink Puppy, at Georgie for Fun, at Melissa Shapiro, DVM. TikTok, at Pink Piglet Puppy. 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And Piglet has his own email address, PinkPigletPuppy@gmail.com. Research could improve training for service dogs. Lost Science is an ongoing series of accounts from scientists who lost their jobs or funding after cuts by the Trump administration. This conversation has been edited for clarity and length. The first speaker is Aaron Heck. The lab studies brain behavior evolution. We're interested in dogs because there are these different lineages that are bred for different behavioral profiles, like hunting or herding or guarding. That's kind of like evolution in a jar. It's a way to look at how evolution produces behavioral traits by
changing the brain. We use MRI scans, which are non-invasive, to look at brain organization. What makes different breeds of dogs behave differently and have predispositions for different types of work? What makes a scent detection dog really good at learning its job, but a service dog really good at learning a totally different set of skills? This is science that is valuable for understanding how brains learn, but it's also valuable on a very practical level for creating better service dogs and helping family dogs be healthier and happier. This is a type of science that has an impact that most people could see in their homes. There are about 500,000 service dogs currently in the United States, which are used by people with mobility and sensory limitations, psychiatric disabilities like PTSD or panic disorder, autism, and neurodevelopmental conditions, diabetes, epilepsy, and severe allergies. Each of these dogs can cost $50,000 or more to train, and the failure rate can be around 50%. The waiting list to receive a service dog can be years long. We're trying to identify biomarkers that will make the process more effective. If we can identify successful learners earlier, we can shorten that time for people getting the dogs that they need. We've collected more than half of our scans. We already identified signatures of trainability and human-directed communication, so we're finding important information, and now there's just no money. This is a type of science that has an impact that people could see in their home. We're making really hard decisions about what scans we collect. Our grants were recently reinstated, but Harvard is strongly expecting them to be canceled again. We can't really ramp back up to where things were before, because if I did that, or if the grants are re-canceled, we would have a bunch of costs we can't cover. If people want this type of research, if they want better knowledge about service dogs and how dogs' minds work, there has to be funding for it. That's all the time we have for Dogster Magazine. Your pets will continue with Petster Magazine when we return after this short break.

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Or call us for more information at 646-202-1049. Scientists may have found the missing piece in feline kidney disease. This is by one of our veterinarians, Dr. Karen Panowski. One of the most upsetting parts of caring for an elderly cat is the knowledge that there is a very high chance that your feline friend will eventually develop kidney problems. With an incidence of around 80% in geriatric cats, it's less of a question of if, but when. And one of the most disheartening parts of being a veterinarian is feeling powerless to prevent or eliminate this inevitable progression in our feline patients. However, a recent article published in Frontiers of Veterinary Medicine by a group of researchers from the School of Veterinary Medicine and Science at the University of Nottingham, UK, has revealed that a previously overlooked feature of feline urine and kidneys may hold the key to understanding why this species is almost destined to succumb to renal failure and provide the first meaningful target for the prevention and treatment of this debilitating disease. When we talk about kidney or renal disease in cats, we are usually referring to chronic kidney disease, or CKD, a progressive condition where the functional units of the kidney, called nephrons, are depleted. The remaining nephrons compensate for this loss for a time, but eventually, even with adjustments to the diet, fluid intake, and electrolyte balance, the kidney loses its ability to adequately remove waste products from the blood. This is known as renal failure. In humans, this is the point at which dialysis and kidney transplants would be implemented. But for cats, this stage of kidney disease is invariably fatal. Cats also suffer from acute kidney disease as the result of trauma, dehydration, toxins, infection, or urethral obstruction, and depending on the cause, they can recover from such an illness. However, any form of renal disease is likely to cause loss of nephrons, which may lead to or speed up the onset of chronic kidney disease. There have been a number of hypotheses put forward to explain why cats are more susceptible to renal disease than other species, including cats have fewer nephrons compared with other species. As obligate carnivores, cats consume a higher concentration of protein compared to other species, putting a higher strain on the nephron. Domestic cats are often fed on dry kibble, predisposing them to chronic subclinical dehydration. Due to improved health care and husbandry, cats are living longer, making their kidneys more susceptible to the effects of aging. The selective breeding of cats has led to an increase in congenital and genetic renal dysfunction, and some or all of these reasons may be true. But according to the University of Nottingham researchers, the answers may lie in fat droplets. Apart from the love of a long nap and a tasty meal, something that humans and cats have in common is that we are both known to exhibit lipid or fat droplets in the renal tubules and lipiduria or fatty material in the urine. However, unlike in humans, where the presence of these lipid deposits is known to be associated with some severe kidney disease and dysfunction, lipiduria and renal lipid droplets have been historically dismissed as incidental and inconsequential in cats.
But according to the new study from the University of Nottingham, this assumption may prove to have been a costly one. In hindsight, the fact that cats producing lipiduria also had significantly reduced renal corticoid density, where the nephrons are located, would obviously point to diminished renal function. So why has it taken so long for this link to be confirmed? It would appear that until now, the exact properties of the lipid droplets found in feline kidneys had not been discovered. In the University of Nottingham study, several lipidomic approaches, including chromatography, fatty acid characterization, and mass spectrometry, allowed researchers to characterize these lipid droplets more accurately than ever before. Before we start celebrating the end of kidney disease, that's not quite what this means. However, in an ongoing quest for greater understanding of the hows and whys of feline CKD, this may prove to be a significant moment. Unlike many of the factors that may contribute to the high incidence of kidney failure in cats, which are largely unchangeable, the early identification of those cats with lipid droplets in the renal tubules could provide vets and scientists with a tangible problem to solve. It might not be a cure, but it would appear to be one step closer to it. Could a tiny Australian marsupial be the key to controlling feral cats? This is also by Dr. Karen Kanowski. It's no secret that humans have made an absolute mess of the environment. Deforestation, oil spills, strip mining, air pollution, water pollution. We could go on forever about the great big carbon footprint we've left on this planet. One of the many ways in which we have caused calamity in Earth's ecosystems is through the introduction of animal species into places they shouldn't be, with one of the most deadly examples, unfortunately, being of the feline variety. When we talk about invasive animal species, feral cats, not just stray homeless or abandoned kitties, are among the most damaging. Having already contributed to the extinction of more than 33 species of birds, mammals, and reptiles, their impact on global biodiversity has been catastrophic. Although feral cats may be found on almost every continent, island ecosystems like Hawaii and Australia are the most vulnerable. Geographical isolation and lack of large predators have resulted in delicate ecosystems where smaller animal species have been allowed to flourish. When cats were deliberately or accidentally released into these areas, they became like kids in a candy store. Over the past century or so, numerous attempts have been made to bring these feral feline populations under control, but few can claim any significant success. However, according to some promising results coming from a rewilding project in Australia, there may be some light at the end of this tragic tunnel. Once the most prolific macropod in Australia, bettongs are among many small marsupial species whose numbers have dwindled in the two centuries since Australia's colonization. Weighing less than 5 pounds, these diminutive rat kangaroos had few defenses against aggressive agricultural land clearing and the stealthy hunting styles of introduced predators. Chloe Frick, a PhD candidate in ecology from the University of Adelaide, has been digging deep into the successful reintroduction of the critically endangered brush-tailed bettong in South Australia's York Peninsula. Known as Woylie to the indigenous Noongar people and Yalgi Yalgiri to the Narragansett,
The brush-tailed betong played a vital role in ecosystem stabilization. As they dig and turn the soil, spreading seeds and organic matter in their hunt for food. The Marna Bangara project, named in honor of the traditional custodians of the land, has been making remarkable progress in restoring natural plant and animal species to the area, thanks in large part to the landscaping abilities of betongs. Although perimeter fencing and predator control measures have been put in place, experts agree that there is little to no chance that the area will ever be completely rid of feral cats and foxes. And yet, recent monitoring of the region has revealed that these tiny marsupials are thriving, with one population having doubled to around 400 animals in less than 2 years. Researchers believe that the combination of predator control methods and the improved vegetation density made possible by the betong soil engineers may have allowed something of a natural balance to form between native and invasive animal species. Some existing populations of betong have managed to persist in other parts of the country occupied by feral cats. But the Marna Bangara project is the first time that an animal species has been successfully reintroduced to an area inhabited by invasive predators. And this is a source of much hope for future ecological endeavors. It might seem somewhat pessimistic to accept that places like Australia will never be rid of their feral cat invaders, but it is also realistic. But rather than be defeated by this reality, perhaps we can feel encouraged by what the teams in South Australia have achieved, supporting the return of native plants and animals to areas that have been ravaged by overpredation and human invasion can be successful, even in the face of a persisting feral cat population. While the war against invasive species rages on, the future of endangered native animals is looking a little brighter. Where past efforts have focused primarily on eradicating predators or increasing native animal populations, the Marna Bangara is finding success in a more holistic approach to restoring balance. The combined efforts of predator control, environmental repair, and native animal rewilding could bring about a new normal for ecosystems, whereby native species can flourish alongside feral cats rather than hinge on their unlikely eradication. Here's a question for Dr. Paola Cuevas. My almost 5-year-old tuxedo male Leo no longer wants wet food. I've tried different brands and types to get moisture into him, but to no avail. He will only eat dry food and sometimes vomits it up shortly after. He does drink water. What do you suggest? And the answer is, when a cat who previously accepted wet food suddenly refuses it and begins vomiting dry food, it is important to look beyond preference. In adult cats, this pattern is often linked to underlying issues such as dental discomfort, gastritis, food intolerance, or even early kidney or gastrointestinal disease. A gentle first step is to make his dry food easier on the stomach and increase moisture in a way that feels familiar. You can try adding warm water or low-sodium broth to his kibble to soften it, creating a texture closer to wet food without changing the flavor profile too abruptly. Offering smaller, more frequent meals can also reduce vomiting. If he continues to refuse wet food, you might experiment with highly palatable therapeutic diets designed for gastrointestinal sensitivity. Because vomiting is involved, even if it seems mild, I would recommend a veterinary check to rule out common medical causes before assuming this is behavioral. I'll pause to remind you that you are listening to Your Pets on Gatewave Radio.
Here's the real reason kittens suckle. This is by Dan Seymour. If you've welcomed a new kitten into your home, you already know they come with a whole toolbox of adorable quirks. But there's one behavior many pet parents don't expect. Suckling. Whether it's a blanket, a finger, or their own tiny tail, kittens sometimes latch on like they're nursing all over again. So, what gives? Is it cute, concerning, or a little of both? We're diving into what suckling really means, why kittens do it, and when it might be worth checking in with your vet. Grab your kitty and let's decode this sweet and occasionally soggy habit together. There are reasons why kittens suckle. And the first one is they were weaned too early. Kittens who lose access to their mother's milk before 8 weeks often try to fill that gap by suckling on blankets, toys, or even your fingers. It's their way of replacing the comfort and nutrition they once got from mama. This early weaning can sometimes lead to long-lasting suckling habits and even a few behavioral challenges. If this sounds like your kitten's history, a quick chat with your vet can give you guidance. Sometimes suckling is your kitten's version of saying, "Hey, dinner please!" Because suckling is tied to feeding, an uptick in the behavior can mean they need a little more food. Try offering an extra meal or small snack and see if the behavior eases up. A fuller tummy may be all they were asking for. If your kitten curls up, purrs loudly, and starts suckling on your shirt or hand, they're not trying to nurse from you specifically. They're showing trust. This kind of suckling is a sign that they feel protected and relaxed. Think of it as your kitten's little "I feel safe here" ritual. Some breeds are simply known for their strong suckling tendency. Oriental Shorthair, Oriental Longhair, Siamese and Burmese cats can be especially prone to compulsive suckling. If your kitten falls into one of these breeds, the behavior may just be part of their normal genetic makeup. Suckling doesn't only relate to feeding for kittens. It can also be an instinctive comfort behavior similar to a toddler sucking their thumb. If they're stressed or overwhelmed, suckling may help them settle. Most kittens grow out of this as they mature, though some may hold on to it longer than others. Sometimes a kitten suckles because everything in their world is perfect. A warm lap, a cozy blanket, and a soft heartbeat nearby may be enough to kickstart the comfort response. In this case, suckling is simply their way of expressing, "Life is good." Despite the myth that cats are aloof, kittens can be surprisingly needy. If you've been busy and your kitten suddenly starts suckling on your clothing or skin, they may be trying to reel you back in. A few extra minutes of playtime or cuddles can often calm this attention-seeking version of the behavior. If your kitten seems a little too enthusiastic about suckling, start by making sure their emotional and physical needs are met. Give them consistent affection, daily playtime, and enrichment like puzzle toys to keep their mind busy. You can also gently redirect them when they start to suckle on items. And if you suspect the cause is medical or stress-related, your vet can help rule out any issue. Suckling is usually harmless, but the main risk comes from fabrics with loose threads, fringe, or decorations. Kittens can accidentally swallow these pieces, which may lead to intestinal trouble. If your kitten loves blankets or clothing, check them regularly for anything that could be pulled off and ingested.
Most kittens begin to leave suckling behind once they're confident, comfortable, and regularly eating solid food. However, some cats continue the behavior into adulthood. This isn't necessarily a problem unless it becomes compulsive or is paired with signs of stress or illness. Suckling is a surprisingly common kitten behavior, and most of the time it's completely normal. It can signal hunger, comfort, stress, or pure happiness, depending on the moment. Keep an eye out for any red flags, but in most cases, your kitten is simply looking for comfort or connection. With a little patience and understanding, you'll learn exactly what your tiny companion is trying to tell you. And here's how an over-the-counter herpes treatment is helping cure feline eye infections. What do chickenpox, cold sores, and feline eye infections have in common? The answer is herpes virus. You're probably wondering what all this has to do with cats. Feline herpes virus type 1, or FHV1, is found in around 80% of cats worldwide, and this is one of the most common causes of chronic and recurrent ocular infections. As is the case with human cold sores, caused by herpes simplex virus, or HSV, cats with FHV1 may show no signs of infection, experience an isolated clinical infection, or go on to have sporadic flare-ups over the course of their lives. And for the latter cases, life can be pretty unbearable. Unlike bacterial infections, which are typically cured through the judicious application of antibiotics, viral infections are often more challenging to deal with. Treatment often consists of supportive care and time, which, when your cat is suffering from regular episodes of squinting, inflammation, discharge, and pain, feels frustratingly inadequate. Although human cold sores and feline eye infections are caused by different strains of herpes virus, they will often have a similar response to medication. Of course, treating an eye with an ointment designed to go on the mouth isn't something that would ordinarily be recommended, because we all know how it feels to have something in your eye that doesn't belong there. In a recent study published in Research in Veterinary Science, the topical drug 1% Pencyclovir, or Fenlips, was trialed on a number of cats to determine how well this preparation was tolerated by the patients and how effective it was against ocular infections caused by FHV1. The results are promising. Fenlips has been used off-label to treat feline eye infection in the past, but its safety and effectiveness have not been properly researched. This study combined both historical information, which would be a retrospective study, from over 100 cases where Fenlips had been used to treat ocular infections in clinical practice with clinical testing. That would be a prospective study, of 7 cats to assess their tolerance to Fenlips compared with an ophthalmic ointment, DuraTears. A survey of cat parents who had used Fenlips to treat their cat's eye infection showed that an overwhelming 80% reported the treatment to be effective, and only 15% reported any adverse effects to the medication, all of which were mild and short-lived. The 7 healthy cats used in the study were treated with a known ophthalmic ointment in one eye and Fenlips in the other for a period of 10 days. Although some cats showed some initial signs of sensitivity at the start of the treatment, these signs were mild and resolved quickly, and no adverse reactions were seen even 31 days after treatment. Additionally, the concentration levels of Pencyclovir in the tear film persisted at therapeutic levels for around 8 hours, meaning that this treatment would not need to be applied more frequently than 3 times a day. With treatments for viral ocular infections in cats quite limited in availability and effectiveness,
It's great news for the owners of FHV1 sufferers to have an over-the-counter treatment they can safely rely on without the need for repeat checkups and prescriptions for a chronic condition. However, we would urge caution. Although this new study indicates that Fenlips appears to be safe and effective for ocular use in cats, this does not negate the need for a proper examination and diagnosis. For cats requiring long-term and repeated treatment for a diagnosed condition, having easy access to an effective treatment would be a huge relief for owners. But FHV1 is only one possible cause of eye infections and ocular problems in cats, and skipping a vet examination could cost your cat their vision or even their eye. Corneal ulcers are another common eye problem seen in cats. If not managed and monitored correctly, these ulcers can penetrate through the cornea and cause permanent damage, often resulting in enucleation or removal of an eye. So if your cat suffers from chronic and recurrent eye infections from FHV1, Fenlips for the eye might be music to your ears. Always speak to a vet before administering any medication to your cat. Feline eyes are extremely sensitive, so it's vital to get the correct diagnosis, or you could make it worse. That's all the time we have for Catster Magazine. 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I'm volunteer reader Jill Burke. 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
1: From the Bureau of Economic Geology, this is Earth Date. If you've been to Iceland, you know it doesn't have much ice. In fact, there's so much grass that on maps it's colored green. On the other hand, you probably know that Greenland is covered in glaciers. So why is the green one Iceland and the white one Greenland? Legend has it that the Vikings who discovered Iceland wanted to protect it from settlement, so gave it an unflattering name. But it was actually a matter of perspective. The first explorer to Iceland had a terrible trip. His daughter died on the long voyage. He arrived in winter, and his livestock froze. That spring, his ship was nearly sunk by icebergs. Fed up, he called it as he saw it, Iceland, and the name stuck. A century later, another Viking explorer was visiting Iceland when he got in a fight with the settlers and was run off the island. He sailed west and found Greenland, which was warmer than today, and the coastal areas were indeed green. Wanting to attract settlers, he called it Greenland. They came and built farms and grazing operations, which lasted until around 1400, when the climate cooled. Greenland's glaciers expanded, leaving less green land. Today, the Arctic is warming, which means Greenland's glaciers are melting, and it may one day be greener again. Conversely, cold glacial meltwater entering the ocean from Greenland could blunt the Gulf Stream that warms Iceland, making it icier. I'm Scott Tinker for Earth Date, bringing you mysteries of science and history.
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8: Go.

There is a photo of Chance the Rapper. He's an African-American man. He's wearing a black fringe sweatshirt with his hands up in the air. He's got on a black trucker hat. Looks like, and he's holding a microphone, so he's obviously in the middle of a set. Number one, Chance Encounter. West Chatham's own Chance the Rapper, who I just described, brings his bars to Ravinia. Get ready to blow him cocoa butter kisses from the lawn. August 8th. Number two, XXers. Four decades past their heyday in the band X, punk rock royalty John Doe and Exene Cervenka show their chops with an acoustic set at the Old Town School of Music, August 8th. Number three, Holy Hatter. Celebrate the world's most famous White Sox fan at this promotional night at Rate Field. Everyone, yes, even Reds fans, get a dope Pope Leo hat. That's August 11th. There's a photo of a Caucasian man, probably like in his 30s. He's wearing a blue button-up shirt. The picture's sort of like intentionally blurry. He's looking away from the camera, sort of contemplating, not smiling. Got short brown hair, curly short brown hair. And it says number four, too important not to joke about. Never intimidated by a tough topic, Tony and Emmy winning award comedian Alex Elderman mulls the Israel-Palestine conflict in his new one-man show, What Are You Going to Do? August 12th through 16th, steppenwolf.org. Number five, by the Blue, Purple, Yellow, Red Water. Kokandi revives Sondheim's Surratt-inspired musical masterpiece Sunday in the Park with George, starring Kevin Webb, the company's former Sweeney. August 13th through November 1st. Kokandi Productions, that's spelled K-O-K-A-N-D-Y, productions.com. Number six, Comeback Blitz. The beloved Midwest emo band American Football, formed in Champaign, Urbana in the late 90s, returns to hypnotize crowds. August 14th at the saltshedchicago.com. There's a movie clip with Michael B. Jordan. And he's standing and he's wearing like an older kind of older era outfit with like a paperboy hat. Behind him is somebody else standing wearing a fedora. They're leaning against a red car that, again, looks kind of old-timey, and it says number seven, Smokescreen. The audacious thriller Sinners, starring Oscar winner Michael B. Jordan as twins Smoke and Stack, plus a cameo by Buddy Guy, closes out Millennium Park's free summer film series. August 18th, you can get information at chicago.gov. Next is a beautiful picture of a woman. She's wearing like a sports bra and a black high-waisted bottoms. She is standing on one leg with a, like, her arms outstretched. She's in the Linkin Park honeycomb with the city behind her. And it says, Lords of the Dance. For its 35th anniversary, Dance for Life features pros from Hubbard Street, Trinity Irish Dance, Ensemble Espanol, and more. 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Nine, Click Shtick. The power pop musical of Tina Fey's Mean Girls comes to Aurora. Jeff winner Elizabeth Steinholt plays Katie, vying against the titular trio. August 26th through October 11th, ParamountAurora.com. And finally, number 10, Stand Up Guy. Comedian Kasaun Wilson's crusade for a four-day work week is a primo bit. The staff writer for Jon Stewart brings his full set to the Lincoln Lodge. August 30th, thelincolnlodge.com. Farm to City. There's a picture, an illustration of a older Caucasian man sitting on a John Deere tractor in the middle of Michigan Avenue. He's got a goofy smile and he's like waving to the crowd, wearing a blue suit and yeah, sort of a caricature because his head is much bigger than his body. That photo illustration is by Joe Darrow. This article

0: is by Edward Robert McClelland. There aren't many places where Darren Bailey is less popular than in Chicago. In 2022, the first time the Republican ran for governor against Democratic incumbent J.B. Pritzker, he called the city a hellhole during a speech at the Illinois State Fair. This was even before Donald Trump famously used that characterization. Chicago returned his contempt, giving Bailey a measly 16% of its votes. So it might come as a surprise to learn that Bailey, who has a corn and soybean farm in rural Clay County, some 4 hours south of Chicago, is living among us during his second run for governor. He did so in the last election too, but for a much shorter stint. This time, right after winning the March 17th Republican primary, he and his wife Cindy moved into an apartment in the South Loop where they plan to reside at least through the November 3rd election. What is this downstater doing here? The way Bailey tells it, he's trying to bridge the gap between two regions of the state that want little to do with each other. One thing I learned from 4 years ago, Illinois has a lot to learn about itself, he says. We're at Wildberry Pancakes and Cafe, across the street from Millennium Park. Bailey greeted a few diners on the way to our booth, but as we're drinking coffee, no one, even if they recognize him, is bold enough to interrupt our conversation. People in Southern Illinois don't always trust people in Chicago, and people in Chicago, for the most part, don't know what exists in the southern part of the state, says Bailey, in a Southern Illinois twang rarely heard in these parts. I hope I can bring an overall understanding of what the rest of Illinois has to offer. During the 2022 campaign, Bailey leaned into his political image as a conservative downstater and Trump supporter, but that backfired in the general election when Pritzker soundly beat him 55% to 42%. I don't know that I was working with the groups that I needed to work with, Bailey says. I don't know that I was in the places that I needed to be. So we're trying to be a little more strategic about that. This time, he's positioning himself as more moderate. He has promised not to ban abortion in Illinois, and he's distanced himself from Trump, criticizing the president's attack on the Pope and rejecting the MAGA label. Bailey's moving here is a symbolic way to show he is reaching out to the political center, says political analyst Laura Washington. It won't get many votes in Chicago, but he wants to seem more reasonable and compassionate to moderates, especially in the metro area. That might earn him a little bit better showing than in his last run. Still, Bailey beating a two-term governor with presidential aspirations in this blue state is a massive mountain to climb. The most recent poll back in November showed Bailey trailing Pritzker by 20 percentage points. A downstate politician moving to Chicago for an election isn't new. After all, this is where the votes are. Senator Alan Dixon from Belleville used to reside in the Chicago area for his campaigns in the 80s and 90s, but he was a Democrat. Jim Nowlin, a political commentator and former state legislator, said he recently recommended that Republican Don Tracy decamp from Springfield to the Chicago suburbs for his U.S. Senate race against Juliana Stratton. Tracy has not taken the advice. So Nowlin respects Bailey's move. Politically, it'll be valuable because he'll learn some things, that diversity's not bad. But I don't think he's going to get more than a healthy 42% of the vote. Bailey figures he can pick up votes by tapping into a concern that Chicagoans share with downstaters, one he hopes could translate into disenchantment with Pritzker. People are expressing their frustration at the high taxation and the high cost of living here, he says. They're pretty angry about it. I haven't talked to very many people who have considered moving out of the state for a more affordable lifestyle. What's city life been like for the Baileys? We feel like we're past this tourist stage and we belong here, he says. We have no problem taking off walking. My wife loves the coffee spots, Daco and Intelligentsia. I encourage people to visit Chicago and I'll give them recommendations for restaurants. Bailey is a big man with a big appetite, so dining out is one of the first things he wants to talk about. Back home, he says, there's just mom-and-pop diners. Here, on their free evenings, the Baileys often pick out a new spot to try. Rosebud Steakhouse, Eggie's Diner, Uncle Remus, Harold's Chicken, Sweetwater Tavern and Grill, Bailey gushes, 14 Parish in Hyde Park, that was fun. Religion is a big part of Bailey's brand, so naturally he's been campaigning in churches, trying to cross political and racial lines. He toured the Robert R. McCormick Leadership and Economic Opportunity Center, slated to open this summer on the Park Manor campus of New Beginnings Church, and at True Light Church Baptist in Grand Crossing. Bailey offered to apply his farming skills to the church's community garden. "I asked who's in charge of watering the plants and who's in charge of keeping the bugs off the plants," he says. "And I was told them I'm going to come back here in a month and a half and look at these plants and make sure that they're still thriving." While Bailey is away, his sons Cole and Mason are looking after the family farm. Of course, while here, Bailey has had to do a mea culpa tour, walking back his hellhole comment. In May, he appeared before the city council. "I owe you something. I owe you an apology," he told its members. "I said some things about Chicago that were wrong. What I meant was that the political class is failing us, and I should have been more clear." Still, Chicagoans won't easily forget that remark. Bailey says that when he went to a Cubs game, people would come up to me and jokingly say, "You still think our city is a hellhole?" For the record, he no longer does. But plenty of downstaters still do. "People across the state, when they know that we're here, the first thing they tell us is, 'Be safe,'" Bailey says. "They're concerned that we're here. And we're like, 'No, it's fine. You have to just be careful where you go and what time you're there and be smart about things.'" Spoken like a true Chicagoan. That's nice that he moved here and is trying to rectify his previous statement. You know, it's hard to make such a bold statement about a city if you've never even lived there. So definitely give him props for that. Still probably wouldn't vote for him, but good on him. Here's a little bit about food. Pawpaws are the hot new menu item. The custardy fruit is popping up in desserts and cocktails. There is a picture of pawpaws. It looks like a green sort of palm-sized fruit. One of them is cut open and there's like five or six seeds all in a row, starting from top to bottom. I've never seen this fruit before. What it is. Grown in the Midwest and South, but rarely found in groceries, pawpaws taste like a cross between a banana and a mango. In season locally from August to October, this fruit can be as small as a fig or as big as a mango. Its greenish-yellow skin turns brown when ripe. Spence Farm, Seedlings Farms, and Oriana Orchard all sell it at area farmers markets. Where we've spotted it, Eli's Cheesecake has a pawpaw cheesecake, Farmers Market Darling Suffice Sorbet and Gelato sells pawpaw gelato, and Mira has a custard made with the fruit and layered with ancient grain granola. On the drink side, the local Apologue Liqueurs makes a bottled pawpaw liquor that bartenders at Mariella, Nine Bar, and Avondale Bowl use in tropical-leaning cocktails. And Daisy's ferments pawpaws for a variety of drinks. And why is it in vogue? Because in the Midwest, we have spent so much time relying on tropical products that don't naturally belong to our environment, says Chef Devon Quinn, who uses pawpaws in a smoothie that he serves at Eden. So we're intentionally shifting towards local indigenous ingredients that feel more connected to the region, the farmers, and the seasons. Pawpaws are a perfect example of that philosophy in action. Now let's turn to articles from Chicago Reader. Environment. Residents call on Sims Metal to stop poisoning Pilsen. Community members ask the Illinois EPA to deny a permit for the long-standing metal shredder by Ben Lauren. There is a photo of members of the Stop Poisoning Pilsen, and they are protesting. It says they are campaigning at a press conference near the Sims Metal Shredder. It's a nice day outside. One of them is carrying a sign that says Sims Must Go. Behind them is some sort of a factory that is fenced off. Near the gazebo in Dvorak Park on a Monday evening in June, a group of about 10 Pilsen residents gathered to paint cardboard and neon poster boards with phrases including Metal Madness and Sims Must Go. The group discussed their plans for a demonstration 2 days later, with more than 30 Chicagoans protested outside a metal shredding plant that they say is poisoning their neighborhood. Activists with the, quote, Stop Poisoning Pilsen, end quote, campaign are calling on the Illinois Environmental Protection Agency to deny Sims Metal an operating permit until testing unequivocally certifies that its Pilsen plant is safe. The plant has been operating in the neighborhood for more than 30 years and has been previously linked to health concerns for residents. They haven't lived up to their promises, says Ajay Chatha, one of the campaign's lead organizers. If we don't call attention to this data, the Illinois EPA will give them a permit. The Illinois EPA, which will decide whether to reissue the permit at some point this year, is evaluating emissions data collected for a stack test in April of 2025. The test, conducted by Alliance Technical Group, is designed to measure harmful metals in the air near the facility. When Sims shreds metals for reuse, metal particles enter the air that, if not filtered properly, can lead to severe health effects when ingested. The facility finished installation on new emission filters last year, but Donald Wink, a chemistry professor at the University of Illinois in Chicago, said the test did not measure for potentially harmful metals, including manganese. Wink said the effects of ingesting manganese as a pollutant are unclear, but some studies suggest long-term exposure, which could lead to asthma. He said the community needs to know how much Sims is emitting before a decision is made. Let's get some answers before they permit, Wink said. Sims' permit dates back to 2022 when the plant failed a stack test, resulting in a settlement with the Illinois Attorney General's office. The agreement required the plant to construct new pollution control equipment, which it completed in 2025. During the three-year period where Sims was allowed to continue operating, the federal EPA also tested Sims' emissions and found they would not cause either short or long-term health effects for the community near the facility. In a statement to the reader, Sims Metal said they remain confident in the U.S. EPA's data and in their emission controls system. The federal EPA ended testing in December of 2025 after confirming the system was working. But now that Sims is not being supervised by the federal government, Wink said approving the permit based on inconclusive state data is reckless. If the permit is approved, the next state test won't be for 3 years. It'll be this blank check, and nobody will be watching, Wink said. Pilsen, a historically working-class Latin and specifically Mexican neighborhood, has had a long history of environmental pollution. Along with Chatha, many members of the Stop Poisoning Pilsen campaign are also a part of Pilsen Environmental Rights and Reform Organization, which successfully organized for the closure of the Fisk coal plant in 2012 and more recently has advocated for the safe demolition of the Damon silos. Pero also runs community events centered around nature, such as art classes and outdoor yoga. We want the communities here to be able to engage with what little nature we do have, Chatha said. Despite all of the bad things that happen, this is a very vibrant space where lots of good things also happen. Once the Illinois EPA decides whether to issue a new permit, the public will have 2 weeks to provide input on the decision. There's not very much time to educate the community, Chatha said. What our campaign is really trying to do is build a consciousness around what's happening. But in Dvorak Park, over a month later, as children swam in the pool and people walked their dogs, musicians played guitar in the grass, many residents said they knew very little about the campaign or Sims' existence altogether. Siul Reynoso has lived in Pilsen for 12 years and works at Benito Juarez Community Academy, a high school across the street from the metal shredding plant. Reynoso described intense exhaust from the plant and supported the plant moving away from the neighborhood. I wish they would find a way to not emit as much waste, although I'm unaware of how much impact they are having with the air quality in the vicinity, Reynoso said. Several other residents also said they were interested in learning more about the campaign and the plant's emissions generally, but admitted they do not know where to look for information. I don't know anything about it, Anna Phillips said. No one tells us what's going on. Phillips grew up in Pilsen. She returned to the city last year after leaving Chicago for decades. She suggested the campaign should use community Facebook pages to broaden their audience. Six-year Pilsen resident Dave Burns was somewhat aware of other environmental issues in the neighborhood, but said he didn't know anything about the fight over the Sims permit. Burns suggested organizers could send physical flyers in the mail. In recent decades, wealthier residents have moved into Pilsen, which has raised property costs and forced multi-generational residents out of their neighborhood. Reynoso worried about the neighborhood's ability to organize against the permit if newer neighborhood residents aren't engaging with the neighborhood's history. They need to put in the effort to understand the socio-environmental issues that have affected it for decades, Reynoso said. The cornerstones of community are going to be slowly picked apart by gentrification, and it's going to be harder to pinpoint these issues, Reynoso said. But Phillips said the changes to Pilsen have been positive. She compared Pilsen today to Lincoln Park, referencing how years of community pressure there resulted in the closure of the General Iron Shredding Plant. She said any campaign in Pilsen should target its newer, wealthier residents. If you're going to want change, they're going to do it, Phillips said. Nobody listens to us. But the campaign believes change in the neighborhood can come from longtime residents as well. Over the past month, they ran a free community health clinic and a community bike ride through the metal plant, the Fisk plant, and the Little Village. On August 1st, they will have an art build for the campaign at Benito Juarez High School, and later in the month, we'll be hosting an environmental justice block party. We really are open to anyone in the community that can come and join and pitch in ideas, Chatha said. Any actions that we take, any work that we do, is all consensus-driven. Their next step will be writing an open letter calling on Governor J.B. Pritzker to deny the permit, which they hope will be co-signed by other environmental groups across the country. In the meantime, the Stop Poisoning Pilsen campaign has worked to raise awareness during a free community health clinic and community bike ride through the metal plant, the Fisk plant, and the Little Village. In August, it will be hosting an environmental justice block party. The people of Pilsen and the Southwest Side deserve better, said campaign organizer Rebecca Ramirez. We deserve clean air, and we deserve a healthy neighborhood. We deserve a future where all our children do not have to pay for the corporate profit with their health. It's so interesting reading these articles because there's stuff happening in the city that I would otherwise have no awareness over. So, you know, what an interesting fight that the Pilsen community is having to take right now. Here's something a little bit different. Commentary. I lived in the women's prison slated for closure. Illinois should come up with a humane transfer plan for the people still at Logan Prison by Dr. Janet Jackson. There's an illustration of a prison. It's basically a fenced area with some buildings, a watchtower, and then there's like different bubbles showing different scenes coming out of the prison. One is a faucet that's running, one is somebody coughing. There's like a bunch of silhouettes of people and then some cracked windows. When I read the Illinois Department of Corrections announcement that the new Logan Correctional Center will be built in Crest Hill next to the new Statesville prison, I felt deep worry for all of those still behind bars at the current prison. As a woman previously incarcerated there, I know firsthand that conditions at Logan are inhumane. In 2023, the IDOC facility master plan even described the prison as unsuitable for any population. As I experienced with the closure of Dwight Correctional Center in 2013, the process of closing a prison and transferring people is always challenging. It affects everyone involved, incarcerated people, guards, staff, even our families. Nerves are frayed to the breaking point. Uncertainty causes more chaos and tempers flare. There's been no transfer plan presented by IDOC, and we need one now to provide stability in what could be a chaotic experience, possibly erupting into violence. IDOC representatives say they plan to maintain Logan until the new prison is built. This does not seem feasible given the deteriorating conditions at the prison. The 2026 monitoring report on Logan, produced by the Illinois watchdog organization, the John Howard Association, provides a glimpse into these conditions: unsafe water, extreme temperatures, rodent and bug infestations, plumbing issues, crumbling infrastructures that create an unsafe living environment. Persistent understaffing interrupts programming and time spent outside housing units. Abysmal mental health services prevent even people housed in the mental health unit from receiving proper care. A lack of medical care exacerbates treatable health issues. Inconsistent access to the commissary, as well as the prohibitive cost of available items, contributes to hunger and a lack of basic hygiene items. Ongoing sexual coercion and abuse create a culture of exploitation and violence. Buried in IDOC's recent announcement is the plan to move people currently incarcerated at Logan who meet the security classifications to Decatur Correctional Center, the state's other women's prison, where about 400 people are held. What is the transfer plan for this group? When will these transfers occur? Is IDOC prepared to facilitate state transfers if Logan is forced to close prematurely? How many people are a part of this group, and have they been notified? Although IDOC has claimed that it will conduct transfers safely and gather input from multiple stakeholders in developing their transition plan, people incarcerated at Logan are living with the uncertainty of when and where they will be transferred, and how they and their loved ones will be notified. This anticipation, fear, and daily threat of violence mirrors the dynamics of domestic violence relationships, dynamics that are all too familiar for the more than 90% of people incarcerated at Logan who are survivors of gender-based violence. Inflicting further trauma on people is another form of abuse. Many of those who are transferred out of Dwight, which was closed in 2013, have PTSD from the experience. I know, because I was there. When Dwight closed, we were moved with little notice during a cold, snowy day in March, and we were not allowed to wear coats, hats, or blankets for warmth. When we arrived at Logan, it was filthy. We spent hours cleaning the prison and washing away feces and urine from our cells. Medline, the process through which we lined up to receive appropriate medications, was not available until the middle of the night, and many of us lost precious belongings in the move. Our property boxes took several days to arrive, and laundry facilities were not set up, so we were wearing dirty clothes for days. The guards at Logan made it clear they did not want to deal with women and hurled insults like bitch and hoe at us, instilling anxiety and fear about the challenges that we would face there. On top of all of this, we were separated from our incarcerated friends with whom we had built important support communities. I am part of No New Prisons Illinois, a campaign opposing the state's billion-dollar plan to rebuild two prisons and imploring IDOC and Governor J.B. Pritzker's office to adopt the Logan Transfer Rapid Response Plan. The plan, devised by advocates and endorsed by over 50 statewide organizations, provides a comprehensive list of measures the state should implement to mitigate harm from any future transfers from Logan. It reflects the lived experience of currently and formerly incarcerated people who have endured prison closures and know the pitfalls that can come when a solid, well-thought-out plan is not in place. Our proposed plan demands clear, transparent communication from IDOC about the closure and transfer process, the ability for people incarcerated at Logan to maintain relationships and communication with one another following any transfers, uninterrupted continuation of programming, jobs, visits, and access to law library and legal teams, independent monitoring of transfers by the John Howard Association, and assurance of prompt arrival of all personal belongings, with an efficient process to replace or compensate people for any lost items. We also demand the centering of dignity throughout the transfer process by ensuring access to clothing, underwear, food, menstrual products, as well as limited use of restraints and prohibition of strip searches, prompt availability of commissary, laundry facilities, approved medications, healthcare services, mental health services, assurance that the prison is fully cleaned before transfers occur, and provision of basic hygiene and bedding items for all people who are transferred. IDOC officials met with members of No New Prison Illinois in January of 2026 to discuss our proposed transfer plan. During the meeting, IDOC praised the plan, admitting they did not do a good job with the 2013 Dwight transfers, and they would not repeat those mistakes. They made no specific commitments, however, and have since ended communication. If the state is actually committed to the safety and well-being of the people incarcerated at Logan, then at least let these transfers be conducted humanely and safely for all. Consider what every person, incarcerated people, guards, staff, and families is going through, and what they need for a humane transfer. Have a definite plan in place and follow through. Tell people what to expect before the move and make sure everyone understands the process. It's my sincerest prayer that people at Logan will not have to suffer the trauma of a transfer. Logan should be closed, but instead of building new prisons, I ask that the $900 million slated for prison construction be redirected towards reducing the current prison population and improving conditions in the prisons that already exist. The new women's prison is not expected to be finished until 2030. By this time, 66% of people currently incarcerated at Logan will have served their sentences and will be released. This means Illinois will be building a new prison for just 33% of the people currently incarcerated there. This also means the state anticipates, though, enough new convictions to fill the new prison. They're investing in building a new prison rather than investing in our communities, effectively condemning future generations to incarceration. Why is Illinois doubling down on incarceration when there are less expensive alternatives, such as adopting earned release, passing the credit for change bill, and reinstating parole? Governor Pritzker could follow the lead of Wisconsin Governor Tony Evers and use his clemency power to repair the decades of harm caused by sentencing policy. There are reforms incarcerated people, their loved ones, and in community groups have been demanding for years, and I see no gain for the state in building another prison when there are alternatives that are more cost-effective and better for public safety. Dr. Janet Jackson is a criminalized survivor who was incarcerated in Illinois' women's prisons for 37 years, where she experienced firsthand the inhumane conditions throughout the system. Throughout her incarceration, she earned 2 PhDs, became an ordained minister, and mentored countless women. Since her release in 2024, she has been a dedicated advocate for currently and formerly incarcerated people. Dr. Jackson is a fellow with the Women's Justice Institute and a community ambassador with the Illinois Prison Project. That is so impressive that she got out of prison and is making such an impact for other prisoners. It's really impressive. Here's something with a little bit more whimsy. City life. Chicago's alleys are a little word. When you find something cool in an alley, it's like it's choosing you, by Alex Karam. There's a photo of a woman sitting in an alley on a chair. Next to her is a beautiful end table with some books, a statue, a lamp. Behind her is a painting that's propped up on a dumpster. She's holding a teacup, huge smile on her face, looking like she's really enjoying her little moment here. In a bustling city where every nook and cranny is packed with bars, coffee shops, and corner stores, alleys exist as a place of calm, one where people can find far more than a parking spot. Sometimes that's a painting. Madison Mettenberg was roaming aimlessly through the alley near her Ravenswood apartment after a rough day, having locked herself out of her new apartment. On a walk to clear her head, she noticed a blur in the distance, a painting of a forest path that became the centerpiece of her apartment walls. "It's just really peaceful," Mettenberg says. "It feeds into the idea as a kid being really into books of falling into a painting. It's kind of magical." Chicago's alley system dates back to the city's birth, separating the Midwest Mecca from a lot of its big city peers. More than 90% of residential areas are accompanied by alleys dating back to the 1830s, according to the Encyclopedia of Chicago. Creating a haven for garages, afternoon play, smoke breaks, and inadvertently misfit items from coffee tables to couches, and even X-rated magazines. "I think collecting things is a lot more meaningful than going out and buying things. When you find something cool in an alley, it's like it's choosing you," Mettenberg says. "Stepping into a back alley at the end of the month, especially during summer move-out season, brings about a plethora of lost treasures. Trinkets whose owners have moved to new homes. The alley swallows items whole. releasing them into an ecosystem of unassuming participants who grab a new piece of furniture as spontaneously as the previous owner dropped it off. Chicago alley exchanges have a unique set of rules, whether the past owner tossed out a message in a Buy Nothing Facebook group or left it up to fate. Don't put your items out in the rain. Be wary of certain fabrics, and most importantly, you've got to give to the alley too, says Stacy Gerard, an Albany Park resident. It's almost like karma, like how I feel about parking, says Gerard. You're not going to find a good parking spot unless you move your car every once in a while and offer yours up. Gerard grew up in Arkansas, where her mother sold secondhand items in antique malls. Surrounded by vintage finds her whole life, Gerard found herself at home in Chicago's many alleys, scoring plants, dining room sets, and more. Her most beloved item is the mid-century modern dresser that appeared just across the street from her new apartment in Wrigleyville a decade ago and has followed her to every apartment since. Chicago just has such a cool alley ecosystem between the scraper folks and then people like me just looking for cool random stuff. And the people who set it out knowing that someone will probably take it. It's like we're all kind of working together, Gerard says. We have a really transient culture, says Ashley Piper, a sustainability expert and the Chicago-based author of No New Things. A lot of folks come from just different backgrounds and different socioeconomic experiences, which is what makes Chicago so wonderful. As modern society turns to self-preserved isolation, the alley acts as a silent connector, offering longtime residents and new neighbors a way to share history. An heirloom can end up the centerpiece of a neighbor's porch or disappear into the night. Passed on so many times, its home becomes as unknown as its origins. And with fast furniture growing in prominence, the practice of passing down furniture for generations has dissipated in favor of Wayfair tables and couches with a 5-year lifespan that are often dumped into alleys as callously as they were built. It's planned obsolescence, Piper says. It's the practice of making something intentionally shabby so that it needs to be repaired or replaced sooner, and it's completely overtaken manufacturing in the last 25 years. She adds, it's why furniture now, even from premier places, feels really shoddy. We're in a cycle of instant gratification as people turn to mass-manufactured goods of compressed wood and polypropylene over lived-in pieces with scratched-up tops or torn upholstery, especially as dire economic conditions push people towards fastest and easiest finds. All the same, the prospect of finding a lost gem for free in a world where affordability dwindles by the day and furniture grows more monotonous can be the most exciting aspect of all. Morgan Murphy, an uptown artist, often finds herself rehabilitating alley finds, whether restoring or giving them an entirely new look. It's just the creative and artistic practice of reimagining something, recognizing its beauty, maybe that's overlooked, and then putting in the time and attention to help it live another life and move forward in a new form, she says. It's not always worth the money or time from a financial standpoint, but that's okay. I love to upcycle things because the greenest piece of furniture in a lot of ways already exists. Rogers Park resident Janelle Walker once made a business out of it, having sold refurbished items at the Maxwell Street Market during the summers of 2021 and 2022 while she wrote her dissertation on the historic area. She grew up in a small town downstate, digging through dumpsters to her parents' amusement. That curiosity spurred a lifelong love of scavenging through the alleys, one that continued to blossom as she moved to Chicago after college. Now Walker devotes herself to a project closer to home, the 6-unit Rogers Park building that she rehabilitated right before the COVID pandemic. Every inch of her apartment is covered. It's stocked full of pieces that she found in alleys. So she decided to use her skills to furnish the short-term units in the building with buffed-up alley finds. I don't like to go to stores, Walker says. If I could find everything in the alley, I'd be happier. It feels like you're saving something that was going to go into a landfill, and it's amazing the stuff people will throw out, she says. All of these items had some sort of a life that you can only imagine what it was. That's part of the fun of the alley for some endlessly questioning, how did this get here, on a giggle-filled walk. For uptown artist Murphy, that's the name of the game with her Instagram devoted to chairs found in the alley. She moved to Chicago in January of 2020, living in a cramped studio in Uptown, one that felt smaller as the pandemic took hold. So she took to walking the back alleys, snapping photos of fun chairs she saw along the way. Some made their way into her home, and others were immortalized on Instagram as they continued on into the unknown. That's the thing about the alley. Sometimes the most fascinating finds come in inopportune times, and all voyeurs can do is admire its beauty for a simple moment. Sometimes it's the serendipity of stumbling upon a lovely lamp that would bring much-needed warmth during 4 p.m. sunset days. Maybe it's not the exact piece one envisioned. Maybe it's something so random it informs everything to come. But it's forever an alley find. Your stuff has a story, Piper says. There's something that you can't get from a new item, and a lot of times you also just might meet people through it. You go with friends and check out alleys. Or maybe you meet someone who's getting rid of stuff and that creates a little connection. And it is something that you're not going to get from going to frickin' Home Goods. I'm always telling people, like, oh, you want to move to New York? Well, they don't have alleys, Mettenberg quipped. I love the alley system. It's like a little world. You can go in the alley and look down it for miles. As you know, I have to talk a little bit about food with Reader Bites. Durian Masaman Curry at Eat Fine Design by Kun Kung by Mona Tang. Reader Bites celebrates dishes, drinks, and atmospheres from Chicagoland food scene. 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I developed an intermittent craving for durian after trying it in Thailand a few years ago. One whiff of its sharp, unforgettable smell and one bite of its rich, creamy flesh was all it took to fall in love. Since then, I've been pining for anything to satisfy this craving with little success. Enter the durian Masaman curry at this small family-run restaurant relocated here from Champaign, Urbana in 2023. It is the only savory durian dish I have found in the city, with sizable chunks of Montong durian replacing Masaman curry's usual potato, adding a velvety texture and sweet caramel custard flavor. Despite the generous helping of durian, the dish is well-balanced. The fruit's characteristically potent flavor is untempered by its under-ripeness and the accompanying proteins. Tender, slow-braised meat or crispy fried tofu steeped in thick coconut curry, topped with crunchy shallots and served over a bed of purple rice. There is a photo of this Masaman curry. It's actually, sorry, an illustration. It says, Eat Fine Design by Kun Kung, Durian Masaman Curry. It's a cool, like almost a golden shallow pot, and it's full of an orange liquid with a durian picture next to it, which is a green spiky fruit. And it says topped with fried shallots, served with purple rice, chunks of unripe Montong durian replaced potato, slow meat, braised meat or crispy tofu. The dish highlights durian's versatility. Beyond smoothies, ice cream, and fad supermarket snacks, the spiky fruit comes in many forms, more than 300 known cultivars across Southeast Asia. Raw, fried, fermented, and in pastries, desserts, noodles, curries, and rice. Across its native habitat, it considers a delicacy affectionately dubbed King of Fruits, grown and available fresh nearly year-round. It features prominently in festivals, culinary traditions, art and media, and saturates street stalls lining congested roads and night markets. Because fresh durian is difficult to import and has a short shelf life, most durian available in the U.S. is frozen with a texture unsuitable for curry. To preserve texture and quality, Eat Fine Design sources fresh durian directly from a farm in Thailand every week. Wow. Yet durian is just as famously divisive, with some put off by its notoriously pungent aroma caused by a complex blend of volatile sulfur compounds and fruity esters that noses can perceive as sulfurous or onion-like. Due to its controversial odor, durian is commonly banned from hotels, airlines, and other public spaces across much of Southeast Asia. But for those who have acquired the taste for durian, this dish is the perfect synthesis of the fruit's creamy sweetness, the curry's warm earthiness, and their shared silky richness. For those who haven't, maybe this dish will change your mind. Eat Fine Design by Kun Kung is at 2062 North Damon Avenue. Meal there is $35 to $38. And their phone number is 989-564-4888. Music feature. Is the internet panopticon going to ruin live music too? Social media and streaming have changed who can book shows and how. These new incentives might even convince a local band to play a hot dog joint by Lior Galil. There's an illustration and it's showing a band playing at Wiener Circle and there's people dancing in the parking lot and on top of the tables with hot dogs and french fries kind of also bouncing around. And it says bands can exploit social media algorithms to create real life experiences beyond the reach of those algorithms. On May 14th, Chicago indie band Fleshed Out played Flubba-Dub Chubbs in Lakeview. It's a hot dog joint, and it doesn't usually host shows. Fleshed Out have released only a handful of songs, in part because founder and frontman Chris Dunn is a bit of a perfectionist. They formed just before the pandemic and have played at several local clubs, including the Burlington, Shubas, and the Hideout. But Dunn says Fleshed Out hasn't managed much of a draw at conventional venues. I don't know how to convince the normies to come to the club all the time, he says. So earlier this year, Dunn decided to book Fleshed Out at spaces that aren't music venues by any stretch. He started with Flubba-Dub Chubbs, where the band packed the small restaurant with about 30 people. Dunn says that's about as well as they've done at a club date. There's a picture of Fleshed Out Chris's Instagram, and it says, I love Chicago, but why did this underground hot dog shack let us play a show in here? And it's just showing basically the people watching them play. Over the next week, Dunn shared videos from Flubba-Dub Chubbs' show on Instagram and teased the band's gig at Miss Egg Roll on May 21st. Dunn filmed himself delivering his spiels in front of the Uptown Chinese restaurant in what's become his signature outfit. He wears a blue puffer jacket over a white t-shirt printed with a photo of himself, Mizan Abim, in the photo. He's dressed in the same clothes and sticking out his tongue. That's sort of in line with the kind of bit I do for my friends, he says. Even when he's not shooting a promo video, Dunn often wears the shirt around town. He likes that strangers ask him about it. Now, I have 5 of them, he says, because I don't do laundry enough. I hadn't listened to Fleshed Out before seeing one of Miss Eggroll promotional videos, though I definitely would have been interested if I had known who was involved. Their live band includes Samuel Aaron, who's caught my ear with the 2025 indie folk album Rambler, and Hunter Borowick, who plays guitar for indie pop experimentalists This House Is Creaking. Now that I've heard them, I liked Fleshed Out's stylistically slippery songs, which use drowsy slacker rock riffs, Mirage, and retro pop funk synths, The Gun. But what drew me to the band were Dunn's goofy off-the-cuff promotional videos and his charming hubris of his, quote, tour of local restaurants. I can't be alone in that. Judging by the video from Miss Eggroll, this campaign has helped Fleshed Out grow its audience. I don't like to admit it, but I learned about Fleshed Out because of a social media company's algorithm. My job gives me the time to seek out unfamiliar music, and I enjoy finding new-to-me artists. I don't want to be fed music by an algorithm, not when my curiosity is enough to keep me busy. This is part of why I've developed a knee-jerk aversion to streaming platforms' autoplay functions. When I discover an artist on Instagram, it's usually because I went looking for them there. Maybe I found their account because they left a comment on a post from a band I follow, or maybe they were tagged on a flyer for a show that caught my eye. But every so often, as I did with Fleshed Out, I open myself up to what the algorithm shows me. One thing I like about Fleshed Out's restaurant sets is that they have so little in common with the experience of social media. That are oriented towards real life and being out in the world. Dunn wants to play his music for people, and booking shows at Chinese restaurants and hot dog joints makes that fun for him by default. But Dunn also knows exactly how enticing these shows can look in an Instagram reel to folks who weren't there. He's drawn inspiration from bigger musicians with successful operations on social media, most notably Adam Kela, to learn how to make these platforms work for him. Don has enlisted director Robert Salazar, who's made the video for Fleshed Out's The Gun, to film the band's performances. Clips from his footage end up on the band's Instagram page, and they average a few hundred likes. That likely means they're reaching more people than have heard the band's music. The video for The Gun, for example, has fewer than 700 YouTube views since June 2025. Every stream I've gotten has been from a person looking at my song because they're interested in it, even though the numbers low-key aren't that high, Dunn says. They're real people, and they found it not through an algorithm. But I'm trying to figure out, like, hey, algorithm, can you give me a little bit of help? I'm making a fool of myself out here, and it's working on Instagram. Our experience of culture is shaped by social media, streaming services, and other web-based platforms that mine our data and may eventually send us $35 checks after settling a class action lawsuit. But how do those platforms influence how we experience live music? Spotify famously collects vast troves of data, only some of which it ever shares with users or artists. What effect does that have on the concerts we might see in person? As far as anyone can tell, very little. Spotify streams don't equal ticket sales, says Jerry Cowgill, who works as a talent buyer for Gaman and Metro. Those are kind of dangerous numbers, and if you start looking at streaming numbers, a lot of times, people with massive streaming numbers, the ticket sales are really low, comparatively. So it can be a starting off point, but there is so much more than that. Streaming as a whole has had an impact on live music, of course. With the impact of streaming on album sales, there's more of a financial reliance than ever on tour income versus record income, says veteran musicians agent Mahmoud Shaik, who works for Concerted Efforts. And I think it's ebbed and flowed within decades of touring, where like tours were promoting the album, and now it could be construed as the album is promoting the tour. Shaik doesn't make use of Spotify data on specific artist play counts. His clients tend to play venues whose capacity maxes out at 1,500, and he's observed that their streaming numbers don't correlate very closely with their ability to sell tickets. To an extent, I do use the data to see, like, what are the cities where people are listening to the artist and what's the age breakdown of the listenership, he says. It's a useful tool, but your streaming numbers do not always equate your sales numbers. As Liz Pelly has documented at length in her 2025 book, Mood Machine, the kind of listening that Spotify encourages makes its data risky for industry professionals to trust. The platform has trained its huge user base to listen to music passively, almost absent-mindedly. If you're listening to a playlist for its vibe, you could easily fail to learn who's on it, which means an artist can get a huge boost in listens for a single song that appears on such a playlist, while not seeing much of a bump across the rest of their catalog. Pelly's reporting in Mood Machine, along with Spotify's infamously low payouts per stream, encouraged Cowgill to stop using the platform for anything, even casual listening. Empty Bottle talent buyer Molly Mobley keeps all of this in mind when setting up a show for an act that's had a big hit on Spotify. The higher the streams, the more willing I am to come up on a ticket price, and that's probably where I see it impacting my offers the most, Mobley says. That said, she looks at averages, not the huge outliers. If an artist has one 20 million stream song and the rest of them are like 500,000, I'm like, let's go with a $20 ticket here. Mobley cares more about data that isn't from Spotify. What I'm looking at the most is Instagram followers, she says. This has less to do with how many followers an artist has and more to do with who those followers are. She's especially interested in whether agents, bookers, and other musicians are paying attention. If guitarist Tom Doze from Dry Cleaning is listening to this band in London that has 2,000 followers, I believe that Tom has great taste, and so that band will probably be good, Mobley says. So I do that a lot more to guide my offers and how I think a band will do. Cowgill similarly turns to Instagram for insight, particularly for bookings at G-Man, which focuses on local artists. I'm looking at the communities in which these bands exist, the shows that they've played in the past, what venues they've played, who they're playing the shows with, he says. And on that level too, it's a lot of how many mutuals do we have on Instagram? If like 75 of my friends know this band, there's probably something there. G-Man and The Bottle have pretty limited capacities. The former holds 125 to 150 and the latter's 400. And that means they don't often try to land a band with outsized streaming numbers. These smaller venues can take chances on lesser-known acts backed by the taste of the staff. They've staked their reputations on that, and they take pride in it. There are shows that we've had where there will be no streams and people in the office are like, "This band is so good," Mobley says. For those dates, Mobley and her Bottle colleagues lean on traditional means of drumming up interest. Mobley mentions a 2023 gig by Kinshasa-based electro project Coco that had only 50 tickets sold before The Bottle posted a video of the band on Instagram. And we were like, "Guys, you would be nuts if you didn't come to this show," and it almost sold out. The Reader previewed Coco concerts in 2019, 2023, and 2025, and bookers considered local press coverage too. Shaikh counts it among the variables he uses when setting up shows for his clients. "I'm not routing a tour based on strong streaming markets," he says. "It's still a traditional approach, looking at the strongest population bases and where there's a potential for there to be any sort of like media coverage. Those are the key factors. When I began my reporting for this piece, I didn't expect to learn that traditional methods of booking and promoting shows can benefit so much from employing Instagram as a tool. But it should have been obvious considering how often I use Instagram for work and how steeply other social media platforms have declined in usefulness to my professional life." Talent buyers also pay attention to how musicians present themselves on Instagram. What's their visual presence online? Do they have high quality photographer shots on their Instagram feed, or is it just some AI Canva designed flyer that they're throwing up willy-nilly? There's another picture of fleshed out at Miss Egg Roll on May 21st, and you can just see all the people packed into this tiny Chinese restaurant listening to them. When I ask myself these questions about what Dunn is doing to promote Fleshed Out on Instagram, I'm further endeared to his efforts. Even though it looks like he's taken an in-joke among friends well past its logical endpoint, he is putting a lot of thought into how he and his band will come across online. He reminds me of the whole reason I started using Instagram in the first place, to share goofy photos with friends. Dunn has poured quite a bit of money into Fleshed Out's string of non-traditional shows. He's paid the restaurants where they've performed, hired an audio engineer friend to run a rented PA, and covers the cost of the PA as well, and of course, promotional expenses such as printing stickers and t-shirts. So far, these exploits haven't landed Dunn a gig at a traditional venue, but hip-hop multimedia outlet Real Ones sponsored Fleshed Out's performance beneath Navy Pier's Ferris wheel on July 24th. Dunn has mixed feelings about spending this much of his creative energy on something that isn't making music. He's chipping away on Fleshed Out's debut album, but he seems to be having fun. Imagine a fictional storybook where the world is taken over by tech oligarchs and they are controlling our means of communication, Dunn says. Finding the artful way to exist in those passages of communication, there's kind of something epic about that, I think. So cool to see people using Instagram for like something fun again, instead of what it's become, this like kind of really competitive algorithm generating platform. That is all the time that we have for articles from Chicago Reader and Chicago Magazine. For Chris Radio, this has been your reader, Shelley. Broadcasting from the Chicago Lighthouse, this is Chris Radio, your information station.
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7: Welcome to another edition of the Chris Radio Report on Blindness. I'm Keith Dunford, along with my good friend Kate Schubert, bringing you the latest news and the latest views important to you from across the country.

2 weeks, so you only have to put up with me by myself for 2 more weeks. But thanks for sticking in there with me, listeners, and I cannot wait to have my buddy back. Well, here we are. We have landed in August. I wish you all a wonderful, wonderful month. I cannot believe it's going to be September and kids will be going back to school and we'll be looking at the holidays pretty soon. So let's really take time and enjoy this month. All right, we're going to start with our top story today. And this is a story that I feel like I've read about every week. And it is from ABC 9 from Tucson, Arizona. And this is big news for Tucson, and there's a lot of information on this. So here we go. Community members gathered outside of ASDB to speak against the school's move to Oro Valley. Families gathered outside the Arizona State School for the Deaf and Blind on the west side to protest the school's planned relocation to Copper Creek Elementary in Oro Valley, saying that move would damage their tight-knit community. The protest brought together students, alumni, and families who view ASDB as more than just a school. They call it home. Oh, I'm glad that I have friends here. I have my two best friends here, said Brandon Trivett, a student at ASDB. His mother, Rebecca Trivett, is an ASDB alumna who credits the school with helping her find community. She says, "It built my confidence because I was the only one in my house who had a visual impairment. I got to see that I wasn't alone, that there are many more people out there like me than I thought." The news of ASDB's relocation has left many students and families heartbroken about losing the place that holds so many memories. "I'd be really sad and kind of mad about the school shutting down," Brandon Trivett said. "I've been here for 5 years. This is like my home away from home." Rebecca Trivett expressed concerns about the broader impact on the community. "And if ASDB goes away, it's going to hurt a lot of people. It's really going to damage the blind community," she said. Organizer Daryl Peach, who started the protest for his daughter, emphasized the importance of equal access to education. "We want our kids to have the same benefits and rights as everyone else. They deserve to go to school for the deaf and the blind. That's what it's here for," Peach said. ASDB senior Yamal Stell joined the protest to advocate for his school and future students. "I'm doing this for not only me and the rest of this year, but the community, because I believe that what they've done is very discriminatory towards the blind community, and it's also very much impacts the deaf community as well," Stell said. Other ASDB students shared their support, with many having transferred from public schools where they had difficult experiences. "Some of these people came from public school and had terrible experiences like I did," former ASDB student Caleb Cody said. "It's terrible to think that others may experience the same thing that I experienced." Stell called for continued community support in fighting this relocation. "I want to say to all those out there to continue to support us and to continue to help fight to keep this campus open, because this is important for both blind and deaf communities together. This keeps us all together," he said.
All right. Well, I'm sure. I'm wondering if this is going to make a difference, listeners, because I think this is about

0: the fifth story I've read about this relocation. So maybe we'll be able to catch up on this story and find out that the protests found a way to keep them to stay there. I think it was due, if I recall, to, you know, the rates, the actual rates of attendance or of members at that location. But we will definitely follow through. All right, and here's our first national story that comes to us from KRDO-TV. And we're heading up north to Colorado Springs, Colorado. The Colorado School for the Deaf and Blind could soon be listed on the National Register of Historic Places. The school was founded in 1874, 2 years before Colorado was even a state. Today, the school sits on a 34-acre campus in downtown Colorado Springs. The National Park Service will review the school's nomination in the next 45 days to determine whether the building will be officially listed on the register. According to the school, being added to the registry would help strengthen preservation-related grants and partnerships to ensure the school's continued maintenance. The school says the building requires ongoing upkeep and renovations specifically designed for deaf and blind students and staff, including clear sight lines that support sign language communication across rooms and hallways, and environments for blind individuals that support safe mobility and intuitive navigation. The school offers students opportunities unavailable in mainstream schools, such as direct access to peers and mentors who share similar lived experiences, helping students feel feel understood. I think my brain jumped ahead to the last story. I mean, what two completely opposite ends of the spectrum stories. You know, the first one from Tucson, where they're fighting the fact that they're not going to have accessibility, and then to, you know, follow up with this Colorado school. And I know we've read about them before, too, for the deaf and blind. And I hope they get this historic recognition. How about that? The school was founded 2 years before the state. That's pretty, pretty cool. All right, and our next story, we're going to go back, come back to the Midwest, to our very own state. I know we have many listeners who are out of state, but from where the Chicago Lighthouse sits in the state of Illinois. And this is a longer story, but it is, it looks like there's a lot of good information in here. And this one is from the University of Illinois Urbana-Champaign. Architecture professors at the University of Illinois Urbana-Champaign are working to create new tools to make the study of architecture accessible to blind and low vision students. Architecture professors John Clark and Hugh Swiatek teach design studio classes. Their inspiration for transforming the educational experience for blind and low vision students comes from their work with Daniel Bean, a sophomore architecture student from Fisher, Illinois, who is legally blind. The professor said there are only a few blind or low vision students in any architecture schools, so their work is novel territory. Part of the reason we don't get more blind and low vision students is because the curriculum and software are inaccessible, Swiatek said. There are some career paths where you cannot be blind. I don't think that's true of architecture. Architecture is an oculocentric. We try to talk about other sensory conditions, but we privilege the visual in architecture education. In making architecture education accessible to someone who is blind or low vision, We're thinking about how to rebalance that, he said. A primary goal for Swiatek and Clark is to develop a non-visual feedback loop by creating tools and workflows that allow blind and low-vision students like Bean to have a studio experience comparable to their sighted peers, including the ability to work independently, receive feedback, and incorporate into their designs. Bean said he decided to study architecture because he wanted to pursue a creative field, and because he knew from taking advanced geometry in high school that he was good at math and at understanding spaces. Architecture itself is a fundamentally multisensory art form. It's just the way we communicate architecture before a building goes up that's visual, Bean said. He can learn the layouts of buildings very quickly and keeps a mental map of each place he visits. He experiences buildings through all his senses, trailing his hands along a wall, sweeping the floor with his cane to understand its texture, and tapping the floor to hear the acoustics of a space. I can relate much more to the built environment than the drawn environment. I can't hear the acoustics of a drawing, Bean said. For design work, Bean has been using Microsoft PowerPoint and OpenSCAD, a software program for creating solid 3D modules. He positions and dictates the dimensions of simple figures within the programs by entering coordinates and geometric operations. It's all the things you learn in geometry class that apply to model building, he said, but it's a very slow process. It's hard to go back and change something. PowerPoint isn't precise enough for architectural drawings, and OpenSCAD is slow and doesn't integrate with industry standards. Clark, Swiatek, and Bean meet weekly to discuss the ideas they are developing and testing in class and to discuss what is working and where obstacles remain. Their work has included a strong artificial intelligence component, including using AI to build extensions that incorporate text-based commands for graphical software using a universal code such as Python. The goal is to allow Bean to use graphical software in a text-based way, Swiatek said. People who are blind or have low vision often use screen readers, which read aloud the information below a computer's cursor. However, screen readers don't work with the architecture software used for graphical images, Clark and Swiatek said. They are using AI's large language models to describe images on a screen as well as specifics that design student need, such as the proportions of a drawing. One of the biggest hurdles is getting a large language model to describe the scale of a structure. They're quite good at describing how something looks in a flat plane. Clark calls using a model quote, image description machine, end quote, but they don't work well in understanding and describing its 3D geometry, though the team is optimistic about the future capabilities of these tools. The machine is very good at qualitative descriptions. A column is made out of this material, it's this color, and this is the design of it, Bean said. He goes on to say it can only take an educated guess at aspect ratio, and I don't know if it's right. if I wanted to know the aspect ratio of a column or wanted to create it, recreate it later, I could not do that from a picture plugged into an LLM machine. Clark and Swiatek also are looking at integrating technology such as cameras to capture drawings or models and convert them into data or a tactile representation. The heart of our research is to build upon what Daniel has already started on his own, how to create orthographic and 3D representations, Clark said. The curriculum teaches students to use the design process to determine how to meet the challenges of a project rather than starting to draw with the finished product in mind. It's a process that requires multiple iterations of a design, incorporating feedback along the way. One of the goals of the project is to speed up the time it takes for Bean to create a design, review it, receive and understand feedback, and revise the design. Even with tools that allow Bean to draw more quickly and efficiently, he still needs to know if what he has drawn accurately represents what he wants and he needs to understand and incorporate feedback. Tasks that are typically done visually. Clark, Swiatek, and Bean are experimenting with tactile tools to develop a rapid tactile feedback loop while designing. These tools include converting 2D and 3D images into tactile drawings using swell paper and 3D printers. Traditional models made from styrofoam, cardboard, and wire, and a 3D printing pen. Swell paper is a type of paper that, when used to print a drawing, produces raised lines to provide a tactile representation of the design. While working on his final design project, Bean drew on tracing paper with a 3D pen, which lays down a bead of filament, the same kind used in 3D printing, to create a raised line. Such tools need to capture meaningful information, Swiatek said, not just the outlines of a space. The team means to develop a series of tactile graphical standards using different line weights and textures to illustrate different aspects of architectural designs. In December, Bean presented his final design project for the fall semester with his partner on the assignment, Ethan Anderson, a senior in sustainable design. The project reimagined the former site of a lead recycling plant in East Chicago, Indiana, and examined using structures to capture sand and soil and restore the dunes that are the site's original ecology. Bean and Anderson used a variety of tools to develop and refine their project, including an adjustable 3D printed model that helped them to decide the placement of canals and buildings on the site. They then applied a mix of tactile techniques from the research, including Python scripted computer models output to 3D prints, swell paper, traditional wire, and chipboard models, and drawings made with the 3D pen. Bean said the process of drawing and revising the design was considerably faster than other methods he's been using. In addition to creating tools to help with the design process, Clark and Swiatek said students like Bean need real-time explanations of what their classmates are doing and of the images their teachers are using in the classroom. The goal is to create tools that will get blind and low-vision students through the entire curriculum and into the working world. We teach design studios, and the tools we are developing are for design studios, but they can be used in structures, history, or other classes that are visual forward, Clark said. It's creating a feedback loop for the individual, but also allowing them to work in groups, or for the relationship between student and teacher, and eventually between designer and client. This research was supported by funding from the College of Fine and Applied Arts and the Office of the Chief Information Officer. Clark and Swiatek have consulted with researchers on campus with expertise in related areas, such as computer science, informatics, and accessibility, both in analog and digital worlds. They are looking for others who might be interested in supporting the technical aspect of their work. Well, I don't know about you listeners, but that was a fascinating story. I learned so much from this, didn't you guys? First of all, I never really thought about architecture being, you know, a discipline or a career that could easily be, a part of blind and low vision people's career path. This is so amazing. And again, you know, I said at the beginning of the year, like I made this great, great prediction. I mean, AI is everywhere now, right? But I mean, to think of all the things they're using and incorporating. And I love that Swell, you know, I learned about that. What is it? The Swell paper and then the pen, the 3D pen. Did you guys know about any of that, that that's even out there now? And again, I always wonder when we read these stories, is the University of Illinois at Champaign, are they leading the way on this? You know what? I think we have a resident University of Illinois graduate in our associate producer, Miss Sandy Murillo. And I think I'm going to check in with her about this because this is very, very exciting news for students who are, you know, heading that way down to the University of Illinois. So anyway, great, great story, great information. Hope you enjoyed that as much as I did. Keith and I want to remind you that you're listening to this week's edition of the Chris Radio Report on Blindness. Please stay with us. All right, I'm going to do this for you, Keith. I'm tackling an international story. Actually, there's going to be two of them coming up. And the first one is from Hans, India. The International Institute of Information Technology, Hyderabad, that's IIITH, has launched the Drishti Library, a pioneering initiative designed to make higher education textbooks accessible to visually impaired students across India. Developed under the government of India's Bashini Mission, the project utilizes advanced optical character recognition and text-to-speech technology to convert Indian language textbooks to Braille and audiobook formats. This digital intervention addresses a long-standing challenge faced by visually impaired learners who often struggle to access quality academic materials due to limited Braille editions and the high cost of commercial software. All right, listeners, I know you're all thinking, boy, she got away really easy on that one. And I really did. First of all, it was a short story. And secondly, there wasn't a lot of things that I could mispronounce. But hey, give me another chance because I'm going to do another international story. And this one's from the Jesuits from Northwest Africa. I was searching for something that would stretch my thinking and help me grow not just academically, but as a person, says Elizabeth. I wanted to understand the world better, to see things from different perspectives, and to prepare myself for a future where I could make a real difference. Elizabeth recently graduated from the Certificate in Liberal Studies, accredited by XIM University, Buaspar, India, in Lagos, Nigeria, where Jesuit Worldwide Learning, JWL, programs are offered in partnership with the Jesuit Province of Northwest Africa. As a person with visual impairment, her journey was different than most of the JWL students, but with strong determination and a little support from her on-site facilitator, she successfully completed the program and experienced its transformative potential. The JWL program opened my eyes to the power of education, not just as a tool for personal advancement, but as a way to uplift others. It helped me to find my voice and strengthened my sense of purpose. The program taught me to think deeply and act with integrity, and that's something I carry with me in every single thing I do. Over the past few years, JWL has seen an increase in persons with disabilities enrolling in its programs across the globe. While the JWL Learning Management System, that's an LMS, is not specifically designed for persons with disabilities, efforts are underway to gradually adjust it to the needs of these learners in collaboration with SeatWork GmbH. Student collaborations and consultations were held to identify their needs in terms of usability of the LMS and the tools that they use. With these insights, the platform was adjusted to facilitate navigation with the use of screen readers. Feedback received also shed light on the need to design some assignments in a more inclusive way, and instructional designers are now working on including alternative assignments to address the diversity of student needs. Elizabeth is applying the knowledge and skills gained for her work with the Red Cross Society. But her educational journey won't end there, for she plans on becoming a lawyer, and not just any kind of lawyer. My dream is to become a lawyer who not only understands the law, but also uses it to advocate for justice and serve those who are often overlooked. I want to be a part of building a more just and compassionate society, and I know this is just the beginning. The Northwest Africa, that's ANW, Province of the Society of Jesus, aims to embark on a tertiary education project that will serve disadvantaged youth in the English-speaking West Africa region. The tertiary education goal of the province is in the spirit of the universal apostolic preferences of the society. After a prayerful reflection on the work of JWL, which offers free Jesuit tertiary education via an efficient online facility to the poor and people at the margins, the province reached out to JWL in 2023. Subsequently, to effectively provide quality tertiary education to the poor and marginalized in this African region with a large population of marginalized youth, the ANW signed an MOU with JWL on 31st of July 2023. The ANW-JWL initiative currently has learning centers in Lagos, Abuja, Benin, Monrovia, and Freetown. The ANW province is grateful to JWL, said Father John Orkia Ibuatkin, SJ Director of ANW-JWL Collaboration and Chair of Jesuit Tertiary Education Northwest Africa. Particularly the Jesuits and lay collaborators who make possible this tertiary education mission to young people at the margins. Well, I'm going to tell you, one of my sons went to a Jesuit school for middle school. And I have to tell you, the Jesuits are all about, if you probably already know this, listeners, but I'm so impressed with the Jesuits because they're all about education. And I didn't even know this organization existed, but how wonderful. And also, how wonderful that I got through that story. There was only one name that I think I kind of botched up a little bit, but hopefully you'll forgive me. All right, so now we're going to move on. And, this is for you, Keith. It's a BBC story. You know I love to steal them, and I haven't had that many to steal while you've been gone. But here's a good one. It's a long one, listeners. A lot of the stories today are longer stories, but this is going to be a really interesting one, so stick with me. It's from the BBC and from the world of science and technology. And I'm just going to give you a little spoiler here thing. The title of this, you know how much I love my AI predictions. AI mirrors are changing the way blind people see themselves. Artificial intelligence is helping blind people access visual feedback about their bodies, sometimes for the first time. But the emotional and psychological consequences are only just starting to emerge. I am completely blind and always have been. For the past year, my mornings begin with a skincare ritual that takes 20 minutes to apply 5 different products. I follow it with a photo session that I share with artificial intelligence within an app called Be My Eyes, as if it were a mirror. The app, with its virtual eyes, helps me tell if my skin is looking the way I want it to, or if there is anything about my appearance that I should change. All of our lives, blind people have had to grapple with the idea that seeing ourselves is impossible, that we are beautiful on the inside, and the first thing we judge about a person is their voice, but we know we'll never be able to see them, says Lucy Edwards, a blind content creator who rose to fame in part by showing her passion for beauty and styling and teaching blind people how to do their makeup. Suddenly, we have access to all this information about ourselves, about the world. It changes our lives. Artificial intelligence is allowing blind people to access a world of information that was previously denied to us. Through image recognition and intelligent processing, apps like the one I use provide detailed information not only about the world we inhabit, but also about ourselves and our place in it. The technology does more than simply describe the scene in and an image. They offer critical feedback, comparisons, and even advice. And it is changing the way that blind people and how they use these apps see themselves. There is a headline here, a new kind of mirror. Your skin is hydrated, but definitely doesn't look like the almost perfect example of reflective skin with non-existent pores as if it were glass in beauty ads. The AI told me this morning after I shared a photo I thought would show beautiful skin. for the first time in a long time, my dissatisfaction with how I looked felt crushingly real. We have seen that people who seek more feedback about their bodies in all areas have lower body image satisfaction, says Helena Lewis-Smith, an applied health psychology researcher focused on body image at the University of Bristol. AI is opening up this possibility for blind people. This change is recent. Less than 2 years ago, the idea of an AI offering live critical feedback seemed like science fiction. When we started in 2017, we were able to offer basic information, just a short sentence of two or three words, said Karthik Mahadevan, the chief executive of Envision, one of the first companies to use artificial intelligence for blind people in this way. Envision started out as a mobile app that allowed blind people to access information in printed text through character recognition. In recent years, it has introduced advanced artificial intelligence models into smart glasses and created an assistant available on the web, mobile phones, and the glasses themselves that help blind people interact with the visual world around them. Some use it for obvious things, like reading letters or shopping, but we were surprised by the number of customers who use it to do their makeup or coordinate their outfits, Mahadevan said. Often, the first question they ask is how they look. These apps, of which there are now at least four specializing in this area, can, at the user's request, rate a person based on what artificial intelligence considers to be traditional beauty standards. They compare them to other people and tell them exactly what they would do to do well to change their bodies. The truth is that I haven't had an opinion about my face for 12 years. Suddenly, I'm taking a photo and I can ask AI, says Lucy Edwards. For many, this possibility is empowering. It feels like AI is pretending to be my mirror, 30-year-old Edwards tells the BBC. I did have sight for 17 years of my life, and while I could always ask people to describe things to me, the truth is that I haven't had an opinion about my face for 12 years. Suddenly, I'm taking a photo, and I can ask AI to give me all the details, to give me a score out of 10, and although it's not the same thing as seeing, it's the closest I'm going to get for now. There is not yet enough research on the effect that using such AI tools might have on the blind people who turn to them. But experts in body image psychology warn that the results that AI tools can come up with may not always be positive. AI image generators, for example, have been found to perpetrate idealized Western body shape standards, largely because of the data that they're trained on. We know that today a young person can upload a photo to AI that they think looks great and ask it to change one small thing, says Lewis-Smith. She goes on to say, the AI's processing can return a photo with a lot of changes that make the person look totally different, implying that all of this is what they should change, and therefore that the way they look now is not good enough. For blind people, this situation is reflected in the descriptions they receive. Such a discrepancy can be unsettling enough for a sighted person, but it could even be more dangerous to a blind person. Those I interviewed for this piece agreed. This is because it's harder for blind people to see the textual results with an objective view of reality. The user would also have to balance their own image of their body with beauty standards set by an algorithm that does not take into account the importance of subjectivity and individuality. One of the main reasons for the pressure people feel about their own bodies is constant comparison with others, says Lewis Smith. She goes on to say, what is scary now is that AI not only allows blind people to do this by comparing themselves to descriptions of photos of other human beings, but also do what AI might consider the perfect version of them. We have seen that the more pressure people have about their bodies, the more cases of mental health conditions such as depression and anxiety increase, and the more likely people are to consider things like cosmetic adjustments to conform to these unrealistic ideas, Lewis Smith adds. For many people like me, this is something very new. Maybe if your jaw was less elongated, your face would look a little bit more like what it is objectively considered beautiful in your culture. It's 3 o'clock, and I find myself talking to a machine after uploading more than 5 different photos of my body to the latest version of OpenAI Chat's GPT. I am trying to understand where I stand in terms of beauty standards. My question to the AI, such as, do you think there is a traditionally beautiful person who looks like me? Or, do you think my face is jarring if you saw me for the first time? Are rooted in my insecurities and the information I would like to obtain. But they are also an attempt to make sense of a visual idea of a body that had been denied to me up until now. AI was at a loss when it came to helping me define what could be considered beautiful by a large number of people, or when I asked it to explain exactly why my jaw was long, a concept that was difficult for me to grasp as well. Suddenly, even without much context, I was receiving messages about beauty reflected by the media and the internet. In the past, blind people were not so exposed to these, but AI now offers them detail-rich descriptions. We could see AI as a textual mirror in this case, but in psychological literature, rather than how a person looks, we understand that body image is not one-dimensional and is made up of several factors, such as context, the type of people we want to compare ourselves to, and the things we are capable of doing with our bodies, said Merle Alper, a researcher on media, body image, and people with disabilities at Northeastern University in Boston in the U.S. All of this is something that AI does not understand and will not take into account when making its descriptions. AI models have historically been trained to favor thin, overly sexualized bodies with Eurocentric features. When it comes to defining beauty, they have failed to consider people from diverse backgrounds when it comes to generating images. Due to the very way it processes information, AI tends to describe everything in strictly visual terms, which could lead to dissatisfaction if the description lacks a logical context. Control and contextualization, says Street, could be a way to address this problem. AI today can tell you that you have a sideways smile, Street says. Goes on to say, but for now, it can't analyze all your photos and tell you that, for example, you have the same expression as when you were enjoying the sun on the beach. And this kind of thing could be useful for a blind person to understand and contextualize themselves better. Next headline, power and trust. This type of control, although not in such an advanced form, already exists. As with artificial intelligence in all its forms, the prompt that we give, the written or spoken instruction, has the ability to completely change the information a blind person gets when posting a picture of themselves. People being able to control the information they receive is one of the main features of our products because AI can learn their difference and preferences and desires and give people the information they need to hear, says Mahadevan. The idea of control could turn out to be a double-edged sword, however. I can ask the app to describe me in two sentences, or in a romantic way, or even a poem, says Edwards. These descriptions have the potential to change the way that we feel about ourselves. But this can also be used in a negative way because maybe you don't like something about yourself and you tell the AI that you're not sure about a feature of your body. Maybe your hair is a little messy and you mention it in your request. While it may tell you, oh, it's beautiful, it may also tell you, you're right. Here's how you can change it, Edwards says. But when technology acts as our eyes, there is a risk of describing something that doesn't exist at all. Hallucinations, where AI models pass off inaccurate or false information as true, are one of the biggest problems with the technology. At first, the descriptions were very good, but then we noticed that many of them were inaccurate and changed important details or invented information when what was in the image didn't seem to be enough. But the technology is improving by leaps and bounds, and these errors are becoming less and less common. And that was a quote again from Mahadevan. But it is important to note that AI isn't right all the time, despite Envision's optimism. When Joaquin Valentinuza, a 20-year-old blind man, decided to use artificial intelligence to evaluate himself by choosing the perfect photo for a dating app profile, he found that the information returned by the AI sometimes bore little resemblance to reality. Sometimes it changed my hair color or described my expressions incorrectly, telling me I had a neutral expression when I was actually smiling, he says. This kind of thing can make you feel insecure, especially if, as we are encouraged to do, we trust these tools and use them as a way to gain self-knowledge and try and keep up with the way our bodies look. All right, that was fascinating. And you know what, listeners, I know, I think there's probably a lot of us out here that use AI for different things. You got to keep in mind that they are not, you know, the truth all the time. You're going to get, you know, a compilation of a lot of data. And I love this reading this article, because to think that they judge beauty by kind of a Eurocentric model is just really crazy. I mean, how many people are there out here of us that are Eurocentric? I don't think so. But anyway, it's going to be a great tool, but we just got to be real careful with it and know that it is a tool. It's not real. Sometimes I have to like stop myself and say, okay, this is not a real person you're talking to, Kate.
1: 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I'm Keith Dunford, along with my good friend Kate Schubert, bringing stories of interest to you from across the country and around the world.
0: Our final story today comes to us from The Leader, and this is from suburban Houston, Texas. When Mary Catherine LeMaster was handed a dark green folder with giant letters reading low vision 2 days after being diagnosed legally blind 5 years ago, she made a decision that would reshape her life. Oh, it felt so confining. It didn't feel like a resource. It felt like every door was constantly being shut on me, LeMaster said. She goes on to say, I just thought, this is not my story. Today, the Candlelight Plaza resident refers to herself as a, quote, legally blind visionary, end quote, and has channeled her experience into a poetry and meditation collection titled My Dark Garden, Poems and Meditations for Life During and After Diagnosis, released in September 2025. The book's cover features a photo from a shoot LeMaster did with a friend just weeks after her diagnosis. I had no idea how fast my vision was going to go, and I wanted something. I wanted to be able to see myself through pictures, she said. LeMaster was first diagnosed with retinitis pigmentosa at age 13. Doctors told her she would be blind by her 30s based on her great aunt's prognosis. What no one ever told me was that blindness is a spectrum, she said. So I thought for 37 years that if I went blind, I was going to absolutely see nothing. The degenerative eye disease causes a gradual loss of peripheral vision. While LeMaster's sight had been fading for years, she said it felt like everything changed overnight when she received her legal blindness diagnosis in 2020. The hardest adjustment was giving up driving. I still had central vision. With RP, you lose your peripheral vision, so it comes down to tunnel vision, she explained. When I'm looking straight ahead, I don't see the ground. She now has 13% of her central vision remaining and uses a white cane she affectionately named Sugar to navigate the world. Sugar sweeps the floor so that if there's a curb, a child, a display, a crack in the sidewalk, she will pick that up, LeMaster said. The title of her book emerged during a moment of reflection in her garden one night. There are so many flowers that can only bloom in the dark, LeMaster said. I'm not searching for the light. There's all of this medicine that's in the dark. The collection features poetry drawn from her experiences, whether in medical waiting rooms or everyday interactions, along with recorded meditations readers can access through a link. An audiobook version is expected soon, and LeMaster is working on a companion workbook. I want people to tap into their own garden, their own really, really hard days, hard times, but what's underneath it, she said. I think that everything that we go through is telling us something about ourselves. Beyond writing, LeMaster has built a wellness practice offering sound bath meditation, where she uses crystal bowls and other instruments matched to different organ systems in the body. She is a certified sound healer, meditation teaching, and restorative yoga. She also leads Paper Seeds, a guided letter writing series for people navigating diagnosis. Each month, she hosts Name Your Cane Happy Hour. I love that. A free virtual support group connecting cane users worldwide. When I started to use my cane, I just thought, this is a really big portion of my life. I want to be more intentional about it. LeMaster previously co-founded a support group called ICHOU, that's H-O-U, in 2021 with Julie Sherber, but the two have since closed it to focus on other projects. LeMaster doesn't shy away from discussing the daily realities of living with visual impairment, from curious stares to thoughtless comments. I don't feel blind until I walk outside of my home and the world is highly inaccessible, she said. She advocates passionately for improved public transportation, better maintained sidewalks, functioning audio crosswalk signals, and large print menus at restaurants. A trip from her home to a nearby coffee shop is just over a mile away, takes 55 minutes by bus, she said. LeMaster also stocks her neighbor's free library with children's books celebrating characters with disabilities. LeMaster hopes the books will change how children perceive disability when they encounter someone like her in public. Despite the challenges, LeMaster maintains her focus on helping others find their voice through difficult seasons. You are not beholden to anyone about any title that someone has given you, she said. You get to recreate it. More information about LeMaster services and book is available at, and this is all one word, the Mary Catherine, KATHRYN.com. Again, that's the Mary Catherine, KATHRYN.com. What a great story to end our time together today. And look forward to being back together next week.
1: 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Please join us again next week for more stories important to you from across the country and around the world. Our producer is Dan Whitford, and our engineer is Sandy Murillo. Chris Radio is a service of the Chicago Lighthouse, located at the corner of Damon and Roosevelt Roads, right here in the heart of Chicago's beautiful medical district. The Chicago Lighthouse has been helping people see what's possible for more than 100 years. For more information on the services provided by the Chicago Lighthouse, please visit our website, chicagolighthouse.org. 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When planning a trip by air, as a blind or visually impaired person, there are several laws that you need to know about. These are covered in the Americans with Disability Act and the Air Carrier Access Act that prohibits discrimination on the basis of disability in air travel. This applies to all flights of U.S. airlines and to flights to or from the United States by foreign airlines. A person may not be refused transportation on the basis of disability or be required to have an attendant or produce a medical certificate except in certain limited circumstances. Airlines must not require a disabled passenger to provide advance notice of the fact that they're traveling on a flight. However, it is recommended that a call be made to the airline to confirm any assistance needed or that has been requested. Air carriers must allow service animals to accompany passengers in the cabin as long as they don't block the aisle or any emergency evacuation route. For more information on travel by air, you can find it at the VisionAware website, visionaware.org, or by phone at 800-232-5463. 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

his tour with Earth, Wind, and Fire, the singer's ex-wife, Brenda Harvey Ritchie, shared on X an update on her former husband's condition. Shortly after news broke of Ritchie's hospitalization in Minnesota, Harvey Ritchie posted to social media updating fans on the 77-year-old's health. "Thanking everyone for their concern, Lionel is okay and will be back on the stage," said Harvey Ritchie, who was married to the all-night-long performer and American Idol judge from 1975 to 1993. Harvey Ritchie additionally reshared a fan's response that addressed some who urged the singer-songwriter to retire amid the medical incident. "He is iconic. He does not need anyone telling him when to quit," the fan wrote before Harvey Ritchie shared the sentiment. Representatives for Ritchie did not reply to Entertainment Weekly's request for comment after last week's incident at the concert. Earlier, video captured inside St. Paul's Grand Casino Arena showed Ritchie sitting down on stage to perform a rendition of Dancing on the Ceiling, telling the crowd he felt dizzy during the set. "What I have learned about my years of being in the business, when you are feeling dizzy, sit your ass down. And when you are feeling strange about yourself, sit down," he told the crowd afterward. He continued joking, "Now I want you to know that's the first time in the history of Dancing on the Ceiling I've done it sitting down. That's a bad sign, y'all." Ritchie again sat down at the piano to sing Three Times a Lady and went on an early intermission afterward. A member of the band, saxophonist Dino Saldo, later walked out and told concertgoers that Ritchie wouldn't return to the stage. Under advisement by doctors to rest and return to full health, Lionel Ritchie has postponed his next two shows on Friday, June 26th in Chicago, Illinois, and Saturday, June 27th in Columbus, Ohio. He and Earth, Wind, and Fire will return to the stage on Tuesday, June 30th in Pittsburgh, Pennsylvania, read a subsequent statement from tour company and Live Nation. Lionel is heartbroken to postpone these two shows and cannot wait to be back performing for his fans. "We apologize for any inconvenience this causes fans who have tickets for these two shows. Rescheduled dates will be announced soon," the statement continued. Next, I will be reading Hayley Williams confirms Morgan Wallen is the racist country singer referenced in her new song. The call-out is on the title track from Williams' latest solo album, Ego Death, at a bachelorette party released in August, by Mekashana Pierre. Hayley Williams isn't afraid to name names, especially when it comes to Morgan Wallen. While discussing her new solo album, Ego Death, at a bachelorette party on Wednesday's episode of the New York Times podcast, Williams revealed that Wallen was the inspiration behind the title track's racist country singer lyric. Hosts John Carmenica and Joe Coscarelli questioned the Paramore frontwoman about the identity of the person referenced in the lyric, "I'll be the biggest star in this racist country singer's bar." While Williams acknowledged that there could be a couple of people she's talking about, she unabashedly continued, "I'm always talking about Morgan Wallen. Find me at Whole Foods, bitch, I don't care," she added. Williams previously declared that Wallen's bar, dubbed Morgan Wallen's This Bar and Tennessee Kitchen, is her least favorite musician-owned Nashville establishment. "When you open a business, you don't just put your name on it. Like you come up with something, right?" she told Stereo Gum in August. "It can have your DNA in it, but I don't understand the bars that are just people's names." Representatives for Williams and Wallen did not immediately respond to Entertainment Weekly's request for comment.

0: Wallen, who has seemingly made a name for himself more so by generating controversy than for his music, struck a particularly discordant note when he was caught on camera using a racist slur in 2021. In the wake of the video's release, which showed him using the N-word outside his Nashville home in January of that year, many country music artists and observers characterized Wallen's behavior as the most recent symptom of an industry infected by racism long ago. When I read comments saying that this is not who we are, I laugh, because this is exactly who country music is. Singer Mickey Guyton, the only female black country artist signed to a major label, wrote on X at the time, "You guys should just read some of the vile comments hurled at me on a daily basis." It actually is representative of our town, because this isn't his first scuffle, and he just demolished a huge streaming record last month regardless, Maren Morris added in her own post on X at the time. "We all know it wasn't his first time using that word. We keep them rich and protected at all costs with no recourse." Wallen later apologized for the incident, saying, "I appreciate those who still see something in me and have defended me. But for today, please don't. I was wrong. I fully accept any penalties I'm facing." The never-ending issue of racial division and inequality, especially when it comes to the South's history of racial tensions, is exactly what inspired Williams' latest solo album. "I'm never not ready to scream at the top of my lungs about racial issues," Williams told the New York Times of the 17 tracks on Ego Death that tackle racism, mental health, and more. "I don't know why that became the thing that gets me the most angry. I think because it's so intersectional that it overlaps with everything from climate change to LGBTQIA+ issues." The singer, who has long advocated for the LGBTQ+ community and spoken out about racism, self-released Ego Death on her new venture, Post Atlantic, distributed via Secretly Distribution. Next, Rob Reiner blasts Trump in surprise final acting project before his death with a cheeky assist from Jimmy Kimmel. The Princess Bride filmmaker played George Washington in a sketch on the second episode of Larry David's Life, Larry and the Pursuit of Unhappiness, by Wesley Stenzel. Rob Reiner took a few more swipes at Donald Trump before his untimely death. The When Harry Met Sally filmmaker made a surprise appearance in the second episode of Larry David's historical sketch comedy series, Life, Larry, and the Pursuit of Unhappiness, an almost history of America on HBO. In the episode's final sketch, Reiner portrays George Washington as the founding father announces that he will step down at the conclusion of his second term and not seek re-election. Reiner's Washington addresses a crowd as he explains, "I believe that no man should serve more than two terms as president, and I hope that future presidents will follow my lead." An onlooker, portrayed by David, immediately starts to imagine the worst-case scenario. "What if some future president doesn't follow your lead and runs for a third term?" he asks. "There are remedies for that," Washington responds. "The Congress can pass a constitutional amendment that would prevent that." David's character then asks, "What if there's some asshole in office, some narcissistic prick who doesn't follow the Constitution?" A thinly veiled swipe at Trump, who has repeatedly said that he'd like to serve a third term as president. Washington explains that there's a protection via the checks and balances system. "Rest assured, even if this future president violated the Constitution, then the Congress of the United States and the United States Supreme Court would not allow it, the first president says. But what if the Supreme Court is a bunch of yes men and Congress is a bunch who care more about party than country? David's character shouts. Reiner's commander-in-chief can't imagine such a scenario. I can't even fathom the existence of such men, he says. But to further ensure the success of this grand experiment, I would suggest that every presidential election there be a peaceful transfer of power, where the loser accepts the results of the election and full-throatedly endorses the victor. David's character continues to worry and starts to outline multiple heinous acts of which Trump has been accused. Anyone who wouldn't accept the results of a free and fair election is a sociopath, he says. A man like that could even foment an insurrection rather than just admit that he lost. He could use the presidency to enrich himself and his family. He could send troops into American cities to terrorize and even kill American citizens, all to distract from the fact that he's friends with a pedophile. He adds he could attack universities, even the free press, silencing anyone who dares to criticize him. At that point, another onlooker jumps into the conversation, and he's played by none other than Jimmy Kimmel, who has repeatedly suggested that the Trump administration pressured ABC to put his show on hiatus after his repeating taunting of the president. Come on, that could never happen, Kimmel's character says. Are you suggesting that the president would take the time to challenge anyone who dare make fun of him, as if he were a big baby? I don't see it. What duly elected president would do such a thing? Reiner's character asks. An insecure, lying person who would even cheat at golf. He would cheat at golf, David's character responds. Reiner's Washington later adds he is only talking hypothetically. In reality, a man of such poor character would never be elected president in the first place. At the end of the sketch, the crowd devolves into a mess of physical fighting, leading Reiner's president to defeatedly mutter, "We're done." Entertainment Weekly has reached out to the White House for comment. A lifelong Democrat, Reiner was an outspoken critic of President Trump before his death in December. During an interview with MSNBC in October, the Stand By Me director opined that Trump is mentally unfit to serve in office and accused him of treason. Trump glibly responded to the news of the deaths of Reiner and his wife Michelle in an apparent double homicide in December. "A very sad thing happened last night in Hollywood," he wrote on Truth Social, shortly after the filmmaker's death. Rob Reiner, a tortured and struggling but once very talented movie director and comedy star, has passed away together with his wife Michelle, reportedly due to the anger he caused others through his massive, unyielding, and incurable affliction with a mind-crippling disease known as Trump Derangement Syndrome, sometimes referred to as TDS. Trump continued, Reiner was known to have driven people crazy by his raging obsession of President Donald J. Trump, with his obvious paranoia reaching new heights as the Trump administration surpassed all goals and expectations of greatness, and with the golden age of America upon us, perhaps like never before. May Rob and Michelle rest in peace. Next, I will be reading Celebrity Deaths 2026, Remembering the Stars Who Died This Year. In memory of the celebrities who died this year, including Dawson's Creek teen heartthrob James Vanderbeek, beloved actress Catherine O'Hara, and the Thing star T.K. Carter. In 2026, Hollywood is saying goodbye to beloved entertainments across television, films, music, and more. Among the famous figures whose deaths were announced in the beginning of the year are Grey's Anatomy and Euphoria star Eric Dane, teen heartthrob James Vanderbeek, beloved Schitt's Creek and Home Alone actress Catherine O'Hara, Grateful Dead founding member Bob Weir, The Thing and Punky Brewster star T.K. Carter, Dilbert creator Scott Adams, and Valentino Garavani, the iconic fashion designer who appeared in The Devil Wears Prada. First is Kjell Nielsen. Kjell Nielsen, the actor known for playing the villain Lord Humongous in the mad sequel The Road Warrior, died July 2nd after a four-year battle with kidney disease. His family said that days earlier, Nielsen had made the decision to take back control over his pain and his body by stopping dialysis. The Swedish-born weightlifter initially moved to Australia to train his country's athletes for the 1980 Olympics, but he soon found himself making his acting debut as the masked antagonist of George Miller's post-apocalyptic film. Nielsen continued acting during the 80s, but then went 34 years between credits, returning for his final screen role in 2023's Howlin' Refrain. Number 2, Victor Willis. Victor Willis, the founding lead singer of Village People, died June 30th following a short but aggressive illness, according to a statement on the disco group's Facebook page. He died a day before his 75th birthday. Willis co-wrote the disco group's hit songs like YMCA and Macho Man and founded Village People with French producers Jacques Morali and Henry Belolo in 1977. He often performed costumed as a policeman or naval officer and recently appeared on stage at President Donald Trump's pre-inauguration rally. Number 3, Akihiro Miwa. Famed Japanese singer, songwriter, and voice actor Akihiro Miwa died June 20th, according to a statement on his official website, which used he, him, and she, her pronouns with regard to the entertainer and drag artist. In addition to his work as a performer, Mia is known for memorable voicing roles in two popular Hayao Miyazaki projects, having voiced Moro the Wolf in Princess Mononoke and the Witch of the Waste in Howl's Moving Castle. Number 4, Anne Blythe. Actress Anne Blythe, who is known for her Oscar-nominated turn as Joan Crawford's daughter in the 1945 film Mildred Pierce, died June 24th. She was 98. Blythe had acted since she was a child, appearing on radio shows since she was 6, and graduating to Broadway shows by 12. Her on-screen appearances also included films such as A Woman's Vengeance in 1948, Mr. Peabody and the Mermaid, 1948, and the Helen Morgan story, 1957. Her later work included roles on TV series such as Quincy, M.E. in 1979 and 1983, and an episode of Murder, She Wrote in 1985. Number 5, David Clayton Thomas. David Clayton Thomas, the frontman of the brass-based band Blood, Sweat, and Tears, died on June 24th. He was 84. In 1968, Clayton Thomas joined the band, which won the Album of the Year Grammy for their self-titled 1968 album, which featured the hits You've Made Me So Very Happy and When I Die and Spinning Wheel. Though Clayton Thomas left the band in 1972, he returned years later and led the group's many iterations until 2004. He also wrote a memoir aptly titled Blood, Sweat, and Tears and released several albums throughout a fruitful solo career, with his most recent in 2019. "People like me don't retire," Clayton Thomas, who heavily influenced the jazz rock genre, once said. "This is what I was put here to do." And number six, Clive Davis. Clive Davis, the legendary music executive who worked with Whitney Houston, Janis Joplin, Aerosmith, Bruce Springsteen, Santana, Pink Floyd, and Patti Smith, among many others, died on June 22nd at the age of 94. He shaped many music careers and genres throughout his decades-long presence in the industry. Davis won 4 Grammy Awards and was inducted into the Rock and Roll Hall of Fame in 2000 as a non-performer. "I was thrust into it," he told CNN in 2013, about becoming Columbia Records president early in his career as a lawyer. "Never knowing I had a natural ear and gift for music, that," Davis continued, "would become the passion of my life." The executive was also known for his annual pre-Grammy gala held the night before the Music Awards ceremony. Number seven, Joby Baker. Joby Baker, the familiar actor from 60s and 70s television series and films, died on June 22nd. He was 92. Baker was best known to audiences for his roles in the Gidget film series, the Goldie Hawn breakout series Good Morning World, as well as the Elvis Presley musical comedy Girl Happy. In addition to his career on screen, Baker was a celebrated artist and sculptor. That's all the time we have for today. This has been Kathy with Entertainment Weekly. I hope you've enjoyed today's reading from the audio reading service at the Allen County Public Library.
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2: October 15th is White Cane Awareness Day. I'm Maureen Reed with the Disability Minute. Believe it or not, blind people don't automatically know how to use a white cane. It requires training with a certified orientation and mobility instructor. Jared Bazigan works at the Chicago Lighthouse in that capacity, training children and adults.
3: I have definitely encountered people who come to me for their first lesson and they have the cane already and they've never been shown how to use it.
2: Jared's instruction includes teaching techniques like tapping, sweeping, and shorelining, which is using the cane to trail along a grass line or the base of a wall. It also involves breaking some bad habits.
3: I know a lot of people that come to me, they're saying they're counting stairs, and we're like, we need to move away from that. There are many stairways that that person could encounter in their daily life, and you can't keep track of all the different numbers of stairs. It could be dangerous.
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4: Last week, my co-host, Kalari Gertley, shared why Braille isn't relevant in her life. I respectfully disagree. I'm Sandy Murillo with the Disability Minute. I became blind as a toddler, so when it came time to read and write, Braille was my best option. While my sighted peers learned their ABCs and 1-2-3s in print, I learned them in Braille. This leveled the playing field for me in the classroom and in the real world. Because Braille was my so-called reading language, I learned grammar, spelling, and punctuation, which are essential to my job as a journalist. Plus, when I speak in public, I never have to look down at my notes. Using Braille doesn't make me technology averse. I use screen readers and audio technologies daily. But Braille is my third language, and it is just as important to my communication as Spanish and English.
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2: Ariana Grande and Cynthia Erivo may be getting the bulk of the attention for their roles in the movie version of Wicked, but we would like to shine a light on Marissa Bodie, who plays Nessa Rose. I'm Maureen Reed with the Disability Minute. In the film and the musical it's based on, Nessa Rose has a physical disability and uses a wheelchair. Marissa was paralyzed from the waist down in a car accident as a child, and she is the first actor with a disability to be cast in the role. The significance of this casting is not lost on her. In an appearance on the Today Show, Marissa says she hopes appearing in one of the biggest movies of the year can help people with disabilities feel seen and open doors for others.
5: I just feel so lucky and grateful that I can be that representation and help people feel a lot less alone. I think incorporating more visibility in media can make a huge difference overall.
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1: 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It's winter, and you know what that means, snow-covered sidewalks. I'm Ben Chargott with the Disability Minute. Unshoveled sidewalks can make winter travel dangerous and sometimes impossible for people with disabilities. Andrew Polrang, disability activist and writer for Forbes, says the first step to fix this issue is defining the responsibilities of public services versus private citizens.
6: You own your property, but usually you don't own the sidewalk. Many of these municipalities act as if you do. And they say it's your responsibility to clear the city sidewalk in front of your house or business.
1: 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People are often forced to navigate in the street to get around these obstacles, and some have no choice but to stay home. Let's keep the community safe. 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
7: Good evening. I'm Brian Treglone, and I'm here each week to read you news for the gay and lesbian community. So stay tuned. Here are some of the stories that were on our radar screen. Okay? We always begin with the quote, and this quote is so well known and so beloved that you'll all know it, and it's, of course, none other than Martin Luther King Jr., in 1963, and he began a speech, and he began it with the quote, "I have a dream." Can we ever forget that? I have a dream. And of course, his dream was for a better world, and I'm not sure we've achieved that, but, it's something to strive for. It really is something to strive for. I have a dream. Okay. I have to announce that there is a Hispanic Studies Master's program that's going to be dropped, and it's by Loyola University. What they're calling, they're using the word sunsetting. Now, a sunsetting means that something is just simply not going to be renewed. And that's what's happening to the Hispanic Studies Master's program at Loyola University. Let's find out a little bit about this. Loyola is sunsetting its Hispanic Studies Masters of Arts program in the wake of nearly a year-long review of all academic programs at the institution. The university launched a program review of its undergraduate minors, undergraduate majors, graduate certificates, master's degrees, and doctoral students. That's actually last year. Assessing programs to determine whether they should continue as is, be modified, or allowed to sunset, meaning being allowed to just run the course but not being renewed. The program review took a holistic look at each program in the context of student interest, student success, market demand, mission centrality, and financial performances. Now, all enrolled students will have the option to complete their studies in the master's degree program, statement read, with an average of 2 students graduating each year. University officials declined to comment on the total number of students enrolled in the program. They also declined to comment on whether other programs will be discontinued. Ultimately, the decision reflects responsible stewardship of resources to further the academic mission of the university, they said. No additional students will be admitted to the program. That's the Hispanic Studies Masters of Art program going forward. The move has drawn ire from some of the program supporters, including the Latin American Studies Association, which described it as a beacon of academic and sociocultural diversity. They said this in an open letter to the provost, Douglas Woods and Michael Rozier. Though small, Loyola's Hispanic Studies Masters of Arts program has historically made an outsized contribution to our field and directly bolstered Loyola's standings as a hub for world-class education and research, they said. As your own evaluation process underscored, this is a moment to invest and grow such programs, not to shutter them. We urge in the strongest possible terms to reconsider your decision to close Loyola's Hispanic Studies Masters of Arts program. Furthermore, the letter states that the move raises questions about the university's commitment to academic freedom and to cultural, intellectual, and socioeconomical diversity at a time when both academic freedoms and minority populations are under threat. Now, the university said in its statement to the Tribune that it will continue to serve students through several adjacent programs, although it's not specific as what those would be. But Ana Rodriguez Navez, the program's director and professor of Latin American Literature and Culture at Loyola, told the Tribune that she's worried that the loss of the decades-old program will remove a cultural space of learning for students in the city. We're the only graduate-level program that is engaged with Hispanic cultures as a whole. We're the only graduate-level program conducted entirely in Spanish as well, Rodriguez Navez said. Not only do we learn about these cultures, but we teach and learn in the original language. So no, there's absolutely nothing that can be replicated in any other program at the university. Loyola's decision was devastating and rushed, Rodriguez Navez said, adding that she feels it's a shocking change of direction for the university. The program's success has led to graduates working in the Chicago Public Schools and other districts teaching Spanish, at law firms, at visiting lecturers, writers, and more, she said. The program has been a safe space for some students and is necessary at a time when Hispanic communities across the country are under pressure, including in Chicago. You can't understand Chicago without understanding Hispanic culture and history, Rodriguez Navez said. If you want doctors and nurses and teachers and lawyers, journalists who understand the community we live in, these are exactly the kind of programs we need. We need to be investing in them, not shutting them down. So the program is going to be shut down, but it's getting some pushback from some students who fear losing this big program. But the decision does not appear to be does not, but it appears to be final. It appears that the master's program in Hispanic Studies and Master's of Arts is going to be closed at Loyola. Okay, we have a story now about a billboard. And you wouldn't think a billboard would generate a story, but it has generated not only a story, but a lot of discussion. The community fights back in a surprising way after a group installs a billboard that attacks gay families. This ad was worded to trigger people, and it has triggered people across lines. And here's what the billboard said. No child has two dads. No child has two moms. This is the message that's drawn criticism. A homophobic billboard campaign denigrating gay families has sparked a counter campaign celebrating kids who have two moms and two dads. As we know, that billboard is not correct. There are many children who have two dads. There are children who have two moms. Many Ohioans were enraged after the organization Them Before Us. That's the name of the organization. I'll come back to that in a minute. Part of the greater than anti-marriage equality campaign installed a homophobic billboard in Lima, Ohio that reads, "No child has two dads, no child has two moms." The billboard includes a link to the website for a group called Them Before Us, which claims that gay couples buy and sell children and lack the ability to sacrifice and the responsibility necessary to be parents, all of which we know is untrue. And while also saying that children are the property of their biological mother and father. Now, of course, these situations don't ever occur unless there's a situation where the biological father and or mother is unable, for whatever reason, to serve as a mother and father, and that's when the two dads or two moms kick in. In response, Dayton, Ohio-based nonprofit Have a Gay Day bought its own billboard space and began sharing positive gay messages across the state. The group's design used the same font and aesthetic as the hateful billboard, but instead declares many children have two dads. Many children have two moms. In a July 26th Facebook post, Have a Gay Day wrote that they will be using other designs for the campaign as well. The group also invited advocates to a peaceful rally the following day in front of Lima City building after finding out a lawyer from the Them Before Us campaign was scheduled to speak at the city council. Now on Tuesday, this is last Tuesday, Have a Gay Day's executive director, Michael Note, said the organization's fundraiser for the billboard campaign raised about $18,000 in 48 hours. Not bad. Note said the billboards are already spreading the positive message in Lima, Ohio, Dayton, Columbus, and other many municipalities in Utah and Indiana. Lima resident Megan Tucker Manley has also become a warrior against the anti-gay billboards. On July 17th, she posted a photo of the ad and wrote, "I couldn't believe my eyes. DNA does not a parent make. Ask children of abusers, children of parents who walked away. This billboard implies gay couples can't be parents because two men or two women can't and didn't create the child together. They realize this same scenario applies to adopted couples? Do they realize that? Are they claiming adoptive parents aren't moms and dads?" Okay, that's something to mull over. Tucker Manley spoke against the anti-gay billboard during a Lima City Council meeting, where she said the message is not based in fact and is designed to cause harm. She also told the council local governments have the authority to remove billboards that pose a psychological threat to the community, and I propose that this ad does just that. It's not clear what law she's referring to, and the gay and the LGBTQ nation was unable to confirm if Lima, Ohio, has the authority to remove the billboard as a psychological threat. We don't know the answer to that question. This ad was worded to trigger people, and it has triggered people across party lines. At the end of her speech, the audience loudly applauded. After she spoke, Nicholas Spencer, the engagement director of this group, then before us, took the podium and claimed that the billboard's statement may be uncomfortable for some to hear, but it's nevertheless true. Every person here, without exception, can trace their existence to one man and one woman, he said, claiming any other arrangement is merely meant to make adults feel good at the expense of the child's well-being. Well, of course, that's not true. And the response by the community to this group putting up an anti-gay billboard is really very positive. So this is a positive story. There's a lot of good going on. This group that put up this billboard, it's called Them Before Us. It's a Seattle-based organization. A woman by the name of Katie Faust, whose mother came out as a lesbian when she was a child and divorced her father. Although Faust says that her current anti-gay activism is not just her acting out against her mother. She converted to Christianity a few years ago after the parents' divorce when she was in high school. So, anyway, the message from that story is a positive message that when anti-gay billboards like that are put up, there will be a response. There will be a backlash by the gay-friendly groups. Okay? Now, Berlin has gone through a really scary event. There was at their gay pride celebration just several weeks ago, someone drove a truck up into the crowd, killing several people. So that has sent some fear in the Berlin community. This is in Berlin, Germany. Extra security failed to stop the attack near the gay pride celebration. So this is the story from Berlin. The parade at the center of Berlin's gay pride celebration Saturday was a sunny blur of glitter and feathers, of rainbow flags and thumping techno beats. It was cocooned by walls of metal barricades and guarded by 2,200 police officers, up from 1,300 last year, as the city tried to curb a wave of violence against Berlin's gay community. Those precautions failed to prevent an attack last week when an assailant plowed a rented van into a group of revelers, leaving a celebration via a side street in the city's central Tiergarten Park, just outside the security perimeter. He attacked others with what appeared to be a machete, shocking those who thought the extra security measures might protect them. How did he even get into the Tiergarten? Asked Benjamin Bach, an attendee who said he had been at the site of the attack 10 minutes before it happened. There were anti-car and anti-truck barriers everywhere. Thousands of police were on duty. Now, one woman was killed in this attack, and 29 people were injured. Police shot and killed the main suspect Sunday, ending a day-long national search for the man. Officials called the attack Islamic terrorism and named the suspect Abdul B. That's the only name he would give, Abdul B., omitting his surname in line with German privacy laws. It was a sum of all fears moment for Berlin's gay community and for city officials who ramped up security at Pride events in recent years and who have appeared to be making progress in their efforts to stem a surge of crime against the community. There have been anti-gay events, But there seemed to be an improvement in Berlin. However, this event still happened. Berlin started an effort in 2024 to combat violence and discrimination against the gay community. According to city statistics, anti-gay crimes more than tripled in the city between 2016 and 2025. Violent anti-gay crimes rose by half. Both violent and non-violent offenses peaked in 2023 and have fallen since the city began its new strategy of taking extra care to try to prevent these types of things. But both types of crimes remain historically elevated. Much of that effort has focused on countering growing hostilities from Germany's far right. Now, in Berlin, far-right ideology was the most frequently cited specific motivation for homophobic attacks in the city in 2025. And it does seem to be coming. It does seem to be coming from very hostile groups in Berlin. But on Sunday, after the authorities said the perpetrator had attempted to join the terrorist Islamic State group, community leaders said they were increasingly worried about threats from a wider range of political and religious motivations. "We gay people in Berlin are feeling more and more unsafe," Florian Winkler-Schwartz, managing director of a gay-friendly association, said. Winkler-Schwartz said the police presence and other safety measures at the celebration Saturday were enormously high. But he said, "I believe you cannot guarantee 100% security for such a massive event." Alfonso Pantisano is a gay affairs commissioner for Berlin's state government, a position created as part of the strategy to combat violence and discrimination against the community. He attended the Christopher Street Day celebration with a police escort because of the threats he has received since taking his job. He stayed at the site deep into Sunday morning to help comfort people who were evacuating after the attack. "My heart is broken," he said in an interview, making me wonder if in this life that I have at the moment, and I'm 52 years old, will I ever get to a point where I can say the gay community finally is really safe? Many festival goers in Berlin grappled with similar fears in the wake of the attack. Several guys that were at the rally stood outside a church memorial service Sunday morning as rain fell, surrounded by dozens of mourners. Some carried pride flags. They attended Saturday's pride festivities but left hours before the attack. "Yesterday, friends of mine dressed up for pride," one of the gentlemen said, "but they changed their mind. They changed back into regular clothes before taking the subway home. They were afraid of being harassed. You would have hoped that, at least on that day, they wouldn't have been necessary." "People say they had moved to Berlin in the 1990s and never felt afraid. Now, there are certain situations that I avoid. Some said that they feel particularly unsafe in areas with large number of migrants, including higher numbers of conservative Islamists. And it does seem that this pushback, that this anti-gay fervor that's happening in Berlin is coming from Islamist immigrants. The suspect was a German citizen of Lebanese background, living in an area with a large Arab community, and he had developed extremist views. Diversity itself seems to be coming challenged, some said. Too many extremes are collided. We have to learn how to live together. Some people at the Memorial Sunday said German leaders had contributed to a sense of insecurity. They singled out the far-right Alternative for Germany party, which has climbed in national polls with a platform that defines a family as a man and a woman with children. So it's a very right-wing group that is causing these problems. Others criticized Friedrich Merz, who was the chancellor who defended a decision to fly a pride flag over the federal parliament building last year by saying parliament was not a circus tent. Merz and Berlin Mayor Kai Wegner attended the memorial service Sunday. Afterwards, Wegner led a silent march from the church to the Brandenburg Gate. Several hundred people joined the march. Merz spoke briefly before the service, expressing outrage over the attacks and solidarities with the community. At a speech later in the evening, he elaborated, "Violence doesn't begin with an attack," he said. "Violence begins with intolerance, with exclusion, with discrimination, and with stupid remarks and bad jokes." The authorities said Sunday they would review security proposals to determine how the attacker was able to target people so close to the celebration. Officials and attendees alike said the violence would not deter them from future celebrations. "Yes, I was scared afterwards," said Julia Prus. She said this Sunday, standing a few yards from the parade where they had danced a day earlier. "But it won't stop me from going to Pride again. Honestly, now more than ever." Handmade signs were scattered above the pavement around her, surrounded by bouquets of flowers. "We are many," one declared, "and love will win out." So Berlin grappling with some hard times. So it's hard to know how that's going to go. Okay, and there's a church conference has voted to leave the state of Idaho due to what they feel is a transphobic climate. After an incident at an emergency room, a clergy member voted to move the conference out of state. A Methodist conference that was scheduled to take place in Boise, Idaho next year will have to find a new venue as his members voted to leave the state out of concerns for the safety of transgendered and non-binary participants. The United Methodist Church held its annual Oregon-Idaho conference at the Cathedral of the Rockies in Boise from June 18th to June 20th, and it was supposed to return to the same church next year. But the state's transphobic climate has gotten so bad that a majority of the council, 52-48, voted to change the venue next year because they are worried about the safety of it. The vote happened after a non-binary reverend had to take their wife to an emergency room. "I had experienced some microaggressions that made me feel very anxious and unsafe," they told the conference on the third day. This is according to Boise State Public Radio. "I'm asking you to consider relocating our next annual conference to a location where more of our community will feel safe and be present to participate." The outlet said that it did not name the non-binary reverend who spoke because they had already been the target of hateful rhetoric. Now, the Reverend Heather Riggs of the Montevilla Methodist Church in Portland, Oregon, introduced a motion to hold the 2027 conference outside of Idaho in a location that's safe for all. Harm has already been done at this year's conference, she said. The debate that followed was an opportunity for the body to talk about gay sentiment in Ohio, said the bishop. So there's a struggle of values on whether or not to retreat. Bridgeford wrote in a blog in June that the close vote on the motion, it was 52-48, reflects the complexity, pain, conviction, and concern present among us. So it's a difficult decision. Do you leave the city because of a transphobic atmosphere, or do you stay and fight the hatred? That's really a question. Members named serious concerns about safety, racism, anti-trans rhetoric and action, and lived the realities of people of color, immigrants, gay and trans siblings, and others who are targeted by hate, laws, policies, and public speech. At the same time, members spoke with deep conviction about the need to remain present in Idaho and to support the people who live, serve, lead, and love here every day. We cannot allow a decision about where to hold the annual conference session to become a retreat from our witness in Idaho or a rejection of the people who are faithfully serving here. So it's a tough call, but this Methodist group in Idaho has voted they will leave the church. Leave the state of Idaho. Okay, well, that's all the time we're going to have. We would love to have some feedback from you, and we'd welcome your suggestions or questions about our programming, any other subject you'd like to hear us talk about. So if you'd like to share some comments, call us at 312-447-3439. And you can find our full program schedule and listen to previous podcasts at www.chicagolighthouse.org/radio. Okay, I'm Brian Triglone, and our producer is Sandy Maria.
8: The Americans with Disabilities Act, signed by President Bush in 1990, mandates that individuals with disabilities shall have access to jobs, public accommodations, government services, public transportation, telecommunications, in short, participation in and full access to all aspects of society. Businesses designated as public accommodations by Title III of the ADA include hotel and hospitality venues, who are required to make reasonable modifications to policies, procedures, and architectural or structural barriers, such as conventional signage that cannot be read by persons who are blind or visually impaired. Where this may be too burdensome for a particular business, the law requires them to employ alternative methods in order to afford as much access as possible to goods and services by blind or visually impaired customers. For more information on ADA rights related to the hospitality industry, go to the American Foundation for the Blind, afb.org/ADA, and by phone, 212-502-7600. 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
12: 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It is specifically designed for and directed to people with visual, physical, learning, language, or other disabilities and conditions that prevent them from reading printed materials.
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14: Welcome. 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Today, I'll be reading from Personal Best, Hope Health Letter. And now I'll begin with Mediterranean Diet on a Budget, copyright 2026, Ebix, Inc. Mediterranean Diet on a Budget by Kara Rosenblum, RD. Studies show that plant-based eating plans, such as the Mediterranean diet, can slash your grocery bill by about 30%. That means eating well doesn't need to be expensive. The Mediterranean diet is linked to a lower risk of heart disease, type 2 diabetes, and certain cancers.

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It's a win-win. You can enjoy the Mediterranean diet on a budget by building meals around plant-based proteins. Beans, lentils, tofu, and chickpeas are a fraction of the cost of meat or fish. Canned beans are convenient and inexpensive, and dried beans are even cheaper. Use them in soups, salads, stews, or pasta dishes to add filling, protein, and fiber. 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Frozen vegetables and fruits are picked at peak ripeness and flash frozen, so they retain their nutrients and often cost less than fresh. Choosing in-season produce stretches your budget further. Whole grains, such as brown rice, oats, barley, and whole wheat pasta, are the low-cost backbone of many Mediterranean dishes. These foods provide long-lasting energy and important nutrients, such as fiber and B vitamins. Enjoy nutrient-rich and affordable dishes, such as bean and vegetable soup, sheet pan tofu and vegetables, pasta with lentil tomato sauce, chickpea and vegetable tangine, which is a stew, grain bowl with barley, beans, and vegetables, rice and bean stuffed peppers. These options deliver the health benefits of the Mediterranean diet without straining your grocery budget. And now I'll be reading from Men's Health, Spring 2026, copyright 2026 by Hearst Magazines Incorporated. And it is titled, What I've Learned from Men's Health 2026 Grooming Awards by Sean Zucker, Grooming and Commerce Editor. I've never been one for birthdays. Maybe it was my early onset body hair, but I've always felt threatened by the passage of time. To be clear, a 33-year-old stressing about wrinkles and what he'll look like in retirement is beyond foolish. For one, my student loans and the current trajectory of the economy suggest retirement to be as unlikely as my weekly 8-leg parlays are to ever hit. Aging is also, of course, natural and inevitable. But during the past year, I've tried every new cream, serum, cleanser, shaver, and device I could get my hands on for our 2026 Grooming Awards. As the leader of a project that Men's Health has been undertaking for 25-plus years, I quickly realized the competition was fierce. Luckily, our team, armed with the knowledge of the dermatologists on our advisory board, knows how to separate science from snake oil. And honestly, I was amazed by the products. When men's grooming really exploded around a decade ago, there were options: washes, shampoos, moisturizers. Some were a nice step forward, with formulas more geared toward a dude's skin. Others were simply repackaged women's beauty products with a lumberjack or a Viking on the label. In 2026, though, things are looking pretty great. There are beard oils that soften and hydrate while encouraging healthier growth. New sunscreen, the best anti-aging tool we have, now pulls double duty with ingredients that calm redness and irritation. High-tech shaving devices are streamlining the whole process. Faster, smoother, zero tugging, fewer nicks. Sure, they weren't all winners. There was the goopy SPF that ran into my eyes and cosplayed as pepper spray whenever I worked out. Or the leaky night mask that left my sheets looking like a murder scene in the morning. There were countless soaps and face washes that seemed to have a much different definition of hydration than I do. But this was all part of the process. It takes a lot of trial and error and skin reactions

0: find the good stuff. There were truly incredible gadgets, like the Theraface Mask Glow, a space-age device that straps around your head to depuff under the eyes and even your skin tone, giving you a stress-busting scalp massage while it works. And that's the greatest irony of it all. In what was initially a search to find the best products to improve my look, I found that these grooming tools were just as successful at boosting my mood. In my early 20s, when I first started using a dedicated cleanser, it was mostly to convince whoever I was dating that I was mature and put together. Today, I can't imagine skipping my daily skincare routine, Theraface mask included. For the same reason, I now avoid inhaling a large pizza at 2 a.m. It's better for my health. Being well-groomed and having clear skin isn't about vanity. It's self-care. The glow is just a bonus. And now I'll be reading from health.com, 2026, Meredith Publishing, published on January 23rd, 2026, What Happens to Your Sleep When You Drink Tart Cherry Juice Before Bed, by Daphne Yao. At a glance, you can drink tart cherry juice to improve your sleep due to its melatonin and tryptophan content. Drinking 8 to 12 ounces of tart cherry juice or 1 to 2 ounces of concentrate may help you sleep. Tart cherry juice may also lower your blood pressure and improve your immune response. Tart cherry juice is hailed on social media as a natural way to improve sleep quality. But what really happens when you drink it before you turn in? Here's what to know. How tart cherry juice impacts sleep. Drinking tart cherry juice may help support sleep. Cherries contain melatonin, a hormone that helps regulate sleep and may reduce insomnia. Tart cherries, also known as Montmorency or sour cherries, contain especially high amounts of melatonin and also provide tryptophan, an amino acid, which is a protein, from which the body synthesizes melatonin. One study found an association between improved sleep efficiency and drinking about 8 ounces of tart cherry juice twice a day for 2 weeks. How much should you drink for sleep? Consuming just 8 to 12 ounces of tart cherry juice or 1 to 2 ounces of juice concentrate can promote sleep. It's a good idea to start with a smaller amount, then add more or less based on how your body reacts to the juice. What's the best time to drink it? The optimal time to drink tart cherry juice is 1 to 2 hours before bed. However, research suggests that you may still see sleep-related benefits if you drink tart cherry juice in the morning as well. Make sure to give your body plenty of time to break down melatonin and tryptophan and adjust the timing based on how your body reacts to the juice. Other benefits of drinking tart cherry juice. Beyond sleep, preliminary studies suggest tart cherry juice may provide possible benefits like exercise recovery and a decrease in or prevention of soreness, improved immune system response to endurance activities, decreased inflammatory markers, lowered risk of cognitive decline by lowering blood pressure and cholesterol. Risks. As with just about all food and drinks, you could have or develop an allergy to tart cherry juice. Even if you have not been allergic to it before, allergic reactions can happen. The carbohydrate content in tart cherry juice may also be a concern, especially if you have diabetes or follow a low-carb diet. Medication interactions. Talk with a doctor before using tart cherry juice if you are taking medications. There are no known interactions between tart cherry juice and medications. However, it could interact with any medication that melatonin supplements could interact with. These include anticoagulants, blood thinners, or antiplatelet medications for blood clots, anticonvulsants for seizures, birth control pills, caffeine, diabetes medications, hypertension, high blood pressure medications, immunosuppressants. And now I'll be reading from Personal Best Hope Health Letter, copyright 2026, Ebix Inc. The date of the issue is May 2026. Sugar versus High Fructose Corn Syrup by Kara Rosenblum, RD. When you reach for a can of soda, you may wonder if it is better to choose one sweetened with sugar or high fructose corn syrup. Both have similar negative health impacts when consumed in excess. But what's the difference between these sweeteners and why the debate? Sugar is a granulated powder made from sugar cane or beets. It is 50% glucose and 50% fructose. HFCS is a liquid sweetener made from corn. It's usually 55% fructose and 45% glucose, though it can be processed with different glucose-fructose ratios. Which is better? Some people worry that HFCS is more harmful than sugar because it is slightly higher in fructose. However, research has not found clear evidence that HFCS is worse for your health than sugar. Your body breaks down both types of sweeteners to units of fructose and glucose, so HFCS and sugar end up the same. The health effects of both sweeteners come down to quantity, not the type. Studies consistently show that diets high in added sugars, regardless of the type, are linked to a higher risk of obesity, some cancers, type 2 diabetes, gout, heart disease, fatty liver disease. The best approach is to limit added sugars from all sources. The World Health Organization recommends no more than 10% of calories from sugar. Below 5% is even better, which is about 12 teaspoons, 48 grams, per day in the average 2,000-calorie diet. Sodas, pastries, candy, and many ultra-processed foods contain sugar, so it's easy to consume too much. Look at the added amount of added sugars on Nutrition Facts labels. Good to know. 4 grams is equal to 1 teaspoon of sugar. So a can of soda with 40 grams of sugar is equal to 10 teaspoons of sugar. For many, reducing soda intake is the quickest way to reduce sugar intake. And now I'll be reading Men's Health, copyright 2026 by Hearst Magazines, Incorporated. Spring 2026. The show-stopping resurgence of old-school circus lifts by Greg Presto. Step right up. Come see feats of fitness unbelievable to the average gym-going man. And maybe even try a few moves yourself. Mike Adala grunts as he cleans and presses 300 pounds up from the floor of his garage. It's an impressive display, but not out of the ordinary on the fitness internet. Then Idala does something unexpected for his more than 70,000 Instagram followers. As Eye of the Tiger thumps in the background, he moves the barbell to one hand, keeping one arm locked overhead. Then Idela squats, barbell still raised one-handed above him, and with his free hand picks up a 75-pound kettlebell on the floor between his feet. To finish, he presses the kettlebell overhead too. The move Idela just performed is called a two hands anyhow, and it looks like a trick, because it kind of is. This is actually an old-school circus lift, the sort of maneuver you imagine guys with twirly mustaches performing using cartoony barbells. You've probably seen moves like this popping up in your social feeds. Maybe you've witnessed 2019 World's Strongest Man Martins Lissis tilting a barbell on its side before bending over, locking his shoulders, and shifting all 560 pounds onto his back in an oof-inducing Steinborn rockover squat. For Idela, coach and founder of the offense in Boulder, Colorado, mastering circus lifts was a personal goal. When I was learning how to Olympic lift, I would see pictures on the wall of the gym of old-time circus lifts, he says. I just got curious and started playing around to see if I could do them. After trying the exercises, he fell in love. These movements are a puzzle. They ask the body to move in ways modern life rarely does. They demand curiosity, coordination, focus, and belief. They invite us to rediscover what it means to move with purpose. Early strongmen like Eugen Sandow, the model for the Mr. Olympia trophy, and late 1800s iron master Arthur Saxon, who wrote the book on one-hand overhead moves, kicked off the first movement of guys pumping iron. Idela says embracing the past keeps his training fresh, both mentally and physically. If your training feels stale, incorporating playful, skill-based strength work can reignite progress and motivation, he says. For people who have trained for a long time, it can be uncomfortable not to be good at something again. But that humility is where growth happens. Mike T. Nelson, Ph.D., has a similar explanation for why circus lifts are gaining popularity. You ever see something and think, that would just be cool to do? Nelson, an associate professor at the Carrick Institute and owner of Extreme Human Performance, plays around with a thick-handled circus dumbbell in his garage. But Dan John, a champion weightlifter and coach, says these lifts aren't worth the risk. This is because these old-school moves were created out of necessity rather than function, he says. John notes that early 20th century lifters didn't have squat racks or bench press stations. They couldn't even adjust the load of their barbells. Otto Arko, a Polish strength pioneer from the 1900s, used one 132-pound barbell for a range of movements: deadlifts, clean and presses, overhead presses. To follow the principle of progressive overload and spur growth, these early lifters needed to adjust variables other than load, performing more difficult exercises using the same equipment. Arko leveled up from move to move because the 132-pound barbell was the only piece of equipment he owned. John says modern lifters, with access to modern equipment, are better served performing standard exercises to accomplish their goals with far less risk for injury. Just because you can doesn't mean you should, he says. Idela believes these lifts aid his modern pursuits. It's a completely different coordination than what you're used to, he says. With the two hands anyhow, for example, you're separating the two sides of your body. For regular guys interested in strength and mobility, to throw a buzzword in there, functionality, it's a great lift. Circus lifts probably won't change your physique, but training doesn't always have to be optimized, And as long as you're being safe and focused on form, these exercises are the perfect opportunity to test your strength and also have a ton of fun. This is Healthy Lifestyle, and I'm your reader, Dawn, with the audio reading service at the Allen County Public Library in Fort Wayne, Indiana.
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2: Like others, people with disabilities have benefited from working remotely during the pandemic. Whether they can continue to do so is not guaranteed. I'm Sandy Murillo with the Disability Minute. Under the Americans with Disabilities Act, employers are obligated to provide reasonable accommodations in the workplace. While there is no concrete definition of what that means, Peter Berg of the Great Lakes ADA Center says accommodations must be directly related to job duties and performance.
3: They're not obligated to necessarily provide the specific accommodation that the employer requests, nor are they required to provide what might be a preference. An employee with a disability may prefer to work from home because they like it, but that's not the basis on which an accommodation is provided.
1: Disability Minute is produced by people with disabilities at the Chicago Lighthouse. 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
2: 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I'm Sandy Murillo with the Disability Minute. 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People can now check if a business has accessible restrooms, ASL interpretation, or braille menus. According to Akil Kuduwoli, Yelp's Senior Vice President of Product, the inclusion of accessibility features was driven in part by an increase in demand from Yelp users. Between 2020 and 2023, searches for businesses that were wheelchair accessible grew by 40%. The company hopes these features will help people with disabilities more easily get information that fits their specific needs before heading out. We do too, but it still may be a good idea to check directly with the business and make sure the information is accurate.
1: Disability Minute is produced by people with disabilities at the Chicago Lighthouse. 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
2: 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This Mother's Day, we'd like to salute a mother-daughter duo who both have disabilities. I'm Sandy Murillo with a Disability Minute. Zenobia Shelby is the front desk supervisor at the Chicago Lighthouse. She's vision impaired due to albinism, while her daughter Myasia has autism.
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2: 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She also had to learn how Myasia processed thoughts and communicated. Myasia graduated from college last week. For Zenobia, that's the best Mother's Day gift she's ever received.
4: I said, you did that. As I always told you, baby, it's not about having a disability, but a different ability.
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5: A World Series is headed to the Chicago area, but it's not the one you think. I am Kalari Gertley with the Disability Minute. Players from around the country will meet this week in Aurora to compete in the 50th annual Beat Baseball World Series. Beat Baseball is adapted softball for the blind. The sport uses a 16-inch beeping softball with buzzing bases, and every player wears blindfolds, so everyone has the same level of vision. NBBA President Richard Flores says the tournament is going to be filled with intensity and high competition.
6: I don't know any other adaptive sports that could compare to what beat baseball can give to you in every 6 to 8 seconds. When somebody makes a connection with that ball, it's going to be an exciting play, whether it's a bomb to right field or a grounder to short. Every one of those plays are exciting.
5: The Beat Baseball World Series will take place at Stewart Sports Complex in Aurora from August 3rd through the 8th. All games are free to attend.
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2: 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I'm Sandy Murillo with the Disability Minute. 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
7: 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This is Bill VanArsdell for Radio I. Today I will be reading from the AARP Bulletin and Magazine, dated July 27, 2026. As a reminder, Radio I is a reading service intended for people who are blind or have other disabilities that make it difficult to read printed material. The first story is, Tick Threat Up, officials say. Emergency room visits for tick bites were at a 9-year high this spring, and this summer could be an even worse time for avoiding the disease-carrying pests, health officials forecast. Tick season is more severe and longer than it was in the past, says Thomas Hart, an infectious disease microbiologist at the Johns Hopkins Bloomberg School of Public Health. The U.S. Centers for Disease Control and Prevention warned in April that emergency room visits for tick bites were at their highest for the first months of the year since 2017. The CDC estimated that almost 500,000 people had Lyme disease in 2023, and that number keeps growing. This year, we're already seeing about 25% more admissions to the emergency room for tick-borne diseases than we saw at this time last year, Hart says. Climate change has lengthened tick season. They like warm and wet weather, says Dr. Daniel M. Pastula, a professor of neurology, infectious diseases, and epidemiology at the University of Colorado School of Public Health. When it gets warmer, he says, the tick ranges can expand, and we're seeing that with certain tick species. Tick-borne illness presents a special risk to older people because they are hiking, in gardens, and in other infested areas more than other adults, experts say. The next story is, Delivering the Vote. Mail-in balloting has become a convenient and popular option for older Americans. Janice Frater remembers what it was like before her state switched to all-mail voting. She would get off work, pick up her daughter, hustle to her voting precinct, wait in line, and begin marking her ballot, all the while feeling tense because there was a line behind me, she says. There's no good reason for that, adds the 69-year-old from Portland, Oregon. The state pioneered all-mail balloting in 1993. Today, Frater's now adult daughter comes over before each election for a family room discussion about the candidates and special measures up for a vote. Then, they mark their ballots and take them to a nearby drop box. The notion of standing in line to accomplish the task? Ridiculous, Frater says. As the nation moves toward pivotal midterm elections, the way people vote is once again the center of attention. Earlier this year, President Donald Trump signed an executive order that would give the federal government more control over voting procedures that up until now have resided with the states. Nearly 24 states with Democratic governors or attorneys general, joined by voting rights groups, have sued to stop the executive order. While the courts work things out, elections are proceeding as normal. And for a growing proportion of voters, normal means filling in a ballot at the kitchen table, not a polling place. Just under 30% of voters cast their ballots by mail or Dropbox in 2024. That's down from the pandemic-fueled high of 43% in 2020, but the share of those voting that way has steadily risen for almost 30 years, according to an MIT Election Data and Science Lab analysis of U.S. Census Bureau data. It's the preferred way to vote for older Americans. Nearly 37% of those 65 and older voted by mail or Dropbox in 2024, census data shows. More than voting early in person, 32%, or at the polls on Election Day, 30%. Heading into the midterm elections, 29 states offer no-excuse absentee voting, allowing people to request and cast absentee ballots without needing to provide a reason why, according to the National Conference of State Legislatures. 8 states plus Washington, D.C. conduct all-mail elections. The rest offer limited absentee voting, with voters asked to provide a reason to receive a ballot. An expansion triggered by the pandemic. For its part, AARP doesn't have a stance on whether voting by mail should be expanded. It just wants to make sure older Americans can vote. During the election of 2020, amid the COVID-19 pandemic, when states were rapidly adapting to make sure people could vote safely, that meant expanding voter education to keep people aware of all the changes. We're for full electoral participation by our constituency, says John Hishta, AARP's Senior Vice President of Campaigns. Voting remotely has a long and storied history in America. Its roots are in the Civil War, when deployed Union soldiers were allowed to vote in the 1864 presidential election. The balloting took place in encampments and other locations, and a clerk recorded and mailed in the tally sheet, an example of which was part of a 2024 exhibition at the Smithsonian National Postal Museum in Washington, D.C. There were soldiers fighting away from home and a presidential election that was going to be pretty important, says Carrie Villar, Director of Curatorial Affairs at the museum. The practice expanded along with the country, she adds. The museum's collection includes photos of everyone from President Calvin Coolidge and First Lady Grace voting by mail in 1924, to astronaut Drew Morgan, who voted via absentee ballot from the International Space Station in 2019. But the practice didn't really start to take off until the 1980s, when a county clerk in Oregon named Dale Riley proposed sending real ballots to all voters instead of just sample ones. The idea caught on, and in 1998, Oregon voters passed a referendum to institute vote by mail for all of the state's elections. A 2025 Brookings Institution report cited studies saying certain forms of mail voting can increase voter turnout, with universal vote-by-mail states or counties seeing a participation boost of at least 2 percentage points. Going to the polls is a very familiar and, to some, beloved tradition, says Phil Keisling, a former Oregon Secretary of State who helped with the transition to its all-mail system. But the essence of democracy is participation. The next story is shocker medical bills and how to avoid them. Get health care that doesn't cost an arm and a leg. Last fall, Karen Miller drove herself to a freestanding emergency center near Chattanooga, Tennessee. She had mistakenly taken an extra dose of her blood pressure medication, and she was worried. They told me I needed to be under observation for the next 12 hours, and transported me to a nearby hospital by ambulance, says Miller, 62, a retired pediatrician. Although Miller's blood pressure had fallen low, she was fine. But her bill wasn't. The 2-mile ride cost $3,618. My jaw dropped, she says. I thought it was a mistake. An out-of-network ambulance had taken her to the hospital, and her health insurance covered only her plan's in-network fee, $266. She was on the hook for the rest, all $3,352 of it. Unexpected medical bills like Miller's are straining the budgets of Americans, say researchers and consumer advocates. These charges help explain why 13% of Americans ages 50 to 64 and 7% of Americans 65 plus carry medical debt, according to a recent AARP report. And they can be harmful to your health, not just your wallet. Fear of high out-of-pocket costs prompted 35% of adults ages 50 to 64 and 17% age 65 and older to skip or postpone health care, the nonprofit research group KFF found recently. It is very difficult for people to know in advance what their health insurance covers, what the price of care will be, and what their responsibility for that bill will be, says Patricia Kelmar, Senior Director for Healthcare Campaigns at the nonprofit advocacy group PIRG. Here's what to know about five pricey medical charges that can catch you off guard, and how to protect yourself against them. Surprise ambulance bills. The No Surprises Act of 2020 protects patients from sky-high out-of-network charges for emergency care and for most non-emergency care at in-network hospitals. But one set of expenses isn't included: emergency ground ambulance transportation to a hospital and non-emergency transport from one medical facility to another. As a result, hundreds of thousands of commercially insured Americans may be ending up with big ambulance bills each year. On average, you could pay $734 for a private sector transport, according to a 2023 Health Affairs study. Kelmar has seen bills as high as $10,000. What you can do. First, verify that your ambulance bill reflects any payment from your insurer. If it doesn't, tell the ambulance company to submit it for payment. After your insurer has made its payment, get an itemized bill from the ambulance service and look for errors. For a large between-facility bill, ask the emergency room for a letter indicating the medical need for the ambulance, then ask your health plan to cover more, a tactic Kelmar says might work. Also, the ambulance service may give a cash discount, agree to a lower fee, or offer a payment plan. Miller, for example, got her charge cut to $1,200, which she's paying off at $50 a month. Don't ignore a bill. It could end up with a collection agency or even in court, Kelmar says. 24 states have laws addressing surprise ambulance bills, but protections vary by state. For example, not all cover non-emergency transport. And these laws apply only to state-regulated plans, explains Jack Hoadley, research professor emeritus at the McCourt School of Public Policy at Georgetown University. Your insurer or employer should know whether your plan is state-regulated. You're in no position to ask for an in-network ambulance in an emergency, but you should request one if available for non-emergency transport, Kelmar says. Big bills on high-deductible health plans. 42% of Americans with private health insurance are in high-deductible health plans, HDHPs, requiring them to pay full price for most health care until they meet large annual deductibles. For an HDHP, the annual deductible is at least $1,700 for an individual or $3,400 for a family. Even people on Medicare face large deductibles that can lead to big bills, including a $1,736 deductible for a stay in a hospital or skilled nursing facility coming more than 60 days after a prior stay. Though high deductibles generally mean lower monthly premiums, they also can expose you to sudden wallet-emptying medical expenses. When you get a bill with a high deductible plan, it can be large, such as $250 for a doctor visit instead of a $40 copay, says Risha Gidwani, an associate professor in the University of Colorado Department of Medicine's Division of Healthcare Policy and Research. A medical crisis, like a cancer diagnosis or injury, could generate thousands of dollars in sudden bills for tests and treatments before hitting a deductible. High deductibles can cause people to skimp on needed care, Gidwani says. In a 2024 JAMA Network Open study of people with diabetes, for example, people with HDHPs were 15% more likely to have a stroke, 35% more likely to be hospitalized for heart failure, and more than twice as likely to go blind or have end-stage kidney disease. What you can do. Some HDHPs come with health savings accounts that let you save, tax-free, to cover medical bills. Some employers contribute to these accounts, too. You can also take advantage of free wellness visits and health screenings, which many people enrolled in HDHPs skip. Facility fees. As more doctors' practices are absorbed into hospital systems, more patients are billed for facility fees by primary care doctors and specialists, the Health Care Cost Institute reported in 2025. In many cases, the bill comes weeks or months after your visit, so it's hard to budget for, says John Hargraves, HCCI Managing Director of Data Strategy and Analytics. We're starting to see facility fees charged to patients who are in a doctor's office miles away from a hospital, getting a regular checkup or an allergy shot, or even having a telehealth visit from home, says Kelmar. Those fees can range from $50 to thousands of dollars, she adds. They may not be covered in part or at all by insurance. Medicare enrollees may have to pay a portion of a facility fee, too. A 2025 PIRG report, however, found no evidence that charging hospital fees for outpatient care improved patient outcomes. What you can do. Before a medical visit, call the office to ask whether there is a facility fee and how much it is, Kelmar suggests. If they don't know, ask if a hospital owns the practice and check with that hospital's billing department. In some states, health systems are required to post a notice about the fees, she says. Unpredictable hospital costs. Insurer-negotiated rates for hospital procedures are rising faster than inflation. They also vary among health plans and among hospitals in the same plan. In 2025, for example, the Congressional Research Service noted that insurers' rates for a major knee or hip replacement with complications varied from $19,599 to $102,369 across different Dallas hospitals. If you have to pay 20% coinsurance for a procedure, a $10,000 difference between what Hospital A and Hospital B charge could mean paying $2,000 more, says Yang Wang, an associate research professor at the Johns Hopkins Bloomberg School of Public Health. What you can do. A higher hospital bill doesn't mean better care. Check prices on hospitals' websites, but although hospitals are required by law to post them, not all do. If a hospital doesn't show prices online, call the billing office. And consider paying cash. In a 2023 study of 70 hospital procedures across the U.S., Wang and a team found that hospitals' cash prices for procedures were less than or equal to their median insurance negotiated rates nearly half the time. Thus, patients with an HDHP who were unlikely to meet their deductible might save money by not going through their insurer and by paying the cash price instead. Expensive tests. Lab work and imaging tests can be far costlier in a hospital outpatient center than at an independent test site. But patients are often unaware of affordable alternatives or feel obligated to use a hospital facility. A 2024 HCCI report found that for a general health panel, the median hospital price was $129 compared with $31 at a physician's office. Imaging rates can also vary widely. A 2021 study in the Journal of Health Economics found that the average patient's out-of-pocket cost for a lower leg MRI was $307. If patients went to the lowest-priced provider within an hour's drive, their cost would be, on average, $171. What you can do: check online hospital price lists, see if your insurer has price estimates, and try calling independent lab tests and imaging centers. Ask your doctor whether there's a good reason to get a test at a hospital facility rather than a lower-priced center. Asking about the potential cost of care when it's recommended, not afterward when you get the bill, is one of the few things patients can do to avoid unexpected medical bills, Hargrave says. It may feel awkward, but it's worth it. The next story is Questions and Answers with guitarist Buddy Guy. As long as people enjoy me playing, I'm going to give you the best I got. Legendary blues man Buddy Guy is reaching new audiences after a cameo and song in the hit movie Sinners. Question: you accepted the role in Sinners in part because of your kids and your grandkids. What did they tell you that made up your mind? Answer: they probably know more than I did about the movie thing, that you'll be more exposed by doing this than anything else. Whatever it takes to help the blues stay alive. Question: what's your secret to a close family? Answer: I'm from Louisiana. I love cooking better than I do playing the guitar. When they come over to my house, I have to hide my food because they won't leave that much for me. And I'll say, why don't you cook? And they'll say, Granddad, I can't cook like you. Question: you turned 90 in July. How do you stay sharp? Answer: I don't overdo things. Some of the older guys, Muddy Waters, Howlin' Wolf, Lightnin' Hopkins, they used to tell me, don't overdo it. If you overeat, you're going to make yourself sick. If you overdrink, you're going to get drunk. I learned how to limit whatever I do. I was born on a farm. I didn't know what running water was until I was 17 years old. I still got those old-fashioned ways I'm going to live with the rest of my life. Question: you've said, when I pick up my guitar, I feel like I'm 14. Does it still give you that feeling today? Answer: you know, when you're 90 years old, you can't feel like that anymore. But I enjoy it. As long as people enjoy me playing, I'm going to give you the best I got. I think I owe you whatever you paid for if you come to see me play. Question: you performed on NPR with musician and actor Miles Caton, who plays younger Sammy in Sinners. Are young guys into your blues style? Answer: I guess somebody else looks at my playing, like I did B.B. King, Lightnin' Hopkins, and T-Bone Walker. And I guess what goes around comes around. By the way, I don't ever listen to Buddy Guy, because I can't learn nothing from him. I have to listen to other people to get new ideas. Question: you've talked about performing for kings and queens. Do you still get nervous? Answer: yes, and not only for kings and queens, because if I don't see a smile on your face, I don't think I'm pleasing you. Before I got into music, I felt the same way when I was driving a tractor. I felt I wasn't driving good enough until the boss come tell me, you did a pretty good job. Question: what advice do you give young people looking to break into music? Answer: it's like a prize fighter. If you lay down, you can't win. Don't give up. If you give up, you ain't gonna win. That's what happened to me. I just kept playing. I drove a tow truck 8 hours a day and then went and played my guitar in Chicago for $2 or $3 a night. Sometimes I didn't get that. Question: when I saw you at the Legends Club in Chicago, you were surrounded by family and friends and seemed very happy. Does contentment make it hard to play the blues? Answer: when you're doing this for a living, you do it for the people who pay to see you. So you worry about them more than you do yourself. I look out there and I make the lights come on and I say, I want to watch some faces so I can see if they got frowns on the face or a smile. And I'll try to hit some licks on the guitar, and sometimes it works. Question: what keeps you hopeful nowadays? Answer: I'm still not on crutches yet, and I still can let some people know who Muddy Waters was, B.B. King, and people like that, because I always do that when I go play. I play more of their music than I do my own. Question. You've said you were always shy. Was that a problem early in your career? Answer. I've been fired once in my life. It was the first time I got a chance to play music. I was pumping gas at a Louisiana service station, and a guy came and asked me how much I made. He said, I can pay you a little more than what you make here if you come and play at this club. When I got there, I think it must have been about 14 or 15 people. And I said, well, I'm going to sing, but I got to turn my back to the audience because I was too shy. He said, no, you got to turn around. I said, not tonight. And he fired me. Someone told me to drink a glass of wine, and I've been facing the audience ever since. Question. What's the best advice you've learned? Answer. I didn't think that I was good enough. I was listening to other people who were so good, I was saying, I ain't ever going to be that good. So I'd assume I'd make a fool out of myself. But they kept telling me, you are better than you think you are. The next article is, what does low vitamin D mean? Advice on why a deficit in the sunshine vitamin is important and how to increase your level. By Adam Rosenbluth, M.D. Question. I've been told I have low vitamin D. Does it matter? Answer. When I tell patients their vitamin D level is low, they often shrug and ask, does it really matter? It's a fair question. After all, a vitamin D deficiency usually doesn't yield any obvious symptoms. But as we get older, it can affect some of the things we value most. Strong bones, good balance, healthy muscles, and the ability to remain independent. Many people worry about cancer or heart disease, but a serious fall that results in a hip fracture or other broken bone is one of the events I fear most for my older patients. I've seen it happen too many times. Someone is living independently and enjoying life. Then a fall leads to a broken hip. The surgery may go well, but recovery can be long and difficult. Some patients never fully regain the mobility they once enjoyed. Vitamin D plays a key role in preventing that scenario. It allows your body to absorb calcium from the foods you eat. When you don't have enough of it, your body may pull calcium from your bones to keep your level normal. Over time, this can weaken the bones and increase your risk of osteoporosis and fractures. Yet a low vitamin D level is also very common. Nearly 20% of middle-aged and older adults are vitamin D deficient. One challenge is that the deficiency can develop slowly over many years. That's why blood testing is often the only way to know where you stand. A bone density test can also help determine whether your bones are being affected. When we identify a low vitamin D level early, we have an opportunity to protect bone health before a fracture occurs. We also know that vitamin D helps support muscle function, which may improve balance and stability. Those two factors become increasingly important as we age. So how can you improve your vitamin D level? Food is a great starting point. Fatty fish, such as salmon, tuna, trout, and mackerel, are excellent sources, as is cod liver oil. Egg yolks, certain mushrooms, and fortified beverages and foods such as milk, plant-based milk, including soy, almond, and oat, yogurt, orange juice, margarine, and breakfast cereal, can also help. Most milk sold in the U.S. is fortified with vitamin D. Sunlight also contributes, as our skin produces vitamin D when exposed to ultraviolet light, though this ability diminishes with age. Moreover, many older adults don't spend enough time outdoors or use sun protection, or they live in northern climates where there are fewer D-producing rays, especially in winter. Supplements are the most practical solution. The National Institutes of Health recommends 800 international units, or IU, daily for adults who are 71 and older. However, the appropriate dose depends on your blood level, medical history, age, diet, and medicines you take. That's why I encourage you to discuss supplementation with your healthcare provider. This concludes the reading of the AARP magazine and bulletin. We hope you found these articles interesting and informative, and if you have any questions or comments about this broadcast, please call Radio I at 859-422-6390. Your reader has been Bill Van Arsdell. Next, please stay tuned for Health Corner on Radio I.
8: Amy Bauer is an American physical oceanographer, known for her research on ocean circulation and for being one of the very few blind oceanographers. Bauer is a senior scientist at the Woods Hole Oceanographic Institution in Cape Cod. Amy Bauer investigates ocean circulation, including thermohaline circulation, the so-called ocean conveyor. She goes on research cruises, and her work covers the Arctic Ocean and the Gulf of Mexico, amongst other locations. Bauer is legally blind, having lost much of her sight in the past 20 years to juvenile macular degeneration and retinitis pigmentosa, and still has some light perception. She uses a service dock for navigation. She advocates for improved accessibility tools and equal access to information for blind scientists. She's also started a partnership with the Perkins School for the Blind to allow young blind students to meet blind scientists such as herself. If they don't ever meet a blind scientist, they're never going to think they can be one, she said. To learn more about Amy Bauer, go to perkinslearning.org/Amy Bauer. 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
14: Man, do I love card night. 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
17: Hello, and welcome to show number 2330 of Eyes on Success, a weekly program covering a wide variety of topics of interest to people with vision loss. I'm Nancy Goodman-Torpy.
18: And I'm Pete Torpy.
19: You know, and there's a line in the book that I kind of surprised myself by writing, which I think is true, though, which is that I'm kind of almost more stymied by the vision I still have than the vision I've lost, in a way. You know, and an example of that is, like, you know, it's very tempting to use my vision to tell when it's safe to cross the street. And increasingly, I'll notice that I'll cross the street and be like, yep, coast is clear. And then see halfway across the street that I totally missed that there's a car that stopped, thankfully. But, like, you know, I didn't see it, you know, so it's much safer for me to listen and cross the street in the blind way.
18: And in the book that today's guest wrote, he has some very interesting insights into the transition to losing his sight gradually.
17: We'll talk with Andrew Leland about his brand new book, The Country of the Blind, A Memoir at the End of Sight, about his personal journey, his transition through the various stages of sight loss, and what he learned along the way. But first, for our tip of the week. This week's tip comes from Andrew Leland and is related to his profession.
19: I think this is advice for writing, which is that I think oftentimes, whether this is, you know, the education system's fault or just writing's fault, but I think people think of writing as having a sense of obligation to it, that, like, when you write something, you need to present a really coherent argument and you need to say all the smart, important things that connect to a subject. And to a degree, that's true. But I think a piece of writing really only feels alive when it's animated by the thing that really just bugs you and sticks in your craw or gets you excited. And oftentimes that is a surprising thing and not necessarily the thing that the teacher

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0: Let's start by meeting Andrew, and then we will flow right into a discussion of his brand new book, The Country of the Blind, A Memoir at the End of Sight. And the book is brand new. We scheduled this show to air one day after its release date.
2: Well, today's guest is a man of many hats. So, Andrew, why don't you introduce yourself to our listeners and tell us what those various hats are?
3: Sure. My name is Andrew Leland, and most of the time I wear a baseball hat because I think of it as like a cane for my face, you know, and also blocks the glare. Lately, I've been way more sensitive to glare because of the retinitis pigmentosa. But I think you meant more metaphorically speaking. I'm a writer, and my first book is called The Country of the Blind, A Memoir at the End of Sight. And it's a nonfiction book that combines memoir, my own experience of gradual vision loss from retinitis pigmentosa, along with reporting and research and history into sort of what blindness means in the broadest possible sense. But some of the other hats that you have identified that I wear sometimes include podcast host. I hosted a podcast for KCRW called The Organist for many years. I've been a magazine editor for The Believer magazine, as well as a freelance writer and podcast producer for magazines like The New Yorker and The New York Times Magazine, and podcasts like Radiolab and 99% Invisible.
0: So you referred to yourself as blind due to retinitis pigmentosa, but when we had the video feed on, you looked like you were sighted. You were looking around the screen. You're wearing glasses.
3: Yeah. Good eye there, Nancy. You know, I think one thing I learned in writing this book is that blindness is a spectrum. And I still feel some kind of imposter syndrome, I guess you could say, calling myself blind. And I think in different situations, I feel more or less confident calling myself blind, or it feels more or less accurate. I think compared to a person who's not legally blind, I am blind. I use a screen reader. I use a white cane. I've learned to read Braille. You know, I don't read print anymore. You know, to me, these are things that blind people do. And I don't see the point in separating myself away from a blind person, while also recognizing that the experience of somebody with less vision than I have is a different experience.
0: Well, I've been with Pete for 40 years now, and over that time, his level of residual vision has gone from miserable to nothing. You know, he's been blind the whole time, but boy, having that little bit of residual vision for navigating makes life a little bit easier.
2: Every little bit helps.
3: But I guess my question for you would be, like, do you feel like you were kind of a fake blind person before, and then when you went from low vision to no vision, or to, you know, like minimal residual vision, that you became more of a blind person? Like, how do you think about that question?
2: You know, the funny thing is, most times I don't really think of myself as a blind person. I just think of myself as a person who happens not to be able to see. But I've been kind of doing this routine for so long that, as you point out at the end of your book, it almost becomes ordinary.
3: Yeah, and I think for that reason, I share and I aspire to that level of comfort with my vision, or lack of it. But I guess, like, one of the things that I've come to understand from really immersing myself in the world of blindness and writing the book, and in just sort of losing enough vision that I couldn't kick the can down the road any further, is that you can sort of arrive at blindness even before your vision catches up with you. And there's an emotional component to that, and there's a practical component to that. And for me, it's never a perfect matchup. I feel like I'm always, you know, either too far ahead or too far behind. You know, for me right now, like, magnification still works to the degree where I use a combination of magnification and speech to do most of the computer work I need to do, with the awareness that I want to keep my Braille skills up and developing, so that at some point magnification will give way to Braille. And ideally, that'll be a pretty seamless transition. And there's like a million things in my life that kind of have that structure, where it's like, I kind of felt like I was like, why on earth am I learning a screen reader right now? You know, and then all of a sudden, I hit the point where I was like, I don't know how I would have finished this book without my screen reader. So that's sort of how I approach it. And I think why I feel comfortable thinking

0: myself as blind, even if somebody else might say, hey, you're low vision, you have nothing to do with blindness.
1: As you point out, sometimes you go through these transitions where gradually your sight decreases and you have to become familiar with different tools. And I think of it as the more tools you have at your disposal in your toolbox, you can use the appropriate tool for the appropriate task. And so I've always tried to keep abreast of new technologies, try new things. What might I need in 5 years, for example?
0: Yeah, I mean, you know, it's happening to me constantly. You know, I think that's the way RP works, is that it's like this just very gradual, long, you know, sunset kind of. And, you know, I've noticed even like in the last couple of weeks, a change in my vision. And because I've been so aggressive about learning all these skills, you know, there's still an emotional component to it. There's still frustrations to it, but it's not like I'm caught, you know, with, I hate the expression, you know, I'm caught with my pants down, right? Where I'm like, uh-oh, you know, now I guess I better learn how to use a cane. So I think that if I were to follow that other line of thinking too far and think like, okay, well, I'm not really blind. I'm looking around the screen. I'm wearing glasses. Like, what do I have any business with a cane or with a screen reader? You know, I'd really be dooming myself to a terrible experience. So for me, like, it's actually vitally important that I feel comfortable and confident in calling myself blind now, even if there are these trappings of vision still, because without them, I'm going to be hosed. It would have been terrible. So really, like identifying as blind, even while I have vision, has been a lifesaver for me.
1: Your book, The Country of the Blind, is a particularly interesting story of making the transition from being fully sighted, living in a sighted world, but then dealing with a bigger transition later in life. You know, unlike me, who kind of had to deal with these issues from when I was young, I think it's a lot harder as you lose your vision older, you've come to rely on your vision and a certain way of doing things, and it's a difficult transition. But it seems that, as you've said, you've embraced a lot of these changes and technologies that could assist you, and you've managed to make that transition reasonably seamless.
0: Yeah, you know, I mean, it's a tremendous luxury that I have in some ways, that like my job for the last 3 years was to write this book, and like research for the job was like going to blindness training centers and like reading about how different people have handled these challenges from, you know, ancient times to the present, you know, and not just the practical stuff, but emotionally too. I think like it would have been difficult to make the space to really interrogate like all of the feelings, all of the ideas, all of the skills without the gift of having this opportunity to write this book. So that helped a lot. I got to say, like, I think, you know, I met so many people out there who don't have that luxury, who are like, you know, trying to manage a family and a career in the midst of vision change, or, you know, sudden vision loss or gradual vision loss, where they have to kind of like carve out time to make those transitions. And so in some ways, it was a challenge writing the book, but also it like really gave me a lot of opportunities that I don't think I would have had to make that adjustment the way you describe it.
2: You've also yourself gone through one of these intensive blindness skills training programs.
0: Yeah, it's funny. Like, people kept on asking me, like, so wait, are you here as a writer or are you here because you want the training? And the answer was really both. You know, I was there because I knew it would be interesting to write about, and I was really interested in the NFB in particular. Became a sort of one of the book is not about the NFB, but the NFB, I think, crystallized a lot of questions I had and ideas around blindness for me, that so I kind of felt drawn to them again and again. And I went to the Colorado Center for the Blind in near Denver in Littleton for about 2 weeks. And then I went back more recently for another 2 weeks. That was transformative for me for many reasons, you know, kind of socially, emotionally, but and also practically in terms of the skills I picked up there.
1: Along those same lines, do you think you wrote this book primarily for you or for others to learn from your experience?
0: Well, that's a good question. My feeling about writing in general is that if you're writing it for yourself with the right intention, you know, not writing it to get rich and famous, but, you know, writing it to like, because it's a question that really dogs you, that, you know, you really feel like it's important to get to the bottom of and to explore, I think then automatically the book becomes for other people. And for me, that's true. And when one of the tricky things in writing the book was, you know, my publisher is a mainstream commercial publisher. They did not buy the book for me to write it for blind people only. You know, I mean, it's certainly they were aware that it would be of great interest to blind people or family members of blind people, but I had to write the book for a general audience. And so it was one of the biggest challenges in the writing process and the editing process was figuring out like, how far in the weeds am I? You know, like, does anybody really care about like the two different kinds of screen readers, you know, or like the battle between the ACB and the NFB? Like, is that too far in the weeds of like only blindness nerds care about this stuff? Or like, is this something that everybody cares about? And, you know, I think it was pretty clear from the beginning, but it was interesting to like see the threads all the way through of the ways that this experience of losing something that, you know, the world tells you is so fundamental to your identity, to your ability to be a functioning member of society, like the way that losing that is not actually the sort of pure disaster that people tell you it is. And, you know, finding a way through it and sort of like debunking a lot of the fear and stigma that surrounds it. You know, I think that's a story that's bigger than blindness. You know, I think you can point to a lot of different experiences that people go through that have a similar shape. And so my feeling about who the book is for, you know, absolutely, I wrote it for myself, you know, in terms of like a chronicle of my journey and like an engine for my journey and really motivating me to figure this stuff out. But I think I really was careful to have that experience in a way that it would resonate with not just other blind people, but everyone.
1: You must be a pretty proactive person. You describe in the book how even as a child, you figured out that you were a little bit differently abled than other people when you were walking into trees on hikes at night and your friends would make fun of you. And then in movie theaters, you always wanted to be the last one out of the movie theater because you couldn't see in the dark as people were leaving. You didn't want to crash into people. And eventually, you kind of figured out yourself that you had RP before anybody else did, didn't you?
0: Yeah. But yeah, I think I'm proactive. I mean, I don't think I'm like unusually proactive in that way. I think I'm a social person. And I think for me, it was this awareness that I wanted to be, you know, not necessarily like other people, but I was always aware of my relationship with my friends and with, you know, my classmates and the world. And so I think as it became clear to me that this was some difference that I had, I think it felt pretty urgent for me to figure it out. Because what did it say about me? You know, was I just a clumsy person? Was I like, did I just not, couldn't figure out? I wasn't looking hard enough at night, you know, like, and so I think it had some urgency to it in part, not because I was like scared that there was something wrong with my body, but just because it was changing the way I related with other people in a way that I found kind of troubling.
1: And you did research on the internet to kind of figure out what the issue was.
0: Right. Yeah. My dad is a techie, you know, so I had like, this was back in, you know, probably, I don't know, 93 or something. And he had bought me a modem. So I, you know, it was pre-Google, but I fired up the modem. And there's not a lot of causes for night blindness in adolescence, you know, so it wasn't too tough to find RP. And then a couple years later, when an actual retinal specialist confirmed it, I wasn't totally shocked because it seemed like a reasonable conclusion to come to.
1: Now, one thing I think is difficult as people lose their vision when they're older, they see an ophthalmologist that will diagnose them and say, you have this particular problem, but they're not often the ones that direct them to the support and resources that can be helpful to them or suggest technologies. How did you get plugged into that whole network of resources and services?
0: Yeah, that's such a good point. And that was my experience as well. You know, I had these doctors who would just sort of say like, yep, middle age, you'll be blind, without any sense of like, what that meant or how I would cope with that.
1: Not helpful.
0: Not super helpful. Yeah. And so for me, I think, you know, I got in touch with the Massachusetts Commission for the Blind when I moved here, you know, but I'd already had some of that proactive research that you were talking about. So I knew about the NFB and I knew about, you know, some tools. And it was just like a really slow process that I think was matched by the slow decline in vision. You know, I think if I had gone blind suddenly, it would have supercharged a lot of these decisions. But because things were so slow, I'm just sort of like, you know, it's a little bit like having a kid, right? Like, well, we should probably clear all this stuff up since your due date is in 6 months, you know, and then by the time, oh, it's just a blob who like stays in his cradle. So we don't have to worry about like putting those plastic things in all the plugs. And like, you can sort of stay one step ahead of it. And I feel like I was that way with my vision, where I was like, I guess a cane might be a good idea, but I'm just going to like carry it folded up for a couple of years, you know? And so I think it was just a very gradual process that tracked my vision.
1: You talk somewhat in the book about how this impacted your interaction with your wife. And I was wondering if you'd talk a little bit about that, because I thought that was very interesting.
0: Yeah. I mean, one thing that someone said to me that I think is really true is that, you know, if you're married to someone and it's interesting talking to you too. I wonder what your attitude will be about this. But like, if you're married to somebody who's going blind in a way, like you yourself are going blind, obviously metaphorically, but like both members of the couple have to understand blindness for it to be in their lives together. And, you know, in the same way that I just described being like maybe one or two steps ahead or possibly behind, or kind of, you know, maybe both, like it's a little bit like a marathon, right? You're sometimes you're falling behind pace, sometimes you're ahead of pace. You know, I would say that my partner Lily, you know, had a similar trajectory where she, it would take her a minute sometimes to figure out what was going on, you know, and I think it's totally understandable. Like I say that not to be like, why couldn't she have been more aware? Cause like, I wasn't aware, you know, like one example that's in the book is one day she was just like, why did you do such a bad job wiping down the counter? You know, I'd be like, what are you talking about? You know? And she was like, you like wiped down a, you know, 2/3 of it. And just like, there's like a whole desert of crumbs over there. And was kind of annoyed, right? As any partner would be, like, I thought you were cleaning up the kitchen tonight and it's a disaster.
1: You're making Nancy giggle.
0: Does this sound familiar, Nancy?
2: I try to be more understanding because I know why there's a quarter of the countertop that's still got crumbs on it. And so I just kind of give him some feedback instead of yelling at him. But yes, that happened.
0: Yeah. You know, and I think that the tough thing about somebody who's going through the process of vision loss rather than somebody, you know, maybe who's been blind for a long time is that like there's like a sensitivity around that experience that makes it hard to hear the criticism of like, you know, and I think like a real criticism of like, you know, you're a partner in the family, you gotta, you know, if you're going to clean the kitchen, you know? And so I think there's like a process of like me accepting like the new level of vision that I'm at. And then it makes it much easier to say like, you know what, you're right. Like I got to figure out how to do to, you know, cause I don't want to be somebody who just says, oh, well, I'm blind, so like, I don't clean the kitchen anymore. You know, like that's not fair. And that's not reasonable. Like, yeah, I'm not going to drive our kid to soccer practice, but you know, we can, first of all, he doesn't play soccer, so I don't know where I invented that reason, but second of all, you know, we can take a cab, we can take a bus, or you know, she can do that while I do something else like wipe down the counter.
1: And as you point out, while you're going through that transition, you're both learning because the situation is changing.
0: Absolutely. Yeah. And I've been really grateful to her for being willing to go through that learning process, because it's not, you know, it's not easy for me, but I think it's tempting to say like, you know, you have no idea, you don't understand, like, you know, you don't have any of the difficulty, but I do recognize that it's difficult for her too. And I think the more that we can feel aligned in that way, the better we'll get through it together, I think.
2: Well, and I think it's a little bit easier for me than I assume this is different with you and your wife. When we met, Pete had a little bit of residual vision. He was still using magnification, and thank goodness, because 40 years ago, screen readers didn't really exist. You couldn't understand a word. But when we met, I understood he really couldn't see anything that was useful. I mean, except for these 3-inch high characters. And so the transition from that to nothing really didn't change our life. He never used power tools. He never drove. He never read the mail, you know, and so the residual transition in our relationship was really pretty seamless, you know, just like Pete was saying that he's almost glad that he never had normal vision, because as a child, he was already learning how to integrate his other senses into doing things that everybody else might have just relied on their vision.
0: Yeah, right. And in our family, it's different because, you know, when I met Lily, I was still driving. I think I didn't drive at night. And I remember like we had an early date where it was a sort of white knuckle thing where we drove to Point Reyes Beach near San Francisco, and we kind of got lost and we stayed later than we meant to. And I had borrowed someone's car. And I remember like the sun was going down and I was like a vampire or something, you know, like, or a werewolf. Like I got to get home before the sun sets, you know, racing the sun. Cause I felt safe driving during the day, but as soon as night fell, it felt really unsafe and she didn't drive. So, you know, those were our early moments like that, you know. And these days I don't drive, I don't ride a bike, I use a cane everywhere I go, you know, but I still think you're right that there's more transitions to come that we'll both have to go through together.
1: The other thing I think is interesting about our relationship is I've taken my blindness sort of for granted for so long that sometimes Nancy, seeing it from the outside, will suggest, why don't you do it this way? Or why don't you do it that way? And And I'll think, wow, that's a good idea.
0: Yeah, I mean, I guess that's an example of like what that person meant when they said that both members of the couple are blind in a way. Because I feel like that's an example of Nancy thinking like a blind person, right? Like kind of like problem solving and figuring out the tools that one might need to do something non-visually.
1: Yeah. Well, it was a great book to read. And I thought, as I pointed out in the beginning, the part where you talked about your blindness being almost ordinary these days because you've made the transition pretty seamlessly was a great way to end the book.
0: Thank you. It's so interesting, you know, thinking about this conversation, you know, starting out with Nancy pointing out that I have vision, but, you know, it's just a constant process of like accepting my blindness, but then being aware of the vision that I have, you know, and there's a line in the book that I kind of surprised myself by writing, which I think is true though, which is that I'm kind of almost more stymied by the vision I still have than the vision I've lost in a way, you know, and an example of that is like, you know, it's very tempting to use my vision to tell when it's safe to cross the street. And increasingly I'll notice that I'll cross the street and be like, yep, coast is clear. And then see halfway across the street that I totally missed that there's a car that stopped, thankfully, but like, you know, I didn't see it, you know? So it's much safer for me to listen and sort of cross the street in the blind way. And there's just endless examples like that.
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2: Now for this week's final item, how to get Andrew Leland's book, The Country of the Blind, A Memoir at the End of Sight, and how to contact the author.
1: Well, Andrew, if people want to read this book, maybe you can remind them of the title and tell people where they can get it.
0: Yeah, it's called The Country of the Blind, A Memoir at the End of Sight, and published by Penguin Press, and you can find it anywhere books are sold, from your local independent bookstore to Libro FM or Audible. There's an audiobook that I read, and it'll be on Bookshare and Bard. Yeah, pretty much anywhere you find books, you can hopefully find this one in the U.S.
1: And do you have a website?
0: Yeah, it's my name, Andrew Leland, LELAND.org.
2: And if people wanted to reach you, how would they do that?
0: My email address is on the website, but it's just my first initial and last name at Gmail. I'm always psyched to hear from readers or people with tips, because my plan is to continue writing about not just blindness, but disability more broadly. One thing that writing the book and writing some of these other magazine and radio stories has showed me is that sort of disability culture is not only is having a moment right now where there's a lot of really interesting people doing really interesting projects, but it connects with so many other parts of the world that I think even if a reader, an average, you know, mainstream non-disabled reader thinks they're not interested in disability, I'm excited to write stories that kind of prove them wrong and say, well, actually, like, if you care about music or if you care about literature, you care about culture, like disability is right there. Politics, you know, history, it's all interwoven. So I hope to continue doing that work. And I'd love to hear from people if you have ideas for stories that should be told along these lines.
2: Do you have a social media presence where you might want to connect with people?
0: Yeah, it's all linked from my website. If you just go to my website, which is andrewleland.org, you can find me there and link to my social media. It's Quailty, like the bird Quail with T-Y at the end. That's what I am on Instagram and Twitter. And who knows what I am on Mastodon. I'm on there, but I can't even, it's like, you know, just some alphabet soup of letters.
1: And as usual, if you missed any of that information in the audio portion of the show, you can always find it in the show notes associated with each episode. And this episode is number 2330. Just go to www.eyesonsuccess.net. And also in the show notes this week, we'll have some other places where you can find some of Andrew's writings, because he's done much more. And remember, you can always get Eyes on Success as a podcast, wherever you get your podcast, and even listen on your smart home device these days by saying, play the Eyes on Success podcast. So give some of those methods a shot and share the show with a friend.
2: That's it for today's show. Next week on Eyes on Success, we'll be playing some outtakes from Eyes on Success over the years. They say that nothing is ever perfect. Fortunately, though, with a little extra work, most mistakes can be fixed. And that even applies to the production of Eyes on Success. Sit back and enjoy some laughs with us as we enjoy some summer fun by sharing some humorous moments that never made it into the show. And you will certainly understand why when you hear them.
1: Thanks for joining us this week, and we hope you'll catch us next week for that fun episode.
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1: And I'm Pete Torpy.

0: That was an image taken by NASA's Chandra X-ray telescope. Of course, nobody can see X-rays, no matter how good your vision is, so we have to view it in alternate ways. And that was one way, by sonification.
1: Even sighted humans are blind to over 99% of reality. Nobody can see more than the tiny sliver of visible light within the electromagnetic spectrum, and we must use tools to detect the rest and to illustrate it to ourselves. We will talk about how both blind and sighted individuals can use alternative senses and technology like data sonification to navigate a massive, largely unseen world. But first, for our tip of the week. As you can imagine, because this week's show is somewhat technical and we needed some actual information, we interacted with some AI agents to get that information. And Pete has a tip about doing that more effectively with a screen reader.
0: One of the issues I've had with many of these chat interfaces in the web, be it Gemini, ChatGPT, or Claude, is that when I have a number of prompts and responses, it is hard using a screen reader to navigate quickly and efficiently to previous responses. Many people wind up going back by some of them were headings or some of them were buttons or just searching through their chats, and it can be kind of a pain. But what I found is these chatbots are getting smart these days, and they can actually set preferences that it'll use from chat to chat or throughout an individual chat. So I told each of these chat services that I'd like you to start each of your responses with a heading marked as level one. And the response should look like response number N, where N is the number of that response. So now you can quickly, using your screen reader navigation commands, go back by a heading level one and easily find response one, response two, response three, etc. And it makes it very easy, and I found that to be much more efficient. And we tell the chat service to do that, just tell it to save it as your preferences for all future chats.
1: And here's another tip that's directly related to the topic today, that if you can't see something, you can use your other senses to experience it and to understand what it is.
0: There are many ways to sense the world. We have vision, hearing, taste, smell, and touch. And sometimes we have to compensate, even sighted people have to compensate by using another sense or changing the information that comes in. And we'll be talking about that in just a bit.
2: 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Success, success, success, success, success.
0: So as an introduction to this show, I was listening to a podcast by Neil deGrasse Tyson several months ago, and he talked about how much of the electromagnetic spectrum people can see. And it's not really much. People can only see the visible part of the spectrum, but that is only a small percentage of the entire spectrum. There is a lot of radiation, electromagnetic waves coming to us from all directions that nobody can see, no matter how good their sight is. So essentially, sighted people are mostly blind. And just as blind people do, sighted people have learned to compensate for that lack of vision in the majority of the spectrum.
1: The electromagnetic spectrum can be divided up into seven regions. The one with the shortest wavelength is gamma rays, and those wavelengths start at 10 to the minus 11th meters. That's a decimal point with 11 zeros before the one, and it's even smaller than an atom.
0: Gamma rays. They're very high energetic rays that come from stars that are doing cataclysmic things very far away from us.
1: So the gamma rays are the shortest, and then the X-rays.
0: We're all familiar with X-rays. They're a little bit longer wavelength, but you know what X-rays are used for.
1: And then the ultraviolet.
0: Ultraviolet is very much beyond the blue part of the spectrum, but is a lot shorter than the bluest light that humans can see. But some animals can see ultraviolet light, and so they can see some things we can't that way.
1: And then you get to this little teeny sliver of visible light, which instead of having the minimum and maximum wavelength be different by a factor of 1,000, they differ by less than a factor of 2.
0: The visible part of the spectrum is wavelengths that are around 10 to the minus 7th meters. So if you think of that compared to gamma rays, which were 10 to the minus 11th meters, that's a factor of 10,000 bigger wavelength than gamma rays. But still, 10 to the minus 7th is pretty short.
1: And getting to longer wavelengths, there's infrared, microwaves, and radio waves.
0: The infrared part of the spectrum, it's generally associated with heat. And next comes microwaves and radio waves in that order. And the wavelength of those waves can be anywhere from 0.1 millimeter to miles or kilometers in length. And although we're familiar with radio waves that humans make, there are actually lots of radio waves that come from stars. And again, nobody can see those either.
1: And as many of you know, we have been posting an image with every episode of this show, and with thanks to Gemini for generating the image, we're posting an image showing a handful of people looking at a graphic that describes the different parts of the electromagnetic spectrum, starting with gamma rays on the left and the radio waves on the right, and in the middle is highlighted, kind of not to scale, but as the part humans are most interested in, the visible spectrum.
0: So as you can see, although sighted people say they can see, there's actually very little of the radiation bouncing around the universe that they can see. And we'll be talking about how they can compensate for that and how other creatures can sometimes see more than we can, or different parts of the spectrum.
1: So how do people compensate for not being able to see most of the information out there?
0: Well, you know, it's really interesting. When people publish pictures of the constellations and the galaxies from NASA or other space telescopes, sighted people describe these and see these as being very colorful pictures with bright reds and yellows and greens and all different colors. And it turns out that none of that is real. What these telescopes are mostly picking up are electromagnetic radiation from parts of the spectrum that no one can see.
1: That's why we call all of those pretty images that we've seen false color images, because somebody has translated the data that's been received as a function of position in the image into colors that are a unique one-to-one map, but they're certainly not the original color.
0: And just as we did for the sonification of the Crab Nebula that was taken via X-ray images of the Crab Nebula, you can't see the X-rays, but we assigned different frequencies of sound to the different frequencies of radiation that the telescope was seeing. And that's the same thing that's done with these images, as Nancy describes, that are made with false color. We take parts of the spectrum, parts of the X-ray spectrum or ultraviolet spectrum that come in different frequencies of light, and we translate that into frequencies of light that we can see, and hence the very colorful pictures that really aren't there in real life, but they look good.
1: Oh, they do look good. There's nothing like an image of some of these celestial objects. They are beautiful.
0: So let's talk about what happens when the lights go out and there's nothing that anybody can see, for instance, in a dark room or in a cave deep underground.
1: Well, making this personal, when the lights go out, I'm at a loss and Pete just doesn't skip a beat and keeps on going because he's learned to compensate about living with no vision, but I haven't because I'm fully sighted. And just as when sighted people are trying to look at information in other parts of the spectrum that nobody can see, they need tools to describe those images to them. Pete and many of you who cannot see the visible information rely on other devices and senses and tools. You've got white canes. You feel things. You smell things. Somehow, I don't get it, but Pete can walk into a room and he can hear how big it is. And I can't, because I've never trained myself to do that.
0: So we do learn to compensate. On the other hand, there are some animals that can see in the quote-unquote dark. Because although sighted people may think it's dark and there's no light around, in any room, any place, there is infrared radiation bouncing around. Infrared radiation is generally associated with heat and warmth. In fact, you've probably heard of infrared cameras. They actually sense the heat because they're capturing infrared light and turning that into some kind of signal that we can see on some detector. And there are some animals that can see infrared light. Just because humans can't doesn't mean that animals can't.
1: Even our pet dogs can hear frequencies that we can't begin to hear. And other animals use echolocation. And we've actually talked to some people who also use echolocation. They listen to see how far away they are from an object. And in doing so, they are able to avoid crashing into these objects.
0: So we, along with many other animals, are compensating for being blind in some sense.
1: So in addition to those examples, there are other animals who have other senses that are not the same as human senses.
0: And we talked about some animals that can see in the infrared spectrum. If they were in a dark cave, they have no problem getting around just with their vision because their eyes are constructed differently than ours. Many dogs are colorblind and they just learn to deal with that. And that's their world that they see.
1: Fortunately, they've got a really good sense of smell. And so they use that in addition to the monochromatic sight that they have.
0: But birds and butterflies, for example, they see parts of the spectrums that humans can't. So if two flowers look almost the same color, a bird may see that as a very different color because they see parts of the spectrum that we can't, some into the ultraviolet or the deeper blues than we do. And even from person to person, people see different colors. We interviewed someone a few years ago who was colorblind, and he didn't realize until he was a teenager that peanut butter wasn't green because that's the way he perceived the world. Peanut butter to him, instead of being brown, was green. And someone had to point that out to him. So not everybody's eyes are the same either.
1: In fact, we've met several people who were severely colorblind and didn't even know it until somebody gave them a test and it turned out that they weren't seeing color the way everybody else was.
0: And colorblindness tends to be a lot more common in men than in women. And the joke is about 20% of men are colorblind and the rest just dress that way. And oh, by the way, that's why the traffic signals over the intersections of roads are made so that the red is always on top and the green is on the bottom. Because if people are colorblind, they're often red-green colorblind and they would see both the same. But if you're colorblind and you know which light is always on top, it's not a problem.
1: And yes, sometimes the red, yellow, and green are lined up side by side, but the red is always on the same side. And so people who are colorblind can just use other clues to know whether they should stop or go.
0: And that's just another way that people compensate for things that they can't see.
1: How do we deal with not having access to all of this information? Pete has said many, many times that he never knew that people looked at their feet when they were going up and down stairs. Like, why would you need to do that?
0: I was shocked when I learned that. I was walking down the steps with someone many years ago, and they were having trouble walking down the stairs. And I says, "What's the problem?" And this person said, "I can't see my feet." because they had gotten some new glasses and apparently there was some adjustment problem of where they were focusing and stuff. And I thought, that's odd. I never have to look at my feet to walk down the stairs. And so that's when I learned that sighted people need to look at their feet when they're going downstairs. What a surprise.
1: We don't actually need to. It's just we're used to being able to do that. In fact, when I got my first pair of bifocals, before I even had a chance to complain about that issue, the optometrist said, don't complain about that. You know where the next stair is. Don't try to see it through your bifocals because you'll just get a blurry image. And so I was fine. I was going upstairs and downstairs, and life was good until we were at the top of a mountain. And then I had to walk down the mountain trail, and I didn't know where the next step was. You know, they aren't nice and even like a flight of stairs, but I worked it out.
0: I much prefer walking up mountains. You can't fall up, but when you're going down, you can fall down.
1: So these days, automobiles have many, many sensors in them, and although the human driver relies on knowing where everything is by what they can see, there are sensors in the car looking in all sorts of different directions using all sorts of different technology and not all visual.
0: And that's interesting. When you think about self-driving cars these days, most of the self-driving cars use a combination of visible light and LiDAR. LiDAR is actually infrared light, but instead of just looking at the image, they're actually using a laser to bounce light off an object, and they measure the time it takes for the reflection to come back. So it's a distance measurement. It's not actually looking at things. And that was one of the complaints about the Tesla cars. Elon Musk, early on, decided not to use LiDAR, and he would rely just on visible light and images, just as humans do. And it turns out that can be fooled. People have done tests where they'll paint a scene on a big board or canvas that looks like a road coming ahead. And so to the car, that looks like a perfectly good road because it's just an image, but they're not doing distance measurements. And sometimes when the Tesla car drives up to such an image, it'll drive right through it as if it's driving on the road.
1: You know, just last week, we got a ride in a rideshare, and we went through a construction zone, and the driver started complaining about how sometimes it's difficult to tell where the lane markers are, which are yellow or white paint, and where they maybe used to be, but in the process of moving the lanes right and left, because they're in the middle of redoing the road, they've rubbed off the paint, and that leaves the dark asphalt pavement shiny. And depending on where the sun is, that line can be just as bright as the painted lines. And not only do the human drivers get confused, but so do some of the sensors in the car. And so the complaint and what we were discussing was that the cars, many of them, have lane assist. And so if you go over the lane marker, it starts vibrating the steering wheel and flashing a light and really getting your attention. But if you're in one of these construction zones where it's just a question of seeing a shiny spot on the road that's reflecting a lot of light, the sensor can get confused by that, and then it's chastising the driver for doing the wrong thing when, in fact, they haven't. So you really need some intelligence and interpretation of what you're seeing, and I think the cars are getting better, but the humans have more experience.
0: So even though we can get a perfectly good image and see a scene, sometimes that isn't enough, and we still have to compensate to correct for what reality is all about.
1: So what's the big message here? You know, there's all this information coming at us in all sorts of forms from every direction, and the message is nobody can detect all of it. We all need some sort of technology or adaptations in order to take in the information that's coming at us in so many different ways.
0: Fortunately, humans are creative and ingenious, and when they run into issues, they usually find ways of solving them. And, you know, we always talk about especially blind people, because they have to live in a sighted world. They learn to compensate a lot more than other people do. And blind people can be great problem solvers because of that. And that can become sort of a superpower to be applied to other parts of life.
1: We've been talking about all sorts of information that comes at our bodies that we are unable to see. But it's important to be able to detect some of this stuff, because it can hurt us if we don't know it's there.
0: For example, we talked about ultraviolet radiation. That comes from the sun every day. We can't see that it's there. We don't know how much UV there is in the air, but it can cause skin damage and lead to skin cancer. So we can detect it using other means, with sensors that are sensitive to ultraviolet light.
1: Well, conveniently, the ultraviolet light from the sun is coming from the same source as the visible light. So if we can see where the sunlight is hitting, we know, or we should know, that it contains ultraviolet. And if there's a lot of sunlight out there today, we should all be wearing sunscreen.
0: But for example, some sunglasses will block ultraviolet light and protect your eyes if you do see, and some sunglasses will not. And we always look for the little tag on the sunglasses that tell you whether it's protecting your eyes or not from ultraviolet radiation. Also, some of this non-visible electromagnetic radiation can be useful. X-rays, for example, although they can cause damage and break down DNA, and it isn't good to have a lot of X-rays pass through your body, it can be useful for imaging inside your body. So some of this radiation can be used to see right inside you, and that's used all the time. It's also useful to know about infrared radiation. Infrared is usually associated with heat. When we were trying to see how well our new house was insulated and where some of the studs were, we couldn't see through the walls, but we had a friend with an infrared camera, and it was amazing. You could see all the places where the insulation was a little thin and maybe should have been shored up to protect against the coldness of the winter. And it was very illuminating to see the whole structure of the house and where all the studs were behind the walls. So some of this radiation actually passes through some things that you wouldn't think it does. Visible light does not. Visible light only goes through glass and water and the air, but not through walls. X-rays can go through walls. Infrared can go through walls. Now just imagine if humans could see not only the visible parts of the electromagnetic spectrum, but if they could also see infrared light and the X-rays coming through the air. Then humans would be able to see through walls. And wouldn't that be a great superpower? Now, you might imagine that some aliens, if they existed, might have different physiologies, and they might be made a little bit differently so that they can sense the infrared part of the spectrum or the X-rays that are streaming through the air. And then aliens might be able to see through walls, unlike humans. And they would naturally think that all humans were blind because they couldn't see through walls. Now, wouldn't that be a little bit creepy? So watch out.
1: Never mind just aliens seeing through walls. When our kids were very little, they really didn't get the concept that a wall was opaque and that nobody could see through the wall. But Pete, of course, not being able to see without walls, could see just as well whether there was a wall there or not. And our kids would be bathing themselves and they'd call out, "Dad, Dad, did I get all the shampoo out of my hair?" And he would answer as if he could see, which of course he couldn't.
0: And I'd say, "No, just a little bit more in the back." And they'd say, "Okay, did I get it now, Dad?" So they thought I could see through walls.
1: They were so cute.
0: They still are.
1: So if you're interested in this subject, you can find more information at a page from NASA, the National Aeronautics and Space Administration, about the electromagnetic spectrum at science.nasa.gov. And there's all sorts of educational information in there about the electromagnetic spectrum and how it can be detected. They also have the NASA Universe of Learning at Chandra, chandra.si.edu/sound. And you can listen to all sorts of images that have been converted into sound. And we actually interviewed some of those people. Gosh, it was almost 6 years ago. And so we have an episode number 1843 that we called Touching the Stars, because they not only convert some images into sound, but some of them into tactile images. And if you want a little less detailed information, you can always visit our website, eyesonsuccess.net. Listen to the podcast and read the show notes, get links to other information that is relevant to each episode.
0: And we'll have links to much of that information in the show notes for episode 2630.
1: So we hope you've enjoyed this conversation about who can see what and what we all need to do in order to detect all of this extra information. And we'd like to add that at the end of the day, true accessibility is not about fixing a deficit. It's about recognizing that we are all operating with limited hardware and limited capabilities, and we are all just trying to design smart ways to translate the universe's data and information into our minds.
0: Well said, Nancy. And along those lines, we'd like to hear from our listeners. How do you compensate for things you can't see? Send us a note. 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And let us know if it's okay to share your name if we do wind up using these notes. And I'll give you that email address once more to send your submission to. It's hosts@eyesonsuccess.net. 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
1: And I'm Nancy Goodman Torpy. Thank you for listening.
3: An anthology of blind poets, possibly the first in the world, was released in January 2020 at Jadavpur University in India, opening up the world of the blind to the sighted. The book contains works of 155 visually impaired poets, including Homer and John Milton, who were completely blind. The anthology is a culmination of initiative that began nearly 3 decades ago in 1992. When the first Braille magazine containing poems written by blind poets was launched in India. Several poets whose poems featured in the anthology said it was the Braille magazine that encouraged them to write. Till then, only the sighted had the opportunity to read their poems in public and share their thoughts and emotions. The magazine created a platform for the blind not only to share poems with others, but also led to a community of blind poets who gained confidence to read their works in public. Manoj Kumar Sarkar, an Indian writer, said, "We're a bit different from others, and hence don't get easily accepted in the mainstream. The magazine helped boost our confidence. The anthology, I hope, will break more barriers and change the perception about the blind."
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0: Welcome to An Hour of Short Stories. I'm your host and narrator, John Pritchett. Today we are bringing you four short stories. The first will be a vintage science fiction work, Virtuoso, by Herbert Goldstone, which has appeared in several science fiction anthologies. Once you hear it, you'll understand why. This will be followed by an entertaining 18th century short story from novelist Oliver Goldsmith, a story with a surprise ending from the master of that technique, O. Henry, and another with a bit of a twist from mystery writer Ed McBain. Now here is Virtuoso by Herbert Goldstone.
1: Sir.
0: The maestro continued to play, not looking up from the keys. Yes, Rollo.
1: Sir, I was wondering if you would explain this apparatus to me.
0: The maestro stopped playing, his thin body stiffly relaxed on the bench. His long, supple fingers floated off the keyboard.
1: Apparatus?
0: He turned and smiled at the robot. Do you mean the piano, Rollo?
1: This machine that produces varying sounds, I would like some information about it, its operation and purpose. It is not included in my reference data.
0: The maestro lit a cigarette. He preferred to do it himself. One of his first orders to Rollo when the robot was delivered 2 days before had been to disregard his built-in instructions on the subject. I'd hardly call a piano a machine, Rollo, he smiled. Although technically you are correct. It is actually, I suppose, a machine designed to produce sounds of graduated pitch and tone, singly or in groups.
1: I assimilated that much by observation,
0: Rollo replied in a brassy baritone, which no longer sent tiny tremors up the maestro's spine.
1: Wires of different thickness and tautness struck by felt-covered hammers activate

0: No, not yours, Rollo, the maestro said softly. Mozart and Chopin are not for vacuum tubes and fuses and copper wire. They are for flesh and blood and human tears.
1: I do not understand, Rollo droned.
0: Well, the maestro said, smoke curling lazily from his nostrils, they are two of the humans who compose or design successions of notes, varying sounds, that is, produced by the piano or other instruments, machines that produce other types of sounds of fixed pitch and tone. Sometimes these instruments, as we call them, are played or operated individually, sometimes in groups, orchestras, as we refer to them, and the sounds blend together. They harmonize. That is, they have an orderly, mathematical relationship to each other, which results in... The maestro threw up his hands. I never imagined, he chuckled, that I would someday struggle so mightily and so futilely to explain music to a robot.
1: Music?
0: Yes, Rollo. The sounds produced by this machine and others of the same category are called music.
1: What is the purpose of music, sir?
0: Purpose? The maestro crushed the cigarette in an ashtray. He turned to the keyboard of the concert grand and flexed his fingers briefly. Listen, Rollo. The rave-like fingers glided and wove the opening bars of Clair de Lune, slender and delicate as spider silk. Rollo stood rigid, the fluorescent light over the music rack casting a bluish jeweled sheen over his towering bulk, shimmering in the amber vision lenses. The maestro drew his hands back from the keys, and the subtle thread of melody melted reluctantly into silence. Claude Debussy, the maestro said, one of our mechanics of an era long past. He designed that succession of tones many years ago. What do you think of it? Rollo did not answer at once.
1: The sounds were well formed, he replied finally. They did not jar my auditory senses as some do.
0: The maestro laughed. Rollo, you may not realize it, but you're a wonderful critic.
1: This music, then, Rollo droned, its purpose is to give pleasure to humans?
0: Exactly, the maestro said. Sounds well formed that do not jar the auditory senses as some do. Marvelous! It should be carved in marble over the entrance of New Carnegie Hall.
1: I do not understand. Why should my definition...
0: The maestro waved a hand. No matter, Rollo, no matter.
1: Sir?
0: Yes, Rollo.
1: Those sheets of paper you sometimes place before you on the piano, they are the plans of the composer indicating which sounds are to be produced by the piano and in what order?
0: Just so. We call each sound a note. Combinations of notes we call chords.
1: Each dot, then, indicates a sound to be made.
0: Perfectly correct, my man of metal. Rollo stared straight ahead. The maestro felt a peculiar sense of wheels turning within the impregnable sphere.
1: Sir, I have scanned my memory banks and find no specific or implied instructions against it. I should like to be taught how to produce these notes on the piano. I request that you feed the correlation between these dots and the levers of the panel into my memory banks.
0: The maestro peered at him, amazed. A slow grin traveled across his face. Done, he exclaimed. It's been many years since pupils helped gray these ancient locks, but I have a feeling that you, Rollo, will prove a most fascinating student. To instill the muse into metal and machinery, I accept the challenge gladly. He rose, touched the cool, latent power of Rollo's arm. Sit down here, my Rolly Index personal robot model M.E. We shall start Beethoven spinning in his grave or make musical history. More than an hour later, the maestro yawned and looked at his watch. It's late, he spoke into the end of the yawn. These old eyes are not tireless like yours, my friend. He touched Rollo's shoulder. You have the complete fundamentals of musical notation in your memory banks, Rollo. That's a good night's lesson, particularly...

0: when I recall how long it took me to acquire the same amount of information. Tomorrow, we'll attempt to put those awesome fingers of yours to work." He stretched. "I'm going to bed," he said. "Will you lock up and put out the lights?" Rollo rose from the bench.
1: "Yes, sir,"
0: he droned.
1: "I have a request."
0: "What can I do for my star pupil?"
1: "May I attempt to create some sounds with the keyboard tonight? I will do so very softly so as not to disturb you."
0: "Tonight? Aren't you..." Then the maestro smiled. "You must pardon me, Rollo. It's still a bit difficult for me to realize that sleeping has no meaning for you." He hesitated, rubbing his chin. "Well, I suppose a good teacher should not discourage impatience to learn. All right, Rollo, but please be careful." He patted the polished mahogany. "This piano and I have been together for many years. I'd hate to see its teeth knocked out by those sledgehammer digits of yours. Lightly, my friend, very lightly."
1: "Yes, sir."
0: The maestro fell asleep with a faint smile on his lips, dimly aware of the shy, tentative notes that Rollo was coaxing forth. Then gray fog closed in, and he was in that half-world where reality is dreamlike and dreams are real. It was soft and feathery, and lavender clouds and sound were rolling and washing across his mind in flowing waves. Where? The mist drew back a bit, and he was in red velvet, and deep, and the music swelled and broke over him. He smiled. "My recording. Thank you. Thank you. Thank." The maestro snapped erect, threw the covers aside. He sat on the edge of the bed listening. He groped for his robe in the darkness, shoved bony feet into his slippers. He crept, trembling uncontrollably, to the door of a studio and stood there, thin and brittle in the robe. The light over the music rack was an eerie island in the brown shadows of the studio. Rollo sat at the keyboard, prim, inhuman, rigid, twin lenses focused somewhere off into the shadows, the massive feet working the pedals, arms and hands flashing and glinting. They were living entities, separate, somehow from the machine perfection of his body. The music rack was empty. A copy of Beethoven's Appassionata lay closed on the bench. It had been, the maestro remembered, in a pile of sheet music on the piano. Rollo was playing it. He was creating it, breathing it, drawing it through silver flame. Time became meaningless, suspended in midair. The maestro didn't realize he was weeping until Rollo finished the sonata. The robot turned to look at the maestro.
1: "The sounds," he droned. "They pleased you?"
0: The maestro's lips quivered. "Yes, Rollo," he replied at last. "They pleased me." He fought the lump in his throat. He picked up the music in fingers that shook. This, he murmured. "Already?"
1: "It has been added to my store of data," Rollo replied. "I applied the principles you explained to me to these plans. It was not very difficult."
0: The maestro swallowed as he tried to speak. "It was not very difficult," he repeated softly. The old man sank down slowly onto the bench next to Rollo, stared silently at the robot as though seeing him for the first time. Rollo got to his feet. The maestro let his fingers rest on the keys, strangely foreign now. "Music," he breathed. "I may have heard it that way in my soul. I know Beethoven did." He looked up at the robot, a growing excitement in his face. "Rollo," he said, his voice straining to remain calm, "you and I have some work to do tomorrow on your memory banks." Sleep did not come again that night. He strode briskly into the studio the next morning. Rollo was vacuuming the carpet. The maestro preferred carpets to the new dust-free plastics, which felt somehow profane to his feet. The maestro's house was, in fact, an oasis of anachronisms in a desert of contemporary antiseptic efficiency. "Well, are you ready for work, Rollo?" he asked. "We have a lot to do, you and I. I have such plans for you, Rollo. Great plans." Rollo, for once, did not reply. "I have asked them all to come here this afternoon," the maestro went on. "Conductors, concert pianists, composers, my manager, All the giants of music, Rollo, wait until they hear you play. Rollo switched off the vacuum and stood quietly.
2: You'll play for them right here this afternoon.
0: The maestro's voice was high-pitched, breathless.
2: The Appassionata. Again, I think. Yes, that's it. I must see their faces.
0: Then we'll arrange a recital to introduce you to the public and the critics, and then a major concerto with one of the big orchestras. We'll have it telecast around the world, Rollo. It can be arranged. Think of it, Rollo. Just think of it. The greatest piano virtuoso of all time. A robot. It's completely fantastic and completely wonderful. I feel like an explorer at the edge of a new world. He walked feverishly back and forth. Then recordings, of course. My entire repertoire, Rollo. And more. So much more.
1: Sir.
0: The maestro's face shone as he looked up at him. Yes, Rollo?
1: In my built-in instructions, I have the option of rejecting any action which I consider harmful to my honor.
0: The robot's words were precise, carefully selected.
1: Last night you wept. That is one of the indications I am instructed to consider in making my decisions.
0: The maestro gripped Rollo's thick, superbly molded arm. Rollo, you don't understand. That was for the moment. It was petty of me, childish.
1: I beg your pardon, sir, but I must refuse to approach the piano again.
0: The maestro stared at him, unbelieving, pleading.
2: Rollo, you can't! The world must hear you!
1: No, sir.
0: The amber lenses almost seemed to soften.
1: The piano is not a machine.
0: That powerful, inhuman voice droned.
1: To me, yes, I can translate the notes into sounds at a glance. From only a few, I am able to grasp at once the composer's conception. It is easy for me.
0: Rollo towered magnificently over the maestro's bent form.
1: I can also grasp,
0: the brassy monotone rolled through the studio,
1: that this music is not for robots. It is for man. To me, it is easy. Yes. It was not meant to be easy.
0: Irishman Oliver Goldsmith lived from 1730 to 1774 and authored also the novel The Vicar of Wakefield and the comedy She Stoops to Conquer. He is also thought to have written the classic children's tale The History of Little Goody Two-Shoes, giving the world a popular phrase that continues to today. No observation is more common and at the same time more true than that one half of the world are ignorant how the other half lives. The misfortunes of the great are held up to engage our attention, are enlarged upon in tones of declamation, and the world is called upon to gaze at the noble sufferers. The great, under the pressure of calamity, are conscious of several others sympathizing with their distress and have at once the comfort of admiration and pity. There is nothing magnanimous in bearing misfortunes with fortitude when the whole world is looking on. Men in such circumstances will act bravely even from motives of vanity. But he who in the veil of obscurity can brave adversity, who without friends to encourage, acquaintances to pity, or even without hope to alleviate his misfortunes, can behave with tranquility and indifference, is truly great. Whether peasant or courtier, he deserves admiration and should be held up for our imitation and respect. While the slightest inconveniences of the great are magnified in calamities, while tragedy mouths out their suffering in all the strains of eloquence, the miseries of the poor are entirely disregarded. And yet some of the lower ranks of people undergo more real hardships in one day than those of a more exalted station suffer in their whole lives. It is inconceivable what difficulties the meanest of our common sailors and soldiers endure without murmuring or regret, without passionately declaiming their providence or calling their fellows to be gazers of their intrepidity. Every day is to them a day of misery, and yet they entertain their hard faith without repining. With what indignation do I hear an Ovid, a Cicero, or a Rabutin complain of their misfortunes and hardships, whose greatest calamity was that of being unable to visit a certain spot of earth, to which they had foolishly attached an idea of happiness. Their distresses were pleasures compared with what many of the adventuring poor every day endure without murmuring. They ate, drank, and slept. They had slaves to attend them, and were sure of subsistence for life, while many of their fellow creatures are obliged to wander without a friend to comfort or assist them, and even without shelter from the severity of the season. I have been led into these reflections from accidentally meeting, some days ago, a poor fellow whom I knew when a boy, dressed in a sailor's jacket and begging at one of the outlets of town with a wooden leg. I knew him to have been honest and industrious when in the country, and was curious to learn what had reduced him to this present situation. Wherefore, after giving him what I thought proper, I desired to know the history of his life and misfortunes, and the manner in which he was reduced to this present distress. The disabled soldier, for such he was, though dressed in a sailor's habit, scratching his head and leaning on his crutch, put himself into an attitude to comply with my request, and gave me his history as follows. "As for my misfortunes, master, I can't pretend to have gone through any more than other folks, for, except for the loss of my limb and being obliged to beg, I don't know of any reason, thank heaven, that I have to complain. There's Bill Tibbs of our regiment. He's lost both of his legs and an eye to boot, but thank heaven it's not so bad with me yet. I was born in Shropshire, my father was a laborer, and died when I was 5 years old, so I was put upon the parish. As he had been a wandering sort of man, the parishioners were not able to tell to what parish I belonged, or where I was born, so they sent me to another parish, and that parish sent me to a third. I thought in my heart they kept sending me about so long that they would not let me be born in any parish at all. But at last, however, they fixed me. I had some disposition to be a scholar, and was resolved at least to know my letters. But the master of the workhouse put me to business as soon as I was able to handle a mallet, and here I lived an easy life for 5 years. I only wrought 10 hours in the day, and had my meat and drink provided for my labor. It was true I was not suffered to stir out of the house, for fear, as they said, I should run away. But what of that? I had the liberty of the whole house and the yard before the door, and that was enough for me. I was then bound out to a farmer, where I was up both early and late, but I ate and drank well, and liked my business well enough till he died, when I was obliged to provide for myself, so I was resolved to go seek my fortune. In this manner I went from town to town, worked when I could get employment, and starved when I could get none. When, happening one day to go through a field belonging to a justice of the peace, I spied a hare crossing the path just before me, and I believe the devil put it into my head to fling my stick at it. Well, what will you have on it? I killed the hare, and was bringing it away when the justice himself met me. He called me a poacher and a villain, and, collaring me, desired I would give an account of myself. I fell upon my knees, begged his worship's pardon, and began to give a full account of all that I knew of my breed, seed, and generation. But though I gave a very true account, the justice said I could give no account. So I was indicted at the sessions, found guilty of being poor, and sent up to London to Newgate, in order to be transported as a vagabond. People may say this and that of being in jail, but for my part I found Newgate as agreeable a place as ever I was in all my life. I had my belly full of eat and drink, and did no work at all. This kind of life was too good to last for ever, so I was taken out of prison after 5 months, put on board of a ship, and sent off with 200 more to the plantations. We had but an indifferent passage, for being all confined to the hole, more than 100 of our people died for want of sweet air, and those that remained were sickly enough, God knows. When we came ashore, we were sold to the planters, and I was bound for 7 years more. As I was no scholar, for I did not know my letters, I was obliged to work among the negroes, and I served out my time as in duty bound me to do. When my time was expired, I worked my passage home,
2: and glad I was to see old England again, because I loved my country. I was afraid, however, that I should be indicted for a vagabond once more, so did not much care to go down into the country, but kept about the town and did little jobs when I could get them. I was very happy in this manner for some time till one evening, coming home from work, two men knocked me down and then desired me to stand. They belonged to a press gang. I was carried before the justice, and as I could give no account of myself, I had my choice left, whether to go on board a man of war or list for a soldier. I chose the latter, and in this post of a gentleman I served two campaigns in Flanders, was at the battles of Val and Fontenoy, and received but one wound through the breast here, but the doctor of our regiment soon made me well again. When the peace came on, I was discharged, and as I could not work because my wound was sometimes troublesome, I listed for landman in the East India Company's service. I have fought the French in 6 pitched battles, and I verily believe that if I could read or write, our captain would have made me a corporal. But it was not my good fortune to have any promotion, for I soon fell sick, and so got leave to return home again with 40 pounds in my pocket. This was at the beginning of the present war, and I hoped to be set on shore and to have the pleasure of spending my money. But the government wanted men, and so I was pressed for a sailor before I ever could set foot on shore. The boatswain found me, as he said, an obstinate fellow. He swore he knew that I understood my business well, but that I shammed Abraham to be idle. But God knows I knew nothing of sea business, and he beat me without considering what he was about. I had still, however, my 40 pounds, and that was some comfort to me under every beating, and the money I might have had to this day, but that our ship was taken by the French, and so I lost it all. Our crew was carried into Brest, and many of them died because they were not used to life in a jail. But for my part, it was nothing for me, for I was seasoned. One night, as I was asleep on the bed of boards with a warm blanket about me, for I always loved to lie well, I was awakened by the boatswain, who had a dark lantern in his hand. "Jack," he says to me, "you will knock out the French sentry's brains." "I don't care," I says, striving to keep myself awake, "if I lend a hand." "Then follow me," says he, "and I hope he will do business." So up I got and tied my blanket, which was all the clothes I had, about my middle, and went with him to fight the Frenchman. I hate the French because they are all slaves and wear wooden shoes. Though we had no arms, one Englishman is able to beat 5 French at any time. So we went down to the door where both sentries were posted, and rushing upon them, seized their arms in a moment and knocked them down. From thence 9 of us ran together to the quay, and seizing the first boat we met, got out of the harbor and put to sea. We had not been here 3 days before we were taken up by the Dorset privateer, who were glad of so many good hands, and we consented to run our chance. However, we had not as much luck as we expected. In 3 days we fell in with the Pompadour, privateer of 40 guns, while we had but 23, so that to it we went, yard-arm and yard-arm. The fight lasted 3 hours, and I verily believe we should have taken the Frenchman had we but some more men left behind. But unfortunately, we lost all our men just as we were going to get the victory. I was once more in the power of the French, and I believe it would have gone hard with me had I been brought back to Brest. But by good fortune we were taken by the Viper. I had almost forgotten to tell you that in that engagement I was wounded in 2 places. I lost 4 fingers of the left hand, and my left leg was shot off. If I had had the good fortune to have lost my leg and the use of my hand on board a king's ship and not aboard a privateer, I should have been entitled to clothing and maintenance during the rest of my life. But that was not my chance. One man is born with a silver spoon in his mouth, and another with a wooden ladle. However, blessed be God, I enjoy good health, and will forever love liberty and old England. Liberty, property, and old England forever, huzzah! Thus saying, he limped off, leaving me in admiration of his intrepidity and content. Nor could I avoid acknowledging that an habitual acquaintance with misery
0: serves better than philosophy to teach us to despise it.
3: William Sidney Porter, who wrote under the pseudonym O. Henry, was born in 1862 on a plantation near Greensboro, North Carolina, but moved to Texas in 1882, where he worked as a bookkeeper and druggist. Porter resigned as a teller at the First National Bank of Austin after being accused of embezzlement and moved to Houston, where he wrote for the Houston Post. Before his trial, he fled to New Orleans and then Honduras, where he coined the phrase Banana Republic. Porter returned and surrendered in 1897 when he learned his wife was dying. Eventually found guilty, he served 3 years in the Ohio State Penitentiary. An alcoholic, Porter died of cirrhosis of the liver in New York in 1910 and is buried in Asheville, North Carolina. Although attempts have been made to seek a presidential pardon, none have been successful. An annual prize for short stories is the O. Henry Award. Considering Porter's conviction for embezzlement, it is notable that O. Henry would dedicate one of his surprise-ending short stories to precisely that subject. Here is The Exact Science of Matrimony.
2: "As I have told you before," said Jeff Peters, "I never had much confidence in the perfidiousness of woman. As partners or co-educators in the most innocent line of graft, they are not trustworthy."
4: "They deserve the compliment," said I. "I think they are entitled to be called the honest sex."
2: "Why shouldn't they be?" said Jeff. "They've got the other sex either grafting or working overtime for them. They're all right in business until they get their emotions or their hair touched up too much. Then you want to have a flat-footed, heavy-breathing man with sandy whiskers, 5 kids, and a building and loan mortgage ready as an understudy to take her desk. Now there was that widow lady that me and Andy Tucker engaged to help us out in that little matrimonial agency scheme we floated out in Cairo. When you've got enough advertising capital, say a roll as big as the little end of a wagon tongue, there's money in matrimonial agencies. We had about $6,000, and we expected to double it in 2 months, which is about as long as a scheme like ours can be carried on without taking out a New Jersey charter. We fixed up an advertisement that read about like this: Charming widow, beautiful, home-loving, 32 years, possessing $3,000 cash and owning valuable country property, would remarry. Would prefer a poor man with affectionate disposition to one with means, as she realizes that the solid virtues are oftenest to be found in the humble walks of life. No objection to elderly man or one of homely appearance if faithful and true, and competent to manage property and invest money with judgment. Address with particulars, lonely. Care of Peters and Tucker, agents, Cairo, Illinois."
4: "So far, so pernicious," says I, when we had finished the literary concoction. "And now," says I, "where's the lady?" Andy gives me one of his looks of calm irritation. "Jeff," says he, "I thought you had lost them ideas of journalism in your art. Why should there be a lady? When they sell a lot of watered stock on Wall Street, would you expect to find a mermaid in it? What has a matrimonial ad got to do with a lady?"
2: "Now listen," says I. "You know my rule, Andy, that in all my illegitimate inroads against the legal letter of the law, the article sold must be existent, visible, producible. In that way, and by careful study of city ordinances and train schedules, I have kept out of all trouble with the police that a $5 bill and a cigar could not square. Now, to work this scheme, we've got to be able to produce bodily a charming widow, or its equivalent, with or without the beauty, hereditaments, and appurtenances set forth in the catalog and writ of errors, or hereafter be held by a justice of the peace." "Well," says Andy, reconstructing his mind, "maybe it would be safer in case the post office or the peace commissioner should try to investigate our agency. But where," he says, "could you hope to find a widow who would waste time on a matrimonial scheme that had no matrimony in it?" I told Andy that I thought I knew of the exact party,
0: An old friend of mine, Zeke Trotter, who used to draw soda water and teeth in a tent show, had made his wife a widow a year before by drinking some dyspepsia cure of the old doctor's instead of the liniment that he always got boozed up on. I used to stop at their house often, and I thought we could get her to work with us. 'Twas only 60 miles to the little town where she lived, so I jumped out on the icy and finds her in the same cottage with the same sunflowers and roosters standing on the washtubs. Mrs. Trotter fitted our ad first rate, except maybe for the beauty and age and property valuation. But she looked feasible and praiseworthy to the eye, and it was a kindness to Zeke's money to give her the job. "Is this an honest deal you're putting on, Mr. Peters?" she asks me when I tell her what we want. "Mrs. Trotter," says I, "Andy and me have computed the calculation that 3,000 men in this broad and fair country will endeavor to secure your fair hand and ostensible money and property through our advertisement. Out of that number, something like 3,000 will expect to give you in exchange, if they should win you, the carcass of a lazy and mercenary loafer, a failure in life, a swindler, and a contemptible fortune-seeker. Me and Andy," says I, "propose to teach these preyers upon society a lesson. It was with difficulty," says I, "that me and Andy could refrain from forming a corporation under the title of the Great Moral and Millennial Malevolent Matrimonial Agency. Does that satisfy you?" "It does, Mr. Peters," she says. "I might have known you wouldn't have gone into anything that wasn't appropriate. But what will be my duties? Do I have to reject personally those 3,000 ramscallions you speak of, or can I throw them out in bunches?" "Your job, Mrs. Trotter," says I, "will be practically a cynosure. You will live at a quiet hotel and will have no work to do. Andy and I will attend to all the correspondence and the business end of it." "Of course," says I, "some of the more ardent and impetuous suitors who can raise the railroad fare may come to Cairo to personally press their suit or whatever fraction of a suit they may be wearing. In that case, you will probably be put to the inconvenience of kicking them out face to face. We will pay you $25 per week and hotel expenses." "Give me 5 minutes," says Mrs. Trotter, "to get my powder rag and leave the front door key with a neighbor, and you can let my salary begin." So I conveys Mrs. Trotter to Cairo and establishes her in a family hotel far enough away from mine and Andy's quarters to be unsuspicious and available, and I tell Andy. "Great," says Andy, "and now your conscience is appeased as to the tangibility and proximity of the bait, and leaving mutton aside, suppose we revenue a new fish." So we began to insert our advertisement in newspapers covering the country far and wide. One ad was all we used. We couldn't have used more without hiring so many clerks and marshaled paraphernalia that the sound of the gum chewing would have disturbed the Postmaster General. We placed $2,000 in a bank to Mrs. Trotter's credit and gave her the book to show in case anybody might question the honesty and good faith of the agency. I knew Mrs. Trotter was square and reliable, and it was safe to leave it in her name. With that one ad, Andy and me put in 12 hours a day answering letters. About 100 a day was what came in. I never knew there were so many large-hearted but indigent men in the country who were willing to acquire a charming widow and assume the burden of investing her money. Most of them admitted that they ran principally to whiskers and lost jobs and were misunderstood by the world, but all of them were sure they were so chock-full of affection and manly qualities that the widow would be making the bargain of her life to get them. Every applicant got a reply from Peters and Tucker, informing him that the widow had been deeply impressed by his straightforward and interesting letter, and requesting them to write again, stating more particulars, and enclosing photograph if convenient. Peters and Tucker also informed the applicant that their fee for handing over the second letter to their fair client would be $2, enclosed therewith. There, you see the simple beauty of the scheme. About 90% of them domestic foreign noblemen raised the price somehow and sent it in. That was all there was to it, except that Andy and me complained an amount about being put to the trouble of slicing open them envelopes and taking the money out. Some few clients called in person. We sent them over to Mrs. Trotter, and she did the rest, except for three or four who came back to strike us for car fare. After the letters began to get in from RFD districts, Andy and me were taking in about $200 a day. One afternoon, when we were the busiest, and I was stuffing the twos and ones into cigar boxes, and Andy was whistling "No Wedding Bells for Her," a small, slick man drops in and runs his eyes over the walls, like he was on the trail of a lost Gainsborough painting or two. As soon as I saw him, I felt a glow of pride, because we were running our business on the level. "I see you have quite a large mail today," says the man. I reached and got my hat. "Come on," says I. "We've been expecting you. I'll show you the goods. How was Teddy when you left Washington?" I took him down to the Riverview Hotel and had him shake hands with Mrs. Trotter. Then I showed him her bank book with the $2,000 to her credit. "It seems to be all right," says the Secret Service. "It is," says I. "And if you're not a married man, I'll leave you to talk a while with the lady. We won't mention the $2. "Thanks," he says. "If I wasn't, I might. Good day, Mr. Peters." Toward the end of 3 months, we had taken in something over $5,000, and we saw it was time to quit. We had a good many complaints made to us, and Mrs. Trotter seemed to be tired of the job. A good many suitors had been calling to see her, and she didn't seem to like that. So we decided to pull out and go down to Mrs. Trotter's hotel to pay her last week's salary and say farewell and get her check for $2,000. When I get there, I find her crying like a kid that don't want to go to school. "Now, now," says I, "what's it all about? Somebody sashed you or you're getting homesick?" "No, Mr. Peters," says she. "I'll tell you, you was always a friend of Zeke's, and I don't mind. Mr. Peters, I'm in love. I just love a man so hard I can't bear not to get him. He's just the ideal I've always had in mind." "Then take him," says I. "That is, if it's a mutual case. Does he return the sentiment according to the specifications and painfulness you described?" "He does," she says. "But he's one of the gentlemen that's been coming to see me about the advertisement, and he won't marry me unless I give him the $2,000. His name is William Wilkinson." And then she goes off again in the agitations and hysterics of romance. "Mrs. Trotter," says I, "there's no man more sympathizing with a woman's affections than I am. Besides, you was once a life partner of one of my best friends, and if it was left to me, I'd say take this $2,000 and the man of your choice and be happy. We could afford to do that because we've cleaned up over $5,000 from these suckers that wanted to marry you. But," says I, "Andy Tucker is to be consulted." I goes back to our hotel and lays the case before Andy. "I was expecting something like this all the time," says Andy. "You can't trust a woman to stick by you in any scheme that involves her emotions and preferences." "It's a sad thing, Andy," says I. "I think that we have been the cause of the breaking of a woman's heart." "It is," says Andy. "And I tell you what I'm going to do, Jeff. You've always been a man of a soft and generous disposition. Perhaps I've been too hard and worldly and suspicious. For once, I'll meet you halfway. Go to Mrs. Trotter and tell her to draw the $2,000 from the bank and give it to this man she's infatuated with and be happy." I jumps and shakes Andy's hand for 5 minutes, and then I goes back to Mrs. Trotter and tells her, and she cries as hard for joy as she did for sorrow. 2 days afterward, me and Andy packed up. "Wouldn't you like to go down and meet Mrs. Trotter once before we leave?" I asks him. "She'd like mightily to know you and express her encomiums and gratitudes." "Why, I guess not," says Andy. "I guess we better hurry and catch that train." I was strapping our capital around me in a memory belt, like we always carried it, when Andy pulls a large roll of bills out of his pocket and asks me to put 'em with the rest. "What's this?" says I. "It's Mrs. Trotter's $2,000, says Andy. "How did you come to have it?" I asks. "She gave it to me," says Andy. "I've been calling on her 3 evenings a week for more than a month."
5: Then you are William Wilkinson, says I.
6: I was, says Andy.
3: Ed McBain is the pseudonym of Evan Hunter, who was born Salvatore Albert Lombino in New York City in 1926. Before starting his writing career, he taught at Bronx Vocational High School, which would later be the basis for his novel, The Blackboard Jungle. A screenwriter, he is also credited with a screenplay for Hitchcock's The Birds. So as not to sully his literary reputation, he wrote crime stories under a variety of pseudonyms, most often Ed McBain, whose 87th Precinct mysteries span 5 decades and are worldwide bestsellers. Evan Hunter died of cancer in 2005. The following short story by Ed McBain, Barking at Butterflies, may be found in the world's finest mystery and crime stories, edited by Ed Gorman.
7: Damn dog barked at everything. Sounds nobody else could hear. In the middle of the night, the damn dog barked at him. He's protecting us, Carrie would say. Protecting us. Damn dog weighs 8 pounds soaking wet. He's what's called a Maltese poodle. He's protecting us. His name is Valletta, which is the capital of Malta. That's where the breed originated, I suppose. Some sissy Maltese nobleman must have decided he needed a yappy little lap dog that looked like a white feather duster. Little black nose, black lips, black button eyes. Shaggy little pipsqueak named Valletta, who barked at everything from a fart to a butterfly. Is that someone ringing the bell? The damn dog would hurl himself at the door like a grizzly bear, yelping and growling and raising a fuss that would wake the dead in the entire county. He's just protecting us, Carrie would say. Protecting us. I hated that damn dog. Still do. He was Carrie's dog, you see. She rescued him from a husband and wife team who used to beat him when he was just a puppy. Gee, I wonder why. This was 2 years before we got married. I used to think he was cute while she was training him. She'd say, sit, Valletta, and he'd walk away. She'd say, stay, Valletta, and he'd bark. She'd say, come, Valletta, and he'd take a nap. This went on for 6 months. He still isn't trained. Carrie loved him to death. As for El Mutto, the only thing on earth he loved was Carrie. Well, you save a person's life, he naturally feels indebted. But this went beyond mere gratitude. Whenever Carrie left the house, Valletta would lie down just inside the door waiting for her to come home. Serve him a hot pastrami on rye. Tell him, come, Valletta, time to eat. He'd look at me as if he'd been abandoned by the love of his life and never cared to breathe again. When he heard her car in the driveway, he'd start squealing and peeing on the rug. The minute she put her key in the lock, he'd jump up in the air like a Chinese acrobat, danced and pranced on his hind legs when she opened the door, began squealing and leaping all around her until she knelt down beside him and scooped him into her embrace and made comforting little sounds to him. Yes, Valletta, yes. Mommy, what a good boy. Oh, yes, what a beautiful little puppy boy. I used to joke about cooking him. Maltese meatloaf is delicious, I used to tell Carrie. We'll pluck him first and then wash him real good and stuff him and put him in the oven for, what, an hour? Maybe 45 minutes, the size of him. Serve him with roast potatoes and... He understands every word you say, she would tell me. Damn dog would just cock his head and look up at me, pretending to be bewildered. That canny little son of a bitch. Would you like to be a meatloaf? I'd asked him. He'd yawn. You'd better be a good dog or I'll sell you to a Filipino man. He understands you. You want to go home with a Filipino man? Why do you talk to him that way? In the Philippines, they eat dogs. Did you know that, Valletta? Dogs are a delicacy in the Philippines. You want to go home with a Filipino man? You're hurting him. He'll turn you into a rack of Maltese chops. Would you like that, Valletta? You're hurting me, too. Or some breaded Maltese cutlets. What do you say, Valletta? You want to go to Manila? Please, John, you know I love him. damn dog would rush into the bathroom after her, sit by the tub while she took her shower, lick the water from her toes while she dried herself. Damn dog would sit at her feet while she was peeing on the toilet. Damn dog would even sit beside the bed whenever we made love. I asked her once to please put him out in the hall. I feel as if there's a pervert here in the bedroom watching us, I said.
8: He's not watching us.
7: He's sitting there staring at us.
8: No, he's not.
7: Yes, he is. It embarrasses me, him staring at my privates that way.
8: Your privates? When did you start using that expression?
7: Ever since he started staring at it.
8: He's not staring at it.
7: He is. In fact, he's glaring at it. He doesn't like me making love to you.
8: Don't be silly, John. He's just a cute little puppy dog.
7: One day, that cute little puppy dog began barking at me. I came in the front door, and the stupid little animal was sitting smack in the middle of the entry, snarling and barking at me as if I were a person come to read the gas meter.
8: What?
7: I said. He kept barking.
8: You're barking at me? I said. This is my house. I live here. How dare you bark at me?
7: What is it? What is it? Carrie yelled, rushing into the hallway.
8: He's barking at me, I said.
7: Shh, Valletta, she said. Don't bark at John. He kept barking, that little well-trained bastard. How would you like to become a Maltese hamburger? I asked him. He kept barking. I don't know when I decided to kill him. Perhaps it was that night Carrie seated him at the dinner table with us. Until then, she'd been content to have him sitting at our feet like the despicable little beggar he was, studying every bite we took, waiting for scraps from the table. Go ahead, I'd say. Watch every morsel we put in our mouths. You're not getting fed from the table.
8: Oh, John, Carrie would say, I can't enjoy my meal with them staring at me that way.
7: He's not staring at you.
8: What do you call what he's doing right this minute? Look at him.
7: If that isn't staring, what is it?
8: I think you're obsessed with this idea of the dog staring at you.
7: Maybe because he is staring at me.
8: If he is, it's because he loves you.
7: He doesn't love me, Carrie.
8: Yes, he does.
7: He loves you.
8: He loves you too, John.
7: No, just you. In fact, if you want to talk about obsession, that's obsession. What that damn mutt feels for you is obsession.
8: He's not a mutt, and he's not obsessed. He just wants to be part of the family. He sees us eating. He wants to join us. Come, Valletta. Come, sweet puppy boy. Come, little mommy. Come sit with your family, she said, and hoisted him off the floor and plucked him down on a chair between us.
7: I'll get your dish, sweet baby pup, she said. Carrie, I said, I will not have that mutt sitting at the table with us.
8: He's not a mutt, she said. He's purebred.
7: Valletta, I said, get the hell off that chair or I'll... He began barking.
8: You mustn't raise your hand to him, Carrie said. He was abused. He thinks you're about to hit him.
7: Hit him, I said. I'm about to kill him. The dog kept barking, and barking, and barking. I guess that's when I decided to do it. October is a good time for dying.
8: Come, Valletta, I said. Let's go for a walk.
7: He heard me say come, so naturally he decided to go watch television.
8: Is Daddy taking you for a walk? Carrie asked.
7: Daddy had Mr. Smith and Mr. Wesson in the pocket of his bush jacket. Daddy was going to walk that little piss pot here into the woods, far from the house, and put a few bullets in his head, and then sell his carcass to a passing Filipino man, or toss it to a wayward coyote, or drop it in the river. Daddy was going to tell Carrie that her prized purebred mutt had run away. Naturally, when I commanded him to come, I called and called, I would tell her, but he ran and ran. God knows where he is now.
8: Don't forget his leash, Carrie called from the kitchen.
7: I won't, darling.
8: Be careful, she said. Don't step on any snakes.
7: Valletta will protect me, I said, and off we went. The leaves were in full voice, brassy overhead, rasping underfoot.
9: Valletta kept backing off on the red leather leash, stubbornly planting himself every 10 feet or so into the woods, trying to turn back to the house where his beloved mistress awaited his return. I kept assuring him that we were safe here under the trees, leaves dropping gently everywhere around us. "Come, little baby pup," I cooed. "Come, little wolfikins. There's nothing can hurt you here in the woods." The air was crisp as a clerk's collar. When we had come far enough distance from the house, I reached into my pocket and took out the gun. "See this, Valletta," I said. "I'm going to shoot you with this. You are never going to bark again, Valletta. You are going to be the most silent dog on earth. Do you understand, Valletta?" He began barking. "Quiet," I said. He would not stop barking. "Damn you," I shouted. "Shut up." Then suddenly he yanked the leash from my hands and darted away like the sneaky little sissy dog he was, all white and furry against the orange, yellow, and brown of the forest floor, racing like a ragged whisper through the carpet of leaves, trailing the red leash behind him like a narrow trickle of blood. I came crashing after him. I was no more than 6 feet behind him when he ran into a clearing saturated with golden light. I followed him with the gun hand aiming at him. Just as my finger tightened on the trigger, Carrie burst into the clearing from the opposite end. "No," she shouted, and dropped to her knees to scoop him protectively into her arms, the explosion shattering the incessant whisper of the leaves, the dog leaping into her embrace, blood flowering on her chest. "Oh, dear God, no," I thought. "Oh, dear Jesus, no," and dropped the gun and ran to her and pressed her bleeding and still against me while the damn dumb dog barked and barked. He has not barked since. For him, it must seem as if she's gone someplace very far away, somewhere never even remotely perceived in his tiny Maltese mentality. In a sense, this is true. In fact, I have repeated the story so many times to so many people that I've come to believe it myself. I told her family and mine. I told all our friends. I even told the police, whom her brother was suspicious and vile enough to call, that I came home from work one day and she was simply gone. Not a hint that she was leaving, not even a note. All she'd left behind was the dog, and she hadn't even bothered to feed him before her departure. Valletta often wanders into the woods looking for her. He circles a spot where 2 autumns ago her blood seeped into the earth. The area is bursting with fresh spring growth now, but he circles and sniffs the bright green shoots, searching, searching. He will never find her, of course. She is wrapped in a tarpaulin and buried deep in the woods, some 50 miles north of where the 3 of us once lived together, Carrie and I and the dog. There are only 2 of us now. He is all I have left to remind me of her. He never barks, and I never speak to him. He eats when I feed him, but then he walks away from his bowl without once looking at me and falls to the floor just inside the entrance door, waiting for her return. I can't honestly say that I like him any better now that he's stopped barking, but sometimes when he cocks his head in bewilderment to observe a floating butterfly, he looks so cute I could eat him alive.

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I'm John Pritchett. 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

0: Aria Mia Liberti has been legally blind since childhood, but she's going to make her acting debut in the leading role of Marie-Laurie LeBlanc in Netflix's adaptation of All the Light We Cannot See. She landed the part after a global casting search. Despite no formal acting training, she beat out thousands of submissions to secure the role. A doctoral student in rhetoric at Penn State, Liberti received her master's in 2021 from the Royal Holloway University of London as a Fulbright Scholar, and earned her undergraduate degrees in 2020 in philosophy, communication, and political science from the University of Rhode Island. She's also an advocate for disability equity, efforts that have taken her from her small Rhode Island hometown to global forums like the United Nations, UN Women, TEDx, the Thomson Reuters Foundation, and beyond. If you'd like to know more detail about Aria Mia Liberti and her life, you can find it by searching Aria, that's A-R-I-A, Mia, M-I-A, Liberti, L-O-B-E-R-T-I. 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
0: Thanks for joining me for another edition of From the Kitchen, where it's all about home cooking and healthy eating. I'm home cook and presenter Keith Dunford, bringing you great ideas and recipes from the culinary experts from the best food publications and websites, and some ideas and recipes gathered from my travels around the country and around the world. From the Kitchen is brought to you by GateWave in New York City. A lot has been talked about salt and how we should limit salt in our diets, and this, of course, is prudent advice. On the flip side of that, though, is how important salt is to our lives. Here's something from Cook's Illustrated on salt. Salt is one of the world's most valuable traded commodities. Salt allowed for the preservation of foods such as fish, meat, and cabbage. In this article by Scott Cathan, he says our bodies require salt for survival. Our dinners require it to taste good. Properly salting food is one of the most important skills in all of cooking. And the first comment is salt from up high. Raining salt down on foods from a high-held hand serves a practical purpose. The higher the salting point, within reason, the more even coverage you get. And in the second part of the article, Scott says there are two paths to deep seasoning: brine and dry salt. Brining means submerging the meat, most often poultry or pork, in salt solution so that the salt penetrates the meat, increasing the meat's ability to hold moisture. This helps lean cuts stay moist and juicy. Sometimes we add sugar or spices to the brine for extra flavor. And with dry salt, we often salt large cuts of meat, such as roasts and whole birds, in advance. Given enough time, 1 to 24 hours, the salt travels into the meat. In addition to seasoning it, salt helps the meat hold on to the moisture and remain juicy throughout cooking, and softens and dissolves some of the meat proteins to result in a more tender texture. and then there's salting while cooking. Salting in stages helps prevent oversalting, as variations in ingredients, such as how fatty your chicken thighs are, and burner strength, can impact flavor and seasoning. For the most well-rounded seasoning, salt foods early in the cooking process, and then taste and add more if needed at the end.

0: sprinkle one of them with salt, and then taste them side by side. The salted version should taste sweeter and more complex. And of course, there can be too much of a good thing. Be a little conservative when seasoning stocks and broths that you're going to reduce. The salt will become more prominent as the stock becomes more concentrated. In general, home-cooked dishes contain far less sodium than processed foods, such as chips, crackers, and frozen meats. And another comment is that cold temperatures dull the salt receptors in our mouths. So season cold foods a little more assertively. And then there's the inevitable question, which salt should I use? The three most common types of salt used in cooking are table salt, kosher salt, and sea salt. We use table salt in baking because it dissolves into batters and doughs more readily. We usually season meats with kosher salt because its large grains make it easier to feel how much salt we're applying. While large flaked, crunchy, minerally salt can be great sprinkled over roasted and grilled meat or vegetables, we don't call for it in recipes because irregularities in the size and flavor among products make it hard to get consistent results. And Scott recommends using a light hand when seasoning recipes that contain salty ingredients, such as capers, soy sauce, mustard, Worcestershire sauce, oyster sauce, ketchup, hot sauce, fish sauce, and olives. And when recipes don't specifically call out for the type of salt to be used, simply use table salt. And in that regard, there are some equivalents. 1 teaspoon of table salt equals approximately 1.5 teaspoons of kosher salt and 2 teaspoons of crystal kosher salt. That article by Scott Cathan was in the Getting to Know section of Cooks Illustrated. Having a delicious, healthy breakfast is important at any time of the year. Studies show that people who eat breakfast are more focused and alert and better able to maintain a healthy weight. Perhaps because those who don't eat a morning meal tend to overcompensate calorie-wise later in the day. So aim for a balanced meal, one that contains satiating protein and heart-healthy fats, fresh fruits and/or vegetables, and whole grains whenever possible. So let's move on now with our easy-to-prepare summertime breakfasts, including no-cook options. Here are a couple from Isabel Smith, a registered dietitian, nutritionist, and health coach located in New York. Here's Isabel's first suggestion. Cool Green Summer Smoothie. Here's what you'll need for the Cool Green Summer Smoothie. 1 medium diced cucumber, 1/2 cup of melon, 1 tablespoon of chopped mint, 1 teaspoon of coconut oil, 1 scoop or a serving of pea or hemp protein, 8 to 10 ounces of unsweetened almond milk, and 1/2 cup of ice. And here's how to make it. Put all the ingredients into a blender and blend until it's smooth. Then serve and enjoy. And Isabel Smith makes the following comment. The cucumber and melon make this smoothie hydrating, which is really good for those hot summer days, while the mint makes it refreshing. And here's a second easy-to-make breakfast recipe from Isabel Smith. Takes a little cooking. It's a paleo vegetable egg muffin. And this is what Isabel Smith has to say about that. Instead of slaving over a warm stovetop, during the weekend, bake a big batch of mini egg muffins that you can enjoy all week. Store in the fridge and during the week, reheat in the microwave. 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

0: 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And here are the ingredients for the pesto, mozzarella, and egg breakfast sandwich. 1 whole wheat English muffin. 1 large egg, lightly beaten. 3 tablespoons of chopped roasted red pepper. A teaspoon of prepared pesto, and 1 thin slice of fresh mozzarella cheese. And here's the 1-step process of putting it together. Toast the English muffin. Combine the egg and the roasted red pepper in a small, about 8-ounce microwave-safe ramekin or bowl. Cover and microwave until the egg is set. That should be about a minute. Now spread the pesto on 1/2 of the English muffin, then top with the cheese. Place the egg on the cheese, and then top with the remaining English muffin half. A really delicious and nutritious breakfast that's easy to prepare for one or for a group. And here's another quick-to-make breakfast sandwich from Cooking Light, and it's good for everyone, including our vegetarian listeners. Apple and veggie sausage breakfast sandwich. And the chefs say, this healthy vegetarian breakfast sandwich recipe comes together in about 5 to 10 minutes, but has plenty of protein from a vegetarian sausage patty and fiber from the whole wheat bread and apple to keep you satisfied all morning long. And here are the ingredients for the apple and veggie sausage breakfast sandwich. 2 slices of cinnamon raisin bread, preferably whole wheat. 1 frozen vegetarian sausage patty, 1 teaspoon of raspberry jam, 4 thin slices of apple, and 2 tablespoons of shredded cheddar cheese. And again, this is a simple 1-step process of putting it together. Toast the bread, microwave the sausage patty until it's hot. That should be about 30 seconds, or according to the package directions. Crumble and spread the jam on 1 piece of toast. Top with the sausage, the apple slices, the cheese, and the remaining slice of toast. Cut it in half and serve. And again, this is a single serving recipe, but would be easy to make for any group. And yet another easy to make 5 to 10 minute breakfast from Eating Well Test Kitchen, bagel gone bananas. Talk about a grab-and-go breakfast. This bagel topped with nut butter and banana slices is ready in just 5 to 10 minutes and easy to eat on the run. And the ingredients for the bagel gone bananas are simply 2 tablespoons of natural nut butter, such as almond, cashew, or peanut, a teaspoon of honey, a pinch of salt, 1 whole wheat bagel, split and toasted, and a small banana sliced. Under simple directions, stir together the nut butter, honey, and salt in a small bowl. Divide the mixture between the bagel halves and top with banana slices. And there you have, in 5 to 10 minutes, a truly easy-to-make breakfast as a single serving or for a few folks. Here are a couple of recipes that take just a little longer to prepare, 10 to 15 minutes. Starting with a pina colada yogurt parfait. And the chefs at Eating Well Test Kitchen say, take a trip to the tropics with our pina colada-inspired parfait. It even makes a great breakfast when you need a sunny start to your day. And the ingredients for the pina colada yogurt parfait are just 1/3 cup of reduced-fat vanilla yogurt, 1/2 cup of crushed canned pineapple or canned mandarin oranges, and 1 tablespoon of toasted coconut. And here's a tip from the chefs. To toast the coconut, place the coconut in a small dry skillet and cook, stirring often, until it's golden, about 5 minutes, or spread in a shallow baking dish and bake at 350 degrees until lightly golden and fragrant. Again, 5 to 10 minutes. This recipe is for a single serving, so adjust the ingredients accordingly for a larger group. And here's how you put it together. In a small serving bowl, place the yogurt, and then top the yogurt with pineapple or canned mandarin oranges and the coconut. It's as simple as that. A delicious pina colada yogurt parfait. Here's yet another one from Eating Well Test Kitchen. A mixi-melt. For an easy breakfast that has plenty of staying power, spread refried beans on whole wheat toast and top with salsa and cheese. And here are the ingredients for the mixi-melt. 2 tablespoons of canned non-fat refried beans, 1 slice of whole wheat bread toasted, 1 tablespoon of prepared salsa, and 1 tablespoon of shredded cheese, such as Mexican blend or jack. And the simple directions of putting it together. Spread the beans on the toast, top with salsa, then the cheese. Microwave on high until the cheese is melted and the beans are hot. That should be about 45 to 60 seconds. You're listening to From the Kitchen, produced by Gatewave in New York City. So let's move on now to consider some easy-to-prepare meals for the summertime months. However, being summertime, there are precautions that need to be taken in the kitchen, both in preparing delicious meals and storing any leftovers for future use. So here are some useful recommendations from culinary experts on those two topics. The hot weather is the perfect time to picnic and cook outdoors. However, the warm weather also creates the perfect environment to support the growth of harmful food bugs. Keep your food and family safe by using some of these simple tips. Use a thermometer. A thermometer is the number one tool to make sure your grilled goodies are cooked to the perfect temperature to destroy pesky pathogens. And monitor leftovers. Perishable food like cooked or raw meats and salads should never be left out at room temperature for over 2 hours. When the weather gets hot, that's above 90 degrees, the acceptable time reduces for leaving food lying out to only about 1 hour. So toss any unrefrigerated food if it surpasses the time limit. Don't reuse marinades. During the summer, meats and poultry are oftentimes marinated and then grilled. Be sure to discard used marinade. This will prevent raw meat juices getting onto your cooked food. If you plan on using the marinade as a sauce for cooked meat, reserve some before marinating the meat itself. And separate raw and cooked foods. If you're getting ready to grill hot dogs, burgers, chicken, or steak, Be sure to use one plate for the raw stuff and a separate clean plate for the newly cooked foods. The same rule applies for tongs and other serving utensils. And really important, wash your hands frequently and properly in between handling different kinds of foods. And if you're taking a picnic meal to the park, the beach, or your favorite location, pack a safe picnic. Raw meats and poultry should be packed in a separate cooler and surrounded by ice. And if you have a long drive, coolers should be stored in the air-conditioned part of the car rather than in the hot trunk. And when defrosting frozen meats, defrost meats properly. Leaving raw meat and poultry on the countertop to defrost will only allow dangerous food bugs to grow. And defrost meat 1 to 2 days in advance in the refrigerator, and not out openly on the countertop. Wash fruits and veggies in cool tap water before eating to eliminate any bacteria. This includes washing produce like melon before you slice or peel it to make sure bacteria isn't transferred from the knife to your fruit or veggies. And here's the final recommendation. Decrease your cancer risk. Grilling is popular during the warm weather, but improper cooking techniques can increase your cancer risk. And with that said, let's talk about some delicious summertime lunches. Here's one that'll serve 8 from Martha Stewart. A spinach and cheddar slab quiche. Feed a crowd during the holidays with this big batch make-ahead quiche. It teems a rich sesame seed studded crust with a cheesy spinach filling. It takes about 20 minutes to prepare and about 30 to 40 minutes in cooking for a total time of about 1 hour and 10 minutes. And here are the ingredients you'll need for the spinach and cheddar slab quiche. Some unbleached all-purpose flour for dusting. 1 sheet, that's 14 ounces, of frozen all-butter puff pastry, thawed. 10 large eggs, plus 1 egg white. 1/4 cup of white sesame seeds. 10 ounces of frozen chopped spinach, thawed, drained, and squeezed dry. 3 ounces of cheddar cheese, coarsely grated. That's about 1 cup. 1 1/4 cups of heavy cream, and some kosher salt and freshly ground pepper. So let's get on with putting the spinach and cheddar slab quiche together. And here are the directions. Preheat the oven to 400 degrees. And then on a floured surface, roll out the dough to a 12 by 16 inch rectangle. Then prick all over with a fork. Whisk the egg white with 1/2 teaspoon of water and brush over the dough. Sprinkle evenly with sesame seeds. And now roll the dough back onto the rolling pin and unroll onto a 9 by 13 inch rimmed baking sheet or shallow baking dish. Line the baking sheet or the shallow baking dish with parchment and fill with pie weights or dry beans to keep the dough pressed firmly into the pan during baking. Bake for 20 minutes at 400 degrees, and when done, remove the weights and the parchment, and if you find the parchment is sticking a little, bake for a few more minutes. Continue baking until it's golden and set on the bottom. That should be about 8 to 10 minutes more. And if it's browning too quickly, tent the edges with foil. And if the bottom of the pie is puffed excessively, just prick the bottom where it's puffed excessively to flatten it. Now let it cool for about 10 minutes. And on to step 2. Scatter the spinach and cheese evenly over the pastry, and in a large bowl, whisk together the eggs, cream, 1 1/2 teaspoons of salt, and 1/4 teaspoon of pepper. Pour the mixture evenly over the spinach and cheese and bake until the quiche is set and puffed slightly. That should be 18 to 22 minutes. And again, if it's browning too quickly, tent and foil. Now let it cool on a wire rack and it'll be ready to serve warm or at room temperature. And there, in just a little over 1 hour, you have a delicious spinach and cheddar slab quiche to serve 8. And the chefs at Martha Stewart also offer the following suggestions for a variation to this spinach and cheddar slab quiche. For a tasty variation, use Gruyere cheese or Fontina instead of cheddar. And in the cook's notes, they say to get ahead, make the pastry shell up to a day in advance. And after baking, let it cool completely, gently wrap in parchment-lined foil, and store at room temperature. And if it's a great salad you're seeking for the summertime lunch, here's one from Cooking Light. Chicken salad with bacon, lettuce, and tomato. It takes about 15 to 20 minutes to prepare, 15 minutes to cook, and then it needs to be chilled for about 30 minutes, for a total preparation time of about an hour. This chicken salad has a creamy dressing and is best served over crisp lettuce leaves. And here are the ingredients. 5 slices of bacon, 3 cups of diced cooked chicken, 1 cup of chopped fresh tomato, 2 stalks of celery thinly sliced, 3/4 of a cup of mayonnaise, 2 tablespoons of minced green onion, 1 tablespoon of chopped parsley, 1 teaspoon of lemon juice, 1 dash of Worcester sauce, some salt and ground black pepper to taste, 12 leaves of romaine lettuce, and 1 large avocado sliced. So let's get on with putting the chicken salad with bacon, lettuce, and tomato together. In step 1, place the bacon in a large skillet and cook over medium-high heat, turning occasionally until it's evenly browned. That should be about 10 minutes. Drain the bacon slices on paper towels and crumble it. And on to step 2. Stir the chicken, bacon, tomato, and celery together in a bowl. And on to step 3. Whisk the mayonnaise, parsley, green onions, lemon juice, the Worcester sauce, and the salt and black pepper together in a bowl until the dressing is really smooth. Pour the dressing over the chicken mixture and toss to coat. It will be necessary now to refrigerate it until chilled. That'll be about 30 minutes. And finally, to serve, in step 4, stir the chicken mixture and serve over the romaine lettuce leaves and garnish with the avocado slices. Wow, what a wonderful salad for lunch. Chicken salad with bacon, lettuce, and tomato. And here's one that's sure to please. Serve 6. A tomato chicken parmesan. Takes about 15 to 20 minutes in preparation and a cooking time of about 30 minutes for a total of 45 to 50 minutes. And here's what the chefs at Cooking Light say. A delicious Italian breaded chicken smothered with cheese and tomato-based pasta sauce. Wow. And here are the ingredients. 2 eggs beaten, 1 cup of grated parmesan cheese, 7 ounces of seasoned breadcrumbs, 6 skinless, boneless chicken breast halves, 1 tablespoon of vegetable oil, 12 ounces of pasta sauce, and 6 slices of Monterey Jack cheese. And here's the 4-step process of putting it together. Step 1. Preheat the oven to 375 degrees. And on to step 2. Pour the beaten eggs into a shallow dish or a bowl, and in another shallow dish or bowl, mix together the grated Parmesan cheese and the breadcrumbs. Now dip the chicken breasts into the beaten egg, then into the breadcrumbs to coat them thoroughly. And now to step 3. In a large skillet, heat the oil over medium-high heat. Add the coated chicken and sauté for about 8 to 10 minutes each side, or until the chicken is cooked through and the juices run clear. Now finally to step 4 and serving. Pour the tomato sauce into a lightly greased 9x13-inch baking dish. Add the chicken, then place a slice of Monterey Jack cheese over each breast, and bake in the preheated oven for 20 minutes or so until the cheese is completely melted. And now this delicious tomato chicken parmesan is ready to serve to the delight of 6 summertime lunch guests. To round out this segment on easy-to-prepare summertime lunches, here's one from Cooking Light. A fried egg avocado sandwich. It serves 4, takes about 20 minutes to prepare, and this is what the chefs say about it. Smoky mayonnaise, avocado, and fried eggs add enough heft to turn an open-faced BLT sandwich into an exciting, summertime-worthy lunch. And here's the short list of ingredients required for this fried egg avocado sandwich. 1/4 cup of canola mayonnaise, 2 tablespoons of water, 1/4 teaspoon of smoked paprika, 1/2 teaspoon of kosher salt divided, 1/2 teaspoon of black pepper divided, 4 center-cut bacon slices, 2 whole wheat English muffins split, 1 ripe avocado quartered, 4 romaine lettuce leaves, 4 thick tomato slices, and 4 large eggs. And here's the 4-step process of putting it together. Step 1. Whisk together the mayonnaise, 2 tablespoons of water, the paprika, 1/4 teaspoon of salt, and 1/4 teaspoon of pepper in a small bowl, and now set that aside. On to step 2. Cook the bacon in a large non-stick skillet over medium heat, turning occasionally until it's crisp. That should be about 8 to 10 minutes. Now, using a slotted spoon, transfer the bacon to a paper towel-lined plate. Increase the heat to medium-high, and add the English muffins cut side down to the drippings in the skillet, and cook until they're lightly toasted. That should take only about a minute. Now remove the muffins from the pan, and remove the pan from the heat. And on to step 3. Cut each avocado quarter into 4 slices and arrange on the muffins. Now sprinkle evenly with 1/8 teaspoon of salt and 1/8 teaspoon of pepper. Break each bacon slice into 2 pieces and place the 2 pieces on each sandwich. Now top with a lettuce leaf and 1 tomato slice and sprinkle evenly with the remaining 1/8 teaspoon of salt and the remaining 1/8 teaspoon of pepper. And finally to step 4 in serving. Heat the skillet over medium-high and gently break the eggs into the hot skillet and cook until the whites are mostly set. That'll be about 1.5 minutes. Now cover and cook until the whites are completely set, but the yolk is still a little soft. That's about 1 minute. Finally, place 1 egg on each sandwich and drizzle each with 1.5 tablespoons of the mayonnaise mixture. And there you have a delicious fried egg avocado sandwich, a great summertime lunch for 4. This gateway broadcast of From the Kitchen will return after this short break. During hurricane and strong summer storm season, prolonged power outage and flood damage are 2 of the biggest food safety risks. So develop a plan before the storm hits. Buy ice packs and coolers in case there is a prolonged power outage. Pour water into containers and freeze it to make ice. Use an appliance thermometer to determine the safety of your perishable foods. Meat, poultry, fish, and egg products must be kept at 40 degrees Fahrenheit or below, and frozen food should be at 0 degrees Fahrenheit or below. 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During a power outage, a refrigerator will keep food safe for up to 4 hours, and a full freezer will hold temperatures for 48 hours or 24 hours if half full. And never taste food to determine if it's safe. 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
0: Summer continues to be grilling season, and here's one to get you started. From the summer edition of Cook's Country on steak grilling best practices. Here's the first one. Should I let steaks come to room temperature before I grill them? Well, some people have theorized that letting steaks warm for a bit outside of the refrigerator will result in more even cooking, since the temperature difference between the start and the end of cooking are smaller. But we've repeatedly found that any difference in the finished steaks are negligible. So the bottom line here is, you can cook steaks straight from the refrigerator. Now here are some tips on getting that best grilled steak. When grilling thick steaks, set up both a hotter and a cooler cooking zone. Indirect heat helps bring the interior up to temperature slowly and evenly, while direct heat enables flavorful browning. To prepare that steak for the grill, salt the steaks about 1 to 24 hours in advance. With time, the salt will pull juices out of the steak and dissolve in them, and then the salted juices will be reabsorbed, seasoning the interior and helping the steak remain juicy after cooking. Then, thoroughly pat the steaks dry, immediately before grilling, for more efficient browning. It takes heat energy to evaporate the moisture on your steak, and until that liquid is gone, flavorful browning won't occur. And a question regularly asked is, how many times do I have to flip the steak to get it cooked thoroughly? Well, over-flipping is not a problem. While many recipes call for flipping steaks just once, we found since that flipping frequently, as often as every 2 minutes, helps to promote even cooking. Now, how do you test for doneness? And we've said this many times. Rely on an instant read thermometer, rather than cooking times, to determine the doneness. And plan for carryover cooking. Many recipes call for removing steaks from the grill when they're 5 to 10 degrees below the desired temperature. The temperature of the meat will rise as the steaks rest. And resting is really important. Always let the steaks rest for about 10 minutes after cooking to allow for the redistribution of juices. Cutting into a steak immediately after grilling will drain more of the juices from the steak and dry it out. I hope those tips on how to cook the best steak will come in handy the next time you bring out the grill. And if it's not steak you're doing on the grill, here's an alternative. Harissa Grilled Chicken Skewers. It serves 4 with a serving size of 1 skewer. Takes about 30 minutes in preparation and 4 hours and 30 minutes total time, which includes 4 hours of chilling in the refrigerator. This recipe comes from a 2018 edition of Cooking Light. And this is what the chefs say about it. These skewers get a nice, long marinating time due to the low amount of lemon juice. If your marinade is loaded with vinegar or citrus, go for 30 minutes to an hour at most to ensure the best texture. This marinade requires a little longer, from 4 hours or up to 18 hours. And here are the ingredients for the Harissa Grilled Chicken Skewers. 2 cups plus 1 tablespoon of water divided. 1 dried persilla chili, 3/4 of a cup of coarsely chopped yellow onion, 3 tablespoons of canola oil divided, 2 tablespoons of spicy or mild harissa hot chili pepper paste, 1.5 tablespoons of fresh lemon juice, 3/4 of a teaspoon of kosher salt, 1.5 pounds of boneless, skinless chicken thighs cut into 1-inch chunks, and some chopped fresh chives. They were optional. So let's get down to putting the harissa grilled chicken skewers together. Step 1. Microwave 2 cups of water in a microwave-safe 1-quart measuring cup on high for about 3 minutes. Now submerge the chili in the hot water and let it stand until it's soft and pliable. That should take about 10 minutes, and then drain, stem, and seed the chili. And now on to step 2. Combine the chili, onion, 2 tablespoons of oil, the harissa hot pepper paste, lemon juice, and salt in a blender. Now process until it's smooth and creamy. That should take about 20 seconds. And if needed, add a tablespoon of water to thin it down a bit. And here we go with step 3. Using a silicone spatula, scrape the marinade into a gallon-sized Ziploc plastic bag. Now add the chicken and stir to coat it well. Then seal the bag and chill in the refrigerator for 4 hours or up to 18 hours. And after removing from the refrigerator, on to step 4. Thread the chicken onto 4 8 to 12 inch skewers. Keep the chunks close to one another, forming a column of meat to ensure juicy results, then bring to room temperature for about an hour. And this is what the chefs say about picking the skewers. When buying skewers, check out the tips. Flat skewers with slanted tips, like the stainless steel ones, are sharper and make for easier skewering than those with V-shaped tips. Plus, they're affordable, about $8 for 6. And now to step 5 and grilling. 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Charcoal grill, a gas grill, or an electric grill. And they need to be set on high at about 450 to 500 degrees. Alternatively, heat a lightly oiled grill pan over high heat. Now gently blot the excess marinade from the chicken to ensure a nice sear. Then brush the chicken with the remaining 1 tablespoon of oil. And now to the fun part, step 6. Grill the skewers, turning them every 2 minutes until the chicken is lightly charred and cooked through. It'll take about 14 minutes to 15 minutes. Then let them rest for 5 to 10 minutes to cool, and garnish with the chives if desired. And there you have delicious harissa grilled chicken skewers. And all you have to do to complete the meal is add a nice side salad or vegetable of your choice to provide 4 delicious grilled dinners. And now for our vegetarian listeners, here's an easy no-cook dinner, a Greek panzanella. It serves 8 to 10, so for a smaller group, adjust the ingredients accordingly. This recipe has just 8 ingredients, and here they are. You'll need 1 12 to 16 ounce loaf of artisan bread, 1/2 a medium red onion, 3 pounds of heirloom tomatoes, that's 2 to 3 large ones, 1 cup of pitted Kalamata olives, 1/2 a cup of extra virgin olive oil, 1/4 cup of freshly squeezed lemon juice, 2 tablespoons of coarsely chopped fresh oregano leaves, together with 1/2 a teaspoon of kosher salt and some freshly ground pepper, and 6 ounces of feta cheese crumbled. Getting this vegetarian Greek panzanella to the table is in 6 easy steps. And here's step 1. Slice or tear the bread into 1-inch cubes. You'll need 8 to 10 very full cups. Now spread the bread cubes over a baking sheet. Leave them uncovered overnight to get stale and hardened. Alternatively, if you don't mind using the oven, bake the bread in a 300-degree Fahrenheit oven until they're hardened on the outside, but still slightly soft in the middle, stirring once or twice during the baking, which should take 15 to 20 minutes. And now on to step 2. Thinly slice the onion and soak it in a bowl of cold water for 10 to 15 minutes while assembling the rest of the salad. And to do that, here we go with step 3. Cut the tomatoes into large bite-sized pieces and place them in a large bowl. Now coarsely chop the olives and add them to the bowl, and then set it aside. And now on to step 4 in making the vinaigrette. Combine the oil, the lemon juice, oregano, salt, and a few grinds of pepper in a jam jar. Then cover and shake vigorously to combine them. Alternatively, you can combine the ingredients in a small bowl and whisk to combine. And now here we go with step 5. Drain the onions and add them to the bowl of tomatoes. Then add the bread, pour the vinaigrette over the top, and toss to thoroughly combine. And now to step 6 and to serve the Greek panzanella. Let the salad sit at least 30 minutes or up to 4 hours before serving if you have the time. Stir occasionally so the juices and the vinaigrette are evenly distributed. Then, just before serving, stir in the feta cheese. Have you ever experienced the dilemma of seeing an empty bag of sugar but eyeing a bottle of honey and wondering, how can I substitute the honey for the sugar? Well, you can for almost everything. And I'll give you an easy-to-remember guide on the conversion ratio in just a minute. But before that, let's just consider something about sugar. Health experts and nutritionalists have for long said that processed sugar is bad for you, and you can't make it yourself. Honey, on the other hand, you can make with the help of our friends the honeybees. Back in the day, our forefathers, and pretty much everyone in medieval Europe, used honey to sweeten baked goods. They also used something called cider molasses. So these are time-tested practices we can use in modern times. Here are some differences between baking with honey and sugar. Honey is a powerful sweetener, so you need to use less of it. The last thing you want to do is to bite into the perfect cookie, only for it to be way too sweet to enjoy. Honey also has more flavor than sugar, which is great, but it can overwhelm all the other flavors in your baked goods. So you need to use less of it when you substitute honey for sugar. And also, you'll need to use less of other liquids in your recipe. When you substitute honey for sugar, you're adding more liquid to the recipe, because honey is about 20% water. To make up for that, you'll need to reduce the amount of other liquids in the recipe. As a guide, for every 1 cup of sugar you're substituting, reduce the other liquids by 2 tablespoons. If you're replacing 1/2 cup of sugar with honey, then reduce the other liquids by 1 tablespoon. If you're replacing less than 1/2 cup of sugar, then you don't need to reduce the other liquids. When substituting honey for sugar, the oven temperature needs to be reduced a little. Because honey has a higher sugar content, it cooks quicker and can burn easier than sugar. So you'll need to lower the oven temperature by about 25 degrees to make up for that. Be sure to check your baked goods often so you don't accidentally burn them. 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Honey is much denser than granulated sugar, so it can easily make your baked goods turn into meaty hockey pucks. That's not good. 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
7: And now to my favorite part of the program, sweet endings. Here's a suggestion for a scrumptious, no-bake strawberry dessert lasagna. This recipe is by Hilary Mayer from Eating Well. It takes about 45 minutes in pre-prep and then requires refrigeration for about 8 hours before serving, or overnight. This no-bake strawberry dessert lasagna is a great make-ahead dessert, and depending on the portion size, this could serve anywhere from 8 to 10 people. And if there are any leftovers, this can be refrigerated for a delicious dessert at another time. Here's what Hilary says about the no-bake strawberry dessert lasagna. Turn fresh strawberries and blueberries into a refreshing layered dessert with graham crackers and a sweetened ricotta filling. Fresh strawberries are lightly cooked for the sauce, and a smattering of fresh blueberries finish the dish. If you don't have any blueberries, you can substitute any of your favorite fruit to change up the flavor. This recipe has 12 ingredients, so I'll describe them in 2 parts. So here are the first 6. You'll need 2 pounds of strawberries, sliced. That's about 5 cups. 2 teaspoons of vanilla extract, divided. 3 tablespoons of cornstarch with a pinch of salt. 2/3 of a cup of water. 1/2 cup of granulated sugar. And 1 tablespoon of lemon juice. And now here are the next 6 ingredients. 3/4 of a cup of heavy cream. 2 cups of part skim ricotta cheese. 1/2 cup of confectioner's sugar sifted. 2 teaspoons of grated lemon zest. 15 honey graham cracker squares, that's about 8 ounces, and 1 cup of blueberries. And now here, in 3 steps, is the preparation for the no-bake strawberry dessert lasagna. And here's step 1. First, combine the strawberries, the teaspoon of vanilla, cornstarch, salt, water, granulated sugar and lemon juice in a large saucepan. Then cook, stirring frequently over medium heat until it's boiling. Once it's boiling, continue cooking, stirring constantly until it's thickened and the strawberries are beginning to break down. That should take about 2 minutes more. Now remove from the heat. Let the mixture cool to room temperature. That'll take about 1 hour. And now on to step 2. While the strawberry mixture is cooling, whip the cream with an electric mixer until firm peaks form. Then fold in the ricotta, the confectioner's sugar, the lemon zest, and the remaining 1 teaspoon of vanilla. Now refrigerate until you're ready to do the final assembly. And now to step 3, to assemble the no-bake strawberry dessert lasagna. Lay 7.5 graham crackers along the bottom of a 9x13-inch pan. Now spread 1/2 of the ricotta mixture over the top, followed by 1/2 of the strawberry mixture and 1/2 of the blueberries. Now lay another 7.5 graham crackers over the top, and repeat with the remaining ricotta mixture, strawberry mixture, and the blueberries. Now cover and refrigerate until the graham crackers are very soft. That should take about 8 hours, but better overnight for a prepared dessert the following day. And to serve, cut the no-bake strawberry dessert lasagna into the desired portion size. And there's a dessert to complement a great summertime dinner. And now here's something from our own kitchen, which has become a favorite with our family and friends. It's a peach mousse. It's a no-cook recipe that's light and easy and makes for a great, cool summertime dessert. It serves four, takes about 20 to 30 minutes to prepare, and has only six ingredients. And here are those ingredients. You'll need one package of orange Jell-O, 1 cup of water boiled, 3 medium ripe peaches sliced, 2 tablespoons of honey, 1/4 teaspoon of almond extract, 1 cup of whipped topping or 1 cup of whipped cream, which is what I usually use, and some fresh mint or additional peach slices or raspberries for topping when you serve. And to get this delicious peach mousse to the table, it's in 4 steps. And here's step 1. Place the cup of boiling water and the Jell-O in a large mixing bowl and stir to dissolve. And then, in step 2, place the peaches, honey, and the almond extract in a food processor or a blender and process until it's smooth. Now add that to the Jell-O mixture and stir to combine. Once that's done, cover and refrigerate for about 1.5 hours. And now to step 3. Beat the mixture on high speed for about 5 minutes and then gently fold in the whipped topping. And now to serve, spoon the mousse into stemmed wine glasses, or as I do on many occasions, use plastic drink glasses. Then refrigerate for about 1 hour, then garnish with your favorite toppings. I use fresh mint, some additional peach slices, raspberries and strawberries. I hope you'll have the opportunity to try some of today's suggestions that can make cooking just a little easier during this warmer weather. A quick reminder that we'd love to hear from you. Call us with your opinions on our programming or suggestions about topics we should present. You can always leave a message around the clock at 646-202-1049. Thanks for being with me again for another edition of From the Kitchen. If you or someone you know has a great kitchen idea, I'd like to hear about it. You can send it to me by email, ftkideas@gmail.com. I'll repeat that, ftkideas@gmail.com. I look forward to hearing from you, and I'll include your ideas and recipes in future editions of From the Kitchen. You've been listening to another edition of From the Kitchen, brought to you by Gatewave from New York City. For all our contributors, I'm home cook and presenter Keith Dunford. Please join me again next time for more great ideas and recipes. And in the meantime, from my kitchen to yours, happy cooking. And now for most of you, People Magazine is coming up next here on Gatewave. Museums in many countries provide architectural and sculptural models that make masterpieces accessible to people who are blind or visually impaired. Exact plaster copies of original sculptures can be touched and architectural structures reproduced as small-scale tactile models. Many art museums and galleries offer a guided tour, such as the one at Comer Museum in Jacksonville, Florida, that offers blind or visually impaired visitors the opportunity to touch original artworks displayed either in the galleries or in an alternative space. Some museums allow blind and visually impaired visitors to explore art on their own in the museum's galleries. Touchable objects are identified by braille and large print labels or by instructions in a recorded audio tour. Many artists, both sighted and visually impaired, expressly create tactile and multisensory works of art for blind and visually impaired people to explore. You can find information on accessible art and art education programs for the blind and visually impaired on the web at beyondsight.org or by email coordinator@artbeyondsight.org.
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11: Welcome to the New York Times Sunday Book Review for July 26, 2026, for the latest in fiction, biography, history, and travel. I'm David Howard, and today we're going to start with reviews titled Catch the Devil and Gerontocracy in America. First, a review headed False Witness. This true crime history vividly tells the story of the con man who traded on other prisoners' confessions for clemency. A review by Ted Conover of a book titled Catch the Devil, a true story of murder, deception, and injustice on the Gulf Coast, written by Pamela Koloff. Though its subtitles suggest true crime, Catch the Devil is by no means your typical true crime book. This devil is not wild-eyed or knife-wielding, but, rather, quote, one of the most prolific and most effective jailhouse informants in American history, unquote. Paul Skelnick, a slippery con man, repeatedly testified about he'd supposedly heard while in lockup in order to reduce his own sentences. In his telling, Skelnick helped place, quote, 34 individuals in prison, including 4 on death row, unquote. The problem is that much, even most of his testimony appears to have been invented, and some of those he helped to convict were almost certainly not guilty. Quote, the consequences of snitch testimony can be catastrophic, writes Pamela Koloff, a staff writer at the New York Times Magazine and a reporter for ProPublica. Catch the Devil is about Skelnick, his victims, and his enablers. It takes place in Florida and Texas, where Skelnick robbed and defrauded many people, including several of the 9 women he was married to, sometimes simultaneously. Skelnick was a convincing liar. He used several aliases, presenting himself variously as an executive at Southwest Airlines, a law student, a lawyer, an undercover FBI informant, a fighter pilot who had been shot down over Vietnam, and a terminally ill cancer patient, all in order to take advantage of others. He got into a groove. After being caught and convicted of crimes, which included grand larceny and the sexual abuse of a 12-year-old girl, he would reach out to investigators, offering to share incriminating information he had allegedly heard from fellow inmates and testify under oath in exchange for leniency. While Skelnick's history of crime and snitching extends over roughly a decade, from 1978 to 1987, Koloff focuses on one particular case. Shelley Boggio, 14, was hiking with a friend near Seminole, Florida in 1985, when 3 men picked the girls up. Boggio's naked body, stabbed 31 times, was found the next day. 2 of the men were charged with killing her, The first to go to trial was found guilty and sentenced to life in prison, only to accuse his roommate, Jim Daly, a 38-year-old Vietnam veteran, of being the actual killer.

the witness whose words moved jurors to choose death. Where there was room for doubt, Skalnik erased it, unquote. His success, as Koloff demonstrates, lay partly in his preternatural ability to gin up colourful and damning details. Quote, he said no jury would ever sentence him to the death chair, Skalnik testified in one case, because he's 19 years old and because he's got that little baby face, unquote. Skalnik claimed that a handyman named Freddie Gaines, charged with murder after stabbing a man in the heart, bragged that he should have been charged, quote, with open-heart surgery, unquote. As for Jim Daly, Skalnik wanted to convey that Shelley Borgio had suffered a slow, painful death, quote, no matter how many times I stabbed her, Skalnik testified that Daly told him, she just wouldn't die, unquote. Daly, now 80, remains on Florida's death row to this day. One of the fascinations here is Skalnik's psychic makeup. Truman Capote's In Cold Blood, a landmark treatment of true crime, is remembered for the effort he invested in getting to know the two murderers at the heart of the book. Koloff similarly works to understand Skalnik. The book's prologue is a scene of her visiting a dying Skalnik in prison, where he evades her questions, despite insisting, quote, this is a story that needs to be told, and I want to help you tell it, unquote. Lacking actual cooperation, Koloff instead deploys her prodigious investigative reporting skills. Building on the research of a lawyer named Laura Fernandez, then working to keep a defendant out of the electric chair, the author learns more about Skalnik's trail of destruction in Florida and Texas, where he was born and to which he returned. She interviewed his exes and combed through, quote, thousands of pages of police reports, arrest records, jail logs, probation and parole records, and correspondence, unquote. Her doggedness appears to shock even Skalnik, whom she tracks down at book's end in a rural Texas nursing home. How on earth did you find me? He asks. Koloff offers him one last opportunity to recant some of his false testimony, to possibly save the life of Jim Daly or free Freddie Gaines, who was sentenced to life on Skalnik's word. Even knowing all she does, Koloff still hopes to find a flicker of conscience in her subject. And for a moment it seems that Skalnik will indeed display some humanity, but then his tone shifts. Whatever I testified to was fact, he declares. Quote, my revulsion at that moment was not reserved for Skalnik, who had known he would be rewarded all those years ago for telling just the right story. It was for the entire apparatus that enabled and encouraged him, Koloff writes, of detectives and prosecutors eager for convictions, the judges who allowed his testimony, and finally, quote, the appellate judges who rubber-stamped it all, unquote. Its unusual villain makes Catch the Devil an engrossing read. The public policy implications make it important, quote, of the 367 DNA exonerations in the United States to date, jailhouse informants played a role in nearly 1 in 5 of the underlying wrongful convictions, Koloff writes. Skalnik may be dead, but vigilance and reform are needed to truly stop this devil. Next, Old World. This book argues that the country has become an oligarchy, in which wealth and power are hoarded by the elderly. A review by Jennifer Zale of a book titled Gerontocracy in America, How the Old Are Hoarding Power and Wealth and What to Do About It, written by Samuel Moyne. This is a country for old men, says Samuel Moyne in his willfully provocative new book Gerontocracy in America, How the Old Are Hoarding Power and Wealth and What to Do About It. Just take a look at some prominent members of our ruling class, including the octogenarians in Congress, running for re-election, often in open defiance of constituents and actuarial tables. When 81-year-old Joe Biden was still facing off against 78-year-old Donald Trump in the 2024 election, worried observers warned that the country

country's future was being foreclosed by elderly delusions of grandeur. Quote, "It was sadly on trend to scapegoat old people for exerting a death grip on power," Moyne writes in his introduction, before proceeding to scapegoat old people for exerting a death grip on power. But the real target of this book isn't limited to a superannuated elite. What he calls the oligarchy is propped up by seniors who vote in every boring and off-cycle election and, quote, "enjoy the most governmental benefits by a vast degree," unquote. Moyne says that a mix of democracy, capitalism, and longer life expectancy has created, quote, "new and insidious forms of elder rule," unquote. He devotes an entire chapter to enumerating threats to the Republic posed by that sinister outfit known as the AARP. Moyne, a historian at Yale who is in his mid-50s, knows that this argument might sound perverse. After all, the United States was born in a revolt against the old world. Oscar Wilde, in one of his plays, has a character joke that, quote, "the youth of America is their oldest tradition," unquote. Not to mention that among developed nations, ours isn't known for being especially generous when it comes to caring for the elderly, in large part because we aren't known for being especially generous when it comes to caring for anyone. But the elderly do have their entitlements, like Social Security and Medicare. They also have their paid-off homes and their tax breaks. In 1981, the median age of American home buyer was a relatively youthful 30. In 2022, it had jumped to a staunchly middle-aged 53. According to recent data, people over the age of 54 are only 37% of the population, but hold 71.6% of the wealth. Some of that money is used to finance political campaigns. Moyne cites a study that found that the median dollar poured into American elections comes from a 66-year-old. Quote, "The older you are, the more likely you are to have resources that can and do increase your power," he writes. To curb that power, he offers a number of proposals, some of them more modest than others. There could be an age limit for voting, or, barring that, a weighting of young people's votes so that they count more than old people's. The same goes for donors and politicians, who should be age-limited too. He'd like to abolish the Senate, an old institution filled with old lawmakers whose very name comes from the Latin word senex, meaning old man. He adamantly disagrees with those who suggest that the elderly have as much of a stake as young people, quote, "in building a better world," unquote, countering that they are more prone to, quote, "enrich specific elder privileges," unquote. Young people, he maintains, have an obvious and direct interest in the future. Old people, quote, "may have no incentive to bring about a reality they will not see," unquote. A man of the left, Moyne maintains that the cliché is true. People grow more conservative as they age. He goes on to admit that the actual evidence for this is mixed. The far right, after all, quote, "often draws from the very young," unquote. But elderly voters tend to be stingier, prioritizing stability over growth. Moyne wants more progress and innovation. So much so that his socialist utopia is inspired by capitalism's creative destruction. He praises Silicon Valley for having youthful workers who, quote, "hasten the future rather than getting stuck in a rut," unquote. The TV series Succession, he says, quote, "made vivid the need to transfer both jobs and wealth down the chain," unquote, by dramatizing an aging media mogul's stubborn reluctance to relinquish control of his company. As the daughter in the show puts it at one point, in a line quoted in this book, quote, "sometimes I think you just need a good old-fashioned dinosaur cull," unquote. Even those of us who don't yet qualify for a senior's discount, which Moyne is against because of the principle of the thing, may recoil at such cold-blooded rationales.
Silicon Valley is now known for its reactionary politics, with ever-ambitious billionaires rejecting anything that might hem in their wealth and power, and the children in succession are a bunch of greedy, cynical twits. We live in pretty ruthless times. Might the solution entail more compassion, not less? Moyne concedes that the elder propensity to hoard doesn't necessarily come from a mean and rapacious place. Old people are indeed physically vulnerable. Long-term care, which isn't covered by Medicare, is frighteningly expensive, and Americans are understandably terrified of outliving their savings. He wants to ease the elderly out of public life by taking their understandable fears off the table. They need to be guaranteed a, quote, meaningful, universal, and well-provisioned retirement, if only, he later adds, to convince them to go along with an inspiring rejuvenation of society, unquote. The more he puts the issue in these terms, the more it sounds like he's making an old-fashioned argument against class. But given his preoccupation with novelty, he castigates older professors for clinging to tenured sinecures while churning out the same old ideas, he needs to highlight that he's doing something new. Referring to age-old debates about how to have a society that provides for everyone's needs, he writes, quotes, "Nobody to date has proposed doing anything by overturning gerontocracy," unquote. Maybe there's a reason for that. It's only toward the end of the book, when Moyne offers a surprisingly sensitive discussion of the reluctance of our youth-obsessed culture to reckon with mortality, that his treatment becomes to sound more serious than an attention-getting provocation. Quote, "Americans were invited to see themselves as decreasingly young rather than ever old," he writes. There is something poignant and even tragic in this, though it doesn't quite lend itself to Moyne's revolutionary program. Gerontocracy in America inadvertently shows how other forms of youth obsession can also be a dead end. What makes an idea good and worthwhile isn't simply that it's new. You're listening to the New York Times Sunday Book Review, produced by Gatewave in New York City. Next, Bar Chords. A new book offers an unconventional cultural history with profiles of five musicians influenced by the prison system. A review by Dwight Garner of a book titled The Midnight Special, The Secret Prison History of American Music, written by Colin Asher. Colin Asher's new book takes its title from the traditional folk song The Midnight Special, recorded most famously by the singer Leadbelly at Angola Prison in 1934 and by Creedence Clearwater Revival more than three decades later. The song refers to a passenger train whose headlight is thought to be a beam of salvation for anyone behind bars. If the train's ever-loving light shines upon you, you may be released. Asher's book is a midnight special of its own. It's a fog-piercing, down-bound train of a book better than it had to be. Subtitled The Secret Prison History of American Music, it examines how the police, courts, and penitentiaries have shaped the nation's musical culture through profiles of five artists: Leadbelly, Elmo Hope, Johnny Cash, Ike White, and Tupac Shakur. If these profiles had been straightforward, that might have been enough, but Asher is a calm and sophisticated storyteller who picks you up and sets you back down in places you didn't anticipate. Like a good film director, he knows how to stagger his material. Minor characters rise, become major ones, then fall back. The Midnight Special reminded me of the best episodes in Season 1 of Tyler Mahan Coe's exceptional country music podcast, Cocaine and Rhinestones, and not just because both take an interest in Spade Cooley, the Western swing musician who went to prison for murder in 1961 and then became a mentor to many locked-up performers. Both Asher and Coe have a knack for the ideal detour.
Johnny Cash, who lived from 1932 to 2003, the only white performer discussed here, occupies a central place. He didn't get more room than anyone else, but because he caught vastly more breaks than the black musicians did, his career is a useful point of comparison. Cash sang about shooting a man in Reno just to watch him die, recorded landmark albums while performing in California's Folsom and San Quentin prisons, and cultivated an outlaw-hardened persona. But though he was repeatedly arrested for mayhem related to drugs and alcohol, he never spent more than a night in jail. Instead, he repeatedly received slaps on the wrist. His habit, amphetamines, wasn't criminalized the way other narcotics were. Asher respects Cash, who recognized the humanity of incarcerated men and became a spokesman for them. Cash counseled musically gifted prisoners and took some to play alongside him on tour. He spoke to Congress about prison reform and pushed for rehabilitation programs. But Asher considers the levels of achievement black artists might have reached if society had granted them the level of compassion and forgiveness Cash received. Quote, "The obverse is worth considering, too. The great cultural loss the world would have suffered if Johnny had been treated the way his black peers were," he writes. The chapter on Lead Belly, or Hoodie, Leadbetter, tells a tangled story that is not easily summarized. Born in 1888 or 89, Leadbelly was incarcerated multiple times throughout his life. Asher has a lot to say about how criminality became shorthand for black authenticity. He describes how the musicologist John Lomax, who first recorded Leadbetter, shaped his primitive image and made him perform in prison garb. Lomax, though hardly a pure villain, often treated Leadbetter shabbily. He employed the musician as his valet, took an outsized chunk of his earnings, and confiscated his tips. He was controlling. He wouldn't allow Leadbetter to sing the songs he longed to sing, ones that had no connection to prison. The chapter on Elmo Hope, who lived from 1923 to 1967, is a heartbreaker. A pianist, composer, and arranger, Hope was a bebop pioneer who grew up in the Bronx. Among his closest friends were the pianists Bud Powell and Thelonious Monk. He was upbeat. People liked and admired him. Hope was put away on Rikers Island after a string of arrests stemming from his heroin habit. He was allowed to join the jail's band, a virtual who's who of New York jazz greats, and played alongside Sonny Rollins, who was sent to Rikers after a foiled robbery. This book lingers on how Hope and so many other musicians, including Billie Holiday and Charlie Parker, were denied cabaret licenses because of their convictions, deforming their careers by rendering them unable to perform in New York City clubs that served alcohol. Hope was forced to retreat to California and later fell again into drug abuse. The chapter about him ends with an account of the recording sessions for his classic 1963 album Sounds from Rikers Island. The Midnight Special will frequently send you to your turntable. Ike White, who lived from 1945 to 2014, was a soul and funk prodigy who was sent to prison at 19 for the killing of a convenience store owner during a botched hold-up. White attempted suicide, but came to find meaning in music, thanks to a warden at San Quentin who encouraged inmates' creativity. White was discovered after he backed Eric Burdon, then with the band War, and the soul shouter Jimmy Witherspoon during their appearance at San Quentin. White's guitar work on the blues standard Going Down Slow was so psychedelic and soulful that Burdon and Witherspoon, who recorded the show, included the live version on their 1971 album Guilty. That album has been re-released as Black and White Blues. White went on to record an ambitious album, Changing Times, in 1974 at San Quentin.
Stevie Wonder provided a blurb for the cover, but by the time it was finally released in 1977, its psychedelia seemed dated and it didn't take off. It deserves rediscovery. Asher enters the story of the rapper Tupac Shakur, who lived from 1971 to 1996, via his mother, Afeni Shakur, the political activist and Black Panther who spent 2 years in prison before her acquittal as part of the Panther 21. While locked up, she was pregnant with Tupac. She was not always an ideal mother, but she had her moments. When Tupac acted up, she made him read that day's New York Times aloud, from the first word to the last. He inherited his mother's ideas and her distrust of authority. Asher considers how much of Tupac's thug life persona was real and how much was put on. In high school, he loved Les Miserables. Asher links the themes in Shakur's songs to those in Leadbelly's and notes that, unlike Leadbelly's characters, Shakur's fought back. Here too, Asher cites the perceived connection between criminality and authentic Black expression. He suggests that Shakur, who served time for a sexual assault conviction, wanted to escape his gangster rap image before Suge Knight, the head of Death Row Records, forced him back into it. Taken together, the profiles in The Midnight Special amount to a multi-layered indictment of America's prison system, the largest in the world. None of these men was blameless, but the injustice on display will frequently make you sick to your stomach. The book also underlines sheer human resiliency. When White was put in solitary confinement for months at San Quentin, he passed the time by singing. "As far as I was concerned," he said, "I was at Carnegie Hall. Close my eyes, and that's where I was, man." Now a look at some brief staff picks from the book review. Country People by Daniel Mason. Mason follows up North Woods, one of the New York Times' 10 best books of 2023, with a larkish campus novel set in a cheery corner of southern Vermont. It's the story of a visiting professor, her husband, and underemployed Russian folklore scholar who's been struggling with his dissertation for 14 years, and their two adorable kids. Nebraska by Monica Data. This maximalist novel tells the continent-spanning story of a mother who killed her youngest child, as relayed by a highly idiosyncratic psychoanalyst or two. Our reviewer called it, quote, "a dizzying, occasionally nausea-inducing masterwork that defines categorization, not merely a novel of a murder, maladapted immigrants, the limits of the American justice system, or the loneliness of marriage. It is all of that and more," unquote. Next, Becoming George, The Invention of George Sand by Fiona Sampson. For nearly half of the 19th century, the French writer George Sand dominated a literary Europe. Sampson, a British poet and scholar, writes that history has turned Sand into, quote, "all personality, little art," with her notoriety tending to obscure her place in the literary canon, unquote. In response, she urges us to see Sand chiefly as a writer, an inventor of stories, and also of the self. And finally, Baldwin, A Love Story by Nicholas Boggs. In this compassionate biography, Boggs traces how James Baldwin's relationships affected his work, from his, quote, "ignorant armies" of one-night stands to the great loves, both platonic and romantic, of his life. The book's, quote, "true beauty" is that it allows Baldwin to reveal himself slowly, almost tenderly. Charles Blow wrote in his review, "it was one of the book review's 100 notable books of 2025. This gateway broadcast of the New York Times Sunday Book Review will return with reviews of books titled Cloud Thief and Men in Love. We'll return after this short break.

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2: Here's more of Gateway's broadcast of the New York Times Sunday Book Review. I'm David Howard. We're going to start with a look at the combined print and e-book bestsellers of the week. First, the fiction list. Number 10, The Deal by Ellie Kennedy. Hannah Wells makes a deal with the captain of the college hockey team in exchange for tutoring him that may complicate their relationship. Number 9, The Correspondent by Virginia Evans. Letters from someone she used to know push Sybil Van Antwerp toward revisiting her past and finding a way to forgive. Number 8, The Exquisite Torment of Loving Your Enemy by Bridget Knightley. The second book in the Dearly Beloved series, boundaries weaken between an assassin and a healer. Number 7, Love You More by Emily Griffin. Shortly after becoming engaged, Billy receives a call from her first love that compels her to return to Wisconsin. Number 6, Dungeon Crawler Carl by Matt Dinneman. A Coast Guard vet named Carl and his ex-girlfriend's cat Princess Donut are trapped in a fantasy dungeon. Number 5, Whistler by Anne Patchett. Decades after their time together, a woman reconnects with her stepfather and they look back at the directions their lives have taken. Number 4, Project Hail Mary by Andy Weir. Ryland Grace awakes from a long sleep alone and far from home, and the fate of humanity rests on his shoulders, the basis of the movie. Number 3, The Calamity Club by Catherine Stockett. As things get tougher during the Depression, several women look for ways to improve their circumstances. Number 2, Yesteryear by Caro Claire Burke. Natalie Heller Mills, a privileged tradwife social media influencer, wakes up to find she is living in the comparatively difficult reality of 1855. And number 1, Theo of Golden by Alan Levy. A man travels to a small southern town where he purchases pencil drawings of local residents and exchanges them for stories. Now the non-fiction list. Number 10, Famesick by Lena Dunham. The author of Not That Kind of Girl evaluates the effects that pursuing her creative endeavors had on her. Number 9, London Falling by Patrick Redden Keefe. The author of Say Nothing details the efforts by the parents of a 19-year-old Londoner to uncover the truth about his mysterious death and secret life. Number 8, in its 303rd week in the list, The Body Keeps the Score by Bessel van der Kolk, how trauma affects the body and mind and innovative treatments for recovery. Number 7, A Marriage at Sea by Sophie Elmhurst. In 1972, an incident with a breaching whale turns a couple's dream of sailing on a boat into a months-long struggle for survival on a raft. Number 6, The Land and Its People by David Sedaris. Essays on the passage of time, complicated relationships, and some unexpected delights life has to offer. Number 5, Communion by J.D. Vance. The vice president and author of Hillbilly Elegy describes how he perceives his faith played a part in his work in public life. Number 4, Catch Me If You Can by Dave Portnoy. The founder of Barstool Sports describes how he grew his business into the digital media company it is today. Number 3, Strangers by Belle Burden. Burden retraces her marriage of 20 years in search of clues to help shape her understanding about its demise and to find a way forward. Number 2, Revolution by Eric Metaxas. The author of Martin Luther and Bonhoeffer gives an account of the foundation of the United States of America. And number 1, Regime Change by Maggie Haberman and Jonathan Swan. Two White House correspondents for the New York Times delve into the first year of President Trump's second term. Next, a review headed Personal Data. This heist novel follows a dispirited writer into a scheme to get rich and find romance along the way. A review by Peter C. Baker of a book titled Cloud Thief, written by Nathaniel Rich. Nathaniel Rich has been an authoritative voice on the climate beat for more than a decade, publishing books and magazine stories that document our radically changing planet and the way humans respond to it. His 2013 novel Odds Against Tomorrow envisioned, in a way that felt cutting edge at the time, a cataclysmic hurricane that floods New York City. In Losing Earth, Rich chronicled the crucial years when we first grasped humankind's destructive impacts, but failed to contain them while we still could. Tim, the bumbling protagonist of Rich's fourth novel, Cloud Thief, is a climate journalist who writes magazine pieces that sound a lot like Rich's, but he's markedly less successful. Unlike Rich, Tim has no prizes or books to his name, and he barely scrapes by on freelance checks. When Virginia, an alluring, privacy-obsessed woman he meets by chance, proposes they work together to steal servers from a data center and use the information they contain for profit, he's almost instantly game. Maybe the plan will work, and Tim will be freed from the crumbling magazine industry. Maybe it won't, but he will somehow, he tells himself, spin it all into some truly great copy, and maybe he'll get laid. What follows is a road trip that culminates in a heist caper. Rich inhabits both of these familiar forms with brisk effectiveness. He's especially good with snappy dialogue, and sprinkles them with a hefty dusting of contemporary topicality. There are frequent passages about climate change and digital surveillance that, with slight adjustments, would not be out of place in Rich's non-fiction. Most of this material will be familiar to his readers. Underneath the topical coating, though, Cloud Thief isn't really about data centers, privacy, or climate change. Its main subject seems to be Tim's malaise, and perhaps a broader contemporary malaise, for which Tim is meant to be a stand-in. He's not just tired of climate journalism or the freelance life, he's tired of his life, period. Quote, I guess you could say I'd burned out or sunk into a hole. I couldn't go on, but I couldn't afford to stop. I needed money or I wouldn't have an apartment. Yes, I might have applied for a comms job, regurgitating the same press releases I received daily, but I'd rather rough neck on a rig in the Gulf. I needed what exactly? Glory, love, fulfillment? Yes, each of these things, along with 100 other inscrutable feelings, threaded together in a mysterious totality, the shape and heft of which I'd only begun to sense. Unquote. This is partly why he's so drawn to Virginia and her less than fully sketched out scheme. She's a rocket pointed straight toward transformation. With her, life feels exciting, up for grabs. But Rich might have been afraid of putting too much explanatory weight on a writer's existential boredom or horniness. It's as if he felt an obligation to make his character's actions more legible by providing motivations and backstories, but also resented having to write them and rushed accordingly. The tacked-on information about the character's childhoods and family woes is much less thought through than their digressions on global temperatures and server farms. Much less interesting, too, and they make the novel feel less, not more, alive. The book's strongest component, by far, is the relationship between Tim and Virginia, which crackles with true-to-life ambiguity. They like each other, they're using each other. Where's the line? Neither character can say for sure, nor can the reader, and their interactions are all the more interesting for it. On the road, the duo develops a sexual relationship charged by mystery and play. We come to understand that what's going on between them in their motel bedrooms is, at least for Tim, revelatory, attuning him to aspects of his personhood he'd previously overlooked, but in a touch that dovetails delightfully with the novel's topical subjects, the erotic specifics are almost entirely blurred out. By evoking the special human quality of their sex without showing the act, Rich nimbly reconstructs the wall of intimate privacy that cloud-enabled surveillance constantly threatens to erode. But the novel rarely achieves this level of synergy between theme, plot, and writerly technique. Tim, we come to understand, is throwing stuff at the wall of his life, desperate to see what might forge a break, launch him into a new chapter, but ultimately not quite getting there. Cloud Thief, for all its author's obvious skill, is a similar gesture. You're listening to the New York Times Sunday Book Review on Gatewave, audio for independent living. Next, The Four Lads. Irvin Welsh brings back his beloved Edinburgh ensemble from Trainspotting for his new novel. A review by James Lasdon of a book titled Men in Love by Irvin Welsh. Between the book, the play, the films, the prequel, the sequels, and the cameo vehicles, not to mention the upcoming musical, Trainspotting has evolved from mere literary sensation into a one-man global franchise for its prodigiously gifted author Irvin Welsh. Men in Love, the third sequel to date, chronologically the first, maintains the brand's mostly high standards, though delicate readers may find it a little too sulphurous for their liking, and even enthusiasts will probably wonder if, at over 500 pages, it isn't a touch too long. Set in the late 1980s and early 90s, it takes up the story from the last pages of Trainspotting, where the protagonist, Mark Renton, absconds with the loot from a heroin deal, betraying his old Edinburgh crew in order to build a better life for himself in Amsterdam. The new book intermittently traces Renton's quest for personal growth in the budding rave scene of his adopted city, but aside from being the object of vengeful fantasies among the mates he ripped off, he's no longer the central figure. The focus here is on those mates, principally the shamelessly manipulative Lothario and aspiring pornographer Simon Williamson, better known as Sick Boy. At a rehab session, which he attends strictly to advance his various predatory endeavours, Sick Boy meets Amanda, or rather Amanda Genevieve Coningsby, the rebel daughter of a posh family with a grand house on the Thames. Despite her obliviousness to Sick Boy's scheming, Amanda turns out to be more than a match for him, and to his amazement, he finds himself falling in love. Something similar happens to Renton in Amsterdam, hence the book's Laurentian title. But whereas Renton embraces the vulnerability of the condition, Sick Boy strives to maintain the upper hand. A jaunt to Paris for some remedial infidelity, however, fails to dislodge the unaccustomed feeling, and after 18 months without any dimming of ardour, quote, not even a whiff of complacency, as Sick Boy tastefully puts it, the sworn rake decides to make a strategic concession to romance. He will propose marriage and thereby take a win for his social ambitions, almost as keen as his sexual ones, with the added bonus of sticking it to Amanda's snobbishly horrified parents. If this sounds like an updated Victorian melodrama, that's because, as Amanda's surname indicates, it is at some level a travesty of Benjamin Disraeli's classic novel of Arrivists and Toffs, Coningsby. The difference here is the reductive perspective Welsh applies to all sides. His caricaturing can be very funny, shrewdly nailing the precise cultural material and libidinal interests operating at any given moment. But it's hard to care very much about which of his equally unlovable parties is going to end up in command of Cantley Lodge. What keeps the book interesting and saves it from turning into generic British class comedy is mainly the appearance of the other two members of the old crew, Francis Begbie and Daniel Murphy, or Spud. Begbie and Spud are surely two of the greatest comic creations of any writer in recent memory. In fact, they don't seem written so much as summoned, surging into the narrative like a pair of archetypes from some fantastical Nordic cosmology. Begbie, the psycho, a rampaging battle god in the mortal guise of a low-level street thug, permanently primed for violence and yet perversely endearing, if only for his delusionally high self-regard and magnificent pettiness. Among the murderous feuds he pursues through these pages is one that originated with his rival leaving the top off a toothpaste tube. Spud, the patron saint of sweet, nurtured losers everywhere, a sneak thief sabotaged by his own decency. There's a wonderful sequence in which he steals an old lady's purse and then, worried she'll be unable to pay her electricity bill and freeze to death, tries to give it back to her. He is too wounded by life to succeed in love or keep off drugs, and yet invincibly alert and curious, snatching at any crumb of opportunity to nourish his obstinately inquisitive mind. As terrifying to his friends as he is to his enemies, Begbie erupts back into Sick Boy's life when the two meet in their old neighbourhood of Leith. Sick Boy has unwisely been pranking the homophobic Begbie by anonymously sending him gay porn in prison. In a panicked attempt to deflect suspicion, he invites him to be best man at his wedding. The ruse, typical of Sick Boy's short-term cunning, more or less guarantees long-term disaster. In due course, Begbie's descent on the nuptials sets in motion the kind of black farce at which Welsh excels, turning the decorous Thames side reception into a fiasco of foul-mouthed speech-making and berserker-level bodily mayhem. Begbie and Spud, like most of Welsh's characters, are voiced rather than described, coming to life through dialogue and interior monologue, each with his own very specific Scots-English dialect. With these two in particular, the Lothian slang is fairly hardcore, which at first sight might be daunting for an American reader, but its stinging expressiveness is an essential part of the character's vitality, and it inducts you quickly into the meaning of its radges, gadges, peeves, and so on. Here, for a taste, is Spud reflecting on the inenviable high-mindedness of London students compared with his own cohort. Quote, "The cats must have a bally life, like, see, to be able to just sit around and discuss things, real things, about life. How is it we're here? Where do we go when we die? Does God exist? No, like, what's been shagging we? Where's chibbed, where's brar? Who's got pish last night?" Unquote. Trainspotting articulated the energies of an entire culture seething under the Thatcherite ice of 1980s Britain. Men in Love doesn't aim so high, and its centering of Sick Boy with his essentially transactional worldview, unaltered even by love, both narrows and skews its vision. Imagine Lear rewritten from the point of view of the bastard Edmund, whose own ruthless transactionality set the terms for this particular type. It makes for a cynically entertaining ride, but it leaves you feeling a bit battered. Next, design shift. In this Swiss novel, a decorator's unusual commission leads abruptly into another universe. A review by Charlie Lee of a book titled Air, written by Christian Kracht and translated by Daniel Bowles. An unfurnished apartment can be a risky thing. One day you get it into your head that more tasteful decor might yield a better, truer self, and then a strange derangement descends. Soon you're scouring Facebook Marketplace for sun-bleached kilim rugs or rough-hewn Sanufo stools. I've been there. During my last move, I found myself caressing Belgian linens, lusting after brutalist candlesticks. I was transfixed by the image of the finished apartment, never cluttered except in an elegant lived-in way. There I would be a different person, more observant, sensitive, whimsical, better read, possibly multilingual, and then life would really start. It wasn't until I read Air, the new novel by Christian Kracht, that I snapped out of it. The protagonist, Paul, is a decorator. He stages homes for sale, bestowing lifeless rooms with something akin to a soul. He's Swiss, like Kracht, but lives in gorgeous isolation in one of Scotland's Orkney Islands, in a house straight out of a rustic design catalogue, down to the sofa upholstered in threadbare sailcloth. An old Swiss military bicycle is placed just so against the wall. Oh, and that wall, light grey stone, its irregularities, grooves, nicks and pockmarks heightened rather than disturbed the tranquillity of the space. Paul aspires to a certain rugged authenticity, or at least to looking the part. He wears a shabby old fisherman's jumper around town, never mind that true locals wear practical, water-repellent Gore-Tex. Those locals haven't exactly warmed up to him. Paul suspects that sometimes they speak unintelligibly to him on purpose. Kracht has a sharp, satirical eye for this cottagecore cosplay, how it turns every product, turns authenticity itself into a product. Take Paul's fondness for blackthorn salt, which bearded young artisans sifted from salt pans in Ayrshire, and advertised online with soothing photographs of kelp strands draped across flat stones. It's fine to want a more beautiful way of life, but you're going to fall for some Instagram ads along the way. Paul likes the Orkneys for their absent colours, everything washed out, lonesome, bleak, flat, the grey in particular, his favourite colour. Was anyone ever so Swiss? Fitting, then, that what sets the novel in motion is a commission he receives from a patron in Norway to paint a former NATO bunker the perfect shade of white, not too beige, not too eggshell. Arriving at the bunker, he discovers that it's been repurposed into a cavernous data centre, one of the central repositories of human memory. What happens next is one of the most jarring turns I've ever encountered in a novel. A solar flare sends an electromagnetic wave across the planet, and Paul suddenly vanishes from the data centre and from this world entirely. There's no other way to say this. He reappears in a fantasy novel. Gone is the snarky send-up of European design. Now we're in something like a half-remembered Earthsea or Westeros with some Skyrim sprinkled in. Yellow death has descended upon the land, and the sky is aflame with a mysterious comet. Paul, along with his sprightly pal Ildir, is on the run from the Duke of Tiviot. If they're to escape imprisonment in the Tower of Thorns, the pair must cross the stony waste to the shores of the frozen sea, where, it is whispered, people dwell in a city carved from the obsidian cliffs. Huh? The novel doesn't offer up any clear explanation for what's happening. Like Paul's neighbours, Kracht is deliberately unintelligible. But this much is clear. He's interested in what Paul's longing for authenticity really means. Paul's home stagings conjure up a view of life without messy stacks of unopened bills in the corner, without empty milk cartons, without toilet paper roll holders, energy-saving light bulbs. Kracht shows a world without any of this, as if to say, "How do you like your authenticity now?" Or something. It's hard to know where Kracht's satire is really aimed, partly because he delivers his fantasy saga in a register of total sincerity. Still, I couldn't shake the feeling that he was mocking me somehow, as if daring me to give in and enjoy it, which I confess I did. This book is weird, messy, tonally incoherent, and yet eerily, unaccountably compelling. For all its nicks and pockmarks, I like it very much. I feel the same way about my apartment. And now a look at some recent crime and mystery novels prepared by Sarah Weinman. Halfway through 2026, I've found my favourite crime novel of the year so far, one I'm already recommending to people who love Tana French and Liz Moore. Saying this about Heather is a great relief, because I've been anticipating this novel ever since Caitlin Mullen's Edgar-winning debut, Please See Us, bowled me over in 2020. Like that earlier book, Heather is set in New Jersey. After 3 years as a narcotics detective, 30-year-old Callie Hauser has returned home to a small town in the Pine Barrens as its police chief, and the first person she arrests is her own mother. After this show-stopping opening scene, Mullen unspools a narrative of corkscrew complexity involving decades-old unearthed remains, even older family secrets, and the ways in which young women are preyed upon. Callie wonders whether there will ever be a day, quote, when girls aren't told how to look, won't be forced to contort themselves into one thing only for the fad to pass, and then they're handed the next template, unquote. Mullen depicts Callie's story with a combination of gimlet-eyed compassion and ice-cold rage. I read Heather in a single sitting, equal parts infuriated and dazzled. So many writers of literary fiction have pivoted to crime writing, with varying results, that I've become blasé to the point of cynicism. But Blunt Instrument, the first in a new mystery series by Amy Bloom, startled me in the best possible way. Its wry tone is in keeping with her prior literary work, and Bloom engages with the full spectrum of genre expectations. Del Chandler was supposed to be an academic, but a life of the mind didn't end up working out, so she became a private detective. She's back on the Cromwell University campus to investigate the murder of the oafish Professor Oliver Bulfinch, done in by a bronze bust of Nathaniel Hawthorne. It's a setup worthy of Helen Eustace's The Horizontal Man, or any of Amanda Cross's mysteries. Bloom takes clear pleasure in exploring Del's complicated feelings about academia, how it's tied to her relationship with her father, and how reckoning with this past while investigating a grisly killing is bound to throw serious emotional curveballs. This is rich terrain, and I'm eager for Bloom to delve deeper in future installments. Thanks for listening to this Gateway broadcast of the New York Times Sunday Book Review. I'm volunteer reader David Howard. Please join me again next time. For most of you, Christian Science Monitor is coming up next here on Gatewave.
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8: Welcome to the Arts and Leisure section of Sunday New York Times, the latest in theater, dance, music, film, and television from the issue dated July 26, 2026. I'm Miriam Martin, and I'm your reader today. I'll be reading several articles for you. One of them is by Margaret Fuhrer, dated July 20, 2026. Its title is "The Nerves and Thrills of Being a Swan Lake Extra." Another, by Callum Marsh, dated July 22, 2026, is called "What's Funnier Than Athletes Learning Improv?" But we'll begin with a piece called "My 10. Lindsay Hubbard Prefers a Long-Distance Boyfriend," by Shivani Gonzalez, dated July 18, 2026. For 10 seasons, viewers have been watching Lindsay Hubbard and her Summer House castmates travel to the Hamptons every weekend in the summer to throw over-the-top theme parties, host family-style catered dinners, and occasionally hook up with each other. And while the future of the Emmy-nominated Summer House feels uncertain, a secret relationship between two castmates this past season made headlines and led to casting changes. Hubbard is continuing to forge her own path. A new show on Bravo, In the City, premiered this spring and focuses on Hubbard and her real-life New York City friend group, including her longtime Summer House co-star, Kyle Cook, as they all enter new life phases. For Hubbard, that next chapter was becoming a mother to her daughter, Gemma, in December 2024. "On Summer House, we've always made decisions," Hubbard said, "but they were kind of silly. Should I put a bathing suit on or a cover-up? Now it's like, should we have kids? Is this the right time? Should I move across the country for my boyfriend?" On the new series, her hope is to show viewers that life doesn't end when you become a parent. Hubbard said that, as a single mother now, there are just different considerations. Do I want to date again? What kind of guy do I want? I can no longer just date for fun. Or can I? Additionally, Hubbard's time on reality TV has given her an opportunity to reflect on herself and her past choices. "I'm able to watch myself and correct," she said. "I grew up in my adult life on reality. Us in New York, we don't really grow up until we're in our 30s, and my entire 30s have been on television." While Summer House filmed only on the weekends, In the City filmed nearly around the clock, Hubbard said. "I'm excited for viewers to really see the struggles and celebrations that we go through daily." In a Rockefeller Center conference room, Hubbard discussed her love of dancing as stress relief, her mini-me daughter, and the best way to wake up. These are edited excerpts from the conversation. "My daughter, Gemma. She is the biggest light in my life. She is such a fun energy. She is so vibrant and so excited. She loves to tackle people, but then give them a hug and a kiss, which is pretty much me. The beach. I grew up in Florida, and I grew up fishing on a boat with my parents pretty much my whole life. I just love the sunshine, the vitamin D. Give me a beach, and I am the happiest girl in the world. Sandwiches. There's just no shortage of my love for sandwiches, and it's pretty much my lunch every single day. I love an Italian sandwich. I love a Cuban. I love a roast beef sandwich with a little aioli.

very little time. I also just really enjoy not putting makeup on when I don't have to. So I'll get the wine, you get to my house. My Nespresso. The second I wake up, I need coffee. I have an Nespresso at home. Carl Radke of Summerhouse got it for me for our first Christmas together. I've kept it ever since. Long distance boyfriends. I do have suitors at the moment. However, they're long distance, and I'm really enjoying that. They won't bother me. Pretty much 100% of my time is dedicated to being a mom and work. I don't have time to go out and meet guys. Breath fresheners, almost everything I do these days, I'm interacting with people. I either have to have the Listerine strips that melt on your tongue or the spray, and I just go around spraying everyone. Archipelago hand cream. Out of everything on my body, my hands get the driest, so I carry the Archipelago soy milk hand cream on me at all times. I've been using this for upward of, I want to say, 12 years. Admin days to cross off my to-do lists. Very much needed and necessary. Otherwise, things build up and then you're stressed out and the to-do list grows. Let's continue with a piece by Joshua Barone dated July 21st, 2026. Its title is Hot, Uncomfortable, Transcendent: Why We Can't Quit Opera at Bayreuth. The Bayreuth Festival, where Wagner's operas have been performed for 150 years, is inconvenient and unpleasant. Why does it have such a hold on us? The first time I went to the Bayreuth Festival, that hallowed temple of Wagnerian opera, I nearly panicked just taking my seat. My ticket was for a spot in the middle of the auditorium, which is wide with no center aisle. The late July sun and the lack of air conditioning in small town Germany already had me overheating in my suit and tie, and it was clear that I would have to tuck my shoulders and slightly hunch to fit in the tight space allotted each guest. If I needed to escape for fresh air, I would have to get past more than 25 people on either side. But before I could figure out how that would even work, the ushers closed the door and locked us in. The theater's lights darkened, and the buzz of audience chatter fell to silence. Within the seeming void, the glinting A major chord that opens Lohengrin emerged from the hidden orchestra pit like vapor, rising up the steep rake of the auditorium and seeming to hover around my head. A perfumed enchantment just for me. I had never heard anything like it. There's a version of this story that ends there, under the spell of great art, like Ruskin before the Tintorettos of Venice. And I wouldn't be alone. People have been describing the near religious experience of Bayreuth, pronounced Bayreuth, since its inauguration 150 years ago this summer, with the premiere of Wagner's four-opera epic, Der Ring des Nibelungen. But the truth is, by the end of Act One of that Lohengrin, my butt hurt from the theater's wooden seats, and my sweaty shirt clung to my back. The air outside was warmer, but mercifully less stagnant. I had to stand in a long line each break for an opportunity to buy and chug an enormous bottle of water. Before taking my seat, I splashed my face at a sink in a subterranean bathroom, and I dried off with a paper towel from Sieglinde, the Toilettenfrau. At the end of the night, I gathered my tie and suit jacket, which I had shed, abandoning decorum, and followed an exodus down the green hill. I rode a bicycle to the center of Bayreuth, where I was renting a room from a night nurse whose cat oppressively cuddled me through the night,
heating my body as I try

0: to cool it down with wet, refrigerated washcloths. I couldn't say I was happy. Yet I woke up and did it all over again for Parsifal, then again for Die Meistersinger von Nürnberg. I went back the next year and have kept going since. At this point, I have seen all 10 Wagner operas that make up the Bayreuth canon. Each time I dread the trip. Each time I leave in some degree of awe, and that may always be the case. People have been complaining about and returning to this festival from the start. So why does it still have such a hold on us? Remarkably little has changed about the Bayreuth Festival since its founding. It was the first musical pilgrimage of its kind, and Wagner's fans knew it would be monumental. He had built an entire theater for the sole purpose of staging his Ring, and his endeavor attracted fans, including royalty, from around the world. Tchaikovsky wrote articles about it throughout the year, declaring months in advance that Bayreuth was surely fated to become a milestone marking one of the most interesting epochs in the history of art, and bound to leave behind a blazing trail in history. The New York Times regularly published front page articles about the festival, including a detailed analysis of The Ring. One story observed Bayreuth as a media revolution, saying it was the first time a performance in one hemisphere could be reviewed the next day in another, because readers were so eager to read about it. The Times predicted a future in which we shall record and judge the production of an opera in another planet, or that the very music of the spheres may be audible, and so, of course, criticizable. When the pilgrims arrived in Bayreuth, though, they weren't met with much beyond the music. Wagner liked the town because it didn't have anything to compete with his ambitions. It was isolated and without a spa or a major theater. He could command the full attention of his audience. What he didn't consider, it seems, was whether Bayreuth had the lodging and restaurants to support the sudden influx of travelers. One correspondent wrote that Bayreuth had three or four inns, but added, "I cannot bring myself to speak of any one of them as a hotel." Mark Twain, who would visit in 1891, wrote in his irreverent essay at the Shrine of Saint Wagner that the town is littered with restaurants, but they are small and bad. Tchaikovsky struggled to find a piece of bread. He met a very high-ranking figure in Russia who didn't have lunch the whole trip. All she had to nourish herself, she told him, was coffee. Because the Festival Theater had been under construction since 1872, and because Wagner lived in Bayreuth with his family at a villa named Wahnfried, the town was already loaded with memorabilia. A front page article in the Times described purses, cigar cases, canes, and more that had been fashioned in his likeness. There was even a cigar pipe with a bowl made to look like a bust of Wagner. Today, you're just as likely to be in search of a decent meal and a pleasant night's sleep, and just as likely to be inundated with Wagneriana. Streets in Bayreuth are named after characters in his operas. There's one intersection where Sigmundstrasse meets Hundingstrasse, a city planning nod to their clash in Die Walküre. I have stayed at the Hotel Rheingold, almost good air conditioning, past a jeweler with a sale sign that says Der Ring up to 50% off, and ordered a cafe's Gotterdammerung breakfast, eggs with flame red peppers. The theater sits atop what is known as the Green Hill, a leafy campus about a half hour's walk from the city center. Because performances start in the afternoon with a recommended arrival time of 3 p.m., people who don't come by car are made to hike the slope in gowns and suits with little protection from the midday sun. According to a Times account from 1876, audiences, members who couldn't secure one of few carriages, trudged overheated, choked with dust, and disposed already to grumble at everybody and everything. Wagner's theater, though, was deemed worth the journey. From the outside, it was ugly, often compared to a barn or a beer tent. In that harmonic union of all the arts which Wagner aspires to, architecture has been allotted a far too modest place, Tchaikovsky quipped. But inside, it was a revolutionary miracle. Everything was designed in service of the drama. The orchestra pit was hidden, covered by hoods from which the sound snakes out and into the auditorium, completely balanced as if controlled by a soundboard. The stage was behind two proscenium layers, creating a telescope effect that made the singers look smaller and the sets grander, because the lights would be turned off during performances, something that wasn't yet standard practice. The view was closer to that of a cinema. Most important, the house's amphitheater design and absence of boxes meant the stage would be visible from every seat. Gone, George Bernard Shaw wrote in The Perfect Wagnerite, was the audience pageantry of an opera performance. The sightseeing globetrotter no longer crowds out the genuine disciple. The Ring wasn't a hit with audiences at first, but if it wasn't the artwork of the future, as Wagner would say, then the experience of Bayreuth's theater was at least the future of opera as we know it. The theater's mystique hasn't diminished, Wagner wrote his final opera, Parsifal, with its sound in mind, and initially didn't allow it to be performed elsewhere, demanding a pilgrimage for the privilege of hearing it. The premiere attracted a global audience, including enough Americans to warrant notice in the Times. When Twain made the journey, he was so indifferent, he felt like a heretic in heaven. But he was in awe of the festival's culture, the famous Bayreuthgeist, or Bayreuth spirit, of an unspoken collective agreement to experience opera in absolute silence and respect. I have never, he wrote, seen anything so great and fine and real as this devotion. It is a devotion that persists despite the miseries of Bayreuth as a destination. Somewhere on the hike up the green hill, the town's faults fade away, and inside the theater, you can ignore the cramped wooden seats for a little while, knowing that the acoustic effect of wood is part of what makes the auditorium one of the finest in the world. There is, in the end, no better place to hear Wagner. After Wagner died in 1883, his widow, Cosima, moved quickly for her and their son Siegfried to be his legal heirs, entitled to the festival. It has been run by a family member ever since. The daughter of Liszt and a disciple of her husband's work, she solidified the Bayreuth canon, directing shows herself, but then reviving the old-fashioned productions until they were threadbare. Hitler adopted Bayreuth, which for better or worse was always a beacon of nationalism, as a haven during his rise and rule. He visited Wahnfried regularly, even at the height of World War II. Siegfried's sons, Wieland and Wolfgang, called him Uncle Wolf. The festival emerged from the war tainted by its association with the Third Reich and had little budget to rebuild. When it reopened in 1951, Wieland gave the festival a much-needed reset. He abandoned past aesthetics and ushered in what is known as the New Bayreuth Era, with spare stagings that emphasize psychology through suggestive lighting. In their abstraction, these productions were strikingly modern, proving how interpretively elastic Wagner's operas could be. It helped to solidify a standard for how directors approach not only his works, but also the entire opera repertoire. In the New Bayreuth Era, the festival also began what may be its finest modern feature, a workshop model in which directors, steadily outside the Wagner family at last, were hired for multiple seasons to tweak their productions with each revival. Patrice Chéreau's centennial staging of The Ring, for example, was reviled and notorious when it was new, but seen as a landmark triumph by its final year. Through all these changes, Bayreuth's pilgrims have remained its constant. Critics keep coming back. Devoted fans still plan their summers around it. And today's world leaders walk the red carpet. Angela Merkel is no longer Germany's chancellor, and even she has continued to show up. Many productions flop, but with a new one promised each summer, you never have to wait long before the festival refreshes itself. Under the leadership of Wolfgang's daughter, Katharina, who is the last Wagner to show interest in running the festival, directors have also tried to channel the composer's ethos of adopting the latest technology on stage, like video, augmented reality, and this year, artificial intelligence. The latest Ring, which opens next week after Wagner's Rienzi is presented in the Festival Theater for the first time, won't have a director. It will have a curator, Marcus Loebs, who has said that he will present the four opera saga as a showcase of Bayreuth's history, warts and all, with a constant stream of AI-generated imagery on stage. When the production was announced, some Wagnerians couldn't roll their eyes fast enough. It's not the first time The Ring has had its skeptics, but one thing is certain and telling. The entire run is sold out. You're listening to the Arts and Leisure section of the New York Times, produced by Gatewave in New York City. Continue. Stream these movies before they leave Netflix in August. Notable titles leaving for U.S. subscribers include a stunning literary adaptation and the movie that made Eddie Murphy a cinema star, by Jason T. Bailey, July 24, 2026. Two 80s classics, an acclaimed literary adaptation, a thoughtful drama, and a delightfully amoral action flick are among the most noteworthy titles departing Netflix in the United States in August. Stream them while you can. Dates indicate the first day titles are unavailable and are subject to change. 48 Hours, August 1st. Eddie Murphy was an up-and-coming stand-up and Saturday Night Live performer when the director Walter Hill paired him with Nick Nolte for this rough-and-tumble action hit from 1982 that set the template for the buddy comedies that dominated 80s and 90s cinema. Nolte is a rough-edged San Francisco police detective whose investigation of two escaped convicts leads him to Murphy's incarcerated thief. The cop springs him from jail for the titular 2 days to help him track down the bad guys. Hill's signature bruising action is especially electric, but Murphy's streetwise, wisecracking persona steals the show, particularly in an uproarious scene in a country and western bar in which you watch Murphy turning into a movie star before your very eyes. Atonement, August 1st, after the resounding success of his terrific adaptation of Jane Austen's Pride and Prejudice, amazingly his feature debut, The British filmmaker Joe Wright took a crack at a much more recent literary classic. Ian McEwan's 2001 novel, Atonement, tells its story in three periods, before World War II, in the midst of its bloodshed, and decades later, tracing how a young woman's lies disrupts several lives, and hers besides. James McAvoy and Wright's frequent collaborator Keira Knightley are swoon-worthy as the romantic leads, but the breakout performer here is Saoirse Ronan, whose nuanced work in the central role was a fine indication of the brilliant performer she would become. Splash, August 1st. Ron Howard followed up the sleeper hit Night Shift and solidified his transition from acting to directing with this smash 1984 comedy, which also became the breakthrough picture for Tom Hanks and Daryl Hannah. Hanks stars in this literal fish-out-of-water story as a lovelorn New Yorker who meets the girl of his dreams, Hannah, only to discover that she's a mermaid. Hanks and Hannah generate considerable chemistry and rooting interest as the romantic leads, but two SCTV vets steal the show. Eugene Levy as a mad scientist who knows the truth about the mermaid, and John Candy as Hank's freewheeling bachelor brother whose game of hungover racquetball is a comedy classic. Cop Shop, August 10. This scuzzy 2021 action thriller plays like a 21st century riff on the John Carpenter classic Assault on Precinct 13, similarly confining its action to a middle-of-nowhere police station and to characters of varying shades of gray. The primary conflict is between the fixer, Teddy Moretto, Frank Grillo, on the run from the mob, and the hired killer Bob Vidic, Gerard Butler, who fakes a drunken driving arrest so he can follow Teddy into the can and kill him. But things get considerably more complicated from there. The screenplay, which the director Joe Carnahan co-wrote with Kurt MacLeod from a story by MacLeod and Mark Williams, works up a series of ingenious twists and reversals, and Carnahan executes the mayhem with vigorous brio. The matchup of Butler and Grillo, who are also among the producers, make this something of a heat for aficionados of dirtbag cinema, though Toby Huss turns in the most memorable performance with his mid-film appearance as a flamboyant assassin. Boy Erased, August 16th. Nicole Kidman and Russell Crowe credibly shed their movie star personas and immerse themselves in the difficult roles of Arkansas parents who try to reconcile their Christian faith with the coming out of their son, Jared, Lucas Hedges, by placing him in a conversion therapy. Adapting the Gerard Conley memoir, Joel Edgerton wrote the script, directed, and also co-stars as Mr. Sykes, the director of the Love in Action program, where the faith-based approach gives way quickly to humiliation and abuse. He is an easy villain, but Boy Erased resists the urge to paint in black and white, instead investing its characters with a wide spectrum of motivations and intentions. Let's continue along with a piece by Margaret Fuhrer dated July 20th, 2026. Its title, The Nerves and Thrills of Being a Swan Lake Extra. Our reporter, a lapsed dancer, got an intimate glimpse of the action in the American Ballet Theater's production. One Tuesday evening in July, I made my American Ballet Theater debut in Swan Lake at the Metropolitan Opera House. That sentence would have thrilled me back when I was a starry-eyed ballet student, but could teenage me have guessed It would describe an arthritic 42-year-old wearing not point shoes, but character heels. On that unreal night, I appeared as a supernumerary, the term for a ballet extra. Being on stage, although well out of the spotlight, brought once familiar sensations flooding back, the particular dry mouth feel that comes from nerves and heavy lipstick, the sweat and velvet musk of the costumes. But nothing can quite prepare you for your first look into the Met audience, faceless and staggeringly vast. Some of Ballet Theatre's large story ballets bring in dozens of supers, as they're called, to round out the stage picture. It is not typically a glamorous job. Supers' hours are often long and late. Their pay is negligible. As background characters in warhorse ballets like The Sleeping Beauty, 120 supers, and Romeo and Juliet, 59 supers, they get little glory. They often portray assorted villagers or townspeople, even corpses. But they also get front row seats to the stage action. At the Royal Ball in Act Three of Swan Lake, where the hero, Prince Siegfried, is seduced by the deceptive black swan, Odile, six supernumeraries play noble guests. I stood on stage for nearly the whole act, fluttering a feathered fan and reacting subtly to the storytelling. During the famous black swan pas de deux, I was mere feet from the stars Chloe Misaldine and Daniel Camargo, close enough to feel the sweat that whipped from Camargo's brow as he pirouetted. Gross, but thrilling. My stage partner for the evening was Ulrich Suss, who goes by Iggy and has performed super roles with ballet theater for 36 years. He asked me to give his age as 50s. As a super, you may not be doing anything important, he said, but to watch those glorious dancers up close in combination with the beautiful music, it's magic. I will never tire of it. Supers are more than living scenery. Ballet can seem like a place where everybody is approximately the same young age and the same lithe shape. Supers who may or may not have dance backgrounds are often much older or younger than company members. They make the stage world look more like the real world, adding richness as well as fullness. Nancy Raffa, a former ballet theater dancer and now a director of repertoire at the company, has supervised supers for two decades. The supers are a vital part of making the production feel active and luxurious. Yes, she said in a video interview, but they also make it more meaningful, more real. The Metropolitan Opera uses hundreds of background actors over the course of its nearly 40-week season, paying $30 an hour for rehearsals and a minimum of $92 for each performance. The performers might include television or theater actors totally unfamiliar with opera but in need of extra cash. By contrast, ballet theater's summer Met season is just 5 weeks long, and supers are technically volunteers. The company provides an honorarium, approximately $25 a call, whether a rehearsal or a performance. Those meager enticements mean the super pool is full of ballet students, former dancers, and aficionados, people who really love ballet. The broad age spectrum encompasses a fascinating cast of characters. On one end are the children, most of whom are serious ballet students, aspiring to someday dance the choreography being performed center stage. Sometimes young supers' professional dreams come true. Jose Sebastian, now 38 and a ballet theater soloist, was a super in several productions when he was a child. I was in total awe of all the stars, he said. To be on stage with them really fueled this growing love I had for ballet. More than 20 years ago, he supered as one of the trumpeters in Swan Lake, playing a fanfare for the evil sorcerer Von Rothbart. Today he dances Von Rothbart. On the other end of the spectrum are veteran supers like Suss, who have been doing these roles for decades. Most seasons, ballet theater holds open auditions for the adult parts. Repertory directors and stage managers evaluate hopefuls based on their musicality and, crucially, whether they'll fit the existing costumes. We just aren't able to tailor costumes for 50 supers on top of 80 dancers, Danielle Ventimiglia, Ballet Theater's production stage manager, said. But the loyalists who return season after season, who have proved their reliability and whose measurements are on file, sometimes get invitations from the production team. Suss, a trained dancer, is part of that select group. He also performs at clubs under the stage name Iggy Berlin, occasionally running home after a show at the Met to change for a late-night performance. With his distinctive theatrical flair, Suss is often entrusted with more involved super roles, like the beggar in Kenneth MacMillan's Romeo and Juliet, who memorably turns out to be a con artist. Experienced supers, he said, often know more about a production's history than company members do, and from their posts on the sidelines, they watch generations of dancers come and go. I saw Julie Kent rise in the company, Suss said of the former ballet theater principal, and then all of a sudden, there I was, giving flowers to her at her farewell. Certain supers have become indelibly associated with particular roles. When I arrived at the dressing room to begin my Swan Lake super journey as a reporter, I'd been spared the audition process. I met three of them. Jana Jensen and Teresa Cawley were to be fellow guests at the Royal Ball. Both former dancers, they originated these super parts in the production when it premiered in 2000 and have performed them ever since. The costumes were made for us, said Jensen, whose dancing was reviewed approvingly in the paper in 1980. That is unheard of for a super, such a luxury. Elaine Brownstein, the third of the group, was not performing that evening. I was taking her spot. Despite her assurances that it was just fine, I couldn't help but feel guilty. She also trained in dance and is both a longtime super and a longtime patron of ballet theater, as is Cawley, a former trustee. Preparing for the show alongside these women felt like being initiated into a beautiful, strange little club. Brownstein handed me a giant purple cocktail ring, the sister to rings that Jensen and Cawley were already wearing. Cawley had given the baubles to the cast as gifts on the production's opening night. Over the course of 26 years, they had become talismans, worn for every performance. Outside jewelry is typically a no-no for supers, but in this case, the wardrobe department turned a blind eye. As I tried on my costume, Brownstein hovered and adjusted and appraised. The sumptuous burgundy and gold gown was an old friend of hers, after all. She warned me about a torn ruffle on the underskirt that had plagued her the night before. We trekked down the Met's labyrinthine hallways to the hair and makeup room, where the company's professionals wigged and crowned and rouged me with astonishing alacrity. And then a scant hour after I'd arrived, it was time to head to the stage. Most new supers have a studio rehearsal and a technical rehearsal on stage to master their roles. because my part was relatively straightforward, and because I would be on the trustworthy sus's arm for its duration, my only practice came during the last 5 minutes of the intermission before Act Three. Sus walked me through our route. As the curtain rose, we'd promenade around the stage along with the rest of the royal assembly. After a brief exit, we'd go up a short flight of steps concealed by the wings and emerge on a small platform from which we'd watch the rest of the proceedings. Brownstein showed me the best way to gather my skirts as I walked up the stairs. "You don't want to trip onto the stage," she said. New fear unlocked. I tried to remember the advice Rafa, the director of repertoire, had given about my character during our interview a few days earlier. "You're an aristocrat," she had told me. "You're sophisticated." She had said the costume would help, and she was right. Yards of brocade naturally slow your movement to a courtly pace. Things began to happen fast. A stage manager called places. Iggy steered me to our opening position, facing the rear of the stage. The lights went out. I couldn't see the curtains parting, but I could feel the change in the air pressure as they did. And then we were moving, the stage a swirl with ballgoers' skirts. As we made our first exit, I realized I'd been holding my breath. Up the stairs we went. I gave a silent prayer of thanks when I got to the top, and we arrived at our perch. Unbeknown to the audience, a surprise amount of talking happens on stage at the ballet. As we watched the act unfold, Sus gave me occasional sotto voce guidance about how to react to the goings-on. When Von Rothbart impertinently kissed the Queen's hand, "Can he do that? Be shocked, very shocked." The lead dancers from the Polish Mazurka divertissement, stationed next to us, traded through the teeth jokes about how, of all the princesses at the ball, their Polish princess was the best princess. Soon came the big-ticket moment, the black swan pas-de-deux. The intensity of Mizeldin and Camargo, legible from the highest balcony, was overwhelming at such close range. You almost couldn't look at them directly. I had to remind myself that royal courtiers don't applaud. The ending came as suddenly as the beginning had. Odile and von Rothbart's evil trick was revealed with a flourish of pyrotechnics, and Sus and I, looking, I hope, suitably dismayed, whirled offstage in the smoke. Though the show wasn't over, somewhere Misseldine was quite changed into her Odette costume for Act Four. It was time for me to head back to the dressing room with the other supers. We were abuzz with adrenaline, chattering about the highlights of the pas de deux. As I returned the purple ring, I felt the spell of the evening break, but for the rest of the supers, the enchantment would continue. They would be back the next night and the night after that, making the stage a little bit more magical. You're listening to the Arts and Leisure section of Sunday's New York Times on Gatewave, audio for independent living. Let's continue. What's funnier than athletes learning improv? Second City, the Chicago Comedy Institution, is working with sports teams to help media train their rookies. This piece is by Callum Marsh, dated July 22, 2026. Sandy Zobin Bevins looked out over a sea of faces in a crowded hotel conference room and zeroed in on a bored-looking hockey player half awake in the back corner. "You there," he called out. "For massive bonus points, what duck-billed egg-laying mammal was first discovered in 1799? The kid bolted upright. He hadn't been paying attention, but now he was desperately trying to recall the word platypus. A lot was at stake. It was the National Hockey League's weekend symposium with Second City Works, an annual training and onboarding session for the league's newest batch of rookies, and more than 200 draftees had been separated into groups based on their teams and divisions for an intense game of rapid-fire trivia. The top prize was a $50 Apple gift card, and these players, many of them already worth millions, wanted it badly. They will do absolutely everything they can to win, said Zoban Bevans, a comedian with the Second City Comedy Troupe and the host of the seminar. Obviously, as hockey players, they all have that competitive spirit. Second City Works, the business arm of the Chicago-based comedy institution where Bill Murray, Tina Fey, Stephen Colbert, and Amy Poehler cut their teeth, was founded in the mid-1980s. It originally handled work for marketing agencies and advertisers, including creating humorous ad copy. But Second City leaders noticed that many of the people enrolling in its traditional improv classes were there to learn self-confidence, quick thinking, and public speaking skills for use in the business world, rather than as a stepping stone to a career in comedy. So the Works program shifted from marketing to learning and development that catered to corporate clients who wanted to apply these skills to their jobs, said Tyler Dean Kempf, the creative director of Second City Works. But over the past decade and a half, the program has expanded its client pool from corporate executives and sales teams to include a very different group, professional athletes, using icebreakers, scene-building challenges, and spins on the traditional yes and improv exercises. Second City is teaching sports stars how to get loose, trust one another, and feel more comfortable in and out of games. That includes the breakneck trivia sessions, which Zoban Bevans said help players speak up and interact. Teams and entire leagues have taken note. Second City has run improv workshops for the Chicago Blackhawks, the Chicago Cubs, and Major League Baseball itself. The league's rookie career development program uses Second City to prepare incoming ball players for the demands of the sport. They're not taking these classes because they want to be the next stars of SNL, Kempf said. It's because they want to apply these skills to their personal and their professional life. The NHL began integrating Second City Improv into its rookie development plans in 2013 as part of a provision in the new collective bargaining agreement between players and the league that rookies would receive an orientation program after being drafted to a team. We're a young league, and we have a lot of 18, 19, and 20-year-old players coming in who haven't been to college or had any type of experience in the real world, said Bill Daly, the deputy commissioner of the NHL. We wanted to get in front of them and show them the resources that we have and that we're in this for their best interests. The improv program, Daly said, was a passion project for him and the organization. Athletes may not have much experience with live theater, and Kempf said that the players coming into their program seem, at minimum, highly skeptical. You walk into these rooms sometimes, and everyone has their arms crossed. The body language is not thrilled about what we're trying to do, he said, and mostly that's because they're afraid. The word improv instills fear in people, fear of the unknown, fear of looking a certain way. This is human nature, but it's especially true of pro athletes. This is a group of guys who maybe stereotypically were all sitting in the back of their classrooms in high school, not participating, Zoban Bevan said. The trick, Kempf said, is making them realize that the stakes truly could not be lower. The players aren't asked to do full-blown performances, but the exercises are broadly similar to Second City's typical comedy training, including interactive exercises and improvisational word games. In one, players are paired off and asked to use the last word of their partner's previous sentence as the first word of their response, an exercise that teaches them to listen. What they learn is that when a reporter is asking them a question, they can't assume they know where it's going and that they've heard it a million times because it shows the journalists that you don't care, Zoban Bevan said. Another exercise asks them to recite the alphabet and count to 26 at the same time, A1, B2, C3, and so on, which teaches them that if you're at your locker trying to change and you're being asked a question, it's hard to focus. In addition to preparing players how to deal with the news media, the program also aims to teach them about how to present themselves on social media platforms, skills honed with storytelling exercises, like a game in which players are asked to tell a story in 60 seconds, then 30 seconds, then 10 seconds. Paring down the information more and more to its essence each time. These athletes are about to become famous, Kempf said. They're about to use their social media to promote their brand. It helps them to think about truly connecting with an audience and telling the story the right way. They also use scene work to show the players what can happen if media questions are answered the wrong way. Zoban Bevans performs a scene in which he acts out the worst-case scenario for an interview with tough questions, then asks the players to imagine a better approach. It's more interactive, fun, and funny for them to see it done this way, Daly said. The sports-focused improv classes don't deal so much with the actual sport, of course, but working together over the weekend can have a knock-on effect for the game. It helps build camaraderie doing improv together, said Jamie Horan, the NHL's vice president for communications. These guys have never met before. After this, there's a level of respect when they meet on the ice. Professional athletes might come away from the improv classes learning some soft skills too. What we discovered when we first started working with the NHL is that these guys had to be introduced to the concept of applauding, Zoban Bevan said. These are future superstars, so it's not something they ever had to really do before. And let's keep going with this piece by Emma Dibdin, dated July 25th, 2026. Its title is Podcasts About Scandals and Cover-ups. These shows explore stories of corruption and institutional wrongdoing, forging an emotional connection between the listener and the people affected. Podcasts are an ideal medium for investigative journalism, allowing for more in-depth storytelling than even a lengthy magazine article. These podcasts are some of the best in the genre, combining retrospective interviews and new reporting to build suspense, explore stories of corruption and institutional wrongdoing, and forge an emotional connection between the listener and the people affected. Believed, a co-production of NPR and Michigan Radio. Believed focuses on one of the most defining stories of the hashtag MeToo era. The podcast explores how Larry Nassar, the former doctor for USA Gymnastics, was able to sexually abuse hundreds of women and girls over more than 2 decades, despite numerous complaints, and how a group of survivors brought him to justice. The hosts are Kate Wells and Lindsay Smith, veteran Michigan radio journalists, whose empathetic reporting and deep knowledge of their subject anchor an often harrowing history. Starter episode, The Good Guy. Bagman. While the nation was transfixed by Watergate in 1973, a team of young federal prosecutors in Baltimore were quietly uncovering a separate corruption scandal that would also reshape Richard M. Nixon's presidency. Hosted by Rachel Maddow, Bagman chronicles how Vice President Spiro T. Agnew accepted tens of thousands of dollars in kickbacks during his time in local, state, and federal office. The podcast makes a complex saga digestible and entertaining, and also highlights how Agnew's confrontational tactics and anti-elite messaging created a blueprint for today's grievance-driven politics. Starter episode, An Unsettling Secret. Headlong, Running from Cops. Dan Taberski, a former producer for The Daily Show, began the documentary podcast Headlong in 2017 with the popular but controversial season titled Missing Richard Simmons. Though there would seem to be little in common between that subject and the third season about the long-running reality show Cops, there is a connection. Both explore the darker sides of beloved cultural phenomena. Released in 2019, six episodes delve into the stories of people whose arrests were broadcast nationally and who were often asked to sign releases while intoxicated or in a highly vulnerable state. Running from Cops also examines the close relationship between the show's producers and police departments and how that could reinforce stereotypes and tip over into what critics call copaganda. Starter episode, The One-Celled Amoeba. 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I'm volunteer reader Miriam Martin. Please join us again next Sunday.
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2: February is Low Vision Awareness Month, and it's also Black History Month. As the state's first Black blind person to pass the bar, Norman Richard Robinson represents both. At the age of 19, Robinson lost his vision due to an injury, and this dashed all his hopes of being a professional baseball player. While taking classes at the Illinois School for the Blind in Jacksonville, Robinson discovered his talents for memorization and also debating, which are great qualities to be a successful lawyer. Every day for over 4 years at John Marshall Law School, Robinson relied on sighted volunteers for 6 hours a day to read his law books to him. He utilized volunteers from Blind Services, Inc., known today as Blind Service Chicago. Beyond one faded article in 1952 in the Chicago Daily News, most of Norman Robinson's life is lost to history. We was happy to rediscover this little bit to share with you. Happy Black History Month.
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9: 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I'm Warren Wexler. This is the December 25th, 2023, January 14th, 2024, special issue of Bloomberg Business Week, the longevity issue.

tonight's introductory article by Karen Breslaw, Aging is Changing. At the end of 2020, the Stanford University Center on Longevity commissioned me to compile its research into a report for a general audience. The center's mission is to accelerate scientific discoveries that improve the likelihood and quality of longer lives and change cultural norms around the economic and social contributions of older adults. Hence, the interest in sharing its work with the public and policymakers. Specifically, researchers there were studying what life would look like when people routinely lived to 100. At the time, I was a freelance writer with no expertise on the topic beyond having a grandmother who reached 102, vibrant, opinionated, and engaged with the world. But the assignment was a welcome diversion from a reality in which so many lives were being cut short. I assumed, given that I was working for a center on longevity, that I'd be writing about old people. But as I dug into its scientific papers, as well as reports from the Centers for Disease Control and Prevention and the United Nations, it was the data about kindergartners that stood out. According to some models, half of today's five-year-olds in the wealthiest countries are projected to reach 100. Despite gun violence and epidemics of obesity, diabetes, and opioids, and accounting for disparities in race, gender, and income, life expectancy in the U.S. is still going up. While COVID-19 caused a short-term setback from 79 in 2000, to 77.5 in 2023, according to the CDC, models suggest life expectancy will approach triple digits this century. For almost 2 years, I worked with investigators who were tasked with designing a society where future centenarians would be healthier, more economically productive, and more socially engaged than they are today. Laura Carstensen, a renowned psychologist, longevity scholar, and founding director at the center, led the team. It included biologists, doctors, educators, sociologists, climate scientists, urban planners, product engineers, entrepreneurs, economists, and experts in financial services, fitness, and public health. Carstensen's challenge to us was, to put it in academic terms, ginormous. Re-engineer the entire human experience to chart a new map of life, as she put it, to change the future of aging and make longer lives better at every stage. It would be a handbook policymakers, employers, and investors could use to prepare for risks and opportunities while also offering a modern script to influence the public's understanding of longevity. I was used to writing complex narratives, maybe not this complex. The plot line we uncovered is that even though the centenarians of the future are here, society isn't set up to handle people living routinely into their 80s, 90s, and beyond. We're not invested in the technologies and therapies to help people stay healthy and independent as they age, and we haven't reconsidered how to adapt work so companies can make better use of the skills and experience of old.

workforce much longer, changing not only jobs but also careers several times over the course of a working life that may span six decades. If you're not familiar with the term midlife shift, it's exactly what it sounds like. An internship for people in mid-career to help facilitate new roles as industries change in response to artificial intelligence and whatever currently unknown and potentially apocalyptic technology everyone will fear next. In a society where reskilling and upskilling are as important as bachelor's degrees, educations won't be defined solely by the formal institutions conferring them. It should become standard practice, the team agreed, for there to be recurring phases of earning and non-earning years so that milestones around education, career, and family don't have to be so front-loaded. This flexibility could relieve pressure on younger workers, especially women, when the demands of the peak career-building years collide with the demands of starting a family. It would also ease the tensions that drive older workers into early retirement, when what they really need is just a respite to deal with health issues or caregiving. Preventing needless losses of income, payroll taxes, and productivity will take changes to safety net programs such as Medicare and Social Security, which penalize recipients who dip back into the 9-to-5. The Stanford team proposed several aspirational solutions to funding longer lives, such as financial products similar to 401ks that would let people save for non-earning intervals. Another idea, financial markets could develop longevity bonds to distribute the risks associated with longer lives faced by entities such as benefit plans or long-term care insurance providers across wider markets. As people remain healthier and more productive over a longer life, the bonds would deliver greater returns. The researchers weren't asked to project costs for their whiteboard proposals. In some ways, this future is already here. As boomers age, U.S. workers 65 and older are projected for the first time to account for the largest and fastest increase in the labor force, according to the Bureau of Labor Statistics. Research by Carstensen and others shows that many knowledge workers can stay productive into their 70s and 80s. Their emotional intelligence, problem-solving skills, and life experience can compensate for advantages younger workers have grasping the latest tech. At the same time, teams that are more age-diverse outperform those that are less so. With as many as 5 generations alive together for the first time in history, there's a lot of room for intergenerational learning. If working for various stretches over the course of more than a half century with eager up-and-comers who don't get your pop culture references doesn't sound appealing, yeah, we get that. But I think about my 40-year-old self and what I would have given to have spent more time with my kids and less time gnashing my teeth as I try to fulfill the dual responsibilities of parenting and career. This first issue of Bloomberg Business Week, dedicated to longevity, looks at the promises and potential perils of experimenting with our future. And at a time when our understanding of the world is shaped by war, climate change, and the long tail of a global pandemic, that future may be even brighter. Ellen Hewitt writes about anti-death activists who call themselves immortalists and have made a personal commitment to try to live forever. Dying is bad, one says. This is something humanity doesn't take seriously enough. Kara Giammino looks at rodents that are allowed to grow old to test how effective certain life extension methods may be for humans. Ashley Vance profiles Retrobiosciences, a company that's trying to give every human

and additional years of quality living. And MiniCircle, the startup behind an injectable gene therapy that it calls humanity's best hope for extreme longevity. The U.S. Food and Drug Administration has not endorsed this claim. Kristen V. Brown investigates the intriguing possibility that anyone with ovaries may one day be able to control the onset of menopause. And Robert Langreth writes about whether scientists are getting closer to a drug that stops the progress of Parkinson's disease. And if you have $200,000, Alistair Philip Wiper explains, your body can be cryogenically preserved after death. Why would you want to do this? Well, let's not crush anyone's dreams right now. The new map of life, an 82-page report the center published in 2022 and presented at conferences, made its own forays into what might read today as science fiction. Be prepared to be amazed by the future of aging, the report said. As they age, future centenarians might have electronic tattoos functioning as smart skin to monitor heart, brain, and muscle function for abnormal activity or disease. These bio-integrated electronic devices, thinner than a human hair and as supple as skin, could supplant today's wearable technologies, such as smartwatches, Fitbits, and the like, and be capable of preventing an epilepsy attack, resetting an irregular heartbeat, or sending biometric data to be analyzed by a doctor for early intervention. More immediately, some of the project's findings have made their way into a course Carstensen co-teaches at the Stanford Graduate School of Business. The class looks at the growing population of adults older than 50 not as a net drag on society, ruinously depleting health care and entitlement programs, but as an untapped labor resource. In the U.S., this diverse and relatively affluent cohort accounts for 50% of consumer spending and 83% of household wealth, mostly through home ownership, which means there are business opportunities associated with everything from travel and leisure to end-of-life care and financial planning, and which helps explain why the center's research is sponsored in part by the AARP and the Financial Industry Regulatory Authority, as well as corporate affiliates, Bank of America and Finance of America Reverse, a reverse mortgage lender. Reverse mortgages let older homeowners borrow money against the equity in their homes. Spending 2 years immersed in the possibility of living to 100 changed my perspective about my own life and career. I'm now bureau chief for Bloomberg News in California, where age and power are often the subtext, as the political generation, including Governor Gavin Newsom and U.S. Senate candidates Adam Schiff and Katie Porter, tries to take a stage that's been dominated by older leaders, including Nancy Pelosi and the late Dianne Feinstein. Her recent death made plain the ways in which even the highest profile among us can't escape the limits of longevity. My kids are now young adults, and whether any of us will match my grandmother's 102 years, a miracle for someone born in 1906, can't be known. But it's not crazy to imagine it. You're listening to Bloomberg Business Week, produced by Gatewave in New York City. We go on to The Believers, reported by Ellen Hewitt. When a chipper person with a clipboard approaches you on the street in San Francisco, you can usually expect the inquiry to be about one of a few public policy goals. Do you have time to talk about abortion rights, housing, online gambling ballot initiatives? These days, though, you might also hear a question that's both more grandiose and more personal, the kind of thing you wouldn't expect to hear from someone who looks like they want your signature. The question,
how long do you want to live? One Saturday in August, Anastasia Egorova, the 37-year-old chief executive officer of a longevity research nonprofit, organized 24 volunteers in San Francisco and 10 other cities to collectively get answers from almost 200 passers-by. Many respondents pegged their desired lifespan at somewhere from 80 years, roughly the U.S. average, to 120 years, close to the global record. Igorova's clipboard-toting volunteers in Sao Paulo and Toronto heard much the same that day, as did volunteers in Haifa, Israel, and Malmö, Sweden. Few people rose to the challenge posed by the merch many of the clipboarders were wearing. All of the hats, T-shirts, and stickers read, "Say Forever." Igorova and her fellow anti-death activists, a bunch of scientists and longevity enthusiasts who call themselves immortalists, argue that a good and rational person should want to live as long as possible. While they recognize the existence of the chronic pain and unspeakable traumas that make for strong counterfactuals, they've made a personal commitment to try to live forever, and they believe defeating aging should be a top priority for both research dollars and social activism. They carry around posters with mantras such as "death is unacceptable," "death is boring," and "stay alive," all of which made appearances this fall outside the historic ferry building overlooking San Francisco Bay. One particularly devoted volunteer took the idea of permanence to heart and got the words "Say Forever" tattooed across the front of his neck. "Dying is bad," Egorova says. "This is something humanity doesn't take seriously enough." The immortalists may sound more like the merry pranksters than a serious lobby, but they embody a strain of tech industry culture that's taken hold in the occasional gaps between conversations about artificial intelligence and crypto. Different circles in the Bay Area and other tech hubs are looking for methods to cheat death, from popping supplements and pipetting solutions in a lab to try to digitize their consciousness or freeze their brain to be revived later, they hope. The underlying belief is that technology could someday transcend our ultimate biological destiny. Or, as influential investor and provocateur Balaji Srinivasan's ex-bio puts it, "immutable money, infinite frontier, eternal life." What distinguishes this obsession from a typical midlife crisis is the scale of the money behind it. Jeff Bezos, Sam Altman, Larry Ellison, Larry Page, and other tech titans have pledged hundreds of millions of dollars towards companies pursuing longer life. Partly as a result, immortality-obsessed people in the industry have begun to view radical life extension as a near-term option. Some are, by day, investors or researchers in AI. Others are cryptocurrency winners with fiat money to burn. Ethereum co-founder Vitalik Buterin has emerged as a flag bearer for longevity advances. He's donated millions of dollars to research organizations and posts things like, "Aging is a humanitarian disaster that kills as many people as WW2 every 2 years." Robert Nelson, a hedge fund manager who has a stake in longevity-focused biotech Altos Labs, takes almost a dozen drugs a day, including rapamycin, which has been shown to increase lifespan in mice. Venture capitalists are pivoting to focus on longevity companies, and tech connectors are launching longevity-focused fellowships to entice newcomers to the field. Most of these crowds are united by techno-optimism and a belief that they're privy to a hidden truth. "Contrarianism is the norm," says Amol Sarva, one of the investors eager to fund advances in the field.
He says the industry is a mix of graybeard wizards proclaiming mystical-sounding futures, more conventional biotech experts focused on science, the Peter Pan types who project youth, and the cyborg types talking about a future in which human consciousness transcends the fleshy body. Sarva, who used to run the WeWork clone, Noctel, has raised a $100 million fund with partners to invest in longevity-related companies, with checks already written to those using AI to better treat cancer and stem cells to create biology-powered computers. He compares the energy of the longevity scene to that of the Homebrew Computer Club, a disco-era gathering that fueled the birth of the personal computer and Apple. Although it can be easy to reduce the various longevity efforts to one big blob of existential dread powered by money and fragile male egos, the community includes cliques with very different aims. Some are focused on extending the average human life by a modest range. Others are more conservative, promising only to add more health span, meaning healthier years within a natural time frame. And some go fully eternal, promising with typical Silicon Valley restraint to build their own sovereignish state where they plan to master and defeat death. We've accepted aging and death as inevitable, and now there's a very good reason to believe they will be solved, says Adam Grease, an investor focused on longevity. The only question, he adds, is when. To keep track of the different factions, we'll give them some nicknames. In one corner are the biotechs, the most buttoned up of longevity researchers. They're developing drugs that they plan to submit for formal approval by the U.S. Food and Drug Administration and that they aim to have available behind the pharmacy counter within the next decade. Some of these medications are meant to promote autophagy, a cell's ability to recycle accumulating molecular junk, or clearing out senescent cells, which have aged faster than other cells and can no longer replicate. It's early enough yet for these drugs that one of the most promising treatments targets dogs rather than people. We started with big dogs because a Great Dane has an average lifespan of 6 to 9 years, and it's starting to go gray even at age 3 or 4. So you can see it much faster, says Celine Haliua, the CEO of Loyal. Those accelerated dog years make it much more practical to run clinical trials on aging as opposed to a 50-year trial for human longevity. Haliua's idea is to give dogs more healthy years by reducing the release of growth hormones, which are correlated with faster aging in larger breeds. She's sensitive to scaremongering about zombie dogs and stresses that her goal is healthy lifespan extension for a cherished pet. We talk about Fluffy being able to chase the ball longer, being excited when you're home, and not being stiff when she gets out of bed, Hallelujah says. Dogs are a non-threatening way to introduce the public to the idea that the biology of aging is malleable, she says. A 15-year-old dog doesn't evoke all the fears of playing God that a 150-year-old human does. Then there are the wellness obsessives. These are people fed up with the medical establishment's focus on acute care instead of preventative care, and they're keen to try supposedly proactive therapies that are often ignored or dismissed as snake oil. Think Braintree Payment Solutions LLC founder and unofficial Bloomberg Businessweek mascot, Brian Johnson, who's spending millions of dollars a year to make his middle-aged body work more like a teenager's. While some of their experiments are pretty far out, the WOs are still considered relatively conservative in longevity circles. They're focused on zealously evaluating their bodily functions so they can make incremental improvements.
Like the biotechs, they tend to say some version of health span a lot. You are more in control of your health than you think, says Martin Tobias, a venture capitalist and the former CEO of Upgrade Labs, a chain of facilities specializing in gadgets such as an oxygen trainer and an AI-enhanced stationary bike. If you're the CEO of your own health, you can get outcomes that are not usually delivered by the traditional medical system, he says. Tobias, who's about to turn 60, says he wants to make sure he's around when his youngest daughter, now 8, is graduating from college. To get there, he's trying some stuff that wouldn't seem out of place at a Goop retreat. His Seattle garage is packed with $500,000 in equipment, including 2 saunas, an infrared light bed, an electromuscular stimulation suit, and a chirotherapy chamber. He takes cold plunges, flies to Central America to get injections of stem cells, and undergoes treatments to lengthen his telomeres, chromosomal proteins that shorten with age. Tobias and others like him believe that the pursuit of slowing their own clock is worth burning money on, even if it involves dozens of experimental treatments that don't work. This Gateway broadcast of Bloomberg Business Week will return with more of this special issue on longevity after this short break.

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2: 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Times will vary on Gatewave affiliates. We continue with an early article in this special issue on longevity, The Believers. Big names in the world of wellness obsessives include physician Peter Attia, geneticist David Sinclair, and futurist Peter Diamandis. It's tough to know whether any of it's working, given that the biomarkers thought to measure a person's biological age are still poorly understood. Still, Tobias is doing the work and analyzing the results, and he's seeing improvements that are bringing him some peace, along with a sense of control. "My telomeres are measuring 38 years old," he says. Both the biotechs and the wellness obsessives are at pains to emphasize that they still expect to die. With the radicals, that's loser talk. Patrick Lindon, a philosopher who wrote a book called The Case Against Death, calls the acceptance of mortality a fallacy meant to protect yourself from the tragedy of wanting something you can't have. The radicals' cause began to reach the mainstream in the mid-2000s. In 2005, Nick Bostrom, an influential AI theorist, wrote a fable in which death takes the form of a tyrannical dragon that terrorizes a kingdom, demanding a constant stream of sacrifices until a brave king spends vast sums over many years to develop a missile that kills it. A video version of the fable, posted on YouTube far more recently, has about 10 million views. Around that time, British researcher Aubrey de Grey, whose foot-long beard gives him a bit of a Merlin vibe, became the public face of a fledgling longevity movement. De Grey said in a BBC interview that the first person who'd lived to 1,000 was probably already alive, then delivered a TED Talk about why humanity should devote resources to fighting aging. He argued that once we're able to repair aging damage at a faster rate than we age, we'll reach longevity escape velocity, where age-related mortality keeps receding farther and farther away. This possibility of living much longer, or forever, has inspired bioethicists and philosophers to ponder the prospect's unexpected consequences. It's an isolating field of study. If I go to the hairdresser and I tell them what I'm working on, the immediate reaction is, "That sounds horrible," says Ryan A. Romani, a 29-year-old bioethicist exploring the stories we tell ourselves about death and meaning. She says she sees acceptance of death not as a natural part of the grieving process, but as naivete. "I spend my professional life thinking that death has no purpose," Romanini says. That can really be harmful on a personal level. But if we keep telling ourselves comforting stories, it could be infinitely more harmful. In the meantime, some of the most hardcore radicals are backing the old libertarian play of colonization, trying to move to one place en masse and make their ideology a matter of policy. They gave it a dry run for 2 months this summer at Zuzalu, a Burning Man-esque temporary city in Montenegro. There, on the edge of the Mediterranean, Ethereum's Buterin gathered hundreds of longevity true believers, crypto founders, and AI researchers to discuss the practical realities of living forever. What political structures would you need? How could you build regulation-light innovation zones to pursue experimental treatments? If everyone started living dramatically longer, how quickly would populations grow or maybe shrink? Between cold plunges and sauna sweats, two venture capitalists unveiled their plans for a movement called Vitalism, which they said would coalesce around the belief that death is humanity's core problem, and that the species should do what it takes to reach freedom from aging as soon as possible. Depending on your views, the rhetoric is either inspiring or ridiculous. But in Silicon Valley, where wealth and power are concentrated in the hands of a small crowd of billionaires, winning over a few people can sometimes be enough. More traditional researchers are very aware that two-month bacchanals and multi-million-dollar treatment regimens can make their field sound like a distraction for the rich. Loyal CEO Hali Ua, who researched the economics of gene therapy at Oxford University, says the broader industry is sketchy, and people who overhype the benefits of unproven treatments or talk about immortality are causing a massive reputational issue. To her, people like Johnson and Buterin help relegate longevity science to the fringes. Some of the field's leaders have been discredited in other ways too, she says. In 2021, she and investor Laura Deming both alleged that De Grey, the one-time face of longevity, had sexually harassed them. Deming, who began working as a longevity researcher in a lab at 12, wrote that when she was 17 and 18, she received emails from De Grey, a trusted mentor, calling her hotter than hell and lamenting that because of her age, they couldn't discuss his adventurous love life. Haliua alleged that at a fundraising dinner for De Grey's foundation, which funded some of her research, he funneled me alcohol and hit on me the entire night, and said that as a glorious woman, I had a responsibility to have sex with the donors in attendance so they would give money to him. The foundation's investigation into De Grey's conduct upheld both women's principal claims and also found that he'd interfered with the investigation. He was fired and has now started another longevity organization. Haliua says it's disappointing that De Grey is still appearing at some longevity conferences, but she feels satisfied that a quick Google search can spare others from what she and Deming experienced. In an interview, De Grey dismisses the allegations as overreactions to anodyne comments. He calls his firing that whole shit show and says it was a cover for his board to wrest power from him. De Grey's reputation has taken a hit, but the Save Forever volunteers were still thrilled when he showed up at a recent gathering of theirs in San Francisco. It was the Saturday before Halloween, and a dozen immortalists had costumed themselves as vampires and shamans, wearing bird masks and faux bearskin capes, and carrying plastic skulls and rain sticks. They paraded along the city's Embarcadero waterfront, dancing and miming along to a heavy metal-esque song with lyrics by Grease, the longevity investor. "I'm begging, wake up," the singer growled in the recording. "Save our loved ones from brutal decline. Give the finger to old Father Time." A few curious strangers approached, but the attendees mostly took photos and videos for themselves and for the benefit of their shared Instagram account. Save Forever co-founder Mikhail Batin, wearing a feathered mask and a pentagram emblazoned robe, said he was betting on displays like these to grab the attention of artists who in turn could have more mainstream persuasive power than the average peer-reviewed paper. In the meantime, the various longevity factions are making progress in their own ways. In November, the FDA approved part of Loyal's application for a drug meant to lengthen big dogs' lives by blocking a specific type of growth hormone once they've reached their full size. The drug could be available for your Great Dane or Mastiff in 2026. Meanwhile, particularly well-capitalized wellness obsessives are scoping out longevity tourism, flying overseas to get experimental treatments. Diamandis is charging $70,000 for a 5-day tour of various private longevity clinics. And a group that includes some Zuzalu organizers is planning to create a pop-up city this winter on the Caribbean island of Roatan. Some radicals are also hoping a mega funder such as Elon Musk will sponsor their dreams over the next decades. Musk, for his part, recently said he thinks extreme longevity would cause the asphyxiation of society. Elsewhere, he said, "I can't think of a worse curse than living forever." Says Lyndon the philosopher, "We're all hoping for Elon Musk, obviously, to wake up." Next up, teaching old rats new tricks, reported by Kara Giaimo. Each day, technicians at the Jackson Laboratory in Bar Harbor, Maine, check on special groups of mice in their care. The mice are all more than 600 days old, roughly 60 in human years. Some are much older. A few may need help reaching their water dispensers, but many are how humans hope to be as we age. Curious, energetic, unbelievably active, says Nadia Rosenthal, the lab's scientific director. It takes them a little longer to run from one side of the cage to the other, but often that's the only difference. In medical research, lab mice and rats die for us in great numbers. Sacrificed during or after experiments, they leave us with information that over the years has helped us understand diseases, develop medicines, and map the functions of particular genes. But some aging-focused research projects require something else from these animals, that they stay alive and healthy for as long as possible. So in labs from North Dakota to Mumbai, select rodents grow old under heavy scrutiny. Tucked away from the world to avoid pathogens and other confounding variables, sleeping in piles and doing flexed arm hangs and soldiering on as their cage mates die, they're helping to illuminate certain mysteries of aging and test the efficacy of life extension methods that may eventually be used for humans. They are rarely sung heroes in our quest to understand and perhaps soften the ravages of time. The world is full of creatures that age in ways humans might consider aspirational, including bowhead whales that enjoy a cancer-free life that can span 2 centuries, and jellyfish that respond to stress by becoming polyps again. Researchers look into their methods to learn more about the evolutionary tweaks that allow for good health and long lifespans. Mice are not like that. They're like us. Their similarity to humans is profound, Rosenthal says. In general, mice are good models for biomedical studies because of all they share with people. The same organs and physiological systems, ungirded by an almost identical set of genes. We don't have big ears and tails and no fur, she says, but the inside is totally identical. You're listening to Bloomberg Business Week on Gatewave, audio for independent living. Since at least the 1920s, researchers hoping to understand how and why aging occurs have watched ordinary lab mice go through it. Early on, the work was largely descriptive, says Richard Miller, a professor of pathology at the University of Michigan. You get lots of papers saying the skin changes when the mouse gets old and the reflexes get slower and the heart changes and the bones change. In 1935, a group of researchers led by nutritionist and gerontologist Clive McKay made a breakthrough. They put a group of rats on a nutritious but calorie-restricted diet and found that they lived about 33% longer than average. This was the first demonstration that aging could be slowed down, Miller says. According to Roger McDonald and John Ramsey, writing in the Journal of Nutrition, it also established a fundamental prerequisite for valid longevity studies, that animals must be given the opportunity to achieve old age. After that breakthrough came a small flurry of studies, establishing that one or another drug helped to extend lifespan in a group of mice. But Miller says the high cost of more systematic investigations, as well as the idea, once pervasive, that aging is too complicated to slow down, meant these were largely one-offs, until 2002, when he and others began an ongoing project called the Interventions Testing Program. For this study, which is funded by the National Institutes on Aging, three labs in three states, at Maine's Jackson Lab, the University of Michigan and the University of Texas Health Science Center in Antonio, collectively raise hundreds of mice each year in highly controlled conditions. A subset of these mice are given drugs that seem promising for lifespan extension and are supported to live for as long as they can. Participants in the ITP belong to a lab mouse stock called UM-HET3, or HET3 for short. Many popular lab mouse types are inbred and thus genetically identical. Studying a whole group of these mice is like studying one person, of limited utility when trying to find interventions that might help the whole human population, says Rosenthal, a co-principal investigator in the ITP. While wild mice are naturally diverse, they're difficult to work with. Lab veterinarians handling them sometimes wear protective chainmail sleeves. HET3s, who as pups range from brown to black in color before settling on a grayish shade called agouti, were bred to be the best of both worlds, robust yet mild-mannered every mice. All HET3 mice share the same grandparents and thus half their genes. But a random half, Miller says, making each cohort genetically diverse enough to be a valuable model for people. With each population's genes reasonably jumbled, the ITP researchers, veterinarians, and lab techs work hard to make sure that almost everything else about the life of each mouse is exactly the same for each cohort, enclosure to enclosure, lab to lab, year to year. This level of control allows them to test the efficacy of specific drugs and drug combinations. If a particular intervention extends mice lifespan in many of these genetically diverse mice, and at all three sites, you know you've really got something, says Peter Reifsnyder, manager of the Harrison Lab, which supplies ITP studies done at the Jackson Laboratory. Not everything can be successfully controlled for. ITP researchers are unsure why male mice that participate in the study in Michigan always live a bit longer than those in Maine and Texas, or why both male and female mice in Michigan weigh slightly less than their cross-state counterparts, despite an identical diet. Miller speculates that there may be differences between the sites that matter to mice but are imperceptible to us. Maybe there's a smell in Michigan that they like, he says. Over the years, the ITP has surfaced several promising lifespan-increasing interventions. The most successful, mouse-wise, is a combination of the immunosuppressive drug rapamycin and the glucose regulator acarbose, which allowed mice in the ITP to live an average of 29% longer. Other stakeholders are now investigating these and other successful drugs further in mice, different study animals, or occasionally themselves, Miller says. The Jackson Lab runs numerous mouse aging studies and sells pre-aged mice to other research groups. A single 90-week-old HET mouse costs almost $600. The mice are visited every day, and aged ones get considerations related to their status, says head veterinarian Linda Waterman. Can they reach their food and water readily? Do they have soft bedding? In geneticist Gary Churchill's lab, technicians keep a whole list of old-fashioned female names to give mice when they turn 4, he says, a tradition that dates to around 2016, when two particularly long-lived mice from a different study of genetically diverse mice were christened Grace and Blanche. This careful attention extends up to the very end of a mouse's life. When mice in the ITP do eventually die, they're put in fixative as quickly as possible so the researchers can study their tissues. If it seems a mouse will die in the next day or two, they may be humanely euthanized to prevent suffering and ensure their tissues are well preserved. The need to balance gathering accurate lifespan data with these concerns has led Rife Snyder to brainstorm potential ways to keep track of this charge's body temperature, which dips below death. So far, we haven't come up with a best way of knowing exactly when a mouse is going to die, he says, though it's something he puts a lot of thought into. Without a system, experience is key. Most of the people who work at the Jackson Laboratory have a kind of sense for when a mouse is experiencing well-being versus not, says Rosenthal, who she says works with one technician who's so attuned to her mice that she can predict their deaths. It's so important to spend a lot of time with your model organism so you really get to know them. The world's longest-living lab mice are a special class of rodents known as dwarf mice. These tiny titans have mutations that block the production or actions of growth hormone, thanks to natural gene misprints or genetic engineering. Each dwarf mouse is about as big as an unshelled walnut, with a round face, snub nose, and tiny feet. The cutest things ever, says Holly Brown Borg, a biogerontologist at the University of North Dakota, who works with a peculiar strain, I should say a particular strain, called Amer's dwarf mice. And they're very chill. Andres Bartke, director of geriatric medicine at the Southern Illinois University School of Medicine and a pioneer in the use of dwarf mice to study aging, has posed for headshots with one perched on his shoulder like a parrot. For reasons experts are still untangling, these Zen mini mice have an average lifespan that can stretch over 60% longer than that of their traditional relatives, including their siblings. Their mutations are recessive, so a litter of mice may contain both normal-sized mice and dwarf mutants. Many dwarf mice live longer than 4 years, making them the equivalent of centenarian humans, rodent sages, each in the body of a big baby mouse, Barkey says. Barkey, because lab mice are so rarely given the opportunity to age beyond their perceived usefulness, the dwarf mouse's penchant for extra long life wasn't discovered until the mid-1990s. Even then, it was something of an accident, Brown Borg says. As postdoctoral students in Bartke's group, she and her husband Kurt Borg were looking for a mice of a certain age for an immune system study when they realized that the lab's spare dwarf mice were often older than the regular-sized ones. This came after other work by the geneticist Thomas Wagner showed that mice with extra growth hormone had unusually short lifespans. The group wondered whether the opposite was also true. When Borg and Brownborg set aside some dwarf mice to see how far they could take things, the longest-lived made it past 4 years, long enough for the couple to finish their postdocs and get jobs. A few years later, in 2003, a genetically engineered dwarf mouse in Barkey's lab lived to 4 years, 11 months, and 21 days, roughly 180 in human years, winning the Methuselah Mouse Prize, an award once given to long-lived mice, and setting a mice-mouse lifespan record that still hasn't been functioned. This mouse was also kind of forgotten, left over from some study, Barkey says. Since these discoveries, researchers have been looking into the extent of the dwarf mouse's special powers. If we look for mechanisms related to health, these animals are probably teaching us many things, says Barkey. They found the little guys are better than normal mice at handling oxidative stress, a buildup of reactive molecules that can damage tissues. They have exquisitely good regulation of blood sugar, he says. And thank you for listening to this week's Bloomberg Business Week, recorded in New York City. I'm volunteer reader Warren Wexler. We hope you'll join us again next Friday. For most of you, Vanity Fair is coming up next here on Gateway.
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3: From the Bureau of Economic Geology, this is Earth Date. Each winter in the Northern Hemisphere, it feels like Earth is drifting farther away from the warmth of the sun. In fact, it's just the opposite. When we measure the size of the sun in our sky, we find that it actually appears 3.4% larger in winter, because it's 3.4% closer, more than 3 million miles closer. The sun is about 95 million miles away in summer, but just 92 million in winter. And this is because Earth's orbit is elliptical, with Earth following the closer part of its path during the northern winter. You'd expect the nearer sun to provide more solar energy to our planet, and you'd be right, almost 7% more. But its effect is greatly minimized by the 23-degree tilt of Earth's axis, turning the northern hemisphere away from the sun in the winter. At the same time, in the southern hemisphere summer, that extra solar energy is mostly absorbed by the huge southern oceans. The effects may be minor today, but that won't always be the case. The gravity of Saturn and Jupiter pulls Earth through a long cycle of orbital stances, from merely circular to more elliptical. We're now as close to circular as our orbit ever gets. In about 200,000 years, we'll be at our elliptical maximum. Then, Earth will receive 23% more solar radiation when closest to the sun. This varying solar energy will have significant impacts on weather and climate. I'm Scott Tinker.
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5: Gerry O'Donoghue is a British journalist. His remarkable career spans reporting for the BBC News across Africa, Asia, Europe, and the United States. Notably, he's one of the most prominent blind correspondents in British media. O'Donoghue faced partial sight loss from birth, eventually becoming completely blind at the age of 8. O'Donoghue attended Worcester College for the Blind, and later studied philosophy and modern language at Christ Church, Oxford University. He began his journey at the BBC as a junior reporter on BBC Radio, starting on BBC Four's Today programme, where he was even asked to bungee jump off Chelsea Bridge. Throughout his career, he covered stories across various continents and media platforms, including radio, television, and the internet. In 2004, O'Donoghue became a political correspondent based at Westminster, reporting on UK politics. A move to Washington, D.C. in 2014 marked his role as the chief North American political correspondent for BBC News. There is no question that Gerry O'Donoghue's journey exemplifies resilience, determination, and excellence in journalism. 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
11: Hi, everybody. Welcome to Sports Roundtable. Glad to be with all of you today. This is Bob Branco for episode 453, dated Monday, July 27, 2026. Let me introduce our panel members that we have today so far. We start out with Mitch Pomerantz.
12: Yeah, good afternoon. I am not in Pasadena. I am at the ACB convention in St. Louis, where it is a steamy 99 degrees and humidity to match. Thankfully, we are indoors.
11: I hope it's AC.
12: I'm not used to this. Yeah, yeah.
11: Good.
12: We're not used to this type of humidity where we live.
11: We are in the 70s, close to 80, normal weather for late July, partly sunny, partly cloudy, with a little bit of rain coming in for the balance of the week. Don Wardlow.
13: Yep, I'm getting pretty much what you're getting. They're talking about rain here in Jersey tonight.
11: Okay, and we have a fill-in panelist, because Peter Alcho won't be here today, and we think that Michael Garrett will be here for the last half hour. Troy Larson has agreed to fill in on the panel today. Troy, welcome.
14: Yes, thanks for having me. It's 95 degrees here in Minnesota.
11: Okay.
13: Unusual for you guys.
14: Yeah.
13: We had a few days like that when I lived out there, and a guy you'll know, Troy, Chris Atterbury, his squeeze and my wife spent most of the game when it was 99 or so pouring ice over my seeing eye dog and feeding him ice to keep him hydrated.
14: Well, I'm sure he needed it.
11: Yeah, not a bad idea in weather like this, that's for sure. All right, so let me thank those people who make it possible for Sports Roundtable to be available. Raymond Gay, our producer, who is acting as host for today's program because ACB is not with us because of the convention. So, Ray, thank you so much for what you do for us. It is very much appreciated. We appreciate that. And, of course...
15: Actually, Annie's doing hosting and facilitating.
11: Annie, well, I was going to mention Annie as well. Annie is helping Ray out today. It was Annie who let us have one of her links to use for the program today in the absence of ACB. Thank you, Annie, for what you do. It's appreciated as well.
16: Sure. You can thank Friends in Art. It's their account, and I'm the president, so that's why you got it.
11: All right. I'll thank Friends in Art publicly. How's that?
16: Great.
11: Okay. I also want to thank our media sources for airing us. We appreciate that as well. And Jacqueline Sylvia, who is from JS Web Solutions. 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Click on them, and you will see most of our archived programs from latest to earliest. Merci, Jackie. As I said earlier, we may hear from Michael Garrett in the last half hour of the show today. He is tied up for the moment. Peter Alcho will not be with us, and, of course, Luther King is still recuperating from his medical issues. Trade deadline is fast approaching in baseball. The Red Sox have made a trade, which I feel 50-50 about at the moment. They traded Connelly Early, one of their starting pitchers, to the Washington Nationals for infielder Curtis Meade. I guess Greg Breslow thinks that Curtis Meade is a power bat that we desperately need. He's having a career year. He has 17 home runs so far, but whether he's the big power bat that we need, I'm still on the fence about that. But I also hear the Red Sox are not done yet. They are looking for perhaps a catcher and maybe a shortstop and maybe a relief pitcher. I'm not sure what Breslow's going to do. Breslow needs to prove a lot to me right now. That's all I can tell you.
13: And Early, if I remember, is he one of your younger pitchers?
11: Connelly Early, yes.
13: Yeah,
11: is.
13: That's what I thought. I don't see why he would have offloaded a younger guy.
11: Because Breslow thinks in his own way that we have enough starters. He's traded a lot of them, so I'm not sure. But that's his opinion.
14: You know, I heard that the Red Sox were looking for a right-handed bat, and that's why they got the Nationals the third baseman. That's what I heard yesterday.
11: Well, I hope he doesn't play third base because Caleb Durbin is about to win the Gold Glove this year the way he's performing. You can't take Caleb Durbin out of third base. No way. And
12: the Red Sox already have. The Red Sox have three catchers. I read an article on the Dodgers news this morning about Connor Wong is now the third string catcher, and he used to be a Dodger. He was drafted by the Dodgers. Why do the Red Sox need another catcher?
11: Why? Who is the second string catcher?

0: that's going to affect the catching market big time.
1: The Dodgers, yeah, we're looking. You know, it's really sad because Smith, there's a chance that he's done for the year, and the kind of injury, the pinched nerve, and the all of that. That's not something that goes away easily. So yeah, the Dodgers definitely need another catcher, hopefully a right-handed bat to back up Dalton Rushing, who is actually showing signs of beginning to hit. His problem is his emotions get in the way. He's 25, but he's a little immature, and he's created some issues with other teams. And we love his spirit, but he needs to kind of settle down a little bit. But we need another catcher. We're using a career minor leaguer as our backup catcher right now.
0: Well, Hunter Goodman, go ahead, Troy.
2: Okay, first me, then Bob. Mitch, you said that Ryan Jeffers was one of the catchers the Dodgers might be interested in.
1: Yes.
2: I think this is what I think is going to happen. If the Twins are 3-3 or 4-2 this week, it's going to be less likely they will trade Jeffers. And even if they are 2-4, I still wouldn't count on Jeffers being traded. I should point out that if the Twins keep Jeffers and they offer him a qualifying offer at the end of the season and he decides to walk in free agency, we still get a draft pick out of it, I believe. But you know, here's the other thing. It sounds like the New York Yankees might be interested in Ryan Jeffers. And I know, Bob, you're about to talk about Hunter Goodman of the Rockies. He might – he's also a possible trade candidate as well.
0: Now, I understand that Shea Langeliers is hurt now because he would be another candidate
1: for
0: a lot of teams.
1: Yes,
2: yes, he's hurt
1: too.
0: Oh, he's somebody that I thought the Red Sox might go after if they didn't go after Goodman.
1: And with regard to the Rockies, I don't think too many – NL West teams want to make trades with the Dodgers.
0: No.
1: I don't think Hunter Goodman's an option.
0: So, Don, what are your thoughts on the trade deadline? Do you think the Yankees are going to do some things to bolster their team? We'll hear from Don momentarily.
2: I can interject this. I was listening to every Sunday afternoon before the Twins pregame show, they have a Twins, they call it Inside Twins, program where one of the broadcasters interviews, whether it's the manager or in the case of yesterday's program, it was like the president of baseball operations or general manager, whatever you want to call him, Jeremy Zoll. And Jeremy Zoll said that in the past 3 to 4 years, about 70% of the trades that have taken place around the trade deadline have happened with less than 48 hours to go before the deadline.
1: That sounds right.
2: Yeah, and I want to point out something. With so many teams still in the playoff hunt, including the American League, I wouldn't be at all surprised, but maybe we don't see as many trades this year as we have seen in the past years.
0: Plus, it's a buyer's market right now.
1: I'm sorry to rag on the American League because I'm a National League fan, but isn't every team in the American League in the playoff hunt?
2: Most of them are Angels.
3: They're pathetic, and the Royals are pathetic.
0: Toronto, Detroit unbelievably is right now pathetic, too.
1: Toronto.
2: What up, Bob?
1: Toronto, the AL's representative in the World Series, is dead last in the AL East.
0: Yes, they are.
3: I love it. Unfortunately, my desperate Yankees, that's the problem. That's the problem that's going to haunt them when they try to trade. Everybody knows they're desperate, and every other team is going to want everything and anything that the Yankees have in order to give us short shrift. So

0: I don't know.
1: Don, the Mets and the Yankees, within 2 days of each other, lost two of their top players. The Mets lost Soto for 4 to 6 weeks, and Cody Bellinger is now injured for a couple of 3 weeks.
0: And that's why I said we're desperate. Absolutely.
1: I'm a Cody Bellinger fan.
0: Oh, yeah, he's great. But he's not great now. No. He's busted up as like so many other Yankees, like Judge, like Giancarlo, who should be Mike Stanton. I never understood that whole Giancarlo thing. But everybody's going to want everything the Yankees have. So I don't know if the Yankees are in a position where they can trade. They don't want to, mortgage the future for 1 year, especially a year that's going the way this year is going. I'd get rid of two people, Volpe and Boone, both of them. But I doubt that's going to happen, unfortunately.
2: I've been hearing about Boone for years, and he's still there.
0: No kidding. And Popeye could do better than him. And Volpe, they got to this guy George Lombard coming up, so pretty soon they can send him to Kansas City where he belongs.
3: So, I'm also going to point out too. I read last night the Mets, the New York Mets, are looking to. An article mentioned six possible players that the Mets could trade before the deadline, and I won't be able to name them all because I can't remember them all. I think most of them seem to be pitchers.
2: Peralta,
1: Peralta's number one on that trade list.
0: Yeah, he's already said he's pitched his last pitch for the Mets.
3: Huh.
1: The problem is he's not very good this year. Who in the world wants him?
0: Exactly.
2: Same thing with Lindor. Everybody wants Lindor. I'm like, Lindor's having a bad year.
1: Was he about 240?
2: Yeah, what about what, six home runs?
1: Yeah, he's past his prime.
0: Semien's had it.
3: Yeah. So...
1: Although Semien hit a three-run home run yesterday against us, so the Mets actually won one game out of the six in the series this year. But Semien actually hit yesterday.
3: What I was going to point out, too, is there's some talk one of the Mets relief pitchers, Luke Weaver, could end up back with the Yankees. That was one of the six. And I think A.J. Minter might be another one. That's possibly up for trades.
0: I've heard there's really more Mets who could be traded than could not. And Soto's one of the list that can't. Him, A.J. Ewing, there's about three more. Nolan McLean, and they don't want to trade. There's a couple of pitchers they don't want to trade, but
2: Senga.
0: Senga's on the block if anybody's dumb enough to take him.
1: The question, Don, with regard to Soto, there are two obstacles for him being traded. One, his salary, but two, he's injured and he's gone for 4 to 6 weeks. The Dodgers a couple of years ago traded for Tommy Edman, who for the first time since that trade is fully healthy. But most teams aren't going to trade for Soto if they're not going to have him until like early September.
0: Right. Well, this list came out before he busted himself up. He was not injured when that list was written and his name was on the list to keep as opposed to a trade bait piece.
2: Why would the Mets give up on A.J. Ewing? He's a rookie.
0: He's one they can't give. He's one on the not trade list.
2: Oh, good. Okay.
0: That
2: all
0: was
2: right.
0: The
2: he's
0: list I gave you was the not trade list.
2: Oh, all right. Yeah, because they can build around him.
0: Another one I hope sincerely don't trade is a AAA guy named Jonah Tong, who I've been following since last year when he almost pitched a perfect game at the AA level. I hope they don't decide to unload him and trade for some, 35-year-old player that they really could do without.
2: Now, Troy.
1: That sounds like something the Mets would do.
2: Now, Troy, there is a rumor going around. You can either confirm or deny it or be neutral about it. And Minnesota's trying to trade Brian Buxton.
3: I don't know if I've really heard that rumor. I think maybe the rumor might be that maybe the Twins, if they're bad, they might try to trade Byron Buxton to the Braves, because he is from Georgia after all. I'm not gonna say the rumor is totally false, but I'm not gonna say the rumor is true either. I'm probably leaning more towards it's probably not true, but you know, if you know, I suppose if it, you know, if the right deal came, you know, came along, that you know, Buxton would waive his no trade clause and you know, be traded to like the Braves or something like that, because he, after all, he is from Georgia. But I think Buxton has said repeatedly that he wants to stay here in Minnesota. So,
0: but he's another Mike Trout without the home run power. He's always busted up. He's never healthy, basically.
3: Well, last year he had the best season of his career. He hit like something in the neighborhood of 35 home runs. So I think, you know, I think part of it is the Twins have mismanaged him. Sure, he's had injury history, but I think some of it, at least, has been part of how the Twins have handled him.
1: But, and, Troy, the question I have about Minnesota, is Joe Ryan done for the year?
3: I wouldn't say he's done for the year, but I will tell you this. So I don't know what was going on with him last Monday when the Twins played the Cleveland Guardians. Joe Ryan allowed 6 home runs in, I think it was either 4 or 5 innings of pitching. And now I hear yesterday that he was a little fatigued or something was going on, and so they have pushed him back to make his next start on Wednesday in Game 2 of the Kansas City Royals series. So
1: he's not on the IL yet.
3: No, not on the IL yet. I just think, I guess we're just got to hold our breath and wait to see what's going to happen here. But he is scheduled to make his next start on Wednesday.
1: Because I read that he would be a trade chip if the Twins decided to be sellers.
3: That's the rumors I've been hearing too. Whether or not that happens, I think a lot of it's going to be dependent on how we do this week.
0: How in the world do you give up 6 home runs to the Cleveland Guardians, the Bronx Bombers? They are not.
2: That's true, Don.
0: Yep, the Cleveland Burning Rivers.
3: Yeah, well, I think the Guardians are towards the bottom in the league, and as far as hitting home runs.
0: Bingo! That's what I asked. How do you give them 6 home runs? I mean, really, even Cody Sengun might not be able to do that.
2: I think the Guardians are the third wild card at the moment. Red Sox are the second.
1: As I said a few weeks ago, Dodgers played them second series of the year. And I was very impressed with their starting pitching.
3: You know, the Guardians always seem to have good pitching. Even when you think, oh, we're not going to be as good this, you know, be this good maybe this year or something like that, they always seem to have pitching.
0: I want to hear their game tonight. They're going to play the Reds. And they're going to face Chase Burns, the Reds rookie who has at least 12 wins, if not more. But I want to hear it from Tom Hamilton's point of view, the Hall of Fame broadcaster for the Guardians, as opposed to the Reds announcers, who I really don't care for.
3: Well, Tom Hamilton, I put him in the classic broadcaster category.
0: And that's why he's in the Hall of Fame. Oh, yeah.
3: Yes.
2: Well, the Dodgers play Seattle, and then they play us. We come to town.
1: Yeah, and Bob, we need to make a friendly wager, no money, friendly wager about how that series is going to go.
2: Well, it won't be a sweep either way.
1: It won't be that much,
2: I will say. It'll be 2 out of 3. I'm trying to figure out which team's going to have the 2 wins, but it's not going to be a sweep either way. I'll say that much.
1: I would really love to see a rags to riches Boston Red Sox comeback, because we owe you one. I'd love to see the Sox in the series. We owe you.
2: What do you owe us?
1: We owe you for the series you took, for the World Series you took from us a few years ago.
2: Oh, I see. It's payback.
1: Well,
2: wouldn't you agree, though?
1: I wish you well.
2: Wouldn't you agree? Oh, thank you. Wouldn't you agree, though, guys, that back on, let's say, May 1st, if I was to tell you that the Red Sox were the second wild card, you would think I was drinking too much.
0: You bet I would. Absolutely.
1: Yeah, no question.
0: And you know what, if they make it this year, they at least have no more Joe Castiglione. I know he's a Hall of Famer. I know he's beloved by millions, but
2: he makes rare appearances on the microphone. He still does a few games.
0: I just could not listen to the man. He just, to me personally, he was, you know, squeaking fingers on a blackboard. He was the Edith Bunker of broadcasting. Now they've got Will, and those guys are solid, even though I'm not ever going to like the Red Sox, but those guys are solid.
2: And the other guys that fill in for them once in a while, Cooper Borgman, Mike Monaco.
0: Merlone.
2: DiNardo. They're good, too.
0: Yeah, they're solid, like I say.
1: Well, Don, as a reminder, with the Dodgers at home, we're hearing more and more from Charlie Steiner. So.
0: That's great.
1: He usually does the first 5-6 innings. So if you want to hear Charlie, chances are pretty good he'll be doing the game tomorrow night. You just have to stay up past your bedtime to hear him.
0: I'm so glad he's working his way back after all the troubles he's gone through over. It's been a couple of years. I don't even remember when he started having trouble and having to miss time, but. What a long road he's had to travel to where he is now.
1: Absolutely. So tune him in. If you take a nap in the afternoon, tune him in at 10:10 tomorrow evening.
0: Who they playing this time? Before Boston?
1: Mariners.
2: Seattle.
0: Okay.
1: Mariners.
0: Yeah. I don't know if Raleigh is off of the injured list where he's been most of the year, but.
3: I think he might be back. I thought I heard one of the Mariners broadcasters doing a home run call not too long ago. So
0: I wonder, depending where they are, I don't know. I think the Rangers are ahead of them for now. How much ahead, I don't know. But if they're far enough
1: Everybody in the AL West except the Angels has a shot to win that division, I think.
2: Even the A's?
1: Well, no, you're right. The A's have lost. They've lost what? 10 in a row? 12 in a row? So you're right. The A's are out of it. The Angels, but Texas, Houston, Seattle, it's a dogfight.
2: That's true.
0: If the Mariners got far enough out of it, they might want to, you know, send Raleigh to the Bronx. He'd be a great Bronx bomber.
1: They'd have to. The Yankees would have to give up half the farm system.
0: I know, and they know. That's the problem with most of our guys being injured. You have, you know, Bellinger on the shelf, Stanton on the shelf, Judge on the shelf.
1: You got your outfield on the shelf.
0: Exactly. So they brought back Spencer Jones, who was a disaster the first time he came up. Hopefully he's figured something out between then and now, because he should be better than he was. He should be a lot better than he was the first time he came up for his first cup of coffee.
2: What about Fried done?
0: He's back. He pitched well.
2: Okay.
0: Pitching is not our problem for once. We're one of the rare teams that doesn't have severe pitching problems, although Rodon apparently is back on the injured list. But we get him off the list. We got him, we got Fried, we got Cole, we got Schlittler.
2: Weathers.
0: And, got, And the Weathers, yeah. Wee Willie Warren, yes.
2: And you might get Schmidt back pretty soon, I understand.
0: Clark Schmidt could join us, so could be looking for spots in the bullpen for, like, Willie especially, Willie Warren. I'd love to see him in the bullpen rather than out there, you know, as a starter getting his head handed to him.
2: So what do you guys think of LeBron James being a 76er? Oh, my goodness.
1: I love it. We'll only have to deal with him. We'll only have to see him twice a year. Talk about somebody who, and there is no denying his greatness, but I get really tired of these great athletes thinking that everybody should bow and scrape to their every desire. I am so tired of that kind of athlete. Good riddance, LeBron. Knock yourself out in Philly.
0: I mean, how old is this guy now? My
2: goodness
0: gracious.
2: I think he's 41
1: going on 42.
2: Something like that.
1: You know,
0: basketball's a young man's game, if any sport is.
1: He signed for $8 million. It was like it's not like he needs the money. Bronny doesn't need the money. His daddy will. The next five generations of James's will be in good shape, but he will be a bit of a threat to the Celtics, I think, Bob.
2: I just don't feel the 76ers are going to win the whole thing. Some prognosticators think so. I doubt it. I know it's a nice five when you're talking about Maxey, Edgecombe, Brown, LeBron, and Embiid. I don't think that's enough to win the whole thing. They're good, but they're a couple of flaws in that starting five, you know, with Embiid getting injured a lot. LeBron doesn't play every game anymore.
1: He doesn't, and he also doesn't play much defense anymore.
2: I mean, I think the Phillies are the 76ers are better, but I think they still need to prove something.
0: Were they in the picture in the playoffs this year? I don't even remember.
2: Who?
0: 76ers in the playoffs this year.
2: I think they were the bottom of the playoff bracket, I think, if I'm not mistaken. Because they lost to the Knicks. They were one of the teams that the Knicks beat after the Philadelphia beat the Celtics. Yeah, they were in it.
3: You know, I did not even see that move coming, LeBron to the 76ers. I think they have said Cleveland, Miami, and Golden State were top three teams. And even somebody who doesn't really follow the NBA that much, I never saw that move coming.
1: I thought he was going to go to the Cavaliers. I thought he was going to end his career where he started. Clearly, he wants another ring.
2: Oh, I don't think he'll get it in Philly. I really don't. I think San Antonio and possibly the Thunder.
1: There is nobody in the NBA in the Eastern Conference who can beat either Oklahoma City or San Antonio. No one.
2: I doubt it. At this point, anyway.
1: Yeah.
2: So, football training camps have started. Any thoughts on the upcoming season? What needs to be done? Who's doing what? Any major contracts to be signed? All that good stuff.
1: I am hearing that Puka Nacua, who has had some external issues, the Rams may not sign an extension. They may let him go after this year, which a lot of teams will like. But I'm hearing that Puka maybe has one more year with the Rams, and then he's going to be gone.
2: Oh, okay. Of course, there's the matter of Christian Gonzalez with the Patriots. That's a top story. Is he going to sign a contract? I hope he does. He's one of their top defensive specialists in the game.
1: You guys need to connect with ProFootballRumors.com. Give you all the information you want to know about that kind of thing. I think the Eagles are going to be mediocre. I think their offense is is going to be very iffy. I just heard that their new offensive coordinator is concerned about Hurts, and they're gonna do away with the tush push, which the league should get rid of.
2: Yeah, they patented that, didn't they?
1: Mm-hmm. I don't think Philly's going to be. They may be 9-8, 10-7 at the best.
2: Now, Troy, your Vikings have a quarterback controversy: McCarthy versus Murray. What are your thoughts on that?
3: I think they wanted to bring in somebody to protect themselves in case McCarthy did not pan out as far as being their starting quarterback this year. And it could very, very well be that Kyler Murray is your starting quarterback to start the season. I think part of it, McCarthy only played in 10 games last year, and I think his passing rating was not very good. So I kind of think that was a part of the reason why they brought in Kyler Murray. They also have Carson Wentz, former Philadelphia Eagles quarterback from a few years ago, and they also have a former Minnesota Gopher quarterback, Max Brosmore, in camp. Now, I'm not saying all four of them are going to make a team, but I think most of the focus is going to be on Murray and McCarthy.
1: Troy, yes, I'm going to make a prediction. I'm going to make a prediction, Troy.
3: Okay, Mitch.
1: Johnny Carson used to have, I don't know, Criswell predicts or something. I predict that the starting quarterback for the Vikings game one is Kyler Murray.
3: You know, you could be right, Mitch. You know, obviously they're gonna go with who they think is gonna be the best, and maybe in terms of experience and how well he is. Don, maybe Murray will be it.
1: McCarthy is way too inconsistent. He had a great second half against the Bears the beginning of the last season. Murray's got his issues, but I think Kyler is going to be your starting quarterback.
4: Well, if you could put all of their attributes together, you might have one good quarterback.
2: Hey, Michael.
4: I am.
1: Oh, Michael's joining us.
2: Yes. Hi, Michael.
4: Hi, guys. No, the interesting thing about the Vikings situation is that they have three quarterbacks with experience. And maybe they can encourage each other. It might be some good competition.
3: You could be right, Michael, but I think, as I said before, most of the focus is going to be on Murray and McCarthy, I think.
4: Yeah,
2: maybe so. Michael, before you arrived, we were talking about the trade deadline. And your Astros are in third place, I believe, in the West, and your Rangers are in first. The Rangers will probably be buyers. Do you think the Astros are going to be buyers at this point?
4: You know, it's hard to say. When I last week I mentioned to you that Alex Rodriguez got on the media and said the Yankees need to get Pena from the Astros. And then I started hearing that conversation around Houston. And I'm going, why would you get rid of one of your best players and call yourself a buyer? I don't understand that thinking. But I'm not surprised. I wouldn't be surprised, because the Astros don't want to pay a big salary. But I think that if you want to have a winning team, you got to have a great nucleus. And you can't put it all on the back of Yordan Alvarez, because he's injury prone. Pena's injury prone. Correa's injury prone. Walker's injury prone. And the pitching staff is injury prone. Now, the interesting thing they did, and I think we talked about it a little bit last week, was getting rid of Lance McCullers Jr. And I think it was mainly giving up on him and trying to rebuild the pitching staff. And we get in these situations where we're winning a bunch of games, and then yesterday the pitching staff just falls apart. We lost 12-3. So, I mean, go figure.
0: No,
4: by the way, if it makes you feel any better, Michael, the Brewers picked up McCullers and just DFA'd him. He's done with the Brewers.
0: I was just going to say that. They got rid of him about 4 or 5 days.
2: That was quick.
0: And the guy one of the teams got in that deal was, his last name is Fielder, and he's the son of Prince, and he's the grandson of Cecil. So
4: if he makes the bigs, it'll
0: be a three-generation baseball family. I don't know which team.
4: He's in our farm club, yes. Like the Bells. The Bells were a three-generation family.
0: Correct.
4: About
0: all the three generations on my podcast. Yep. The Bells, the Boones, the Hairstons.
4: Yep.
0: And so, and there was one just broke in earlier this year, and now possibly, Fielder may be a year or two away, depending where he is.
2: Pena, it's contractual, I would imagine. They want to do a salary.
4: Yes.
2: Michael, you think that's what it might be?
4: Yes, I believe that's the real crux of it, is contracts.
2: Yeah. And Michael, what are your thoughts on LeBron being in Philly?
4: That one threw me a curve. Well, the question will be, how sustainable between him and Embiid, and whether they can get some good guard play. If they can get good guard play, somebody who can distribute the ball, that may be competitive. I don't see them winning a championship.
2: No, I don't either. They're better. They have a good starting five, but I got a feeling they're not going to win the whole thing. Nope.
4: Who is it? Is it Maxey? Is that their
2: Maxey and Edgecombe?
4: Yeah.
2: Then, of course, they got Jaylen Brown at small forward. LeBron will probably be the big forward. I would imagine that's how they'll do things over there. But San Antonio, New York, Oklahoma City, to me, that's the top teams at the moment.
4: Yeah. Well, New York's lost a couple of guys, if I recall correctly. So
2: Ben Robinson
4: what
2: is
4: I'm,
2: gone.
4: Yeah, what I'm reading is they don't think New York's going to be in a position to repeat.
2: Maybe not.
4: Just like the Pacers.
2: That young team.
4: Just like the Pacers.
3: So if you guys want to move on here, I want to bring up, we had a coaching legend pass away here in Minnesota. He was the head baseball coach for the University of Minnesota Gophers. His name was John Anderson. And the reason why I wanted to bring him up is he coached the Gophers for 41 seasons, from 1982 through 2024. He's the winningest Big Ten coach for baseball. Has over 1,390 wins in his coaching career for the Gophers. He actually did play for the Gophers for one season. And just to give you an idea, the second place win total for a Big Ten baseball coach is Ohio State's Bob Todd, I believe his name was, and he had 901. Wins for the Buckeyes. And I don't know where John Anderson ranks as far as like all time in terms of other college baseball coaches, but I will say this: if you look at his records for most of the seasons, just give me an idea, from 1982 up through 2007, every year he had a winning season. His first losing season was in 2008. And he did go to the College World Series 18 times, 18, 19 times. via furthest he got was the Super Regional in 2018. And I think he has like 11 regular season conference championships. And he's won the Big Ten conference tournament. I can't remember exactly how many times, but one other thing I want to point out too, guys, is he had several of his players made it to the major leagues. Dan Wilson, catcher for the Seattle Mariners.
2: Remember him.
3: Terry Steinbach,
2: yep.
3: Catcher for the Oakland Athletics, and of course he caught for the Twins at the end. He's from Minnesota, by the way. The Steinbach is, and let's see. Well, former Twins pitcher and current broadcaster Glenn Perkins. He pitched for Gophers. And
0: how do you like that? Now, he was coaching when I was out there with the St. Paul Saints. All 3 years I was there, the Gophers were on the same radio station that I was on. And the first year they had Ryan Lefevre. You may know his name. He later went on to broadcast for the Royals, and I think he still does.
3: Yep.
0: They had a guy named Robert Quinlan on that team who made it to the Angels and actually got all the way to the show. And so he was quite something as a coach. I would go there. I'd go to the Metrodome in February and March with my tape recorder and radio and do, you know, recreation versions of Gopher games. It was fun times, man.
3: Yep, and by the way, yes, I'm sure that was fun. And by the way, from 1988 through 2026, in terms of being drafted by MLB team, as I mean, they played for the actual Major League team, but they were drafted. John Anderson had a player drafted every year. From 1988.
1: Gentlemen, do we want to see if we have any callers?
2: I don't think we have any callers, do we, Ray? I just checked a little while ago. It's just us.
1: Okay.
2: Am I correct, Raymond?
5: It's Annie. Yeah,
2: Annie.
5: There are no hands.
2: No, I think we're the only ones here.
1: All right.
2: So if that changes, Annie, please let us know, okay?
5: I will.
2: All right. Thank you.
5: Sure.
0: So I'm glad you brought up John Anderson. You brought back some good times. I even went to one outdoor baseball game at University of Minnesota at Dick Siebert Field. And Dick Siebert, for those who don't know, he was the coach for Minnesota before John Anderson, you know, took
3: Correct.
0: The reins. And so Siebert, it was funny. They were playing Indiana. And they had Indiana had a guy with the unfortunate name of Benji. So, and this is when the Benji movies were big.
2: Oh.
0: So every time this poor sack came up to the plate, I'm like, you know, roll over, Benji, roll over.
1: and you're not talking about Benji Gill, wasn't he?
0: Oh, definitely not. No way. But, and you know, just because I kept it clean, nobody, you know, told me to cut it out.
3: One other thing that might be of interest to our listeners, anybody hear what happened to Tony Romo?
0: I heard he got arrested, but I don't know why.
2: Got arrested? What did he get arrested for?
3: They say he was operating a vehicle while intoxicated.
2: Hmm.
3: This happened in Milwaukee, Wisconsin. He must do a lot of golfing in the amateur golf circuit or something, because it sounded like he was at an amateur golf event. I think he might have initially refused a breath test or something. I don't know. I only just read up on it this afternoon of what I've heard.
0: Wasn't he a broadcaster?
4: I think he's originally from Wisconsin somewhere, so no telling what he was doing there. But that seems to be going around today.
1: You got that right.
4: A lot of these guys are being picked up for DWIs
1: yep.
3: Yeah, a former Minnesota Vikings player, Everson Griffin, he was arrested because he was speeding going 62 miles an hour in a 40 miles per hour zone here in Minnesota over by a town called Winona.
1: Speaking of what's going on around, have you heard how seriously injured Kyle Shanahan was? He was in a serious auto accident, head injury, broken bones. He's not going to be taking a front row coach's role, head coach's role, at least initially in training camp for the Niners, and they don't know if he's even going to coach the opening game in Australia. He was pretty seriously hurt.
4: Is that right? I missed that one.
2: I didn't hear about that. Wow.
0: Yeah, yep. Me too. I didn't see that in The Athletic, which is really the only place I would look.
2: When did that happen?
1: Sometime over the weekend. I just read it last night in Hacksaw's column, and then I read it again this morning in Pro Football Rumors that it was a pretty serious injury. He will recover, but it's going to take a while.
2: Mm-hmm. Unbelievable. Football ought to be exciting this year. Then again, baseball may not be exciting next year. There's still that collective marketing thing going on. Any news on that, by the way? Are they talking right now, or is it hush hush?
3: I have not heard much lately.
4: I was talking to a gentleman from Kentucky this morning, and he was saying the same thing, that he doesn't think that there's going to be a season next year. I told him, I said, well, maybe if they start negotiating right after this season finishes, maybe we'll have some baseball.
2: Right. The second somebody wins the World Series, not negotiate.
1: What we need to do is make an over-under wager. Will the 2027 season start before or after the All-Star break?
3: Okay, guys, I just want to bring this up. I know last week this came up about how much of a 2022 season got played because there was a strike initially that wiped out a couple weeks of the spring training, actually almost a whole month. But basically what they did was back in 2022, they did play all the games.
2: Yes.
3: But what they ended up doing was they scheduled 31 doubleheaders just to make it all fit. They started the season a week later, and they had the season end 3 days later from when they were, when it was going to end initially. So I just wanted to kind of clarify that, because I know last week somebody had said on here that they didn't play the eighth of the games, but no, they...
2: You're right, Troy. You're right, Troy. There was about a week off that we had at the beginning of the season because we had to finish spring training, which was delayed.
3: Yep.
1: Speaking of the length of the season, I was doing some calculating last night before I went to bed. The way the season is set up now, there are and there have been 26 weeks in a baseball season for years and years and years. There are 185 days in the season from the opener on the 26th of March till September 26th or 7th, the last game, the last Sunday of the season. But unlike previous seasons, there are only 6 4-game series that teams play. They play 4 4-game series in their own division, because they play 13 games against their own division, and there are only 2 other 4-game series in the season, which means that in a 26-week series, there are only 6 weeks that a team plays seven games. Now, we've talked about injuries. We've talked about all of that other stuff. Isn't it interesting that the Baseball Players Association has managed to have more off days for their players, and yet we still have the same level, if not more, injuries than we've ever had before?
4: More.
2: Well, I think the biggest cause of injury is the way modern baseball is being played, because these front offices want to do everything, throw fast, swing hard. It's all about analytics, in my opinion. That's what's causing the injury, I believe, more than ever.
1: Yeah. Yeah. It's got the thinking, and you got to take into account the 4 days of the All-Star break, but there really are only 6 weeks of the entire season that a team is playing seven games.
4: Yeah, they got a lot of off days.
1: Mm-hmm.
4: And certain players get rest days.
1: Yes,
2: they do nowadays. But you know, Mitch, back in the day when they were scheduling doubleheaders used to be on the schedule quite frequently back in the 60s, especially.
1: Yes, they did. Yeah,
2: weren't there more off days then because of those doubleheaders?
0: Oh, yeah. Almost every Monday and Thursday was an off day for most teams, because almost every Sunday into the early to mid-70s, I forget when they really started to damp down the doubleheaders, almost every Sunday was a doubleheader. And we would try to figure when to go, because we never had a whole lot of money, so a doubleheader was really our best shot to see.
1: That was an Eastern thing, gentlemen. I don't remember the Dodgers playing that many doubleheaders. One year, when we had heavy, heavy rains in April in Los Angeles, the Dodgers played back-to-back-to-back doubleheaders against the Expos.
0: Wow.
1: Later in the season. It I don't ever remember that before or since. I forget when they came back into L.A., but they had three consecutive doubleheaders against the old Expos. But I don't remember on the West Coast that there were that many doubleheaders, Don.
4: Well, we used to have them periodically in the Astros or the 45s back in the 60s, because people would go, and that was a good ticket. You could go to that first game and just hang out for the second game. So that was a good ticket.
1: That doesn't exist anymore. Every doubleheader is a day nighter.
4: Yeah.
0: Right. We know it.
2: Yeah. Separate admission, because they want money. The stadiums want
1: separate admission.
4: Separate admission.
0: You know what? Might do something about the injuries, but the players would never allow it, because it would mean, there would be no more, great records being broken. Cut the season to 130 games one way or another. Start it later, end it earlier, get baseball out in November, for Pete's sake. But it'll never happen, of course, because it makes sense. It'll never happen.
1: Hey, Don, you might as well spit into the wind and tug on Superman's cape before that happens.
0: I know that.
2: Well, even now, they're starting baseball in March. That's way too early, especially in the northern part of the country.
0: You know that in Minnesota.
1: The 26th of March was the earliest, I believe, the season ever started.
4: Well, think about it, though. They're going to spring training in February. Okay, and in a lot of places, it is cold.
2: Well, yes. It depends on where they go, too.
3: By the way, folks, the regular season is scheduled to start, I believe. The first game will be March 24th for next year.
1: Earlier than ever. Wow.
0: That's all theoretical. That's in case there is a season in the first place.
4: That's right, Don.
0: And I was going to say, there's been some posturing. There's been some grandstanding. I don't think there's been any real honest-to-John negotiating done yet. And I unfortunately don't think it will. It ought to begin, as somebody said, the day after the World Series, after the Dodgers pound heck out of whoever from the American League makes it. They ought to start, you know, that next day, November, you know, whenever. It won't quite be Thanksgiving, but it'll be November.
1: If I get to Vegas this year, I'm going to have to go into a sports book and see if they're taking wagers on whether the season will start on time.
0: They probably are.
2: Yeah, I'm sure they're betting on the odds for that to happen.
1: If they do, I might put $100 down on the fact that it won't.
2: It may not, but I think it'll be like all the other strikes. They'll end in later on, like April, May, and they'll pick it up again, and there you go.
1: Mm-hmm.
4: It's similar to the guys who are signing the franchise tags on football, and they're not even negotiating for their long-term deals. The deadlines are passed, and so they'll pick up the negotiation for their long-term deal next year. So baseball will probably let it pass and start negotiating next year.
1: But that's how it happens in a lot of labor negotiations, not just baseball. A lot of unions will wait. They'll let the deadline pass. The management will let the deadline pass. They say, oh, okay, well, now we're actually past the deadline. I guess it's time to start getting serious.
2: And, gentlemen, it looks like we are out of time already. It's been a fast hour. Thank you, everyone. Troy, thanks for filling in today. And
3: you got it.
2: And Peter, we hope you come back real soon. Luther, we're thinking about you all the time, of course, as well. Thank you very much, Annie, for allowing us to have your link to do the show today in the absence of ACB. We appreciate you very, very much.
5: You're very welcome.
2: All right. So with that in mind, go safe with God's abundant blessings, and we'll talk next week. Have a good week, everybody.
6: Jerron Blind Boy Paxton is an American musician, originally from Los Angeles. He's a vocalist and multi-instrumentalist. As a teenager, he began to go blind, losing most of his sight by the age of 16. Paxton is virtually the only music maker of his generation, playing guitar, banjo, piano, and violin, among other instruments, to fully assimilate the blues idiom of the 1920s and 30s. The blues of Bessie Smith and Lonnie Johnson. On graduating from Verdun Dye High School in 2007, he had a corporate work-study assignment at the Braille Institute of America. Paxton later moved to upstate New York to attend Marist College, and soon after began playing gigs in and around the Brooklyn area. In 2011, he appeared in the video documentary Playing for Change, filmed in many locations around the world, with musicians harmonizing together on jazz and folk music from the regions. Although not signed to a record label, he continues to play old-time blues and roots festivals throughout the United States. For more on Jerron Paxton, go to blindboypaxton.net.
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As of July 24th, 2,318 confirmed measles cases have been reported in the United States in 2026. This is an increase of 58 cases since the last report. Among these, 2,302 were reported by 45 jurisdictions. Three more jurisdictions since the last report. A total of 16 measles cases were reported among international visitors to the United States. There have been more measles cases to date in 2026 than in all of 2025. There have been 35 new outbreaks reported in 2026, one more than in the last report, and 93% of confirmed cases are outbreak-associated. 782 from outbreaks that have begun in 2026, and 1,371 from outbreaks that began in 2025. An outbreak is defined as three or more related cases. For the full year of 2025, a total of 2,289 confirmed measles cases were reported in the United States. Among these, 2,263 cases were reported by 45 jurisdictions. A total of 26 measles cases were reported among international visitors to the United States. In 2025, there were three measles deaths. There were 48 outbreaks reported in 2025, and 90% of confirmed cases are outbreak-associated. For comparison, 16 outbreaks were reported during 2024, and 69% of cases were outbreak-associated. As of July 24th, 1,947 lab-confirmed cases of cyclosporiasis were reported in the United States. At least 98 people have been hospitalized. Cases were reported by 38 states. These people became sick after eating food in the United States and did not report any travel during the 14 days before they got sick. Sick people ranged in age from 2 to 95 years, with a median age of 44, and 56% were female. Of note, the cases include people who traveled to states involved in the outbreak in the 2 weeks before their illness began and ate at Taco Bell. The true number of sick people in this multi-state outbreak is likely higher than the number reported, and the outbreak may not be limited to the states with known illnesses. This is because some people recover without medical care and are not tested for cyclospora. In addition, recent illnesses may not yet be reported because it can take as long as 6 weeks to determine if a sick person is part of a cyclospora outbreak. States in the outbreak may report different illness counts on their websites, as they may also include probable illnesses. CDC and FDA are only reporting laboratory-confirmed cases. Burritos distributed to Costco are recalled for undeclared allergen. The USDA's Food Safety and Inspection Service, FSIS, is issuing a public health alert for a steak cilantro lime burrito product because of misbranding and an undeclared allergen. The product contains egg, a known allergen which is not declared on the product label. FSIS is issuing this public health alert to ensure that consumers with allergies to egg products are aware that this product should not be consumed. A recall was not requested because the affected product is no longer available for purchase. The steak cilantro lime burrito product was produced on June 19, 2026. The following product is subject to the public health alert. 3-pound, 2-ounce carton containing 10 individually wrapped Reds steak cilantro and lime burrito. That is on the front package label with the following production lots. All production lots begin L1SD6170 and end in the following four digits: 1503, 1535,
1606, 1639, 1717, 1750, 1831, 1908, 1954, 2031, 2108, 2130. The lot number is on the side of the package label. The individual products bear the establishment number EST46069 inside the USDA mark of inspection. These items were shipped to Costco distribution locations in Illinois, Michigan, and Minnesota. The problem was discovered by a consumer that identified the product contained in the carton of Red's steak, cilantro, and lime burrito was a different product, which contains egg, and had been incorrectly labeled. The consumer reported

because of multiple undeclared allergens. Lidl US is recalling all units of Eridanus shortbread cookies with chocolate truffle coating and apricot filling in 11.6-ounce boxes with the UPC number 405-648-9125839, with foreign language ingredients and nutrition facts panel because of undeclared wheat, soy, milk, and egg allergens. People who have an allergy or sensitivity to wheat, soy, milk, or eggs run the risk of serious or life-threatening allergic reactions if they consume these products. The products were distributed between July 15th and July 22 to all Lidl U.S. retail store locations in Delaware, District of Columbia, Georgia, Maryland, New Jersey, New York, North Carolina, Pennsylvania, South Carolina, and Virginia. No illnesses have been reported to date. This recall was initiated after foreign language packaging was discovered that did not contain English ingredients, nutrition facts, or allergen declaration. Customers with an allergy or sensitivity to wheat, soy, milk, or eggs should not consume the product. Major Rugby, a pharmaceutical manufacturer that produces levothyroxine sodium tablets, issued a nationwide recall for the common thyroid medication, according to a letter it sent to retailers. While consumers are being urged to return their medicine to the point of purchase, Major Rugby said in its letter that taking them is not likely to cause adverse health effects. Here's what you should know about the recalled products and how to identify them. Major Rugby issued a recall for 12 of its levothyroxine sodium packages, including individual packs of 10 and boxes containing 10 blister packs. The Mayo Clinic notes that levothyroxine sodium tablets are used to treat hypothyroidism, enlarged thyroid glands, and a type of thyroid cancer. The tablets, sold under the Major and Cardinal brand names, were distributed nationwide beginning in January 2025, according to Major Rugby's recall letter sent to retailers. Major Rugby said in its letter that taking the recalled medication is not likely to cause adverse health effects, though it suggests returning the tablets to the place of purchase. According to the letter and a report from the Food and Drug Administration, the recalled pills are subpotent, meaning they deliver less medication than they're supposed to. Customers should also consult their doctor or physician if they find the recalled product in their medicine cabinet. A neurotoxin concern has prompted the recall of more than 3,000 gallons of cold brew concentrate distributed by Brooklyn Roasting Company, according to the U.S. Food and Drug Administration. Federal regulators say storage conditions may allow the formation of Clostridium botulinum toxin, which can cause a rare but serious paralytic illness called botulism. The recalled concentrate was sold to wholesale customers in New York and New Jersey, and the company says no illnesses have been reported as of July 23rd. Clostridium botulinum is found naturally in many places, but rarely makes people sick, according to the Centers for Disease Control and Prevention. Under certain circumstances, the spores made by Clostridium botulinum can make one of the most lethal toxins known to man. Conditions in which the spores can become toxic include low to no oxygen, low acidity, low sugar, low salt, a certain temperature range, and a certain amount of water. Brooklyn Roasting Company's wholesale pasteurized cold brew concentrate is affected by the recall. The concentrate was sold to business partners, not directly to stores, to customers. Cold brew served in Brooklyn Roasting Company cafes is a refrigerated product and is not part of the recall. Brooklyn Roasting Company cold brew cans are also not a part of the recall.
Brooklyn Roasting Company's pasteurized cold brew concentrate was sold to business partners.

centers in New York and New Jersey, according to the FDA report. Maple Leaf Foods of Lisle, Illinois is recalling 12,036 pounds of not-ready-to-eat smoked bacon products that were imported from Canada without the benefit of import re-inspection into the United States, the USDA's Food Safety and Inspection Service announced. The refrigerated smoked bacon products were produced June 9th, June 10th, June 12th, June 13th, and June 15th. The products subject to recall bear Canadian Establishment Number EST1 printed on the side of the package and Health Certificate 2026-S73297-1612 on master case boxes. This item was further distributed to grocery outlet distributors in Idaho, Oregon, and Washington. There have been no confirmed reports of illness or injury due to consumption of these products. FSIS is concerned that some product may be in consumers' refrigerators and freezers. Consumers who have purchased these products are urged not to consume them. These products should be thrown away or returned to the place of purchase. Midwest Poultry Services, LP, is recalling 1,589,577 dozen white shell eggs and brown cage-free shell eggs produced in Texas because they have the potential to be contaminated with Salmonella enteritidis. The eggs were produced and distributed from farms in Texas between June 6th and July 3rd and have sell or Best Buy dates from July 20th and August 17th. The eggs were shipped to food service and retail customers in Texas, Oklahoma, and Louisiana. They were available to customers at Kroger stores in Texas and Louisiana, Brookshire grocery stores in Texas, Oklahoma, Arkansas, Louisiana, New Mexico, and Mississippi, and other smaller retail outlets. No other Midwest Poultry Services LP products are part of the recall. The recalled eggs will have an identifying code number printed on the left or right sides of the carton in dark coating ink only. Only codes P1950 or 0840962 with a Julian date between 157 and 184 printed on the side of the carton are recalled. Consumers who purchase these products associated with this recall are urged to avoid consumption. You're listening to About Your Health on Gatewave Radio. Representative Robert Garcia, a Democrat of California, the ranking member of the House Oversight and Government Reform Committee, called on Taylor Farms to provide information about its connections with the White House amid a parasitic outbreak potentially linked to the company's lettuce supply. Garcia wrote a letter to Taylor Farms CEO Bruce Taylor, questioning whether the company used its influence on the Food and Drug Administration's investigation into the outbreak. Evidence points to Taylor Farms products as a source of the outbreak, but reports indicated that your company may have attempted to influence the ongoing Food and Drug Administration investigation into this matter, obfuscate Taylor Farms' role in a public health crisis, and mislead customers trying to keep their families safe, Garcia wrote. The Hill has reached out to Taylor Farms for comment. In his letter, Garcia wrote that Taylor Farms had donated $1 million to President Trump's Super PAC in 2025 and donated more than $2 million to PACs tied to the president and other Republicans. Secretary of Health and Human Services Robert F. Kennedy Jr. has said that the outbreak is under control, yet that seems far from true as cases continue to rise. Garcia wrote about the FDA identifying the link between Americans falling ill with cyclosporiasis and eating lettuce from Taco Bell restaurants in five states, but noted that the FDA did not publicly identify Taylor Farms as the source of the lettuce.
Reporting indicates that by that point, federal officials had already reached out to Taylor Farms, and Taylor Farms executives met privately with officials from both the White House and the FDA on the evening of July 16th to distance the company from the outbreak and cast doubt on the officials' conclusion. The FDA announced a positive cyclospora test after Taylor Farms de Mexico was publicly identified as the processing facility where the contaminated lettuce allegedly originated. But after the FDA announced that it had a false positive, Taylor Farms said it accepted the agency's apology and said it was cooperating with federal health officials. The agency later clarified that the false positive does not change the investigation's basis or the data supporting the Taylor Farms recall. Regardless of the fact that the false positive does not exonerate Taylor Farms from a role in the outbreak, and that overwhelming epidemiological data point to the Taylor Farms' involvement, Taylor Farms posted on social media that the FDA apologized to the company, a claim which FDA denied. Garcia requested a series of communications exchanged by Taylor and his company with federal agencies like the White House, the FDA, and the Centers for Disease Control and Prevention, as well as with facilities such as Taylor Farms de Mexico, related to sanitary conditions, quality control, or contamination, including but not limited to inspection, audit, risk assessment, reports, or analysis. The CDC has confirmed nearly 2,000 cases of cyclospora across 9 states, but 41 state health departments have reported thousands of other infections. Those 9 states are Illinois, Indiana, Kansas, Kentucky, Michigan, Ohio, Oklahoma, Pennsylvania, and West Virginia. Symptoms of the illness include watery diarrhea, loss of appetite, weight loss, cramping, and bloating. Why is tracing cyclospora hard? The foodborne illness cyclosporiasis has exploded in the United States this summer. More than 6,700 cases have been reported, and more than 11,500 potential ones have been reported to the Centers for Disease Control and Prevention by 45 states between May 1st and July 28th. The true toll is likely much higher because many people don't seek medical attention. Figuring out where all those infections came from has been a struggle. Caused by the tiny parasite, Cyclospora keratinensis, the illness commonly manifests itself as watery, explosive diarrhea. Dehydration and electrolyte imbalance can also lead to kidney damage that requires hospitalization. People catch cyclosporiasis by consuming food or liquids contaminated with the parasite through contact with human feces, which can happen anywhere along the food supply chain. The cases so far are not part of a single national outbreak. Instead, at least 6 different clusters are under investigation. The source of the contamination has been identified for the biggest one, an outbreak affecting at least 1,947 people across 9 states that a Food and Drug Administration investigation has linked to shredded iceberg lettuce sourced from Mexico by Taylor Farms. That outbreak has resulted in 98 hospitalizations. No deaths have been reported. So far, genetic evidence to back up that finding is lacking. However, the source of the other 5 clusters is still unknown. Foodborne disease outbreaks are investigated using 3 types of data that in the U.S. are collected by local, state, and federal health agencies, including CDC and FDA. The first type is epidemiologic data obtained by asking patients what they ate, where and when, and looking for common factors. With cyclospora, that's often more difficult than with bacterial infections because the incubation period tends to be longer, about a week on average.
which makes it harder for people to remember details of their diet, says Lucy Robinson, a parasitologist at the Norwegian University of Life Sciences. Using the information from patients, investigators then examine the food supply chain to find out where contaminated products might have come from. This type of detective work led FDA to conclude that the origin of the biggest multi-state outbreak was iceberg lettuce from Taylor Farms, sourced and processed in Mexico. It was served in multiple Taco Bell franchises, but also sold in Stars. Taylor Farms initiated a recall of the products on July 17. Finally, testing samples from patient stool, food, and the environment can provide microbiological and genetic data to nail down the links between cases and their sources. Compared with bacterial food spoilers such as Salmonella, Escherichia coli, or Campylobacter, which each cause many more cases annually, Cyclospora, a protozoan parasite, hasn't been on the radar as much, says Kellogg Schwab, a public health scientist at Johns Hopkins University. PulseNet, a national network that uses DNA data from pathogens to connect cases across states, only tracks bacteria-related foodborne illnesses. And, unlike bacteria, Cyclospora only reproduces in humans' small intestine. It can't be grown in the lab. This gives researchers considerably less material to analyze. All we can work with is the parasites that are in the person's stool, says Joel Barrett, an associate professor at Emory University School of Medicine who led the Cyclospora laboratory team of CDC's Division of Parasitic Diseases and Malaria until his resignation last year. What's more, whole genome sequencing, which makes it easy to compare organisms, would be too expensive for Cyclospora because its genome is massive, Barrett says. Some 44 million base pairs, about 10 times larger than those of Salmonella or E. coli. Instead, CDC relies on tests that target 8 specific genetic markers. And finally, bacteria reproduce asexually in the human gut, creating nearly perfect clones that make it easy to identify genetic clusters. Cyclospora reproduces sexually, a process in which two parasites scramble their gene. That means even samples from the same source are not going to be genetically identical, Barrett says. How about finding the potential source of contamination in food? That too is tricky, Robertson says. C. chiatensis is related to many other parasites that can find their way into food, so false positive tests are not uncommon. FDA may have encountered this problem itself. The test FDA used has a specificity of almost 99%, meaning the risk of a false positive is 1%. The agency has not explained how the false positive occurred and did not respond to multiple requests for information. FDA has emphasized that the error doesn't change its conclusions about the source of the outbreak, which is supported by overwhelming epidemiological data. Negative results can also be hard to interpret. On July 24th, Mexico's health authorities said a joint investigation by the U.S. and Mexico had not detected the parasite in more than 10 samples of lettuce and water collected from Taylor Farms during an inspection. But that doesn't mean that Cyclospora wasn't present at those sites because the parasite isn't evenly distributed across produce. When taking random samples from a processing plant for testing, which crates do you choose? Robertson asked. If you're testing water, how much salad must you wash to get the parasites off? A lack of funding has historically slowed down research on parasitic diseases, although the current 8-marker genetic test works pretty well. Moves by President Donald Trump's second administration have made the situation worse. Last year, contracts were not renewed for several members of Dr. Barrett's team at the CDC, which was in charge of monitoring and analyzing cyclosporiasis cases, and staff dropped from 11 people to 3, he says. Even though others have probably joined to respond to the outbreak,
He says the experience of highly trained, specialized scientists that were ready to go is hard to replace. Fred Yannis, FDA's former deputy commissioner for food policy and response, said on July 24th that the government's management of the outbreaks has been catastrophic and called for an independent review. About Your Health will continue after this short break.

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0: 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Or call us for more information at 646-202-1049. Is your cholesterol too high? According to the new ACC-AHA guideline, earlier this year, the American College of Cardiology / American Heart Association released the 2026 guideline on the management of dyslipidemia, replacing its last iteration, the 2018 guideline on the management of blood cholesterol. The updated guidelines reflected many shifts in how medical professionals now approach cholesterol and heart disease. Recently, Mass General Brigham researchers found that almost one out of every three adults without heart disease in the United States have LDL or bad cholesterol levels above the goals set by the 2026 guideline. For those who have already had a heart attack, stroke, or other cardiovascular event, this figure jumps to almost 4 in 5. The 2026 guideline recommends specific target goals before prescribing medication, such as keeping LDL cholesterol levels at under 55 milligrams per deciliter for very high-risk individuals and under 70 milligrams or under 100 milligrams per deciliter, depending on baseline primary risk. However, it also strongly emphasized personal targets. Medical News Today spoke to three experts to discuss whether people should revise their cholesterol targets, what medications are available to lower LDL levels, and whether dietary supplements can help. The experts were Chandan K. Butter, MD, cardiovascular disease and internal medicine specialist in New Orleans, Louisiana, Waha Aman, MD, a cardiologist with Memorial Hermann and UT Health Houston, and Kyle Hodebecki, MD, MBA, MPA, MS, FAFP, CPE, clinical advisor of Alpass Wellness, Nova, in Virginia. Experts said the main takeaway from the 2026 ACC-AHA guideline was the reintroduction of specific LDL-C targets and the inclusion of children to assess familial risk. For example, the guideline now recommends that cholesterol screenings start in childhood at ages 9 through 11, which should be repeated at ages 19 through 21 and every 5 years in adults to track and spot lifelong risk early. Aman pointed out that the updated guideline introduced a new risk calculator called PREVENT, which expands the age of screening from ages 30 to 79 years, up from the previous range of ages 40 to 75 years. It also provides 10 and 30-year risk estimates for heart disease and considers kidney function as a risk factor. He also listed two important changes. First, that every adult should be tested for lipoprotein A, or LPA, at least once. Testing of first-degree family members is recommended when LPA is elevated. Second, that calcium score testing in men age 40 years or older and women age 45 years or older is recommended when the decision about lipid-lowering therapy is at intermediate risk. A calcium score above 100 should have a goal LDL cholesterol of under 70. Above 1,000, the goal LDL is under 55. Rather than treating based on a single number, the LDL cholesterol levels, clinicians will now use an estimated total cardiovascular risk assessment. They will also look at risk-enhancing factors, for example, family history, chronic kidney disease, inflammatory conditions, high levels of lipoprotein A, and treat based on the patient's risk level. Podobecki said, thus, two individuals with exactly the same level of LDL may present vastly different risks of suffering a myocardial infarction or ischemic stroke due to the rest of their medical profile. On the topic of testing and treatment, Aman said patients may benefit from discussing new, lower LDL cholesterol goals with their clinicians if they are at higher risk. Asking your clinician about individualized LDL targets is reasonable, especially if you have a family history of early heart attack, diabetes, multiple risk factors, or established heart disease. One of the reasons why so many Americans continue to be undertreated is that high cholesterol is typically asymptomatic. Patients frequently do not experience physical discomfort until after years of exposure to high levels of blood cholesterol, Podobecki said. Butter said the reasons why Americans remain untreated or undertreated were manifold. A lack of awareness of cardiovascular risk, concerns about or experience with side effects from statins, limited access to primary care or preventive cardiology, and inconsistent measurement and monitoring of risk factors, she said. One reason some patients discontinue their prescribed statins is due to myalgia or other muscular pain experienced while using the medication. However, actual statin intolerance appears to be less frequent than commonly believed, Podobecki said. There is a myth that doctors get paid to prescribe statin medications, whereas statins are completely generic, Aman also noted. Aman further pointed out the racial disparities when it comes to statin use. One of the leading reasons is that many patients are never offered a statin. In the Palm Registry, those never offered were more likely to be female, black, or Hispanic. There is significant racial disparity when it comes to statin use. Statin use is significantly lower in black, Hispanic, and Asian adults compared with white adults. Should you get your LPA levels tested? Butter said the guideline supports measuring LPA ideally at least once in a person's lifetime. Elevated LPA is a heritable risk enhancer for atherosclerotic cardiovascular disease and can affect risk interpretation and treatment intensity. Aman agreed that every patient should have LPA tested at least once. LPA of 125 or over confers approximately 40% increased cardiac risk. 250 or over approximately doubles risk. 430 nanomoles per liter or over confers approximately fourfold risk. Elevated LPA should prompt more aggressive management of all modifiable risk factors and may favor earlier or more intensive lipid-lowering therapy. However, Butter also stressed that not everyone needs repeat testing. This measurement is most useful when a person's risk is uncertain or when family history suggests inherited risk. If LPA is very high, clinicians may consider more aggressive LDL lowering and family screening. If you have bad muscle aches on statins, what else can you take? Aman said that although statins are not without side effects, other possible explanations for the aches, such as vitamin D and drug interaction, should be ruled out first. Butter said the guideline gives the following alternatives to statin: a different statin or a lower dose, non-statin therapies. Many times, simply changing the type of statin used, reducing the dosage, or administering a dose every other day successfully alleviates these side effects. Oral medications can be used as statin alternatives. They are not as efficacious as statins, hence they are preferred in lower risk populations. Do dietary supplements like fish oil or red yeast rice actually lower cholesterol? The general sentiment among doctors is that supplements are not a reliable substitute for guideline-recommended, scientifically proven lipid-lowering therapies. Aman reiterated that no dietary supplement has yet demonstrated significant LDL-C lowering effect. The SPORT trial randomized adults at intermediate with heart disease risk to low-dose rosuvastatin, one of six supplements, fish oil, cinnamon, garlic, turmeric, plant steroids, or red yeast dye, or placebo. Rosuvastatin reduced LDL-C by 37.9%, while none of the supplements significantly lowered LDL-C compared with placebo, he said. Butter said that compared with prescription fish oil, over-the-counter fish oil supplements have variable contents and generally inconsistent LDL cholesterol-lowering effects. Prescription fish oil, a purified EPA product, was shown to reduce cardiovascular events in specific high-risk groups in trials, but it does not substantially lower LDL the way statins do. On the topic of red yeast rice supplements, Butter said it contains monacholine K, which is chemically similar to statin therapy, and can lower LDL. She said the main concern with such supplements was product purity and potency. Contamination or inconsistent dosing are concerns because it essentially delivers a statin-like compound without regulation. Clinicians generally advise caution. It is not a reliable or recommended substitute for prescribed therapy, she added. Hormones for me, but not for thee. Defense Secretary Pete Hegseth announced that U.S. service members will undergo testosterone deficiency screenings with their annual physical exams once they turn 30. The policy is the latest example of the Trump administration embracing testosterone replacement therapy for men and uplifting the hormone more broadly as a mark of masculinity and health. Testosterone replacement therapy has boomed in recent years, as health influencers and online clinics have touted its benefits as a miracle drug, well beyond what current evidence suggests. Stats' Annalisa Morelli talked with medical experts to get reactions about this government-sanctioned testosterone replacement therapy. Notably, Hegseth made no mention of transgender people, many of whom take the same hormone medication. The Trump administration banned trans people from the military last summer and has pulled pretty much every bureaucratic lever in its arsenal to restrict trans people's access to hormones, which can often be life-saving. Testosterone is testosterone is testosterone. So it's worth asking. Why is a prescription for the same medication disqualifying among some, while essential to the maximum psychological and mental readiness of everyone else? You're listening to About Your Health on Gatewave Radio. The Trump administration demands that a hospital share emergency room records. A tiny federal agency tasked with protecting the public from injuries caused by lawnmowers and coffee makers is demanding that some of the nation's biggest health systems turn over detailed, personally identifiable medical records of all patients who seek help in their emergency rooms. The Consumer Product Safety Commission, responsible for tracking and issuing recalls of dangerous products sold in the U.S., began discreetly pressuring hospital executives this year to share personally identifiable health data with a private contractor. But hospital lawyers and other industry experts have questioned the agency's authority to collect, its ability to safeguard such a swath of sensitive information, and whether it has followed the legal process to overhaul its surveillance system. After KFF Health News asked the CPSC about the new system, the agency announced the program on July 21st. Left unmentioned, however, is the alarm it has raised among hospital executives as well as the nature and extent of the agency's data demands. In a stark departure from its product-focused mission, the agency's goal is to obtain millions of Americans' medical records from emergency room visits for most injuries, from a broken bone to a childhood vaccine reaction or even a suicide attempt, according to documents and emails obtained by KFF Health News, as well as interviews with five people involved or familiar with the discussion. A CPSC official also insisted in the emails that the institutions provide all ER patients' identifiable information, such as names, addresses, diagnoses, and other personal details, to the contractor, Kanza Health, for analysis. In correspondence with hospital executives, Kanza representatives described participation as mandatory or required. As a condition of viewing the correspondence, KFF Health News agreed not to republish some of the emails it obtained. The CBSC wants at least 100 hospitals to start sending detailed medical records by the end of this year, according to an internal memo. "The whole thing is troubling," said Sharona Hoffman, a professor of health law at Case Western Reserve University, who noted that giving a private entity access to a sweeping collection of data will introduce risks to patient privacy. "If this company really is collecting identifiable information, that is worrisome for patients." The new project was launched amid upheaval at the traditionally independent agency, which is without a governing board since President Donald Trump fired the CPSC's three Democratic board members. Nearly one in five career staffers left the CPSC in the first 16 months of the new administration. The initiative also comes as the administration has sought unprecedented access to millions of Americans' medical records, with the Office of Personnel Management requesting federal workers' sensitive health information and Health and Human Services Secretary Robert F. Kennedy using a private organization to collect more medical records for his studies on vaccines and autism. Steve Roney, CPSC spokesperson, said in an emailed statement on July 10th that the CPSC is modernizing its surveillance system. Asked whether the CPSC will file complaints against the hospitals that do not participate, he said only that while the previous system operated as a voluntary program, the ability of hospitals to opt out limited the sample size and usefulness of the data. Roney also acknowledged that the agency had not yet notified the public as required by law. Federal law requires the agency to provide notice and a public comment period before requesting information from 10 or more entities, a step it has not taken despite plans for 100 hospitals to join the surveillance system. KFF Health News independently confirmed with over a dozen hospitals that they had been approached. Federal public health authorities cannot legally mandate that private health data be reported, but CPSC officials have suggested publicly and privately that if hospitals decline to share data with the new surveillance system, they could be subject to strict penalties from a data-sharing regulation known as information blocking. Yet some hospital executives say they are reluctant to share patient-sensitive data because they're concerned about a different violation, that of federal privacy law. Dozens of hospitals across the country already participate in the CPSC's voluntary National Electronic Injury Surveillance System, or NEISS, through which trained hospital workers report injuries involving consumer products, almost always stripped of patients' identifiable information. The system helps the CPSC identify products such as baby loungers, toys, and household appliances with a pattern of injuring consumers. The new injury surveillance program goes much farther. At a toy industry trade event in February, acting CPSC Chairman Peter Feldman said the agency is investing in AI-enabled workflows that improve the quality and quantity of injury surveillance data. Well, also building up digital infrastructure to handle a massive new volume of electronic health records. Kanza Health, a Kansas-based organization that runs the state's health data exchange, will automatically pull and analyze medical records of all patient visits from ERs nationwide. Kanza won a 5-year contract worth up to $15.9 million with CPSC last fall. In email correspondence with hospital technology officials, Kanza Health President and CEO Laura McCrary also has described ER's participation as required, stipulating that they share patients' records with identifying information. McCrary told KFF Health News by email that the company is not using AI to process the records it receives, instead that Kanza will use advanced analytic parsing and filtering capabilities. Roning, the CPSC spokesperson, did not answer questions about the use of AI. For years, agency officials have discussed moving away from human contractors and automating NICE to save time and money. But without workers on site, hospital staffers may no longer receive training to determine what clinical information is important to include for the CPSC. In short, the changes could dilute the quality of the product safety data the agency collects. They want to suck in as much data as possible, but I'm not sure how thoughtful they're being about what is collected and what is actually needed by the agency, said former CPSC Chair Alexander Hone-Sarek, one of the Democratic appointees Trump fired last year. The CPSC's new data collection appears to contradict its own 214-page operating manual, which instructs hospitals not to include identifiable information such as names, birth dates, or addresses when reporting cases. The agency is supposed to receive patients' identifying information only when needed for follow-up investigations, which happens in fewer than 1% of reported cases. The CPSC has also historically limited the records it collects to minimize privacy violations in case of a data breach. The risk is not hypothetical. From 2017 to 2019, the agency improperly released personal health information of around 30,000 people, a disclosure that top Republicans at the time called concerning. Kanza, however, will receive even more sensitive information on many more people. McCrary said in a statement that Kanza will remove patients' names, addresses, and medical information not needed by CPSC before sharing records with the agency. Leaving a private organization to collect sensitive information introduces risks, including that it could be stolen or used for business purposes, said Hoffman, the Case Western professor. Very often they will use information for marketing because now they're going to know what conditions people have, she said. Roney said that its contract with Kanza, which has not been made public, prohibits the organization from selling or marketing the data it collects. The CPSC's manual also identifies types of ER visits that should not be reported to the CPSC, which has jurisdiction over only certain consumer products. Excluded injuries are those caused by food, illegal drugs, medical devices, alcohol, or plants, as well as injuries that did not involve consumer products, such as a cut from a rock or broken bones from a fall on the ground, and suicide attempts by adults. But in a contract offered to one hospital and reviewed by KFF Health News, Kanza set no such limits on the information it would gather from ER records and said it would hold on to patient health information for at least 30 days. In an email sent to hospital technology officials, McCrary wrote that Kanza would provide the CPSC with records when a patient is treated in the ER for any of more than 10,000 conditions. The expansive list of diagnostic codes Kanza provided in the email includes injuries that do not involve consumer products. Child injuries resulting from poisoning by vaccines or contact with stingrays, neither of which is regulated by the CPSC, are included in the list. A number of hospitals once shared de-identified data on all injuries, regardless of product involvement, through the NICE using the Centers for Disease Control and Prevention's Injury Tracking Program. But the CDC halted that data collection after funding and staffing were cut last year and has not restarted it. CPSC Chief Data Officer Elizabeth Puchek, who joined the agency late last year after engineering U.S. Citizenship and Immigration Services data systems, has told hospitals in emails that they must seek an exemption from the program if they decline to share patients' emergency room records with CONSA. The CPSC's targeted outreach has included some of the nation's largest urban and rural health systems, as well as small publicly owned hospitals. Staff members at Mary Greeley Medical Center in Ames, Iowa, said that CONSA and federal officials told them their participation in the new program was mandatory. The hospital, which has long participated in NICE, signed a new contract in April to share its ER records with CONSA. Yet, the hospital is reevaluating its participation after being notified that the funds it received to participate in NICE were no longer available, spokesperson Steve Sullivan said. Several hospital executives, lawyers, and others have raised doubts about the CPSC's claimed authority. Harborview Medical Center spokesperson Susan Gregg said the Seattle Hospital's emergency room has voluntarily submitted de-identified data for many years, but we are not obligated to report this information. In Boston, Mass General Brigham has declined to participate in the new program. Henry Ford Health in Detroit, St. Luke's in Boise, Idaho, and Sanford Health, based in Sioux Falls, South Dakota, which together handle over a million ER visits a year, are among the health systems that have been approached but not yet entered into an agreement with CONSA. That's all the time we have for About Your Health. About Your Health is brought to you by GateWave Radio. I'm volunteer reader Jill Byrne. 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Please join me next week for more information about your health.
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4: Chen Guangcheng is a blind Chinese civil rights activist who's worked on human rights issues in rural areas of the People's Republic of China. Blind from an early age and self-taught in the law, Chen is frequently described as a barefoot lawyer who advocates for women's rights, land rights, and the welfare of the poor. Chen gained international recognition in 2005 for organizing a landmark lawsuit against authorities, and as a result of this lawsuit, Chen was arrested in June 2006 and sentenced to 4 years and 3 months. He was released from prison in 2010. Chen's case received sustained international attention. In April 2012, Chen fled to the embassy of the United States in Beijing. And after negotiations with the Chinese government, it was reported that China would consider allowing him to travel to the United States to study. Chen, his wife, and two children were granted U.S. visas and departed Beijing for New York City. In October 2013, Chen accepted a position with the conservative research group Witherspoon Institute and a position at the Catholic University of America. 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

0: Welcome back to An Hour of Short Stories. I'm your host, John Pritchett. Our authors today are Londoner Alan Sillitoe and New Englander John Cheever. Alan Sillitoe was born in Nottingham, England in 1928. He developed a taste for writing while hospitalized for tuberculosis that he contracted in Malaysia while in the Royal Air Force during World War II. Sillitoe is the author of The Loneliness of the Long-Distance Runner, which was made into a movie starring Tom Courtenay. Alan is married to poet Ruth Fainlight, and they live in London with their two children. The following charming little piece, Enoch's Two Letters, is read by Allison Doherty.
1: Enoch's parents parted in a singular way. He was 8 years of age at the time. It happened one morning after he had gone to school, so that he didn't know anything about it till coming home in the evening. Jack Bowden got up as usual at 7 o'clock, and his wife, who was Enoch's mother, set a breakfast of bacon and egg before him. They never said much, and spoke even less on this particular morning, because both were solidly locked in their separate thoughts, which, unknown to each other, they were at last intending to act on. Instead of getting a bus to his foundry, Jack boarded one for the city centre. He sought out a public lavatory where, for the price of a penny, he was able to draw off his overalls and emerge with them under his arm. They were wrapped in the brown paper which he had put into his pocket before leaving the house, a sly and unobtrusive movement as he called from the scullery, "So long, love. See you this afternoon." Now, wearing a reasonable suit, he walked to the railway station. There he met Renée, who had in her two suitcases a few of his possessions that he had fed to her during clandestine meetings over the past fortnight. Having worked in the same factory, they had, as many others who were employed there saw, fallen for each other. Renée wasn't married, so there seemed nothing to stop her going away with him. And Jack's dull toothache of a conscience had, in the 6 months since knowing her, cured itself at last. Yet they got on the train to London feeling somewhat alarmed at the step they had taken, though neither liked to say anything in case the other should think they wanted to back out. Hardly a word was spoken the whole way. Renée wondered what her parents would say when they saw she'd gone. Jack thought mostly about Enoch, but he knew he'd be safe enough with his mother and that she'd bring him up right. He would send her a letter from London to explain that he had gone, in case she hadn't noticed. No sooner had Jack left for his normal daylight stint at the foundry than his wife, Edna, attended to Enoch. She watched him eat, standing by the mantel shelf for a good view of him during her stare. He looked up, half out of his sleep, and didn't smile back at her. She kissed him, pushed sixpence into his pocket, and sent him up the street to school, then went upstairs to decide what things to take with her. It wasn't a hard choice, for though they had plenty of possessions, little of it was movable. So it turned out that two suitcases and a handbag held all she wanted. There was ample time, and she went downstairs to more tea and a proper breakfast. They'd been married 10 years, and for the last 7 at least she'd had enough. The trouble with Jack was that he'd let nothing worry him. He was so trustworthy and easygoing, he got on her nerves. He didn't even seem interested in other women, and the worst thing about such a man was that he hardly ever noticed when you were upset. When he did, he accused you of upsetting him. There were so many things wrong that now she was about to leave she couldn't bring them to mind, and this irritated her and made her think that it had been even worse than it was, rather than the other way around. As a couple, they had given up tackling any differences between them by the human method of talking. It was as if the sight of each other struck them dumb. On first meeting, 12 years ago, they had been unable to say much, which, in their mutual attraction, they had confused with love at first sight. And nowadays they didn't try to talk to each other about the way they felt any more, because neither of them thought it would do any good. Having come this far, the only thing left was to act. It wasn't that life was dull exactly, but they had nothing in common. If they had, maybe she could have put up with him, no matter how bad he was. For a week she'd been trying to write a letter to be posted from where she was going, but she couldn't get beyond, "I'm leaving you for good, so stop bothering about me any more. Just look after Enoch, because I've had me bellyful and I'm off." After rereading it, she put it back and clipped her handbag shut. Having decided to act after years of thinking about it, she was now uncertain as to what she would do. A sister lived in Hull, so her first plan was to stay there till she found a job and a room. This was something to hang on to, and beyond it she didn't think. She'd just have to act again, and that was that. Once you started, there was probably no stopping, she thought, not feeling too good about it now that the time had come. An hour later, she turned the clock to the wall and

holidays. Edna laughed and said she was only off to see Jack's mother at Netherfield to take some old rags that she needed to cut up and use for rug clippings. "Ma'am," Enoch cried, going in by the back door. "Ma'am, where's my tea?" He'd come running down the road with a pocket full of marbles. His head, in fact, looked like one of the more psychedelic ones, with a pale round face, a lick of brilliant ginger hair down over his forehead, and a streak of red toffee stain across his mouth. "Gossiping again," he thought scornfully, seeing the kitchen empty. He threw his coat, still with the sleeves twisted, over to the settee. The house did have more quiet than usual. He didn't know why. He turned the clock to face the right way, then went into the scullery and put the kettle on. The tea wasn't like his mother made it. It was too weak, but it was hot, so he put a lot of sugar in to make up for it, then sat at the table to read a comic. It was early spring, and as soon as it began to get dark, he switched the light on and went to draw the curtains. One half came over easily, but the other only part of the way, leaving a foot-wide gap of dusk, like a long open mouth going up instead of across. This bothered him for a while, until it got dark, when he decided to ignore it and switch the television on. From hoping to see his mother, he began to wonder where his father was. If his mother had gone to Aunt Jenny's and missed the bus home, maybe his father at the foundry had had an accident and fallen into one of the moulds, from which it was impossible to get out alive, except as a skeleton. Jam pot, butter dish, knife and crumbs were spread over the kitchen table when he got himself something to eat. Not that it bothered him that his father might have been killed, because when they had left him for an hour on his own a few months ago, he had wondered what he would do if they never came back. Before he had had time to decide, though, they had opened the door to tell him to get a sandwich and be off to bed sharp, otherwise he'd be too tired to get up for school in the morning. So he knew they'd be back sooner than he expected. When Johnny Bootle's father had been killed in a lorry last year, he'd envied him. But Johnny Bootle himself hadn't liked it very much. Whether they came back or not, it was nice being in the house on his own. He was boss of it, could mash another pot of tea if he felt like it, and keep the gas fire burning as long as he liked. The telly was flickering, but he didn't want to switch it off, even though heads kept rolling up and up, so that when he looked at it continually for half a minute, it seemed as if they were going round in a circle. He turned to scoop a spoonful of raspberry jam from the pot and swallow some more cold tea. He sat in his father's chair by the fire, legs stretched across the rug, but ready to jump at the click of the outdoor latch and be back at the table before they could get into the room. His father wouldn't like him being in his chair unless he was sitting on his knee. All he needed was a cigarette, and though he looked on the sideboard and along the shelf, there were none in sight. He had to content himself with trying to whistle in a thick, manly style. Johnny Bootle had been lucky in his loss, because he'd had a sister. If they didn't come back tonight, he wouldn't go to school in the morning. They'd shout at him when they found out, but that didn't matter if they were dead. It was 8 o'clock. And he wondered where they were. They ought to be back by now. And he began to regret that he'd hoped they would never be, as if God's punishment for thinking this might be that he'd never let them. He yawned and picked up the clock to wind it. That was what you did when you yawned after 8 in the evening. If they didn't come soon, he would have to go upstairs to bed. But he thought he would get some coats and sleep on the sofa down here, with the gas fire shining bright, rather than venture to his bedroom alone. They'd really gone for a night out, and that was a fact. Maybe they were late coming back because they'd gone for a divorce.
When the same thing happened to Tom Brunt, it was because his mam had gone to fetch a baby.

0: though he was taken into a neighbour's house next door before he'd been alone as long as this. He looked along the shelf to see if he had missed a cigarette that he could put into his mouth and play at smoking with. He had good eyes and no need of glasses, that was true, because he'd been right first time. In spite of the bread and jam, he still felt hungry and went into the scullery for some cheese. When the light went, taking the flickering telly with it, he found a torch at the back of the dresser drawer, then looked for a shilling to put in the meter. Fortunately, the gas fire gave off enough pink glow for him to see the borders of the room, especially where he shone the torch beam continually around the walls, as if it were a searchlight looking for enemy planes. It was a long wait to Tipperary, as he had sometimes heard his father sing while drunk, but his eyes closed, with a piece of cheese still in his hands, and he hoped he would drop off before they came in, so that they'd be sorry for staying out so late, and wouldn't be able to be mad at him for not having gone to bed. He walked across the room to the coat hooks in the recess, but his mother's and father's coats had gone, as he should have known they would be, since neither of them was in. There was nothing to put over himself when he went to sleep, but he still wouldn't go upstairs for a blanket. It would be as bad as going into a wood at night. He had run across the road when a bus was coming and seen Frankenstein once on the telly, but he wouldn't go into a wood at night, even though lying Jimmy Kemp claimed to have done so. Pushing one corner at a time, he got the table back against the sideboard. There was an oval mirror above the mantel shelf, and he leaned both elbows on it to get as good a look at himself as he could in the wavering pink light. His round face and small ears, chin in shadow, and eyes popping forward. He distorted his mouth with two fingers and curled a tongue hideously up to his nose to try and frighten himself away from the bigger fear of the house that was threatening him with tears. It was hard to remember what they'd done at school today, and when he tried to imagine his father walking into the house and switching on the light, it was difficult to make out his face very clearly. He hated him for that, and hoped one day to kill him with an axe. Even his mother's face wasn't easy to bring back, but he didn't want to kill her. He felt his kneecaps burning, being too close to the gas bars, so he stood away to let them cool. When he was busy rolling up the carpet in front of the fire and being away from the mirror, his parents suddenly appeared to him properly, their faces side by side with absolute clarity, and he wished they'd come back. If they did, and asked what he thought he was doing rolling up the carpet, he'd say, "Well, what else do you expect me to do? I've got to use something for a blanket when I go to sleep on the settee, haven't I?" If there was one skill he was glad of, it was that he could tell the time. He'd only learned it properly 6 months ago, so it had come just right. You didn't have to put a shilling in the clock, so that it was still ticking at least, except that it made him feel tired. He heaved at the settee to swivel it round in front of the fire, a feat which convinced him that one day he'd be as strong as his father, wherever he was. There was certainly no hope of the gas keeping on till the morning, so he turned it down to number 2. Then he lay on the settee and pulled the carpet over him. It smelled of stone and pumice and of soap that had gone bad. He sniffed the cold air and sensed there was daylight in it, though he couldn't open his eyes. Weaving his hand as far as it would go, he felt that the gas fire had gone out, meaning that the cooking stove wouldn't work. He wondered why his eyelids were stuck together, then thought of chopping up a chair to make a blaze, but the grate was blocked by the gas fire. This disappointed him, because it would have been nice to lean over it, warming himself as the bottom of the kettle got blacker and blacker, till it boiled at the top. When his eyes mysteriously opened, old Tinface the clock said it was 7:30. In any case, there were no matches left to light anything. He went into the scullery to wash his face. He had to be content with a cup of milk and a spoon of sugar in it, with more bread and cheese. People were walking along the backyards on their way to work. If they've gone for good, he thought, I shall go to my grandma's, and I'll have to change schools because she lives at Netherfield, miles away. His mother had given him 6 pence for sweets the morning before, and he already had 2 pence, so he knew that this was enough to get him half fare to Netherfield. That's all I can do, he thought, turning the clock to the wall, and wondering whether he ought to put the furniture right in case his parents came in and got mad that it was all over the place, though he hoped they wouldn't care, since they'd left him all night on his own. Apart from not wanting to spend the 6 pence his mother had given him till she came back, he was sorry at having to go to his grandma's, because now he wouldn't be able to go to school and tell his mates that he'd been all night in a house on his own. He pushed away to the upper deck of the bus, from which height he could look down on the roofs of cars and see level into the top seats of other buses passing them through the town. You never know, he thought, I might see 'em, going home to put a shilling each in the light and gas for me. He gave his money to the conductor. It took a long time to get clear of traffic at Canning Circus, and he wished he'd packed up some bread and cheese before leaving the house. Men were smoking foul fags all around, and a gang of boys going to People's College made a big noise until the conductor told them to stop it or he'd put them off. He knew the name of his grandmother's street, but not how to get there from the bus stop. A postman pointed the direction for him. Netherfield was on the edge of Nottingham, and huge black cauliflower clouds with the sun locked inside came over on the wind from Colwick Woods. When his grandmother opened the back door, he was turning the handle of the old mangle outside. She told him to stop it, and then asked, in a tone of surprise, what had brought him there at that time of the morning. "Dad and Mam have gone." "Gone?" she cried, pulling him into the scullery. "What do you mean?" He saw the big coal fire and smelled the remains of bacon that she must have done for Tom's breakfast, the last of her sons living there. His face was distorted with pain.
1: "No, nay, you mustn't cry. Whatever's the matter for you to cry like that?"
0: The tea she poured was hot, strong and sweet, and he was sorry at having cried in front of her.
1: "All right now," she said, drawing back to watch him and see if he was.
0: He nodded.
1: "I slept on the couch." "The whole night? And where can they be?"
0: He saw she was worried.
1: "They had an accident," he told her, pouring his tea into the saucer to cool it.
0: She fried him an egg and gave him some bread and butter.
1: "Ah, Jack's never had an accident," she said grimly. "If they're dead, Grandma, can I live with you?" "Aye, you can, but they're not, so you needn't worry your little eyes." "They must be," he told her, feeling certain about it. "We'll see. When I've cleaned up a bit, we'll go and find out what got into 'em."
0: He watched her sweeping the room, then stood in the doorway as she knelt down to scrub the scullery floor, a smell of cold water and pumice when she reached the doorstep.
1: "I've got to keep the place spotless," she said with a laugh, standing up, "or your Uncle Tom would leave home. He's bound to get married one day, though, and that's a fact. His 3 brothers did, one of 'em being your daft father."
0: She held his hand back to the bus stop. "If Uncle Tom does clear off, it looks like she'll have me to look after." It seemed years already since he'd last seen his mother and father, and he was growing to like the adventure of it,
1: provided they didn't stay away too long. It was rare going twice across town in one day. It started to rain, so they stood in a shop doorway to wait for the bus. There wasn't so many people on it this time, and they sat on the bottom deck because his grandma didn't feel like climbing all them steps. "Did you lock the door behind you?" "I forgot." "Let's hope nobody goes in." There was no light left, nor any gas. I was cold when I woke up. "I'm sure you was, but you're a big lad now. You should have gone to a neighbour's house. They'd have given you some tea. Mrs. Upton would, I'm sure, or Mrs. Mackley." I kept thinking they'd be back any minute. "You always have to go to the neighbours," she told him, when they got off the bus and walked across Ilkeston Road. Her hand had warmed up now from the pumice and cold water. "Don't kick your feet like that." If it happened again, he would take her advice. He hoped it wouldn't, though next time he'd sleep in his bed and not be frightened. They walked down the yard and in by the back door. Nothing was missing. He could have told anybody that, though he didn't speak. The empty house seemed dead, and he didn't like that. He couldn't stay on his own, so followed his grandmother upstairs and into every room, half expecting her to find them in some secret place he'd never known of. The beds were made and wardrobe doors closed. One of the windows was open a few inches, so she slammed it shut and locked it. "Come on down, there's nought up here." She put a shilling in the gas meter and set a kettle on the stove. "Might as well have a cup of tea while I think this one out. A bloody big one it is as well." It was the first time he'd heard her swear, but then he'd never seen her worried either. It made him feel better. She thought about the front room and he followed her. "They've kept the house clean any road up," she said, touching the curtains and chair covers. "That's summat to be said for 'em, but it ain't everything." "It ain't," he agreed, and saw two letters lying on the mat just inside the front door. He watched her broad back as she bent to pick them up, thinking now that they were both dead for sure.

0: Pulitzer Prize author John Cheever was born in Massachusetts in 1912. Many of his works are set in the Upper East Side of Manhattan, the Westchester suburbs, and New England villages. Cheever appeared on the cover of Newsweek after the publication of Falconer in 1977, and the stories of John Cheever sold 125,000 copies in hardcover. Cheever was influenced by F. Scott Fitzgerald, whose stories have been read on this program. An alcoholic, Cheever died of cancer in 1982. The following work takes place at Vineyard Haven, a fictional Massachusetts beach. Entitled The Chaste Clarissa, it is read by Susan Sipe.
1: The evening boat for Vineyard Haven was loading freight. In a little while, the warning whistle would separate the sheep from the goats. That's the way Baxter thought of it. The islanders from the tourists wandering through the streets of Woods Hole. His car, like the others ticketed for the ferry, was parked near the wharf. He sat on the front bumper, smoking. The noise and movement of the small port seemed to signify that the spring had ended and that the shores of West Chop across the Sound were the shores of summer. But the implications of the hour and the voyage made no impression on Baxter at all. The delay bored and irritated him. When someone called his name, he got to his feet with relief. It was old Mrs. Ryan. She called him from a dusty station wagon, and he went over to speak to her. "I knew it," she said. "I knew that I'd see someone here from Holly Cove. I had the feeling in my bones. We've been traveling since 9 this morning. We had trouble with the brakes outside Worcester. Now I'm wondering if Mrs. Talbot will have cleaned the house. She wanted $75 for opening it last summer, and I told her I wouldn't pay her that again, and I wouldn't be surprised if she's thrown all my letters away. Oh, I hate to have a journey end in a dirty house, but if worse comes to worst, we can clean it ourselves, can't we, Clarissa?" she asked, turning to a young woman who sat beside her on the front seat. "Oh, excuse me, Baxter," she exclaimed. "You haven't met Clarissa, have you? This is Bob's wife, Clarissa Ryan." Baxter's first thought was that a girl like that shouldn't have to ride in a dusty station wagon. She should have done much better. She was young. He guessed that she was about 25. Red-headed, deep-breasted, slender and indolent. She seemed to belong to a different species from old Mrs. Ryan and her large-boned, forthright daughters. The Cape Cod girls, they have no combs. They comb their hair with codfish bones, he said to himself. But Clarissa's hair was well-groomed. Her bare arms were perfectly white. Woods Hole and the activity on the wharf seemed to bore her, and she was not interested in Mrs. Ryan's insular gossip. She lighted a cigarette. At a pause in the old lady's monologue, Baxter spoke to her daughter-in-law. "When is Bob coming down, Mrs. Ryan?" he asked. "He isn't coming at all," the beautiful Clarissa said. "He's in France. He's gone there for the government," old Mrs. Ryan interrupted, as if her daughter-in-law could not be entrusted with this simple explanation. "He's working on this terribly interesting project. He won't be back until autumn. I'm going abroad myself. I'm leaving Clarissa alone. Of course," she added forcefully, "I expect that she will love the island. Everyone does. I expect that she will be kept very busy. I expect that she..." The warning signal from the ferry cut her off. Baxter said goodbye. One by one, the cars drove aboard, and the boat started to cross the shoal water from the mainland to the resort. Baxter drank a beer in the cabin and watched Clarissa and old Mrs. Ryan, who were sitting on deck. Since he had never seen Clarissa before, he supposed that Bob Ryan must have married her during the past winter. He did not understand how this beauty had ended up with the Ryans. They were a family of passionate amateur geologists and bird watchers. "We're all terribly keen about birds and rocks," they said when they were introduced to strangers. Their cottage was a couple of miles from any other and had, as Mrs. Ryan often said, been thrown together out of a barn in 1922. They sailed, hiked, swam in the surf, and organized expeditions to Cuttyhunk and Tarpaulin Cove. They were people who emphasized corpore sano unduly, Baxter thought, and they shouldn't leave Clarissa alone in the cottage. The wind had blown a strand of her flame-colored hair across her cheek. Her long legs were crossed. As the ferry entered the harbor, she stood up and made her way down the deck against the light salt wind, and Baxter, who had returned to the island indifferently, felt that the summer had begun. Baxter knew that in trying to get some information about Clarissa Ryan, he had to be careful. He was accepted in Holly Cove because he had summered there all his life. He could be pleasant, and he was a good-looking man, but his two divorces, his promiscuity, his stinginess, and his Latin complexion had left with his neighbors a vague feeling that he was unsavory. He learned that Clarissa had married Bob Ryan in November and that she was from Chicago. He heard people say that she was beautiful and stupid. That was all he did find out about her. He looked for Clarissa on the tennis courts and the beaches. He didn't see her. He went several times to the beach nearest the Ryan's cottage. She wasn't there. When he had been on the island only a short time, he received from Mrs. Ryan in the mail an invitation to tea. It was an invitation that he would not ordinarily have accepted, but he drove eagerly that afternoon over to the Ryan's cottage. He was late. The cars of most of his friends and neighbors were parked in Mrs. Ryan's field. Their voices drifted out of the open windows into the garden where Mrs. Ryan's climbing roses were in bloom. "Welcome aboard," Mrs. Ryan shouted when he crossed the porch. "This is my farewell party. I'm going to Norway." She led him into a crowded room. Clarissa sat behind the teacups. Against the wall at her back was a glass cabinet that held the Ryan's geological specimens. Her arms were bare. Baxter watched them while she poured his tea. "Hot? Cold? Lemon? Cream?" seemed to be all she had to say, but her red hair and her white arms dominated that end of the room. Baxter ate a sandwich. He hung around the table. "Have you ever been to the island before, Clarissa?"
2: "Yes."
1: "Do you swim at the beach at Holly Cove?"
2: "It's too far away."
1: "When your mother-in-law leaves," Baxter said, "you must let me drive you there in the mornings. I go down at 11.
2: "Well, thank you." Clarissa lowered her green eyes. She seemed uncomfortable, and the thought that she might be susceptible crossed Baxter's mind exuberantly.
1: "Well, thank you," she repeated, "but I have a car of my own, and, well, I don't know, I don't."
2: "What are you two talking about?" Mrs. Ryan asked, coming between them and smiling wildly in an effort to conceal some of the force of her interference.
1: "I know it isn't geology," she went on, "and I know that it isn't birds, and I know that it can't be books or music, because those are all things that Clarissa doesn't like, aren't they, Clarissa? Come with me, Baxter." And she led him to the other side of the room and talked to him about sheep raising. When the conversation had ended, the party itself was nearly over. Clarissa's chair was empty. She was not in the room. Stopping at the door to thank Mrs. Ryan and say goodbye, Baxter said he hoped she wasn't leaving for Europe immediately.
2: "Oh, but I am," Mrs. Ryan said. "I'm going to the mainland on the 6 o'clock boat and sailing from Boston at noon tomorrow."
1: At 10:30 the next morning, Baxter drove up to the Ryans' cottage. Mrs. Talbot, the local woman who helped the Ryans with their housework, answered the door.
2: She said that young Mrs. Ryan was home and let him in. Clarissa came downstairs. She looked more beautiful than ever, although she seemed put out at finding him there. She accepted his invitation to go swimming, but she accepted it unenthusiastically. "Oh, all right," she said. On the drive to Holly Cove, he asked about her plans for the summer. She was noncommittal. She seemed preoccupied and unwilling to talk. They parked the car and walked side by side over the dunes to the beach, where she lay in the sand with her eyes closed. A few of Baxter's friends and neighbors stopped to pass the time, but they didn't stop for long, Baxter noticed. Clarissa's unresponsiveness made it difficult to talk. He didn't care. He went swimming. Clarissa remained on the sand, bundled in her wrap. When he came out of the water, he lay down near her. He watched his neighbors and their children. The weather had been fair. The women were tanned. They were all married women and, unlike Clarissa, women with children. But the rigors of marriage and childbirth had left them all pretty, agile, and contented. While he was admiring them, Clarissa stood up and took off her bathrobe. Here was something else, and it took his breath away. Some of the inescapable power of her beauty lay in the whiteness of her skin. Some of it in the fact that, unlike the other women who were at ease in bathing suits, Clarissa seemed humiliated and ashamed to find herself wearing so little. She walked down toward the water as if she were naked. When she first felt the water, she stopped short, for again, unlike the others, who were sporting around the pier like seals, Clarissa didn't like the cold. Then, caught for a second between nakedness and the cold, Clarissa waded in and swam a few feet. She came out of the water, hastily wrapped herself in the robe, and lay down in the sand. Then she spoke, for the first time that morning, for the first time in Baxter's experience, with warmth and feeling. "You know, those stones on the point have grown a lot since I was here last." "What?" Baxter said. "Those stones on the point. They've grown a lot."
1: "Stones don't grow."
2: "Oh, yes, they do. Didn't you know that? Stones grow. There's a stone in Mother's rose garden that's grown a foot in the last few years."
1: "I didn't know that stones grew."
2: "Well, they do." She yawned. She shut her eyes. She seemed to fall asleep. When she opened her eyes again, she asked Baxter the time.
1: 12 o'clock.
2: "I have to go home. I'm expecting guests."
1: Baxter could not contest this. He drove her home. She was unresponsive on the ride, and when he asked her if he could drive her to the beach again, she said no. It was a hot, fair day, and most of the doors on the island stood open, but when Clarissa said goodbye to Baxter, she closed the door in his face. Baxter got Clarissa's mail and newspapers from the post office the next day, but when he called with them at the cottage, Mrs. Talbot said that Mrs. Ryan was busy. He went that week to 2 large parties that she might have attended, but she was not at either. On Saturday night, he went to a barn dance, and late in the evening, they were dancing Lady of the Lake, he noticed Clarissa sitting against the wall. She was a striking wallflower. She was much more beautiful than any other woman there, but her beauty seemed to have intimidated the men. Baxter dropped out of the dance when he could and went to her. She was sitting on a packing case. It was the first thing she complained about.
2: "There isn't even anything to sit on," she said.
1: "Don't you want to dance?" Baxter asked.
2: Oh, I love to dance. I could dance all night, but I don't think that's dancing. She winced at the music of the fiddle and the piano. I came with the Hortons. They just told me there was going to be a dance. They didn't tell me it was going to be this kind of a dance. I don't like all that skipping and hopping.
1: Have your guests left? Baxter asked.
2: What guests? Clarissa said.
1: You told me you were expecting guests on Tuesday, when we were at the beach.
2: I didn't say they were coming on Tuesday, did I? They're coming tomorrow.
1: Can't I take you home?
2: All right.
1: He brought the car around to the barn and turned on the radio.
2: She got in and slammed the door with spirit. He raced the car over the back roads, and when he brought it up to the Ryan's cottage, he turned off the lights. He watched her hands. She folded them on her purse.
3: "Well, thank you very much," she said. "I was having an awful time, and you saved my life. I just don't understand this place, I guess. I've always had plenty of partners, but I sat on that hard box for nearly an hour, and nobody even spoke to me. You saved my life."
2: "You're lovely, Clarissa," Baxter said.
3: "Well," Clarissa said, and she sighed. "That's just my outward self. Nobody knows the real me."
2: That was it, Baxter thought. And if he could just adjust his flattery to what she believed herself to be, her scruples would dissolve. Did she think of herself as an actress, he wondered? A channel swimmer? An heiress? The intimations of susceptibility that came from her in the summer night were so powerful, so heady, that they convinced Baxter that here was a woman whose chastity hung by a thread.
1: "I think I know the real you," Baxter said.
2: "Oh, no, you don't," Clarissa said. "Nobody does." The radio played some lovelorn music from a Boston hotel. By the calendar, it was still early in the summer, but it seemed, from the stillness and the hugeness of the dark trees, to be much later. Baxter put his arms around Clarissa and planted a kiss on her lips. She pushed him away violently and reached for the door. She said as she got out of the car,
3: "Now you've spoiled everything. I know what you've been thinking. I know you've been thinking it all along."
2: She slammed the door and spoke to him across the window.
3: "Well, you needn't come around here any more, Baxter. My girlfriends are coming down from New York tomorrow on the morning plane, and I'll be too busy to see you for the rest of the summer. Good night."
2: Baxter was aware that he had only himself to blame. He had moved too quickly. He knew better. He went to bed feeling angry and sad, and slept poorly. He was depressed when he woke, and his depression was deepened by the noise of a sea rain blowing in from the northeast. He lay in bed listening to the rain and the surf. The storm would metamorphose the island. The beaches would be empty. Drawers would stick. Suddenly, he got out of bed, went to the telephone, called the airport. The New York plane had been unable to land, they told him, and no more planes were expected that day. The storm seemed to be playing directly into his hands. At noon, he drove into the village and bought a Sunday paper and a box of candy. The candy was for Clarissa, but he was in no hurry to give it to her. She would have stocked the icebox, put out the towels, and planned the picnic, but now the arrival of her friends had been postponed, and the lively day that she had anticipated had turned out to be rainy and idle. There were ways, of course, for her to overcome her disappointment, but on the evidence of the barn dance, he felt that she was lost without her husband or her mother-in-law, and that there were few, if any, people on the island who would pay her a chance call or ask her over for a drink. It was likely that she would spend the day listening to the radio and the rain, and that by the end of it she would be ready to welcome anyone, including Baxter. But as long as the forces of loneliness and idleness were working on his side, it was shrewder, Baxter knew, to wait. It would be best to come just before dark, and he waited until then. He drove to the Ryans with his box of candy. The windows were lighted. Clarissa opened the door. "I wanted to welcome your friends to the island," Baxter said. "They didn't come," Clarissa said. "The plane couldn't land. They went back to New York. They telephoned me. I had planned such a nice visit. Now everything's changed." "I'm sorry, Clarissa," Baxter said. "I've brought you a present." "Oh," she took the box of candy. "What a beautiful box. What a lovely present. What..." Her face and her voice were, for a minute, ingenuous and yielding, and then he saw the force of resistance transform them. "You shouldn't have done it." "May I come in?" Baxter asked. "Well, I don't know. You can't come in if you're just going to sit around." "We could play cards." "I don't know how."
4: "I'll teach you."
2: "No, no, Baxter. You'll have to go. You just don't understand the kind of a woman I am. I spent all day writing a letter to Bob. I wrote and told him that you kissed me last night. I can't let you come in." She closed the door. From the look on Clarissa's face when he gave her the box of candy, Baxter judged that she liked to get presents. An inexpensive gold bracelet or even a bunch of flowers might do it, he knew. But Baxter was an extremely stingy man, and while he saw the usefulness of a present, he could not bring himself to buy one. He decided to wait. The storm blew all Monday and Tuesday. It cleared on Tuesday night, and by Wednesday afternoon the tennis courts were dry and Baxter played. He played until late. Then, when he had bathed and changed his clothes, he stopped at a cocktail party to pick up a drink. Here, one of his neighbors, a woman, a married woman with four children, sat down beside him and began a general discussion of the nature of married love. It was a conversation, with its glances and innuendos, that Baxter had been through many times, and he knew roughly what it promised. His neighbor was one of the pretty mothers that Baxter had admired on the beach. Her hair was brown, her arms were thin and tanned, her teeth were sound, but while he appeared to be deeply concerned with her opinions on love, the white image of Clarissa loomed up in his mind, and he broke off the conversation and left the party. He drove to the Ryans. From a distance, the cottage looked shut. The house and the garden were perfectly still. He knocked and then rang. Clarissa spoke to him from an upstairs window.
5: "Oh, hello, Baxter."
2: "I've come to say goodbye, Clarissa," Baxter said. He couldn't think of anything better.
5: "Oh, dear. Well, wait just a minute. I'll be down."
2: "I'm going away, Clarissa," Baxter said when she opened the door. "I've come to say goodbye."
5: "Where are you going?"
2: "I don't know." He said this sadly.
5: "Well, come in then," she said hesitantly. "Come in for a minute. This is the last time I'll see you, I guess, isn't it? Please excuse the way the place looks. Mr. Talbot got sick on Monday, and Mrs. Talbot had to take him to the hospital on the mainland, and I haven't had anybody to help me. I've been all alone."
2: He followed her into the living room and sat down. She was more beautiful than ever. She talked about the problems that had been presented by Mrs. Talbot's departure. The fire in the stove that heated the water had died. There was a mouse in the kitchen. The bathtub wouldn't drain. She hadn't been able to get the car started. In the quiet house, Baxter heard the sound of a leaky water tap and a clock pendulum. The sheet of glass that protected the Ryan's geological specimens reflected the fading sky outside the window. The cottage was near the water, and he could hear the surf. He noted these details dispassionately, and for what they were worth. When Clarissa finished her remarks about Mrs. Talbot, he waited a full minute before he spoke. "The sun is in your hair."
5: "What?"
2: "The sun is in your hair. It's a beautiful color."
5: "Well, it isn't as pretty as it used to be. Hair like mine gets dark. But I'm not going to dye it. I don't think that women should dye their hair."
2: "You're so intelligent," he murmured.
5: "You don't mean that."
2: "Mean what?"
5: "Mean that I'm intelligent."
2: "Oh, but I do." "You're intelligent. You're beautiful."
5: "I'll never forget that night I met you at the boat. I hadn't wanted to come to the island. I'd made plans to go out west."
2: "I can't be intelligent," Clarissa said miserably. "I must be stupid. Mother Ryan says that I'm stupid, and Bob says that I'm stupid, and even Mrs. Talbot says that I'm stupid, and—" She began to cry. She went to a mirror and dried her eyes. Baxter followed. He put his arms around her.
5: "Don't put your arms around me," she said, more in despair than in anger. "Nobody ever takes me seriously until they get their arms around me."
2: She sat down again, and Baxter sat near her.
5: "But you're not stupid, Clarissa. You have a wonderful intelligence and a wonderful mind. I've often thought so. I've often felt that you must have a lot of very interesting opinions."
2: "Well, that's funny, because I do have a lot of opinions. Of course, I never dare say them to anyone, and Bob and Mother Ryan don't ever let me speak. They always interrupt me, as if they were ashamed of me. But I do have these opinions. I mean, I think we're like cogs in a wheel. I've concluded that we're like cogs in a wheel. Do you think we're like cogs in a wheel?"
5: "Oh, yes. Oh, yes, I do."
2: "I think we're like cogs in a wheel," she said. "For instance, do you think that women should work? I've given that a lot of thought. My opinion is that I don't think married women should work. I mean, unless they have a lot of money, of course. But even then, I think that it's a full-time job to take care of a man. Or do you think that women should work?"
5: "What do you think? I'm terribly interested in knowing what you think."
2: "Well, my opinion is," she said timidly, "that you just have to hoe your row. I don't think that working or joining the church is going to change everything, or special diets either. I don't put much stock in fancy diets. We have a friend who eats a quarter of a pound of meat at each meal. He has scales right on the table, and he weighs the meat. It makes the table look awful, and I don't see what good it's going to do him. I buy what's reasonable. If ham is reasonable, I buy ham. If lamb is reasonable, I buy lamb. Don't you think that's intelligent?"
5: "I think that's very intelligent."
2: "And progressive education," she said. "I don't have a good opinion of progressive education. When we go to the Howards for dinner, the children ride their tricycles around the table all the time,
5: and it's my opinion that they get this way from progressive schools, and that children ought to be told what's nice and what isn't." The sun that had lighted her hair was gone, but there was still enough light in the room for Baxter to see that as she aired her opinions, her face suffused with color and her pupils dilated. Baxter listened patiently, for he knew by then that she merely wanted to be taken for something that she was not, that the poor girl was lost. "You're very intelligent," he said now and then. "You're so intelligent." It was as simple as that.

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I'm John Pritchett. 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

0: Over the years, there have been a number of prominent blind or visually impaired pipers and drummers. Two of the most well-known today are Robbie Crowe of Glasgow and Austin Diepenhorst of San Diego. Each has risen to the higher grades of competition. Crowe as a longtime snare drummer and an accomplished solo competitor. Diepenhorst is a piper in the Cameron Highlanders of San Diego and one of the fastest rising solo competitors at the professional open level. Austin Diepenhorst is working hard to build up a track record of solo competition to set up acceptance to some of the bigger events in Scotland. After winning the 2015 and 2016 George Sheriff Memorial Amateur Invitational, he made the move to professional. He's been competing successfully since, including a second prize at the 2019 North American Championships at Maxville, Ontario, and a second prize in the United States Silver Medal at Winter Storm in 2019. For more information on blind pipers and drummers, go to pipesdrums.com/blindpipers. 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
1: Steven.
2: Who said that?
1: Me, down here.
2: Ugh, what are you, a yellow booger?
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7: Our guest is a distinguished dermatologist who has studied why people love the sun. 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
7: What should you do for common problems like eczema and summer skin challenges such as bug bites and heat rash?
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7: In the People's Pharmacy Health Headlines, aspirin has been available for more than a century. During that time, there have been some significant swings in its popularity. In the late 20th century, many physicians recommended low-dose aspirin to prevent heart attacks. That was based in part on the Physician's Health Study, in which doctors taking aspirin were less likely to experience a heart attack. In recent years, though, doctors have restricted their aspirin recommendation to patients with diagnosed heart disease. This is referred to as secondary prevention. Researchers wanted to know if media messaging discouraging aspirin use for primary prevention has led to fewer people taking it for secondary prevention. Their analysis of survey data collected in 2015, 2017, and 2019 to 2020 shows that it has not. Approximately the same number of people were taking aspirin in 2020 as had been taking it in 2015, and the reasons were similar. Of those who had stopped taking aspirin, most had done so on their physician's recommendation rather than based on a media message. The researchers conclude that doctor-patient communication is essential for sticking to evidence-based heart attack prevention strategies.
6: Coffee is having a moment. Studies have shown that coffee drinkers are less likely to come down with dementia or die prematurely. A new study utilizing data from the UK Biobank found that coffee lovers have healthier livers. The analysis included over 350,000 older people with no cirrhosis or liver cancer at the start of the study. They provided genetic data as well as detailed records of their consumption. After 13 years, those who reported drinking 5 or more cups of coffee daily were about 30% less likely to have developed cirrhosis and 40% less likely to have died from liver-related causes. Those who drank just 1 to 2 cups daily also benefited compared to people who never drank coffee. These links held up for both caffeinated and decaf coffee. They were weaker but still apparent for people who sweetened their coffee. The investigators conclude, quote, "These multidimensional findings support moderate, unsweetened coffee as a simple strategy for liver disease prevention."
7: Scientists had less cheerful news for people who consume soft drinks rather than coffee. An analysis of 11 prospective cohort studies, including 1.5 million participants, found that those consuming sugar-sweetened beverages were slightly more likely to come down with liver cancer over the course of a decade or more of follow-up. An increase of 1 sugar-sweetened drink a day produced a modest increase in the chance of hepatocellular carcinoma and intrahepatic cholangiocarcinoma. Artificially sweetened beverages did not appear to increase the risk of any liver cancer.
6: Older people who are brisk walkers seem to be healthier than their slower-moving peers in many ways. Now a study of almost 4,000 octogenarians has found that those who cover the most ground during a timed walking test are also about 50% less likely to experience cognitive decline. These super movers seem to be keeping their brains healthy along with their muscles. Presumably, this is due to part of the brain-derived neurotrophic factor that moving muscles release. The researchers hope that further studies on these super movers will reveal habits and biological traits that can be applied to help prevent cognitive decline in other people as well.
7: Physical activity is not the only lifestyle factor that may prove protective against dementia. Swedish scientists studied 1,865 seniors over the course of nearly 2 decades. None of the volunteers had dementia at the start of the study. All filled out detailed dietary questionnaires multiple times during the research. The investigators also measured biomarkers such as serum p-tau217. They also analyzed participants' dietary patterns. People consuming less inflammatory diets were less likely to develop dementia, even if they started the study with somewhat elevated levels of biomarkers indicating cognitive problems. And that's the health news from the People's Pharmacy this week.

0: Welcome to the People's Pharmacy. I'm Terry Graydon.
1: And I'm Joe Graydon. Dermatologists have been telling us for decades to shun the sun. That's because they see a lot of aging, wrinkling, and skin cancer as a consequence of too much exposure to ultraviolet light from the sun. Today, we'll be talking to a contrarian dermatologist who has looked at some of the reasons people like to spend time in the sun.
0: His colleagues have promoted sunscreens with high SPF numbers, along with hats and clothing that blocks UV exposure. They might be happy if we spent much more time indoors. But people are remarkably resistant to such messages. Why do some folks persist in spending so much time in the sun? Is there a safe way to enjoy the great outdoors without damaging our delicate epidermis?
1: To learn more about sun exposure and the biological and psychological responses, we turn to Dr. Steve Feldman. He's professor of dermatology at Wake Forest University School of Medicine. Dr.

0: to spend time in the sun?
1: Oh, that's a great question. So I think it's a combination of social factors and human biology. Social factors, I think people, you know, think that looking darker is, at least for the lighter folks, a positive thing. They want to get a date, and so they want to be out in the sun. Also, there's enjoyable activities that you can do out in the sun, like sports and stuff. But there's also human biology. When ultraviolet light hits the skin, it releases a chemical, propiomelanocortin, that contains a melanocyte, a pigment cell stimulating factor. But in addition to that stimulating factor, it also releases from that chemical endorphins, the natural narcotics of our body. And so we actually feel good when we're out in the sun.
0: So that explains why when people go to the beach, they just want to lie in the sun and soak up the rays.
1: Yes. And they do it at the worst time of the day, right? Because it's pleasant at 6 p.m. in the evening when it's not stinking hot, you know, and the beach is not crowded and you can listen to the sound of the ocean. But no, when are people out? They're out when the UVB rays are like at their maximum. Similarly, it explains why people go to the tanning bed. Some people might do it once in a while to look good, but the people who are going every day, their skin looks mottled and wrinkled and leathery. They're doing it because it makes them feel good. They're getting a narcotic high from it.
0: Well, you are the dermatologist who did the what I call the seminal research on tanning beds. Could you give us a really quick overview? And by the way, how do your colleagues feel about that research?
1: I'm not sure my colleagues are aware of it, but the ones who were, because we did the work 20 years ago, thought it was pretty cool. In fact, I was giving a lecture in Australia, sitting on the back of the bus with another dermatologist, and he mentioned, oh, there's somebody in the United States who did some research on tanning that was really cool. I'm like, oh, yeah, that was me. So I was at a Society for Investigative Dermatology meeting, and I was looking at the poster. Somebody presented her work looking at pigmentation and irradiating skin cells in culture and how they would produce that alpha melanocyte stimulating hormone from propiomelanocortin. I'm like, oh my God, you just explained why people go to tanning beds. So I came back to Wake Forest, where we have a lot of addiction researchers. And I said, then we need to study this. And we came up with a plan. We had two tanning beds, one with an acrylic filter that you lie on that blocks ultraviolet light, kind of like you'd use on a picture that's going to be near a window. And the other was a standard tanning bed. And we put frequent tanners in both beds on Monday and Wednesday. And on Friday, we let them get in whichever bed they wanted. And 95% of the time, they chose the bed that gave UV light, even though they couldn't see any difference between the light in the two beds. There was no difference in the heat between the two beds. They chose the one that gave UV light. And because I learned at Duke about inhibitor studies, the next step we realized was to give people a narcotic blocker. And we showed that that distinguished their ability to tell the two beds apart. So not only did we prove that they want the UV, we proved that the reason they want the UV is because of the narcotic hit they get from it.
2: So when you blocked the endorphins, what did you use? Naloxone?
1: I think we used naltrexone, the oral.
2: Naltrexone? And that meant that they were no longer able to detect they weren't getting any endorphin, so they weren't able to detect a difference between the two tanning beds.
1: Yes. And then another brilliant researcher did something I wanted to do. She's in Texas. We sent our beds to her, the filters, and she put people in the UV and the non-UV beds and then did functional MRIs on their brains and showed the pleasure centers lighting up with the UV, but not with the non-UV light.
2: Well, this makes a lot of sense. This is very cool. It makes a lot of sense to me because I know when I go outside, and I'm not a person who tans. I don't use a tanning bed. I don't have the patience to lie in the sun and get tanned. But if I go outside and the sun is shining on my skin, it makes me happy.
1: Yeah, it does feel good.
2: Yeah, it does. A lot of dermatologists, Steve, tell us don't go out in the sun. Or if you do go out in the sun, wear long sleeves and long pants and, you know, make sure you have your SPF gear on your shirt, your pants, or your sunscreen, or all of it.
0: And

0: The hat.
1: So is there any way that we can be outside without all that gear as long as we're being careful?
2: Well, yeah. I mean, a beekeeper suit is a really great way to go. I rely on a big hat, you know, because most of the skin cancers occur on the face, on the ears, scalp, if you don't have a lot of hair like me at this point. And so a big hat, I like to go biking. I have the brim, which is like a 4-inch brim that goes around my helmet to keep the light off my face. And I might wear a sun protective shirt, but I don't think people should be overdo it. We now have evidence. There's not super strong evidence, but there is evidence that people who avoid the sun don't live as long as people who get sun. There could be a lot of factors for it, but there's good reason to think that getting some sun has cardiovascular benefits. And so, yeah, I think, you know, sunscreen, if you don't want to wear a hat, is reasonable, especially for the face and ears, because that's where most of the skin cancers are. And even when you if you did get a skin cancer on your forearm, we just cut it off, sew it up for the most part.
0: Well, I hate to say this, Dr. Feldman, but you are an anomaly in the world of dermatology. Most of your colleagues would be happy if we all lived in caves and never go out in the sun, or if we go out, wear a beekeeper's outfit. So you're suggesting that prudence, maybe, you know, go out before 10 and after 2, get some sun, because not only does it make you feel good, it might be good for you. Am I getting that right?
2: Yes, you're absolutely right. I think the two biggest studies that looked at life, no study has found that protecting yourself from the sun increases how long you will live. Two studies, one in Sweden, one in the UK. The Sweden study had like 30,000 women. The UK study was even larger. And they found that the folks who got sun lived longer than the ones who avoided sun. And the effect size, I think this is almost unbelievable. The effect size was similar to smoking. You know, avoiding the sun was as bad for your cardiovascular health as smoking. It's just amazing.
0: That is incredible.
1: Wow.
0: Now, you also mentioned protect your face, protect your ears. And I suspect that you and your colleagues do see a lot of squamous and basal cell carcinomas. But the one that always puzzles me, Dr. Feldman, is melanomas. Melanomas, which are the most dangerous, potentially lethal form of skin cancer, can show up in the weirdest dang places where sometimes you don't ever expose your body to the sun, like your butt or your back or, you know, your toes or places that just don't get exposed. What's going on with melanoma?
2: Yeah, I think, you know, avoiding light is probably most protective against squamous cell carcinomas. The melanoma, there's some evidence that there's a modest benefit, I think, from avoiding too much light, reduces the risk somewhat. The melanomas, I mean, these things come up because of genetic, you know, defects in the cell that allows the cell to proliferate. Having some abnormal genes to begin with that you may be born with may lead to a propensity to develop melanoma anywhere, right? And then if you have severe burns and don't have, if you have low levels of light, maybe your skin gets a little darker and protects you from further light. If you're, you know, family's from Scotland and you're red and white and freckled and you can't, your skin can't protect itself, then that ultraviolet light from the sun can damage those pigment cells, DNA even more, and come up with the skin cancers.
0: Well, we're going to take a short break, but when we come back, we're going to talk about an area of dermatology that you are an expert on, and that is psoriasis.
2: Oh, good.
0: So hang on to your hat and your beekeeper outfit. We'll be right after this break.
1: You're listening to Dr. Steve Feldman, professor of dermatology at Wake Forest University School of Medicine. 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
0: After the break, we'll learn about heat rash and diaper rash and how you can prevent them.
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0: A topical steroid like fluticasone works for a lot of different skin problems, including poison ivy. 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
0: 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You've no doubt seen commercials on television for powerful medications such as Skyrizi, Tremfya, Cosentyx, and Otezla. These are pricey medications with some scary side effects. What other treatments might work against psoriasis?
1: You know, Joe mentioned pricey. According to GoodRx, a single injection of Skyrizi could cost over $20,000. The recommendation is one shot every 3 months. That would add up quickly.
0: We're talking with Dr. Steve Feldman. He is professor of dermatology at Wake Forest University School of Medicine. Dr. Feldman also holds appointments in the departments of pathology and social sciences and health policy.
1: Dr. Feldman, we are going to talk to you about psoriasis, but before we move to that topic, I want to stick with our summertime issues for just a little bit longer. We have gotten a question on our website from somebody who says, would you please help us with heat rash in adults? I've been suffering from a rash that's not getting better. I have no confidence that hydrocortisone will help do anything other than alleviate the immediate discomfort. The greatest challenge is that it's located where I can't change the physical environment, so I'm in it for the long haul unless there's a solution. And of course, people do tend to develop rashes in places that are very tricky and can't easily be exposed to the air or the light. I mean, a lot of women have suffered from under-breast rash, and there are always those rashes in the groin. What do you do for heat rash?
2: I haven't seen that come up very often, and I would think there must be some engineering solution. My latest vehicle now doesn't just have heated seats. It also has cooled seats. I imagine there would be some kind of cooling pad available on some, you know, Amazon or some other website that might allow somebody who's, for example, sitting all day and their back is stuck against the the back of their chair all day, might be able to find some kind of pad that would allow airflow, or might even be actively cool to treat that.
1: Now, we have heard from women who have suffered from underbreast rash that using something like diaper rash ointment, maybe zinc oxide cream, can be helpful. What do you think about that?
2: Oh, I love zinc oxide paste. You know, for things that are in the, for blocking irritants from getting on the skin and keeping the skin protected in these body folds, whether it's the groin or under the breast, I think zinc oxide paste is fabulous. And my preference is 50% zinc oxide in petrolatum, not one of the ones that has fragrance, because fragrance allergies may contribute to further dermatitis in those areas.
0: All right. I would like to segue to psoriasis. First, what is it and what causes it? And then we'll talk a little bit about non-drug approaches, and we'll have to talk about some of the medications, because since we spoke last, there are all these commercials on television for Rinvoq and Skyrizi and Tremfya and Bimzelux. And it's like, oh, wow. And they're all pricey as heck. And they all make you seem like you're going to be, you know, the best person on the block because you have this new, wonderful, fabulous, expensive medicine that makes you look beautiful. So what is it and why is it?
2: Yeah, it's a great time to be a psoriasis specialist, that's for sure. Psoriasis is, you remember what the Supreme Court said about pornography. We know it when we see it. And that's kind of like psoriasis. It's a red, scaly rash with very sharp borders. It's raised up, occurs typically in characteristic areas like scalp, elbows, knees, nail involvement, you know, between the buttock cheeks, the cheeks. The technical term for that area, I believe, is the crack, the belly button area, the umbilicus. And it's caused by an overactive immune system. And if you, it looks a lot like a superficial fungal infection, like athlete's foot or ringworm. And in fact, if you take a biopsy of psoriasis, it looks identical to a fungal infection. So I think what psoriasis is, if you want a really good definition of it, it's the immune pathway your body makes in response to these superficial fungal infections when there's no fungus there. So there's overactivity in the key signaling molecules of the immune system, interleukin 23 and interleukin 17, that would normally be a reaction to fungus, but your body makes that reaction when there's no fungus around.
1: So let me see if I've got this right. It looks like a fungal infection. It looks like a fungal infection when you look at it and when you look at it under the microscope, but there isn't any fungus there. Is that right?
2: Yes. The lesions themselves look a lot like fungus, but the distribution might be very different from fungus. You wouldn't get a ringworm infection on your extensor elbows or on your extensor knees. But like the border, the red scaly border of fungal infection looks just like psoriasis.
0: And why? Why do some people get it? Some people get it really bad, and some people not so much. Tell us what the causes are.
2: Yeah, I think it's an underlying genetic propensity. So certain alleles of the interleukin 23 gene, if you have them, you're at higher risk of having psoriasis. So I think it's a genetic predisposition to overproduce those. But in addition, there are environmental factors that contribute. For example, if you get an infection, that can set your immune system off, and you could have psoriasis flare up all over if you're genetically predisposed.
0: Now, before these drugs came along, dermatologists used something called PUVA, or, you know, people were encouraged to go to the Dead Sea and soak in the salt water and get some UV rays. I don't think that's approved much anymore. But why would UV, ultraviolet light, be helpful?
2: UV remains a great treatment for psoriasis. And it's helpful because for one of the same reasons that it causes skin cancer, it downregulates your skin's immune system. So critical immune cells in the skin are destroyed by ultraviolet light. And so if you're predisposed to skin cancer, you may get more skin cancers with more light. But on the other hand, if you have psoriasis, it's a good way to treat the disease.
0: So you're still using ultraviolet light.
2: Oh yeah, we have light boxes in our office, which is the most costly, least convenient way to get your light treatments. I recommend home light treatments to patients. They may buy like a 6-foot-tall unit with willow wings and bulbs, and then they can turn around like a rotisserie chicken in the comfort of their own bedroom and do the light treatments, which that home light unit, which might last a lifetime, costs less than the first month of some of those biologic drugs you mentioned earlier. And then sun exposure is still a reasonable treatment for people who want to just get some sun. That's probably why psoriasis is worse in the winter than in the summer, worse in Michigan than Florida. And again, I know you're not going to get this from most dermatologists, but I send people to tanning beds. I think it's a very cost-effective way of getting your light treatment.
0: Oh, your colleagues are going to come after you. Terry, you have a question.
1: And yeah, I'm wondering, you said sun exposure could be helpful, and I'm wondering, what about the timing? So do you still want to avoid the sun between 10 and 2 if you're treating your psoriasis, or do you want to go out at 10:30 and stay out for 15 or 20 minutes?
2: Yeah, you want to start small, work your way up, and get the UVB right in the middle of the day. But other light, the UVA is also good for making psoriasis better. It's kind of interesting to me that my dermatology colleagues might recommend people to go out in the sun for their psoriasis, but they hate tanning beds so much they would never recommend a tanning bed, even though you can regulate how much light you're getting better at a tanning bed than you can going out in the sun and not knowing whether it's going to be cloudy or, you know, the latitude and all kinds of variation there.
0: So let's talk about these medications, because you can't watch television without seeing an ad for Rinvoq or Skyrizi or you name it. They are pricey, but I assume they are also quite effective. Are there any downsides?
2: The cost is probably the biggest downside. The Skyrizi, the Tremfya, the Ilumya, these are IL-23 blockers that have almost, I think they're completely safe. I think you're safer being on them than not being on them. The dosing of the drug is only every 2 or 3 months. Very effective. Very safe. There's an older one that's not quite as effective called Stelara, and it's available biosimilar. And the last time I checked Mark Cuban's pharmacy website, it was $350 for a dose, as opposed to maybe $100,000 a year for, I don't know what it is for these other for the branded ones that haven't yet gone biosimilar.
0: Wow. Can we change gears a little bit? Unless you have a final word on psoriasis and what you have in the way of other treatments that you think are particularly effective.
2: Yes. Most people have really mild psoriasis. They just have a couple of spots. They do not need any of these internal medicines. They probably just need some topical steroid. And over-the-counter hydrocortisone is not going to be strong enough. But they can buy some generic Flonase or one of the other nasal steroids and spray that on instead.
1: Oh, that's an interesting idea. That's a really inexpensive way to get the steroid on your skin using nasal spray. And that works well?
2: Oh, it's perfectly good way to get a topical steroid on the skin. I learned this from a doctor who learned it from an ostomy nurse, because if you get a rash around your ostomy bag and you put a steroid cream or ointment on there, the rash won't stick, but you could just spray some Flonase or generic Flonase on there and it'll dry right out and you can put the bag on. And this is a very useful tool. I use it when my neighbors have poison ivy, because instead of trying to write a prescription for them or logging into the database to electronically send it, I just tell them, oh, you probably have some Flonase at home. Just spray that on there.
0: Well, wait a minute.
1: Great idea.
0: That's amazing. So this is like an alternate approach for poison ivy, a way to get a pretty powerful corticosteroid right on your skin where you need it. And it's not like greasy and slimy the way some of the creams are. So tell us how you would deal with poison ivy with fluticasone, which is, I think, the ingredient in that nasal spray, and then tell us how to prevent poison ivy in the first place.
2: Yeah, so as good summertime discussion. You got the fluticasone. There's also triamcinolone and betamethasone nasal sprays, and all these are good mid-potency topical steroids. And if you get poison ivy, and it's not so extensive that you need internal prednisone, you may be able to skip a trip to the doctor's office just by spraying some Flonase in there. I actually have a really nice set of cork yoga blocks because my yoga teacher had poison ivy. I told her this trick, and the next time I was there, she gave me this gift of really nice yoga blocks. And you want to be able to recognize poison ivy when you see it because it's prevalent, at least where I live. So keep an eye out for those plain green sets of three green leaves and just stay away from it. In the winter, those leaves are gone, and all there may be is vines growing on a tree or something. You don't want to pull those vines with your bare hands and then, you know, wipe your face with it because you'll spread that poison ivy around.
1: And Dr. Feldman, we heard recently from somebody who said, well, when I'm out in the garden or out in the woods and I think I might have contacted poison ivy, I come in the house, I take off all my clothes, drop them right in the washing machine, and then I get in the shower and I use, she said, a popular blue dish detergent. I think she meant Dawn. And she said, I scrub up and rinse off three times and I'm good to go.
2: That's genius. I just love that because how poison ivy gets you, it's an oil in the poison ivy. And once it gets on your skin surface, it sticks and doesn't ever come off. Fortunately, our skin cells shed every 2 to 3 weeks. And so the poison ivy will dissipate after that. But yeah, getting those clothes off, washing them so that you get the oil off them, bathe so that you get whatever loose oil is there off so it doesn't spread to other areas makes really good sense.
1: And the other thing is you need to be careful with your pets because they don't recognize poison ivy plants. And they may walk right through the middle of it.
2: Yeah. And then you give that dog a lovely hug and then you get poison ivy on the insides of your arms and the body. Yeah.
0: We only have about a minute and a half before we have to take a break. But I'm going to ask you if you could very quickly tell us what is atopic dermatitis, otherwise known as eczema, and what causes it before we can talk about treatment when we come back from the break.
2: I think of atopic dermatitis a lot like that poison ivy contact dermatitis. It's the same immune pathway. You take a biopsy of poison ivy and a biopsy of eczema, a skin pathologist will not be able to tell the two apart. So I think what's happening in eczema is that your body's has a hair trigger for making this pathway, and it makes it when there's no detectable allergen present.
0: And what kinds of things could make it worse? I think babies seem to come down with eczema at a pretty early age, and yet they can also grow out of it.
2: Yeah, things that are drying and irritating will make atopic dermatitis worse. So while that Dawn dishwashing detergent might be good for getting poison ivy off, it would not probably be good for bathing somebody who has a propensity to have atopic dermatitis because it would take the natural oils out of the skin would get dry, and then you'd get this inflammatory pathway excited again.
0: And we'll talk a little bit about some of the drugs that are now being prescribed, that IL-23 pathway you've been talking about. I see them advertising Invoke all the time, and then they mention the side effects, and they go, whoa, wait a minute. So let's talk a little bit about how you would treat eczema, or otherwise known as atopic dermatitis, when we come back from this break.
1: You're listening to Dr. Steve Feldman. He is professor of dermatology at Wake Forest University School of Medicine. In 2019, the National Psoriasis Foundation awarded him its Outstanding Educator in Psoriatic Disease Award. ExpertScape.com has named him the number one psoriasis expert in the world a few times.
4: You know, Terry, eczema, it just doesn't sound like that big a deal. But when you say atopic dermatitis, ooh, that sounds pretty scary. Well, after the break, we will learn how atopic dermatitis is treated.
1: In severe cases, doctors may prescribe treatments like Dupixent, Rinvoq, and Xeljanz, but not all cases are severe, Joe. Sometimes it's mild.
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1: Atopic dermatitis sounds rather scary and complicated. Eczema, on the other hand, seems rather mundane. Is there a difference? What are the latest and greatest treatments?
4: Summer skin problems range from bug bites to something called polymorphous light eruption. Can you really be allergic to sunlight?
1: To learn more about eczema, bug bites, and other skin problems, we're talking with Dr. Steve Feldman. He is professor of dermatology at Wake Forest University School of Medicine. Dr. Feldman has hundreds of research publications in the medical literature. Many focus on his specialty, psoriasis.
0: Okay, Dr. Feldman, your turn to tell us how to treat atopic dermatitis or eczema. It doesn't seem like a condition that requires such powerful medicine that it could actually cause a heart attack or some other major side effects, but maybe you have better understanding than we do. Because when we listen to those side effects, they seem a little scary.
2: Yeah. So let's think of atopic dermatitis as two separate diseases. One is a mild form, one is a severe form. In the mild form, you might just have a dermatitis, an itchy rash in front of your elbows, behind your knees. All you need is a little topical steroid, a little triamcinolone ointment, probably clear it up. Hydrocortisone ointment over the counter, maybe too weak, but it might work some. And then, you know, you could do the spray on some Flonase trick if you wanted to. And that's most people's atopic dermatitis. The vast majority of people with atopic dermatitis just have a few areas of involvement and a little topical steroids, probably all they need. Okay, then you have people with severe, unrelenting, near total body eczema. And treating that with topical steroids is not practical. And even if you could do it, there's probably more side effects from giving people that much steroids. This immune pathway involves signaling molecules interleukin-4 and interleukin-13, and you can block those with drugs like Dupixent, and that is a very safe, very effective, very costly way to manage atopic dermatitis. If Dupixent doesn't work, okay, then you might go to things like Rinvoq, which is more effective than Dupixent. It's like three to four times more effective at getting people completely clear than Dupixent is, although the great majority of people are happy with how much improvement they get from Dupixent. So you don't need Rinvoq most of the time. But if somebody has horrible atopic dermatitis and is not responding to Dupixent, yes, we can do Rinvoq. Is there a risk of cardiac events? There was another inhibitor of the Janus kinase pathway, which is how Rinvoq works, that inhibits the Janus kinase pathway more broadly. And they tested it in people who were predisposed to having heart attacks, who had rheumatoid arthritis. And they found that there was more heart attacks in the patients who got that drug, Xeljanz, than those treated with the tumor necrosis factor inhibitors like Enbrel and Humira. Now, that doesn't mean that Xeljanz increased your risk of heart disease. It just increased it compared to Enbrel and Humira, which may decrease your risk of heart disease. But since it wasn't as safe as those, it got black box warnings for cardiovascular disease. And then the FDA extended those black box warnings to Rinvoq, which, at least in atopic dermatitis, I don't know that there's been shown to be any increased risk of cardiovascular disease, but the warnings are there in the label. So it's not my first choice, not because of that cardiovascular risk, but because it's a broader inhibitor of the immune system than Dupixent is, and you have more risk of serious infections. Again, that serious infection risk might double the risk from, I don't know, 1% to 2% or something like that. But that means that 98 or 99 out of 100 people don't get a serious infection. So it can be a little concerning, but so I like to err on the safe side first and then use Rinvoq when we need it.
1: Now, Dr. Feldman, you mentioned that for most people, what they have is a mild form of atopic dermatitis, eczema. And I'm wondering if we can talk a little bit about, are there non-pharmacological things people can do for their mild eczema? I have heard some people say, well, I found that if I avoid gluten, for example, I don't get eczema. Or when I'm really under stress, I get worse eczema. Are those people just imagining those connections, or is that real?
2: I am sure they're not imagining those connections, but that would be for that individual. Anyway, to answer your question, I really should be asking you two this question rather than you asking me, but I'll do my best. Sure, there are things, use milder soaps or non-soap cleansers. Certainly stay away from the liquid things that are detergents that really strip the stuff out of your skin. An anti-inflammatory diet might have some benefit. Using moisturizers and being adherent to them, using them regularly to keep the skin moisturized can help. Other than that, those are the things that jump out to me at first.
0: Well, let's segue to summer skin problems. And bug bites are anathema to an awful lot of people. I don't care whether it's a mosquito bite. And by the way, I understand that there is something called Skeeter syndrome. Only dermatologists would come up with that terminology. But apparently there are people who really react badly to a mosquito bite. And I really react badly to chigger bites. And so, I do the best I can to avoid them. But if I get a chigger bite, I am in terrible trouble unless I use a really potent corticosteroid almost immediately. So tell us a little bit about bug bites, starting with things like mosquitoes and then chiggers and anything else that people are likely to run into during the summer.
2: Yeah, I think your approach of trying to avoid them in the first place is a good approach for all of them. I don't like the idea of putting DEET on my skin, but I'm totally comfortable with the idea of putting it on my clothes, especially around the bottom of my legs, open areas where I think the bugs have a better chance of getting in. And then once, if you're bitten and your body is having this reaction, the antihistamines probably could help. The sedating ones like Benadryl might be especially good at bedtime because it'll help you sleep through it, the itch. The non-sedating ones might have some benefit. And then I think a topical steroid, hydrocortisone, I'm pretty sure is too weak to do anything. The Flonase is probably a little bit better choice over the counter, but if you can access a doctor, getting one of those super potent topical steroids can reduce the inflammation.
0: Now, what is this Skeeter syndrome thing?
2: Yeah, I am unfamiliar with the Skeeter syndrome thing.
0: Oh, well, it's just really, people just really react badly to those mosquito bites, probably in a similar way that I react to the chigger bites. I'm curious if you've ever heard of the folklore where some people say, I am a mosquito magnet. They just come for me first. And then other people say, I can go out and never get a bite from a mosquito. They don't like me at all.
1: Joe, that's not folklore. That's experience.
0: Okay. Well, there you have it. What about that, Dr. Feldman?
2: I think it's a real phenomenon, but I believe the mechanism is probably that some people are very allergic to those mosquito bites. And once bitten, there's this massive inflammation in their skin that makes them itch horribly. And there's other people who get bit and they're just not allergic to the mosquito saliva and they don't break out. So they might both be getting bit equally, but it just seems like one is the magnet and the other's not getting bit because they're not reacting to the bites that occur.
0: We would like to move on to another topic, if you don't mind. And we know that you have some interest in this arena, and that's artificial intelligence. How it can help patients make, shall we say, an introductory diagnosis into their skin condition, but also how not just dermatologists, but emergency room physicians and general practice physicians, where does AI fit, especially when it comes to dealing with the skin?
2: Oh, that's such a hot, exciting area. You know, my iPhone sees better than I do, especially at my age. Its memory is better than my memory, especially at my age. And you can train it to show it more pictures of things so it can learn about more diseases and more pictures of each disease in an hour than I could in a lifetime. So I'm quite convinced that AI will be very good at making diagnosis and treatment decisions for people tomorrow, if not already today. One of the companies I work with has an AI, Jira, where you can ask it, you know, medical questions, and it gives you solid answers. And so I think it's at the very least, it's a great compliment for patients and physicians now to ask, you know, their AI questions about their health. I think it's great for doctors to see the information, look at the references, evaluate whether they think it's accurate or not, and then for patients to look at the information and then ask their doctors about it. I think it still makes mistakes, just like I do.
1: So, Dr. Feldman, is that an app or is it a website? Can we tell people how to find that Jiro?
2: Yeah.
1: How do you spell that?
2: J-I-R-O. There are others. Open Evidence is a real popular one. OpenEvidence.com. You can ask questions there too. I think some doctors might prefer if patients didn't get online. Personally, I think if patients get educated about their skin conditions ahead of time, it makes my job that much easier.
0: Well, we have spoken with a dermatologist up in New York State, and he founded a website called, was it SkinSight?
1: SkinSight, S-I-G-H-T. That was Dr. Art Papier.
0: And Dr. Papier kind of came up with this idea of, first of all, creating a website for non-dermatology health professionals so that an emergency room physician who may not be familiar with some of the intricacies of some of the skin conditions could go to that website and get help in diagnosing a skin problem. And then he developed it for patients as well with the SkinSight website. And so your thoughts about, you know, utilizing the web for information about conditions that might resemble your situation.
2: Yeah, I think it's very good now. I'm sure Art Papiers is great because he did foundational work on collecting photographs. And so I think he's located in Rochester next to Kodak. So it was mm-hmm. a good fit. And, you know, you could take a picture, load it into these to Google image search, and it'll probably give you examples of things that are probably pretty accurate a lot of the time. If just for general education, the New Zealand dermatologist came up with a great website where they have all the different diseases, some pictures of them, and basic information. So if you've got psoriasis, sure, go to the Psoriasis Foundation website, psoriasis.org. But if you got something else and, you know, want to know, gee, I have cinnamate allergy, what do I need to avoid? The New Zealand website is a great site for that kind of information too.
1: Oh, that's a good tip.
0: Tell us again how to find it.
2: When I'm looking for something, I just put in New Zealand dermatology and the name of the condition I want to look up. You know, this time of year, people get sun rashes, polymorphous light eruption. That would be a perfect thing to put into that website and learn more about.
0: What does
1: tell
0: it look
1: us
0: like?
1: What it is.
2: Oh, that's great. Because it's polymorphous, I can't tell you what it looks like because it looks like different things. But, you know, the body loses it gets used to light over the course of the summer, but it loses that over the course of the winter. So late spring and early summer, some people will be sort of allergic to the sun and they'll get a rash on their arms when they suddenly get more sun. And it can look in a lot of different ways. But if you find yourself every late spring every year breaking out on your forearms, there's a good chance it's polymorphous light eruption.
1: When I was a teenager, I had a friend who broke out in hives when we first went out in the summertime. And I told her I thought she was allergic to the sun because she only got those hives where her skin was exposed to sun.
2: You're going to need to do a whole show on hives because there's different kinds of hives, hives that pop up for no good reason, hives that pop mm-hmm. up because you're exposed to heat or sun or solar, what we call solar urticaria. And there's some great new treatments for urticaria, for hives now too.
0: Well, Dr. Feldman, we have just 1 minute left. If you could help our listeners take away some practical advice for avoiding tick bites, getting just the right amount of sun and not too much, how to use sunscreen appropriately. Just give us the 1 minute overview from Dr. Feldman for enjoying the summer without damaging the skin.
2: Yeah. If you've got a sun sensitive condition like lupus, or some genetic condition like xeroderma pigmentosa, where sun causes cancers like right away, you want to wear a beekeeper outfit. You want to get engaged in sports, and bowling is a great one. And vacations going spelunking is ideal. But for normal humans, I think wearing a hat, maybe sunglasses when you're outside, avoiding the, burning, in the middle of the day, but be outside and enjoy yourself. And, the sun may make you live longer.
1: Dr. Steve Feldman, thank you so much for talking with us on the People's Pharmacy today.
2: My pleasure.
1: You've been listening to Dr. Steve Feldman, professor of dermatology at Wake Forest University School of Medicine. Dr. Feldman also holds appointments in the departments of pathology and social sciences and health policy. His research interests include psoriasis, tinea and other fungal infections, and understanding why some people love the sun so much. He has hundreds of research publications in the medical literature. Many focus on his specialty, psoriasis. In 2019, the National Psoriasis Foundation awarded him its Outstanding Educator in Psoriatic Disease Award. Expertscape.com has named him the number one psoriasis expert in the world.
4: And Terry, I really love that idea of using a nasal spray that you can buy over the counter, like Flonase, which has fluticasone on bug bites and poison ivy and places that are really itchy. That's
1: yeah, it
4: cool.
1: sounds like a great idea.
4: Yeah. Lynn Siegel produced today's show. Al Wodarski engineered. Dave Graydon edits our interviews. BJ Lederman composed our theme music.
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1: Thomas Blind Tom Wiggins was an extraordinary American pianist and composer. He was born on May the 25th, 1849. He was blind from birth and born into slavery on the Wiley Edward Jones Plantation in Harris County, Georgia. Despite his challenges, Blind Tom displayed remarkable musical talent. By age four, he'd compose his first tune, The Rainstorm, after hearing rain on a tin roof. His skills caught the attention of General James Neal Bethune, who allowed Tom to live in a room with a piano. Tom's abilities were astonishing. He could repeat conversations up to 10 minutes long, and even recite political speeches with precision. Bethune hired him out for concerts, earning up to $100,000 a year, an enormous sum for the time. Blind Tom's legacy endures as one of the best-known American performing pianists and black musicians of the 19th century. His story is both inspiring and tragic, highlighting the complexities of talent, exploitation, and disability in history. His extraordinary music has inspired lovers of music worldwide, including Elton John, who composed a song in his honor. This is Chris Radio, a service of the Chicago Lighthouse.
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4: Welcome to the Arts and Leisure section of Sunday New York Times, the latest in theater, dance, music, film, and television from the issue dated July 26, 2026. I'm Miriam Martin, and I'm your reader today. I'll be reading several articles for you. One of them is by Margaret Fuhrer, dated July 20, 2026. Its title is The Nerves and Thrills of Being a Swan Lake Extra. Another by Callum Marsh, dated July 22, 2026, is called What's Funnier Than Athletes Learning Improv? But we'll begin with a piece called My 10. Lindsay Hubbard Prefers a Long-Distance Boyfriend by Shivani Gonzalez, dated July 18th, 2026. For 10 seasons, viewers have been watching Lindsay Hubbard and her Summer House castmates travel to the Hamptons every weekend in the summer to throw over-the-top theme parties, host family-style catered dinners, and occasionally hook up with each other. And while the future of the Emmy-nominated Summer House feels uncertain, a secret relationship between two castmates this past season made headlines and led to casting changes. Hubbard is continuing to forge her own path. A new show on Bravo, In the City, premiered this spring and focuses on Hubbard and her real-life New York City friend group, including her longtime Summer House co-star, Kyle Cook, as they all enter new life phases. For Hubbard, that next chapter was becoming a mother to her daughter, Gemma, in December 2024. On Summer House, we've always made decisions, Hubbard said, but they were kind of silly. Should I put a bathing suit on or a cover-up? Now it's like, should we have kids? Is this the right time? Should I move across the country for my boyfriend? On the new series, her hope is to show viewers that life doesn't end when you become a parent. Hubbard said that, as a single mother now, there are just different considerations. Do I want to date again? What kind of guy do I want? I can no longer just date for fun. Or can I? Additionally, Hubbard's time on reality TV has given her an opportunity to reflect on herself and her past choices. I'm able to watch myself and correct, she said. I grew up in my adult life on reality. Us in New York, we don't really grow up until we're in our 30s, and my entire 30s have been on television. While Summer House filmed only on the weekends, In the City filmed nearly around the clock, Hubbard said. I'm excited for viewers to really see the struggles and celebrations that we go through daily. In a Rockefeller Center conference room, Hubbard discussed her love of dancing as stress relief, her mini-me daughter, and the best way to wake up. These are edited excerpts from the conversation. My daughter, Gemma. She is the biggest light in my life. She is such a fun energy. She is so vibrant and so excited. She loves to tackle people, but then give them a hug and a kiss, which is pretty much me. The beach. I grew up in Florida, and I grew up fishing on a boat with my parents pretty much my whole life. I just love the sunshine, the vitamin D. Give me a beach, and I am the happiest girl in the world. Sandwiches. There's just no shortage of my love for sandwiches, and it's pretty much my lunch every single day. I love an Italian sandwich. I love a Cuban. I love a roast beef sandwich with a little aioli. Dancing behind the DJ booth. I've always been the hype girl. Dancing is very much so an outlet to relieve stress for me. It just is my way of exercising the demons out of my body, and especially when Kyle Cook is DJing. He's a fun DJ. Girls' night in, wine included. Going through a breakup, co-parenting, and filming two back-to-back shows, all in the first year I became a mum, that leaves very little time. I also just really enjoy not putting makeup on when I don't have to. So I'll get the wine, you get to my house. My Nespresso. The second I wake up, I need coffee. I have an Nespresso at home. Carl Radke of Summer House got it for me for our first Christmas together. I've kept it ever since. Long-distance boyfriends. I do have suitors at the moment. However, they're long distance, and I'm really enjoying that. They won't bother me. Pretty much 100% of my time is dedicated to being a mom and work. I don't have time to go out and meet guys. Breath fresheners. Almost everything I do these days, I'm interacting with people. I either have to have the Listerine strips that melt on your tongue or the spray, and I just go around spraying everyone. Archipelago hand cream. Out of everything on my body, my hands get the driest, so I carry the Archipelago soy milk hand cream on me at all times. I've been using this for upward of, I want to say, 12 years. Admin days to cross off my to-do lists. Very much needed and necessary. Otherwise, things build up, and then you're stressed out, and the to-do list grows. Let's continue with a piece by Joshua Barone dated July 21st, 2026. Its title is Hot, Uncomfortable, Transcendent, Why We Can't Quit Opera at Bayreuth. The Bayreuth Festival, where Wagner's operas have been performed for 150 years, is inconvenient and unpleasant. Why does it have such a hold on us? The first time I went to the Bayreuth Festival, that hallowed temple of Wagnerian opera, I nearly panicked just taking my seat. My ticket was for a spot in the middle of the auditorium, which is wide with no center aisle. The late July sun and the lack of air conditioning in small-town Germany already had me overheating in my suit and tie, and it was clear that I would have to tuck my shoulders and slightly hunch to fit in the tight space allotted each guest. If I needed to escape for fresh air, I would have to get past more than 25 people on either side. But before I could figure out how that would even work, the ushers closed the door.

there under the spell of great art, like Ruskin before the Tintorettos of Venice. And I wouldn't be alone. People have been describing the near religious experience of Bayreuth, pronounced Bayreuth, since its inauguration 150 years ago this summer with the premiere of Wagner's four-opera epic, Der Ring des Nibelungen. But the truth is, by the end of Act One of that Lohengrin, my butt hurt from the theater's wooden seats, and my sweaty shirt clung to my back. The air outside was warmer, but mercifully less stagnant. I had to stand in a long line each break for an opportunity to buy and chug an enormous bottle of water. Before taking my seat, I splashed my face at a sink in a subterranean bathroom, and I dried off with a paper towel from Sieglinde, the Toilettenfrau. At the end of the night, I gathered my tie and suit jacket, which I had shed, abandoning decorum, and followed an exodus down the green hill. I rode a bicycle to the center of Bayreuth, where I was renting a room from a night nurse whose cat oppressively cuddled me through the night, heating my body as I tried to cool it down with wet, refrigerated washcloths. I couldn't say I was happy. Yet I woke up and did it all over again for Parsifal, then again for Die Meistersinger von Nürnberg. I went back the next year and have kept going since. At this point, I have seen all 10 Wagner operas that make up the Bayreuth canon. Each time, I dread the trip. Each time, I leave in some degree of awe, and that may always be the case. People have been complaining about and returning to this festival from the start. So why does it still have such a hold on us? Remarkably little has changed about the Bayreuth Festival since its founding. It was the first musical pilgrimage of its kind, and Wagner's fans knew it would be monumental. He had built an entire theater for the sole purpose of staging his Ring, and his endeavor attracted fans, including royalty, from around the world. Tchaikovsky wrote articles about it throughout the year, declaring months in advance that Bayreuth was surely fated to become a milestone marking one of the most interesting epics in the history of art, and bound to leave behind a blazing trail in history. The New York Times regularly published front-page articles about the festival, including a detailed analysis of The Ring. One story observed Bayreuth as a media revolution, saying it was the first time a performance in one hemisphere could be reviewed the next day in another, because readers were so eager to read about it. The Times predicted a future in which we shall record and judge the production of an opera in another planet, or that the very music of the spheres may be audible and so, of course, criticizable. When the pilgrims arrived in Bayreuth, though, they weren't met with much beyond the music. Wagner liked the town because it didn't have anything to compete with his ambitions. It was isolated and without a spa or a major theater. He could command the full attention of his audience. What he didn't consider, it seems, was whether Bayreuth had the lodging and restaurants to support the sudden influx of travelers. One correspondent wrote that Bayreuth had 3 or 4 inns, but added, "I cannot bring myself to speak of any one of them as a hotel." Mark Twain, who would visit in 1891, wrote in his irreverent essay, At the Shrine of St. Wagner, that the town is littered with restaurants, but they are small and bad. Tchaikovsky struggled to find a piece of bread. He met a very high-ranking figure in Russia who didn't have lunch the whole trip. All she had to nourish herself, she told him, was coffee.
Because the festival theater had been under construction since

0: 1872, and because Wagner lived in Bayreuth with his family at a villa named Wahnfried, the town was already loaded with memorabilia. A front page article in the Times described purses, cigar cases, canes, and more that had been fashioned in his likeness. There was even a cigar pipe with a bowl made to look like a bust of Wagner. Today, you're just as likely to be in search of a decent meal and a pleasant night's sleep, and just as likely to be inundated with Wagneriana. Streets in Bayreuth are named after characters in his operas. There's one intersection where Sigmundstrasse meets Hundingstrasse, a city planning nod to their clash in Die Walküre. I have stayed at the Hotel Rheingold, almost good air conditioning, past a jeweler with a sale sign that says Der Ring up to 50% off, and ordered a cafe's Gotterdammerung breakfast, eggs with flame red peppers. The theater sits atop what is known as the Green Hill, a leafy campus about a half hour's walk from the city center. Because performances start in the afternoon with a recommended arrival time of 3 p.m., people who don't come by car are made to hike the slope in gowns and suits with little protection from the midday sun. According to a Times account from 1876, audiences, members who couldn't secure one of few carriages, trudged overheated, choked with dust, and disposed already to grumble at everybody and everything. Wagner's theater, though, was deemed worth the journey. From the outside, it was ugly, often compared to a barn or a beer tent. In that harmonic union of all the arts which Wagner aspires to, architecture has been allotted a far too modest place, Tchaikovsky quipped. But inside, it was a revolutionary miracle. Everything was designed in service of the drama. The orchestra pit was hidden, covered by hoods from which the sound snakes out and into the auditorium, completely balanced as if controlled by a soundboard. The stage was behind two proscenium layers, creating a telescope effect that made the singers look smaller and the sets grander, because the lights would be turned off during performances, something that wasn't yet standard practice. The view was closer to that of a cinema. Most important, the house's amphitheater design and absence of boxes meant the stage would be visible from every seat. Gone, George Bernard Shaw wrote in The Perfect Wagnerite, was the audience pageantry of an opera performance. The sightseeing globetrotter no longer crowds out the genuine disciple. The Ring wasn't a hit with audiences at first, but if it wasn't the artwork of the future, as Wagner would say, then the experience of Bayreuth's theater was at least the future of opera as we know it. The theater's mystique hasn't diminished. Wagner wrote his final opera, Parsifal, with its sound in mind, and initially didn't allow it to be performed elsewhere, demanding a pilgrimage for the privilege of hearing it. The premiere attracted a global audience, including enough Americans to warrant notice in the Times. When Twain made the journey, he was so indifferent he felt like a heretic in heaven. But he was in awe of the festival's culture, the famous Bayreuth Geist, or Bayreuth spirit, of an unspoken collective agreement to experience opera in absolute silence and respect. I have never, he wrote, seen anything so great and fine and real as this devotion. It is a devotion that persists despite the miseries of Bayreuth as a destination. Somewhere on the hike up the Green Hill, the town's faults fade away, and inside the theater, You can ignore the cramped wooden seats for a little while, knowing that the acoustic effect of wood is part of what makes the auditorium one of the finest in the world. There is, in the end, no better place to hear Wagner. After Wagner died in 1883, his widow, Cosima, moved quickly for her and their son Siegfried to be his legal heirs, entitled to the festival. It has been run by a family member ever since. The daughter of Liszt and a disciple of her husband's work, she solidified the Bayreuth canon, directing shows herself, but then reviving the old-fashioned productions until they were threadbare. Hitler adopted Bayreuth, which, for better or worse, was always a beacon of nationalism, as a haven during his rise and rule. He visited von Fried regularly, even at the height of World War II. Siegfried's sons, Wieland and Wolfgang, called him Uncle Wolf. The festival emerged from the war tainted by its association with the Third Reich and had little budget to rebuild. When it reopened in 1951, Wieland gave the festival a much-needed reset. He abandoned past aesthetics and ushered in what is known as the New Bayreuth era, with spare stagings that emphasize psychology through suggestive lighting. In their abstraction, these productions were strikingly modern, proving how interpretively elastic Wagner's operas could be. It helped to solidify a standard for how directors approach not only his works, but also the entire opera repertoire. In the new Bayreuth era, the festival also began what may be its finest modern feature. A workshop model in which directors, steadily outside the Wagner family at last, were hired for multiple seasons to tweak their productions with each revival. Patrice Chéreau's centennial staging of The Ring, for example, was reviled and notorious when it was new, but seen as a landmark triumph by its final year. Through all these changes, Bayreuth's pilgrims have remained its constant. Critics keep coming back. Devoted fans still plan their summers around it. And today's world leaders walk the red carpet. Angela Merkel is no longer Germany's chancellor, and even she has continued to show up. Many productions flop, but with a new one promised each summer, you never have to wait long before the festival refreshes itself. Under the leadership of Wolfgang's daughter Katharina, who is the last Wagner to show interest in running the festival, directors have also tried to channel the composer's ethos of adopting the latest technology on stage, like video, augmented reality, and this year, artificial intelligence. The latest Ring, which opens next week, after Wagner's Rienzi is presented in the Festival Theater for the first time, won't have a director. It will have a curator, Markus Loebs, who has said that he will present the four opera saga as a showcase of Bayreuth's history, warts and all, with a constant stream of AI-generated imagery on stage. When the production was announced, some Wagnerians couldn't roll their eyes fast enough. It's not the first time The Ring has had its skeptics, but one thing is certain and telling: the entire run is sold out. You're listening to the Arts and Leisure section of the New York Times, produced by Gatewave in New York City. Continue. Stream these movies before they leave Netflix in August. Notable titles leaving for US subscribers include a stunning literary adaptation and the movie that made Eddie Murphy a cinema star by Jason T. Bailey, July 24th, 2026. Two 80s classics, an acclaimed literary adaptation, a thoughtful drama, and a delightfully amoral action flick are among the most noteworthy titles departing Netflix in the United States in August. Stream them while you can. Dates indicate the first day titles are unavailable and are subject to change. 48 Hours, August 1st. Eddie Murphy was an up-and-coming stand-up and Saturday Night Live performer when the director Walter Hill paired him with Nick Nolte for this rough-and-tumble action hit from 1982 that set the template for the buddy comedies that dominated 80s and 90s cinema. Nolte is a rough-edged San Francisco police detective whose investigation of two escaped convicts leads him to Murphy's incarcerated thief. The cop springs him from jail for the titular 2 days to help him track down the bad guys. Hill's signature bruising action is especially electric, but Murphy's streetwise, wisecracking persona steals the show, particularly in an uproarious scene in a country and western bar in which you watch Murphy turning into a movie star before your very eyes. Atonement, August 1st. After the resounding success of his terrific adaptation of Jane Austen's Pride and Prejudice, amazingly his feature debut, the British filmmaker Joe Wright took a crack at a much more recent literary classic. Ian McEwan's 2001 novel, Atonement, tells its story in three periods, before World War II, in the midst of its bloodshed, and decades later, tracing how a young woman's lies disrupts several lives, and hers besides. James McAvoy and Wright's frequent collaborator Keira Knightley are swoon-worthy as the romantic leads, but the breakout performer here is Saoirse Ronan, whose nuanced work in the central role was a fine indication of the brilliant performer she would become. Splash, August 1st. Ron Howard followed up the sleeper hit Night Shift and solidified his transition from acting to directing with this smash 1984 comedy, which also became the breakthrough picture for Tom Hanks and Daryl Hannah. Hanks stars in this literal fish-out-of-water story as a lovelorn New Yorker who meets the girl of his dreams, Hannah, only to discover that she's a mermaid. Hanks and Hannah generate considerable chemistry and rooting interest as the romantic leads, but two SCTV vets steal the show. Eugene Levy as a mad scientist who knows the truth about the mermaid, and John Candy as Hank's freewheeling bachelor brother, whose game of hungover racquetball is a comedy classic. Cop Shop, August 10. This scuzzy 2021 action thriller plays like a 21st century riff on the John Carpenter classic Assault on Precinct 13, similarly confining its action to a middle of nowhere police station and to characters of varying shades of gray. The primary conflict is between the fixer, Teddy Moretto, Frank Grillo, on the run from the mob, and the hired killer, Bob Vidick, Gerard Butler, who fakes a drunken driving arrest so he can follow Teddy into the can and kill him. But things get considerably more complicated from there. The screenplay, which the director Joe Carnahan co-wrote with Kurt MacLeod from a story by MacLeod and Mark Williams, works up a series of ingenious twists and reversals, and Carnahan executes the mayhem with vigorous brio. The matchup of Butler and Grillo, who are also among the producers, make this something of a heat for aficionados of dirtbag cinema, though Toby Huss turns in the most memorable performance with his mid-film appearance as a flamboyant assassin. Boy Erased, August 16th. Nicole Kidman and Russell Crowe credibly shed their movie star personas and immerse themselves in the difficult roles of Arkansas parents who try to reconcile their Christian faith with the coming out of their son, Jared, Lucas Hedges, by placing him in a conversion therapy. Adapting the Gerard Conley memoir, Joel Edgerton wrote the script, directed, and also co-stars as Mr. Sykes, the director of the Love in Action program, where the faith-based approach gives way quickly to humiliation and abuse. He is an easy villain, but Boy Erased resists the urge to paint in black and white, instead investing its characters with a wide spectrum of motivations and intentions. Let's continue along with a piece by Margaret Fuhrer dated July 20th, 2026. Its title, The Nerves and Thrills of Being a Swan Lake Extra. Our reporter, a lapsed dancer, got an intimate glimpse of the action in the American Ballet Theatre's production. One Tuesday evening in July, I made my American Ballet Theatre debut in Swan Lake at the Metropolitan Opera House. That sentence would have thrilled me back when I was a starry-eyed ballet student, but could teenage me have guessed it would describe an arthritic 42-year-old wearing not point shoes but character heels? On that unreal night, I appeared as a supernumerary, the term for a ballet extra. Being on stage, although well out of the spotlight, brought once familiar sensations flooding back, the particular dry mouth feel that comes from nerves and heavy lipstick, the sweat and velvet musk of the costumes. But nothing can quite prepare you for your first look into the Met audience, faceless and staggeringly vast. Some of Ballet Theatre's large story ballets bring in dozens of supers, as they're called, to round out the stage picture. It is not typically a glamorous job. Supers' hours are often long and late. Their pay is negligible. As background characters in warhorse ballets like The Sleeping Beauty, 120 supers, and Romeo and Juliet, 59 supers, they get little glory. They often portray assorted villagers or townspeople, even corpses. But they also get front row seats to the stage action. At the Royal Ball in Act Three of Swan Lake, where the hero, Prince Siegfried, is seduced by the deceptive black swan, Odile, six supernumeraries play noble guests. I stood on stage for nearly the whole act, fluttering a feathered fan and reacting subtly to the storytelling. During the famous black swan pas de deux, I was mere feet from the stars Chloe Misaldean and Daniel Camargo, close enough to feel the sweat that whipped from Camargo's brow as he pirouetted. Gross, but thrilling. My stage partner for the evening was Ulrich Suss, who goes by Iggy and has performed super roles with ballet theater for 36 years. He asked me to give his age as 50s. As a super, you may not be doing anything important, he said, but to watch those glorious dancers up close in combination with the beautiful music, it's magic. I will never tire of it. Supers are more than living scenery. Ballet can seem like a place where everybody is approximately the same young age and the same lithe shape. Supers who may or may not have dance backgrounds are often much older or younger than company members. They make the stage world look more like the real world, adding richness as well as fullness. Nancy Raffa, a former ballet theater dancer and now a director of repertoire at the company, has supervised supers for 2 decades. The supers are a vital part of making the production feel active and luxurious. Yes, she said in a video interview, but they also make it more meaningful, more real. The Metropolitan Opera uses hundreds of background actors over the course of its nearly 40-week season, paying $30 an hour for rehearsals and a minimum of $92 for each performance. The performers might include television or theater actors totally unfamiliar with opera but in need of extra cash. By contrast, Ballet Theatre's summer Met season is just 5 weeks long, and supers are technically volunteers. The company provides an honorarium, approximately $25 a call, whether a rehearsal or a performance. Those meager enticements mean the super pool is full of ballet students, former dancers, and aficionados, people who really love ballet. The broad age spectrum encompasses a fascinating cast of characters. On one end are the children, most of whom are serious ballet students, aspiring to someday dance the choreography being performed center stage. Sometimes young supers' professional dreams come true. Jose Sebastian, now 38 and a ballet theater soloist, was a super in several productions when he was a child. "I was in total awe of all the stars," he said. "To be on stage with them really fueled this growing love I had for ballet." More than 20 years ago, he supered as one of the trumpeters in Swan Lake, playing a fanfare for the evil sorcerer Von Rothbart. Today he dances Von Rothbart. On the other end of the spectrum are veteran supers like Suss, who have been doing these roles for decades. Most seasons, Ballet Theatre holds open auditions for the adult parts. Repertory directors and stage managers evaluate hopefuls based on their musicality and, crucially, whether they'll fit the existing costumes. "We just aren't able to tailor costumes for 50 supers on top of 80 dancers," Danielle Ventimiglia, Ballet Theatre's production stage manager, said. But the loyalists who return season after season, who have proved their reliability and whose measurements are on file, sometimes get invitations from the production team. Suss, a trained dancer, is part of that select group. He also performs at clubs under the stage name Iggy Berlin, occasionally running home after a show at the Met to change for a late-night performance. With his distinctive theatrical flair, Suss is often entrusted with more involved super roles, like the beggar in Kenneth MacMillan's Romeo and Juliet, who memorably turns out to be a con artist. "Experienced supers," he said, "often know more about a production's history than company members do, and from their posts on the sidelines, they watch generations of dancers come and go. I saw Julie Kent rise in the company," Suss said of the former ballet theater principal, "and then all of a sudden, there I was, giving flowers to her at her farewell." Certain supers have become indelibly associated with particular roles. "When I arrived at the dressing room to begin my Swan Lake super journey as a reporter, I'd been spared the audition process. I met three of them." Jana Jensen and Teresa Cawley were to be fellow guests at the Royal Ball. Both former dancers, they originated these super parts in the production when it premiered in 2000 and have performed them ever since. "The costumes were made for us," said Jensen, whose dancing was reviewed approvingly in the paper in 1980. "That is unheard of for a super, such a luxury." Elaine Brownstein, the third of the group, was not performing that evening. "I was taking her spot. Despite her assurances that it was just fine, I couldn't help but feel guilty. She also trained in dance and is both a longtime super and a longtime patron of ballet theater, as is Collie, a former trustee. Preparing for the show alongside these women felt like being initiated into a beautiful, strange little club. Brownstein handed me a giant purple cocktail ring, the sister to rings that Jensen and Collie were already wearing. Collie had given the baubles to the cast as gifts on the production's opening night. Over the course of 26 years, they had become talismans worn for every performance. Outside jewelry is typically a no-no for supers, but in this case, the wardrobe department turned a blind eye. As I tried on my costume, Brownstein hovered and adjusted and appraised. The sumptuous burgundy and gold gown was an old friend of hers, after all. She warned me about a torn ruffle on the underskirt that had plagued her the night before. We trekked down the Met's labyrinthine hallways to the hair and makeup room, where the company's professionals wigged and crowned and rouged me with astonishing alacrity. And then, a scant hour after I'd arrived, it was time to head to the stage. Most new supers have a studio rehearsal and a technical rehearsal on stage to master their roles. Because my part was relatively straightforward, and because I would be on the trustworthy Sus's arm for its duration, my only practice came during the last 5 minutes of the intermission before Act Three. Sus walked me through our route. As the curtain rose, we'd promenade around the stage along with the rest of the Royal Assembly. After a brief exit, we'd go up a short flight of steps concealed by the wings and emerge on a small platform from which we'd watch the rest of the proceedings. Brownstein showed me the best way to gather my skirts as I walked up the stairs. "You don't want to trip onto the stage," she said. New fear unlocked. I tried to remember the advice Rafa, the director of repertoire, had given about my character during our interview a few days earlier. "You're an aristocrat," she had told me. "You're sophisticated." She had said the costume would help, and she was right. Yards of brocade naturally slow your movement to a courtly pace. Things began to happen fast. A stage manager called places. Iggy steered me to our opening position, facing the rear of the stage. The lights went out. I couldn't see the curtains parting, but I could feel the change in the air pressure as they did. And then we were moving, the stage a swirl with ball-goers' skirts. As we made our first exit, I realized I'd been holding my breath. Up the stairs we went. I gave a silent prayer of thanks when I got to the top, and we arrived at our perch. Unbeknown to the audience, a surprise amount of talking happens on stage at the ballet. As we watched the act unfold, Suss gave me occasional sotto voce guidance about how to react to the goings-on. When Von Rothbart impertinently kissed the Queen's hand, "Can he do that? Be shocked, very shocked." The lead dancers from the Polish Mazurka divertissement, stationed next to us, traded through the teeth jokes about how, of all the princesses at the ball, their Polish princess was the best princess. Soon came the big ticket moment, the black swan pas-de-deux. The intensity of Mizeldin and Camargo, legible from the highest balcony, was overwhelming at such close range. You almost couldn't look at them directly. I had to remind myself that royal courtiers don't applaud. The ending came as suddenly as the beginning had. Odile and von Rothbart's evil trick was revealed with a flourish of pyrotechnics, and Sus and I, looking, I hope, suitably dismayed, whirled off stage in the smoke. Though the show wasn't over, somewhere, Miseldine was quite changed into her Odette costume for Act Four. It was time for me to head back to the dressing room with the other supers. We were abuzz with adrenaline, chattering about the highlights of the pas de deux. As I returned the purple ring, I felt the spell of the evening break, but for the rest of the supers, the enchantment would continue. They would be back the next night and the night after that, making the stage a little bit more magical. You're listening to the Arts and Leisure section of Sunday's New York Times on Gatewave, audio for independent living. Let's continue. What's funnier than athletes learning improv? Second City, the Chicago Comedy Institution, is working with sports teams to help media train their rookies. This piece is by Callum Marsh, dated July 22nd, 2026. Sandy Zobin Bevins looked out over a sea of faces in a crowded hotel conference room and zeroed in on a bored-looking hockey player half awake in the back corner. "You there," he called out. "For massive bonus points, what duck-billed egg-laying mammal was first discovered in 1799? The kid bolted upright. He hadn't been paying attention, but now he was desperately trying to recall the word platypus. A lot was at stake. It was the National Hockey League's weekend symposium with Second City Works, an annual training and onboarding session for the league's newest batch of rookies, and more than 200 draftees had been separated into groups based on their teams and divisions for an intense game of rapid-fire trivia. The top prize was a $50 Apple gift card, and these players, many of them already worth millions, wanted it badly. They will do absolutely everything they can to win, said Zoban Bevins, a comedian with the Second City comedy troupe and the host of the seminar. Obviously, as hockey players, they all have that competitive spirit. Second City Works, the business arm of the Chicago-based comedy institution where Bill Murray, Tina Fey, Stephen Colbert, and Amy Poehler cut their teeth, was founded in the mid-1980s. It originally handled work for marketing agencies and advertisers, including creating humorous ad copy. But Second City leaders noticed that many of the people enrolling in its traditional improv classes were there to learn self-confidence, quick thinking, and public speaking skills for use in the business world, rather than as a stepping stone to a career in comedy. So the Works program shifted from marketing to learning and development that catered to corporate clients who wanted to apply these skills to their jobs, said Tyler Dean Kempf, the creative director of Second City Works. But over the past decade and a half, the program has expanded its client pool from corporate executives and sales teams to include a very different group, professional athletes. Using icebreakers, scene-building challenges, and spins on the traditional yes and improv exercises, Second City is teaching sports stars how to get loose, trust one another, and feel more comfortable in and out of games. That includes the breakneck trivia sessions, which Zoban Bevins said help players speak up and interact. Teams and entire leagues have taken note. Second City has run improv workshops for the Chicago Blackhawks, the Chicago Cubs, and Major League Baseball itself. The league's rookie career development program uses Second City to prepare incoming ball players for the demands of the sport. They are not taking these classes because they want to be the next stars of SNL, Kempf said. It's because they want to apply these skills to their personal and their professional life. The NHL began integrating Second City Improv into its rookie development plans in 2013 as part of a provision in the new collective bargaining agreement between players and the league that rookies would receive an orientation program after being drafted to a team. We're a young league and we have a lot of 18, 19, and 20-year-old players coming in who haven't been to college or had any type of experience in the real world, said Bill Daly, the deputy commissioner of the NHL. We wanted to get in front of them and show them the resources that we have and that we're in this for their best interests. The improv program, Daly said, was a passion project for him and the organization. Athletes may not have much experience with live theater, and Kempf said that the players coming into their programs seem, at minimum, highly skeptical. You walk into these rooms sometimes, and everyone has their arms crossed. The body language is not thrilled about what we're trying to do, he said, and mostly that's because they're afraid. The word improv instills fear in people, fear of the unknown, fear of looking a certain way. This is human nature, but it's especially true of pro athletes. This is a group of guys who, maybe stereotypically, were all sitting in the back of their classrooms in high school, not participating, Zoban Bevans said. The trick, Kempf said, is making them realize that the stakes truly could not be lower. The players aren't asked to do full-blown performances, but the exercises are broadly similar to Second City's typical comedy training, including interactive exercises and improvisational word games. In one, players are paired off and asked to use the last word of their partner's previous sentence as the first word of their response, an exercise that teaches them to listen. What they learn is that when a reporter is asking them a question, they can't assume they know where it's going and that they've heard it a million times because it shows the journalists that you don't care, Zoban Bevans said. Another exercise asks them to recite the alphabet and count to 26 at the same time, A1, B2, C3, and so on, which teaches them that if you're at your locker trying to change and you're being asked a question, it's hard to focus. In addition to preparing players how to deal with the news media, the program also aims to teach them about how to present themselves on social media platforms, skills honed with storytelling exercises, like a game in which players are asked to tell a story in 60 seconds, then 30 seconds, then 10 seconds. Paring down the information more and more to its essence each time. These athletes are about to become famous, Kempf said. They're about to use their social media to promote their brand. It helps them to think about truly connecting with an audience and telling the story the right way. They also use scene work to show the players what can happen if media questions are answered the wrong way. Zoban Bevans performs a scene in which he acts out the worst-case scenario for an interview with tough questions, then asks the players to imagine a better approach. It's more interactive, fun, and funny for them to see it done this way, Daly said. The sports-focused improv classes don't deal so much with the actual sport, of course, but working together over the weekend can have a knock-on effect for the game. It helps build camaraderie doing improv together, said Jamie Horan, the NHL's vice president for communications. These guys have never met before. After this, there's a level of respect when they meet on the ice. Professional athletes might come away from the improv classes learning some soft skills too. What we discovered when we first started working with the NHL is that these guys had to be introduced to the concept of applauding, Zoban Bevan said. These are future superstars, so it's not something they ever had to really do before. And let's keep going with this piece by Emma Dibden, dated July 25th, 2026. Its title is Podcasts About Scandals and Cover-ups. These shows explore stories of corruption and institutional wrongdoing, forging an emotional connection between the listener and the people affected. Podcasts are an ideal medium for investigative journalism, allowing for more in-depth storytelling than even a lengthy magazine article. These podcasts are some of the best in the genre, combining retrospective interviews and new reporting to build suspense. Explore stories of corruption and institutional wrongdoing and forge an emotional connection between the listener and the people affected. Believed, a co-production of NPR and Michigan Radio. Believed focuses on one of the most defining stories of the hashtag MeToo era. The podcast explores how Larry Nassar, the former doctor for USA Gymnastics, was able to sexually abuse hundreds of women and girls over more than 2 decades, despite numerous complaints, and how a group of survivors brought him to justice. The hosts are Kate Wells and Lindsay Smith, veteran Michigan radio journalists, whose empathetic reporting and deep knowledge of their subject anchor an often harrowing history. Starter episode, The Good Guy. Bagman. While the nation was transfixed by Watergate in 1973, a team of young federal prosecutors in Baltimore were quietly uncovering a separate corruption scandal that would also reshape Richard M. Nixon's presidency. Hosted by Rachel Maddow, Bagman chronicles how Vice President Spiro T. Agnew accepted tens of thousands of dollars in kickbacks during his time in local, state, and federal office. The podcast makes a complex saga digestible and entertaining, and also highlights how Agnew's confrontational tactics and anti-elite messaging created a blueprint for today's grievance-driven politics. Starter episode, An Unsettling Secret. Headlong, Running from Cops. Dan Taberski, a former producer for The Daily Show, began the documentary podcast Headlong in 2017 with the popular but controversial season titled Missing Richard Simmons. Though there would seem to be little in common between that subject and the third season about the long-running reality show Cops, there is a connection. Both explore the darker sides of beloved cultural phenomena. Released in 2019, 6 episodes delve into the stories of people whose arrests were broadcast nationally and who were often asked to sign releases while intoxicated or in a highly vulnerable state. Running from Cops also examines the close relationship between the show's producers and police departments, and how that could reinforce stereotypes and tip over into what critics call copaganda. Starter episode, The One-Celled Amoeba. Thanks for listening to the Arts and Leisure section of the New York Times on GateWave. I'm volunteer reader Miriam Martin. Please join us again next Sunday.
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5: Hello, I'm Lucy Scott, welcoming you to GateWave's Best of the Web. Orca Alley, long-lost friends, and centuries of Native American art hiding in plain sight. Let's begin there with a story reported by Frank Lids for NewYorkTimes.com. Paint Rock, an ancient ceremonial site in central Texas, is a sort of outdoor gallery of rock art that documents hundreds or even thousands of years of Native American heritage. Spread out over half a mile on a bluff 70 feet above the Concho River, Paint Rock derives its name from the pictographs on the layers of limestone shelves. Using massive flat-faced boulders as canvases, nomadic tribes painted and etched more than 1,500 individual images, tomahawks, winged serpents, a Spanish mission, a turtle drawn so that, on the winter solstice, a dagger of light strikes its back at solar noon, the moment when the sun sits highest in the sky. In March, scores of people from the region, mostly Coahuiltecan, Comanche, and Lipan Apache, joined dozens of researchers for a four-day excavation at Paint Rock. Mary Motaweke, a member of the Comanche Nation and Santa Clara Pueblo tribes, and a retired archaeologist for the state of New Mexico, attended the gathering to inspire Comanche youth and elders to visit our history by praying, singing, and sleeping at the site, she said. She also performed in a rain dance ritual. I made it flood in a town 20 minutes away, she said. Scholars suggest that Native groups occupied the bluffs in two broad periods, one during the late Archaic, from roughly 600 BC to 200 AD, and again in the late Prehistoric, from 800 AD to 1700 AD. As many as 300 different tribes camped at Paint Rock, some as recently as 1865, when advancing settlers drove the last Comanches from the area. In 1856, Robert E. Lee and his troops bivouacked at Paint Rock's Western Springs. A previous archaeological investigation in the 1990s found fragments of a certain type of dinnerware that Lee was known to bring with him on his travels, said Eric Schroeder, editor of the Bulletin of the Texas Archaeological Society. Although no pictographs relate to Lee's visit, some well-known cavalry soldiers and land surveyors left their autographs on the cliff face next to and sometimes on top of a few of the paintings. The Bluffs were a popular stop for stagecoaches on the Butterfield Overland Mall corridor, which operated in Texas from 1858 to 1861, and later the Goodnight Loving Trail, a route used in cattle drives that played a role in Larry McMurtry's 1985 novel, Lonesome Dove. The Humano, a tribe of traders and bison hunters that inhabited the area from about 1300 to 1600, are credited with creating many of the glyphs. The red on their palette was made by mixing fat from bears, bison, or beavers with pulverized hematite and iron ore. Yellow came from geodes or ochre, white was chalk, and black was shale and charcoal. One artist may have brought spatter painting to North America by placing his hands against the porous rock and blowing pigment around the outlines with hollow reeds. For more than half a century, Kay Campbell, who died in April at age 96, presided over the 2,500-acre sheep ranch on which Paint Rock sits. Her paternal grandfather, D.E. Sims, began acquiring the land in 1877, in part to protect the site from vandals. She said that having pictographs was rather like keeping an elephant in your bathtub. You feel you just must do something about it, she told the Abilene Reporter News in 1962. What she did was open the site to the public and conduct guided tours. Today, her son, Bill Campbell, keeps the tradition alive. To bring together richer versions of the frontier tales linked to the pictographs, Jeremy Elliott, an English professor at Abilene Christian University and the organizer of the excavation, encouraged tribal leaders to bring their grandchildren. An elder informed the youngsters that a drawing of a grasshopper, a scorching sun, and stalks of corn was meant to depict a harvest that had been ruined by insects and a heat wave. One of the more macabre illustrations depicted a stick man with an arrow through his head, which some tribe members interpreted as a sign of insanity. Equally gruesome was a picture of two scalps, a shield with crossed spears, and a hoop-skirted figure lying on the ground. The work is believed to depict the harrowing story of Alice Todd, a teenage schoolgirl who was reportedly abducted in the mid-1860s by a Comanche war party while traveling on horseback in the hills of nearby Mason. According to later accounts, a servant was killed during the raid, and Alice's mortally wounded mother died several days later. The fate of Alice remains a mystery. Relics recovered during the March dig included pottery and the remnants of household hearths. On the final day of the excavation, one tribe member observed, "We're taking stuff out of the ground and not giving anything back." In response, a group of elders held a purification ceremony. Cornmeal and beef jerky were laid at the base of the bluffs, and tobacco was scattered to the four winds. "Basically, we thanked all the ancestors for their patience with us," Dr. Elliott said. Here's an amazing story from Caroline Van Hemert. She's a wildlife biologist based in Alaska and the author of The Sun is a Compass. Here, she writes for OutsideOnline.com about navigating Orca Alley, one family's journey among rudder-bashing whales. We've always been thrilled to see orcas near our home in Alaska, but sailing through the waters along the Iberian Peninsula, where 600 boats have been hit and 5 sunk by whales, was unnerving at best. We landed awkwardly on a wave and the boat shuddered, our aluminum hull protesting loudly under the impact. Seconds later, I felt another violent thud and immediately feared the worst. Orcas. Foghorn in hand, I readied myself to wake the rest of the crew, reciting our response plan in my mind. Noisemakers, full revs to shallower water, radio call, check the bilges, run and hope they lose interest. But I hesitated in the intervening silence. After many days underway with relatively little sleep, I knew my nerves were raw, my internal radar struggling to decipher clutter from true danger. I forced myself to count to 10. Breathe, listen, wait. The usual sounds resumed. Water rushing beside us. Gulls calling hoarsely in the dark.

moon, the sea black, besides occasional phosphorescence rising in our wake. We rode easily over the 10-foot swell that lingered from an earlier storm, but the west wind had begun to kick up an unpleasant chop with short, sharp waves whose crests looked eerily like orca fins. Alone on deck, my mind wandered to worst-case scenarios. I pictured my 7- and 9-year-old sons, Dawson and Huxley, being shaken from sleep as my husband Pat sprinted up on deck in his underwear to find that we had been struck by an orca. Most unsettling of all was the unwelcome reconfiguration of my relationship to the natural world. Suddenly, I was afraid of a creature I'd long regarded as a friend. As a wildlife biologist in Alaska, I've worked in the company of orcas. As a sailor, I've celebrated each surprise sighting at sea. As a mother, I've reveled in my son's fascination with them. But now, rather than being graced by the presence of whales, I was worried we'd be taken down by them. Along the Iberian Peninsula, where the North Atlantic collides with the rugged coastlines of Spain and Portugal before pinching into the Mediterranean Sea, an endangered subpopulation of orcas has developed the unfortunate habit of ramming into sailboats. The powerful animals target the rudders, often breaking them and destroying or disabling a boat's steering. Such force can sometimes also damage a boat's hull and cause a leak. Orcas, also called killer whales, or Cenas orca, are known for their prowess as marine predators, and they're intelligent and highly social. Across their global range, they're unusually flexible in what they eat, how they hunt, and where they call home. Among their many talents, they're masters of surprise. Since May 2020, when the first incidents were recorded, around 600 sailboats in the region have been hit, and at least 5 of these have sunk. There have been about 40 attacks this summer so far. An encounter in May off the northwestern coast of Morocco marked the first sinking of 2024. The crew of 2 rescued by a nearby tanker after the 50-foot boat began rapidly taking on water. Although interactions have been recorded in every month of the year, most have occurred during summer, when both sailboats and orcas are more likely to be in the area. As the sailing season has come into full swing again, the orcas are back and apparently ready to rumble. A relatively small number of whales are responsible for all the fuss. An estimated 50 animals make up the Iberian subpopulation, with fewer individuals actually implicated in the incidents. For me, sailing through what has been dubbed Orca Alley with my family during a late fall last year, a previously abstract problem had become intensely personal. Alongside my husband, sons, and a friend from Alaska named Kevin, who had volunteered to join us for this leg, I was no longer a curious bystander or a wildlife biologist at work, but a sailor in the hot zone. You're listening to Best of the Web, right here on GateWave. Aboard Turnstone, our 43-foot aluminum-hulled cutter, I was en route with my family from Greece to Greenland, part of a multi-year journey that would take us through the Mediterranean and North Atlantic before veering toward our home waters of Alaska. We aren't new to sailing or to meetings with orcas. Pat and I lived aboard our first sailboat almost 2 decades ago. Our sons were toddlers when their own sailing adventures began, and they've grown up with the ocean as their backyard and whales as their neighbors. We're used to navigating risk outdoors as a family. When we're not at sea, we backcountry ski, commute by skiff, and live with grizzlies in our region. We've sailed peacefully alongside orcas on many other occasions. Nevertheless, the situation we faced in the Mediterranean was unfamiliar and unnerving. On the nearly 1,400-mile, 4-week Iberian Peninsula leg of our journey, along the coasts

of Spain and Portugal, and across the formidable Bay of Biscay, orcas would dictate when and how we moved. The animal's specific whereabouts remain unknown until confirmed by a sighting or closer encounter. What's considered a safe zone one week could be an orca playground the next. For sailors, unlucky timing might mean the difference between a smooth passage and a voyage's end. For weeks, it had felt like we'd been living backstage in a reality show, with events unfolding in frighteningly real time. Since leaving Greece in early September, I'd been following the status of the Iberian orcas carefully, knowing that our time to cross into their territory was quickly approaching. As we sailed west, the number of attacks steadily increased, and the odds of an encounter in the area seemed uncomfortably high. On Halloween night, while we celebrated Dia de las Bruxas in Sao Paulo, Spain, a Polish boat named Grazie Mama made its final sail. The 43-foot vessel, with its seasoned crew of six, was struck by several orcas near Tangier, Morocco. Despite all efforts of the crew and the Moroccan Navy to save the boat, it sank before it could be towed to the nearest harbor. It was the fourth orca-related sinking and the second one of 2023. It was just one of eight orca attacks in the area to come in roughly as many days. As we rounded the corner of southeastern Spain a week later, we knew we were headed directly into an orca hotspot. One evening, Pat and I were on deck after the boys had gone to bed, staying up well past midnight to check weather, plan our route for the coming days, and talk orcas. We dropped anchor in a small cove after a sunset sail on flat seas, punctuated only by a pod of spinner dolphins riding our bow. As placid as the day had been, our mood was tense. The next morning, we'd round into the Strait of Gibraltar, where much of the recent orca activity had taken place. "Is it crazy to continue?" I asked. It was a question I'd gone over in my mind 100 times before. "I don't see many alternatives," Pat answered, illuminated by the glare of my headlamp. His blue eyes shone intensely from under his sweatshirt hood. We'd spent many hours worrying over the decision to transit this area, which is the only maritime exit from the Mediterranean to the Atlantic. We'd considered other options for going north, including crossing France through a series of inland canals or waiting until the orca activity had diminished, but for many reasons, neither of these seemed tenable. It's hard to know if it's like dealing with bears in Alaska, a risk, but not an unreasonable one, Pat said. What are the actual chances of getting hit? No one knows. That's the problem, I said. As a researcher, I tend to be fact-driven. With the orcas, I was intent on gathering all available data to make an informed decision. I'd spent an absurd number of hours tracking reports and references online and trying to collate these into a semblance of an answer, to little avail. Pat, while deferential to expert advice, was less apt to wait for all the information before acting. To his credit, such an approach can provide an easy excuse to never go anywhere. After several more rounds of circular reasoning, our conversation lapsed into silence, with a tacit agreement taking the place of words. As we had for the previous 2 months of our trip, we'd continue to take it one day at a time. The deck felt cool against my bare feet as I leaned against the rail and looked up, searching for clarity in the dark sky. Another encounter occurred just as we arrived at the port of Gibraltar for a resupply. On November 7th, Australian sailors Eugenie Alder and her husband Paul Alder set off across the Strait of Gibraltar on Deo Juvante, their 62-foot catamaran. They'd left Spain early that morning with a convoy of six other boats, seeking safety in numbers. Orcas had been sighted in the strait, but Eugenie reasoned that a direct route would minimize their time in the orca zone while also allowing them to catch favorable winds to the Canary Islands.
With more than 22,000 ocean miles under her belt, Eugenie knew orcas weren't the only factor to consider when planning a transatlantic passage. They'd been waiting several weeks for a suitable weather window to make their crossing. Fall storms had begun to stack up, and the clock was ticking. At 10 in the morning, 3.5 miles from the Moroccan coast, Eugenie spotted two groups of fins in the distance. Minutes later, she felt the first impact, which she described to me as taking a huge wave on the beam or being rammed by a floating bulldozer. An orca had hit them on the starboard side, knocking their 36-ton boat 90 degrees off course. Eugenie immediately disabled the autopilot in hopes of reducing damage to the steering components, throttled up the engine, and called on the radio to alert the other boats in the convoy that they'd been hit. After swapping with her husband at the helm, she ran below to check for leaks. Following advice from other sailors' experiences, she switched on the stereo and turned up the volume in both hulls. Unfamiliar underwater sounds like music have been proposed as a possible short-term orca deterrent, but perhaps not quickly enough. Another blow came shortly after from the port side, followed by a powerful shove from behind. I saw the third one up close. When I looked out the stern porthole, there was a huge black body and tall dorsal fin right there. It was practically on top of us. As the 2023 party mix she'd turned on blasted from the speakers, Eugenie watched the orca swim away from Deo Juvante, heading straight for a 43-foot catamaran sailing closely behind them. "Everything felt exaggerated," she said. "The noise of the engine at high revs, the music, the orca up close, the adrenaline." I'd met Eugenie online. We're both members of orcas.pt, an active and relatively tight-knit group of sailors, researchers, and others interested in minimizing sailboat orca interactions. Organized by Rui Alves in 2022, the online group has grown in popularity among sailors for providing real-time updates on orca whereabouts. Working with Dr. Renaud de Stefanis from CIRCE, a marine mammal research organization based in El Pelayo, Spain, and other partners, Alves merges scientific information with live reports to help inform sailors and prevent orca conflicts. Before the Alders crossing, I'd been following their route planning via an orcas.pt telegram chat. I saw Eugenie's morning message indicating the group's departure. Several hours later, I read her post in horror. "Orcas in the strait. We were hit 3 times. Not sure if any damage. Repeat, Deo Juvante hit 3 times. Alves helped relay the information to orcas.pt members, clarifying where and when the encounter had occurred, while De Stefanis piped in a moment later. "Avoid the area where they are. You were just in their kitchen, Eugenie. Go close to the shore." "Hopefully we're going out the front door now, running as fast as we can," Eugenie answered. Deo Juvante and other boats in the convoy were traveling so quickly toward shore that they aroused the interest of the harbor master at Port Tangier Med 2, who called by VHF to ask if they were part of a sailing race. In the end, the Alders were among the lucky ones. There was no major damage to their boat, and they were able to continue their passage to the Canaries, then across to the Caribbean. The catamaran sailing immediately behind them was also hit, but reportedly sustained only minimal damage after being roughed about a bit, as Eugenie described it. The other boats in their convoy revved their engines, played loud music, and threw sand into the water, tricks thought to interfere with an orca's ability to see the boat via echolocation. They all escaped without contact, though at least one boat's crew had been so shaken that once they reached Morocco, they stopped for the season, abandoning their plans to continue across the Atlantic. Mitigating risk is a familiar exercise for sailors. It's what keeps us safe in a constantly changing environment.
We know we must abide by the rules of the sea, expect the unexpected, allow a little extra sea room around each headland, carry a spare set of charts, look for a weather window with a buffer, and know where you can run if all else fails. After spending much of my adult life on sailboats, skiffs, rowboats, kayaks, and fishing boats, I have a deep respect for the power and unpredictability of the ocean. A skipper doesn't have survival suits and life rafts on board because she intends to use them, but because even the most careful preparations carry with them a certain margin of error. Alves makes this point often in the orcas.pt forum. There is no zero risk, and each skipper must decide what is best for their boat and their crew. It also never hurts to have luck on your side. So when a post from Alves said to pray to Neptune and throw some rum into the sea, I did it. Simply avoiding the risk area might sound plausible from a distance, but it spans a large portion of the North Atlantic, including the single route in and out of the Mediterranean Sea. And unlike travel by air or road, nothing happens fast on a sailboat. Waiting it out also brings up concerns about weather windows and visas running out, and there is a clear hypocrisy in telling live-aboard sailors to go home when, for many, the boats are their homes. Some insurance policies will cover orca-induced repairs, but others, including ours, explicitly exclude such incidents, meaning there's no financial recourse if a boat is severely damaged or sunk. As a biologist with 2 decades of experience studying species from chickadees to polar bears, I'm usually inclined to take the side of wildlife, aware that it's too often human folly that leads to bad outcomes. But with orcas, I struggled to make sense of their behavior and decide how to mitigate the risk of a negative encounter. With bears, there are well-founded avoidance strategies and reassuring statistics to lean on. In Alaska, a person is more likely to die from a dog bite or a bicycle accident than a bear attack. But as the numbers of orca sailboat conflicts skyrocketed and the guidelines for safe passage seemed increasingly contradictory, I found little comfort in statistics. One of the biggest challenges for sailors trying to avoid encounters is the lack of clear and well-supported guidance. There is no daily orca forecast, no reliable green light, red light system for passage making. In the end, I came to rely primarily on the orcas.pt maps and messaging groups, which offer real-time updates, measured advice, and a moderator whose tone strikes an impressively diplomatic balance between respect for whales and respect for sailors. A 7-year-old, a 9-year-old, his father, and researcher mother at sea in Orca Alley at the worst possible time of year. Did they make it safely home? We'll be right back.

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1: Hi, it's time again to play Word Savvy. This time, we picked egress. E-G-R-E-S-S. Which of these three choices do you think comes closest to the definition of egress? A, a female bird. B, exit. Or C, greed. Female bird, exit, or greed. Here's 10 seconds to think it over. Well, those lighted signs over a fire door might have been a lot longer if they all read egress. It's better they keep their current word over them, exit. Incidentally, an entrance is called an ingress. Well, it's time for us to hit the egress until next time. So thanks for playing Word Savvy.
2: 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Something caught my eye above me and I looked up. 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Light shot out in sparks, dancing to the popping of noise. And then I looked up and saw. 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
3: Welcome back to Gateway's Best of the Web. I'm volunteer reader Lucy Scott. We were in the middle of a story from OutsideOnline.com about a researcher, her husband, and their two young children who were sailing around the world, specifically headed back to Alaska. But they had to go from Gibraltar across the Mediterranean, and that's where things got interesting. We followed the practical advice orcas.pt offered, which was to run as close to shore as possible based on evidence that encounters are unlikely at depths of less than 65 feet. Shallow waters are generally the bane of sailors who seek safety and wind offshore, but in this part of the world, so are orcas. Shortly before we left Gibraltar, we learned about several other boats berthed nearby that were awaiting repairs from earlier orca incidents, reminding us of the hazards that waited just beyond the harbor entrance. Swapping one set of risks for another, we clawed our way along the coast of southern Spain, navigating reefs and poorly marked fishing gear as we attempted to avoid becoming another orca statistic. Each time we saw an imposing Salvamento Marítimo ship carrying Spanish search and rescue crews that have responded to and towed dozens of orca-damaged boats to safety over the past several years, we wondered where the next incident might occur. In mid-November, after making it out of the Strait of Gibraltar safely, we rounded the southwestern corner of Portugal into the full force of the North Atlantic. We hoped we'd lessen our chances of orca encounters, not because they didn't regularly occur here. There had already been 15 attacks in the area that season and many more sightings, but because most of the orcas seemed to be busy chasing tuna and sailboat rudders elsewhere. All of the recent action had been recorded in the Strait of Gibraltar and along the coast of North Africa, the latter of which marked a southern range extension for such encounters. Like most highly mobile predators, orcas aren't known to stay put for long. Along the Iberian Peninsula, their movements typically follow those of bluefin tuna, which compose the bulk of their diet. Like their prey, orcas can travel at impressive speeds with sustained swimming rates of more than 8 miles per hour. Iberian orcas have also learned to capitalize on the relatively easy offerings of the tuna fishing fleet, with a portion of their summertime feedings thought to come from plucking fish off of longlines. Trying to track the movements of marine mammals is always challenging. Throw a climate curveball in the mix and all bets are off. In the North Atlantic, 2023 was a staggeringly hot year, and 2024 is shaping up to be the same. Such changes mean that both predators and prey are likely to move beyond their historic ranges. The bottom line is that orcas follow the food, wherever it may take them. After a week-long period of relative quiet on the Iberian front, the orcas.pt live map of sightings and attacks flashed red again, and it showed a point nearly on top of us. A boat had just been hit near Sesimbra, Portugal, a small coastal port where we'd considered stopping for the night. Elaine Summers was sailing with her husband and 10 and 12-year-old sons on their boat, Kendra, when she heard a call on the radio about an orca attack nearby. She posted immediately to the orcas.pt site to alert other sailors in the area. I saw the message pop up with coordinates that made the skin on my neck crawl. The encounter had occurred just a few miles from our current position. Like Kendra, the boat that had been hit was heading south, following our route in reverse. We'd sailed within a few hundred yards of each other just hours earlier, waving greetings from our cockpits. On the afternoon of November 13th, Stefan Tromp, skipper of Modus Vivendi, saw a tall, pointed dorsal fin 100 yards away, moving parallel to his sailboat. The whale then made an abrupt 90-degree turn and seconds later collided with the boat on its starboard side. "It looked like the orca tried to steer the boat," he told me, "but because we have hydraulic steering, the boat kept course." Tromp suspected the orca had intentionally targeted the rudder, a behavior that's been reported in other attacks. When he dove down later to inspect for damage, he saw bottom paint missing. As he wrote to me, the whale knew what to do to damage the rudder because it hit the bottom 20 centimeters, presumably where the leverage on the rudder would be greatest. Tromp was fortunate that he'd been relatively close to a harbor when the attack occurred. He was able to motor quickly towards shallower water, and the interaction stopped. This was the first encounter in this area in more than a month, and unwelcome news for all of us. The orcas were back. As information about the encounter streamed in, Pat and I faced another decision point: sail on into the night in hopes of passing out of the orca's current playground as quickly as possible, or take shelter and face the same problem the next day, lengthening our time of exposure to orcas and other coastal hazards. Hugging the shore at the recommended 65-foot depth would be unwise in the dark under any conditions, and tonight was especially unsafe given the current sea state. Through binoculars, the sea spray I saw high on the cliffs gave a clear message: stay away. We were on a stretch of coastline notorious for its difficult-to-enter harbors and fierce surf breaks, such as the one at Nazar, where the HBO series 100-Foot Wave was filmed. Terrifying video footage of what can happen when one ventures too close to a lee shore on a rough day had been circulating recently among the sailing community. In it, the mast of a sailboat swings wildly back and forth, the wind pushing the hull sideways, waves pummeling the keel until there's nowhere left to go except onto the beach. Sadly, the four Austrian sailors on the boat died in this incident near Peniche, Portugal, in early November, a sobering reminder that certain seafaring rules must be respected. As the sun began to slide below the wavering horizon, the tone on deck took on a heightened sense of urgency. While our friend Kevin entertained the boys below with Legos, Pat and I discussed our options. "I don't want to invite an attack, but it seems too late to change course now," I said. "Yeah, there are orcas out here somewhere, but breaking waves are a whole different animal to contend with," Pat said. "I can't see going anywhere near that coastline right now." Given the risks, there seemed to be only one reasonable option. We'd take a gamble with the orcas and sail far offshore. This meant that our current route would become a multi-day passage, so Kevin, Pat, and I began regular four-hour watch rotations, with sleep, meals, and kid time squeezed into the margins. Between checking instruments and adjusting sails, I filled the long hours in the cockpit thinking about our family's relationship to orcas. Unlike many of the sailors we met in the Mediterranean and North Atlantic, orcas weren't strangers to us. I'd struggled with how to speak to my sons about this hazard. I didn't want my fear or the recent media coverage to sour the magic of being in the company of whales. Our family has been fortunate to see orcas dozens of times from shore and at sea in summer and winter, while traveling and at home. I recalled one cold December day 5 years earlier when my then 2-year-old son called out black ducks from our front porch in Alaska. I turned to see 6 pointed fins rise in formation. He clapped and danced at the sight. Even when they're not immediately in our periphery, orcas have tended to linger somewhere nearby. They're the mascot of my children's elementary school and my alma mater. We have among our collective belongings a giant stuffed orca, an orca mug, orca earrings, orca print sweatshirts, orca wall art, several orca school reports, and more orca memories than I can count. Orcas have long felt like a part of the family. For a parent, there's no easy way to juggle the challenges of an unconventional lifestyle with the reward of seeing the world up close. I don't want to put my children at unnecessary risk, nor do I want them to grow up fearing the unknown. The orcas presented one of many such dilemmas that we face while living on our boat or off-grid in Alaska. How do we protect ourselves from the world while also embracing its wonders? As we dodged orcas along the Iberian Peninsula, my younger son was reading A Whale of the Wild, a grade school novel about a pod of orcas living in the Salish Sea in British Columbia. I'd come off night watch to find him asleep in his bunk, blonde hair spread behind him, book open on his bare chest. To this day, he claims orcas to be his favorite animal. For 2 more long weeks until the last darkening days of November, we juggled the relative risks of weather and whales, staying or going, crossing the 350-mile Bay of Biscay between Spain and northern France directly or not at all. Like all oceans, the North Atlantic has many faces, smiling rainbows and light winds, before twisting into a frothy gray rage. In the end, luck was on our side. When I saw the coast of England in the distance, more than 1,000 miles of Iberian orca territory now in our wake, I finally relaxed. So why are orcas ramming boats? There's no simple answer. Like many complex animal behaviors, the origin of the latest fad has largely been left to speculation. The question has been debated a lot, as have proposed solutions, and it's gotten messy and controversial. Many of the media reports have framed the Iberian orca situation as polemical, with wealthy yachts pitted against pissed-off whales, conservationists against recreationists, one expert against another. Commenters on Facebook groups and other online conversations tend to be strident voices advocating for whales to be punished for their bad behavior by way of explosives or government interventions, or conversely, animal rights activists proposing romantic but wildly impractical solutions. Others highlight the obvious Malthusian undertones of the orca's behavior, a form of retribution exacted on the humans who've made such a mess of the ocean. In my experience, sailors aren't wont to blow up whales any more than they're inclined to trade out sails for motors. Having the rare opportunity to encounter whales and other marine wildlife on their own terms is one of the main draws of sailing. At face value, it's easy to take the orca's behavior as a giant middle finger to humans and our environmental malfeasance, especially during a time when the planet faces its greatest crisis yet. But these interpretations require a certain amount of arrogance, a human-centered worldview that presumes whales have nothing better to do than wreak revenge on us. They also echo the old and tired trope of man versus nature. You're listening to Best of the Web on GateWave. Audio for independent living. There is no evidence to suggest wild orcas are aggressive toward humans. The few orca-caused human deaths have happened among whales held in captivity, often under inhumane and highly stressful circumstances. By assigning our own emotion and intent to a whale, we do it a disservice, in part by emboldening bad behavior from humans who claim they are responding in kind. According to marine biologists, the most likely explanation is that the attacks on sailboats constitute a form of play. The rudders may be a popularly trending orca toy, with curious juveniles rewarded by the satisfaction of breaking rudders, akin to kids smashing ice at recess. Orcas are known to display playful behavior. Elsewhere in the world, the whales have amused onlookers by balancing dead salmon on their heads like hats, rubbing their bellies on pebble beaches, and deliberately moving crab pots from one location to another. Another hypothesis suggests that the rudders offer useful teaching tools for mimicking behaviors necessary for the whale's existence, like socialization or hunting practices. It's quite possible we'll never know why orcas are targeting sailboats. As a biologist, I've learned not to make any assumptions. The complexity of animal intelligence may exceed our own ability to perceive it or describe it. The more we learn, the more we realize we don't know. Unfortunately, headbutting boats hasn't earned the Iberian orcas any popularity prizes, and they need all the help they can get. In 2017, this subpopulation was declared critically endangered by the International Union for Conservation of Nature due to the small number of individuals and low adult female survival rates, meaning the population is likely to continue to shrink unless conditions change. These whales must contend with many of the same challenges other marine mammals face worldwide: noise pollution, climate change, environmental contaminants, changes in fish stocks, and boat collisions, the latter of which are typically caused by ships hitting whales rather than the converse. But this new form of conflict instigated by the whales bodes poorly for orcas and sailors alike. It's unclear where this problem or the orcas themselves might be headed next. It's possible the rudder banging will fizzle like other orca fads, the whales eventually losing interest the way they did with the fish for hats trend. It's also possible the behavior will intensify or expand in scope. In 2023, the latitudinal distance of sailboat encounters with orcas expanded substantially. In June 2023, a similar incident with an orca was reported 1,000 miles north in the North Sea, where a single-handed Dutch sailor was repeatedly rammed during his passage from the Shetland Islands to Norway. Occurring far outside the range of Iberian orcas, this attack raised the possibility that such behaviors had spread to other pods. Last summer, in response to widely circulating rumors about vengeful or aggressive orcas, an open letter from 30 scientists attempted to counter misinformation, emphasizing that assigning human emotion to whale behavior is inaccurate and potentially dangerous. For those sailors who sustained major damage or lost their boats, it would be fair to expect a more antagonistic response. But what I found among the sailing community at large, including those who'd suffered, was not extremism, but a measured respect for the ocean and the wildlife it supports. Even the owners of the Grazie Mamma, the boat that sank on Halloween night, had this public statement to offer on their Facebook page: "Love for the sea always wins." We'll make a hard turn here from orcas to sneakers. I know, but stay with me. This is a pretty good story. On, the sneaker maker, and Helen O'Beery are taking the running shoe game to a whole new level. And guess what? Spray-on shoes are happening. Vanessa Friedman writes the story for NewYorkTimes.com. As soon as Helen O'Beery, the Kenyan distance runner and two-time Olympic silver medalist, takes her place on the starting line of the Olympic marathon in Paris, she will make history, though not for the reason you may assume, for her shoes. See, Ms. Obiri will be wearing the Cloudboom Strike LS, a new sneaker from On, the upstart Swiss brand, started in 2010. But it doesn't look like any sneaker anyone has ever seen. The first time I saw the shoes, I said, "No," Ms. Obiri said, "I can't run with these." The shoes had no laces. They had no heel cap. A hard plate at the back kept the foot in place. They were made of a weird, stretchy, plasticky material. In the changing room, even my colleagues were saying, "It's a joke," Ms. Obiri said. They were saying, "You can't use these shoes for a marathon." But then she tried them in practice. Then she agreed to wear them in the Boston Marathon in April. Then she won. And then, said Nils Altrog, the Director of Innovation, Technology, and Research for On, she wouldn't give them back. The shoe was created from a single semi-translucent synthetic monofilament, almost a mile long, that was extruded by a robot arm, engineered to fit Ms. Obiri's feet to help her run in the most effective way, and then heat-fused to a foam rubber and carbon fiber sole. It is called the Cloudboom Strike LS. LS stands for Light Spray, the trademark name of the technology, and it weighs a mere 170 grams, or about 6 ounces. It has 75% less impact on the environment than a traditional sneaker, according to On. And when it comes to style, it has more in common with an alien bedroom slipper than any running shoe. Think of it as the Tesla of the sneaker world. On is hoping the Cloudboom Strike LS will have the same disruptive effect on the sneaker market that Elon Musk's innovation had on the car world. If so, On will upend not just design conventions, but the whole sneaker business model. Every once in a while, the sneaker market is reinvented because of leaps in design or technology or both. It happened in 1979 with Nike AirTech and in 1982 with the Air Force One. It happened with the Adidas Yeezys in 2015, and it happened with the Nike Vaporfly and the introduction of carbon plates in 2017. On began thinking it could change the market again in 2020 when one of its team members was at the Milan Design Fair and saw a student presentation that featured a shoe made with a hot glue gun. If this sounds like a scene from the children's film Cloudy with a Chance of Meatballs, in which Flint Lockwood invents spray-on elastic biopolymer adhesive shoes, or even the spray-on Capernaum dress worn by Bella Hadid at Paris Fashion Week in 2022, that is understandable. Unlike these inventions, though, the Cloudboom Strike LS can be easily removed and reworn. Fast forward 5 years, and that student, Johannes Vultschert, is a senior lead of innovation concept design at On, and the process he began has culminated in a paradigm shift. Rather than the usual 150 to 200 components of a running shoe, the Cloudboom Strike LS has only 7. Rather than being touched by about 100 people on an assembly line, it is touched, on average, by 1. Rather than being put together by pattern makers, it is created using parametric design principles and computational engineering. Rather than the fabric being dyed, color is added via inkjet. Rather than the production being outsourced to factories in Asia, in On's case in Indonesia and Vietnam, and then shipped around the world, the Cloudboom Strike LS will be made by new production cells in Zurich and in On's other markets. That means the time between production and delivery is much shorter. The Cloudboom Strike LS goes from midsole to finished product in 3 minutes. It's appropriate for a running shoe. It also means that there's no waste on the cutting room floor, no leftover materials or toxic glue to be thrown away, and significantly fewer carbon emissions. There should also be less stock left at the end of every season because the shoe is made closer to demand. And because the filament is a thermoplastic, the upper can be melted down and reused at the end of a shoe's life cycle. Ms. O'Beary is excited about her new gear. When you trust the shoes, you have that mentality like, I'm going to run fast, she said. If An's dreams come true, it will not be Miss O'Beary's advantage alone for very long. Sometimes life has a funny way of bringing old friends back together in unexpected ways. Mark Frauenfelder has the story of an Uber driver that reunited with a long-lost friend in a very heartwarming moment. It's from boingboing.com. That funny way of bringing old friends back together is exactly what happened to Danny, an Uber driver who picked up a passenger and realized it was his old friend John that he hadn't seen in over 20 years. Danny greeted his passenger in a friendly and professional tone, like any good rideshare driver would. The two men chat politely, but then suddenly John realizes Danny is no stranger. He's an old buddy from the past. What follows is a priceless moment of two men reconnecting after decades apart. The joy and surprise on both their faces is infectious. You can feel the shared history rushing back instantly as if no time had passed at all. They couldn't be happier to see each other and promise to be back in touch. Here's something from gritandgrace.com. I found this on Facebook. I'm no longer waiting for a special occasion. I burn the best candles on ordinary days. I'm no longer waiting for the house to be clean. I fill it with people who understand that even dust is sacred. I'm no longer waiting for everyone to understand me. It's just not their task. I'm no longer waiting for the perfect children. My children have their own names that burn as brightly as any star. I'm no longer waiting for the other shoe to drop. It already did, and I survived. I'm no longer waiting for the time to be right. The time is always now. I'm no longer waiting for the mate who will complete me. I'm grateful to be so warmly, tenderly held. I'm no longer waiting for a quiet moment. My heart can be stilled whenever it is called. I'm no longer waiting for the world to be at peace. I unclench my grasp and breathe peace in and out. I'm no longer waiting to do something great. Being awake to carry my grain of sand is enough. I'm no longer waiting to be recognized. I know that I dance in a holy circle. I'm no longer waiting for forgiveness. I believe. I believe. That was written by Mary Ann Peroni. And from Mary Oliver, one of my favorites. I know you never intended to be in this world, but you're in it all the same. So why not get started immediately? I mean, belonging to it. There's so much to admire, to weep over, and to write music or poems about. Bless the feet that take you to and fro. Bless the eyes and the listening ears. Bless the tongue, the marvel of taste. Bless touching. You could live 100 years. It's happened. Or not. I am speaking from the fortunate platform of many years, none of which I think I ever wasted. Do you need a little prod? Do you need a little darkness to get you going? Let me be as urgent as a knife then and remind you of Keats, so single of purpose and thinking for a while, he had a lifetime. I'm Lucy Scott. Thank you for spending time with me, and I hope you'll be back next week for another edition of GateWave's Best of the Web.
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14: Hello, and welcome to show number 2330 of Eyes on Success, a weekly program covering a wide variety of topics of interest to people with vision loss. I'm Nancy Goodman-Torpy.
15: And I'm Pete Torpy.
16: You know, and there's a line in the book that I kind of surprised myself by writing, which I think is true, though, which is that I'm kind of almost more stymied by the vision I still have than the vision I've lost, in a way. You know, and an example of that is, like, you know, it's very tempting to use my vision to tell when it's safe to cross the street. And increasingly, I'll notice that I'll cross the street and be like, yep, coast is clear. And then see halfway across the street that I totally missed that there's a car that stopped, thankfully, but, like, you know, I didn't see it, you know? So it's much safer for me to listen and cross the street in the blind way.
15: And in the book that today's guest wrote, he has some very interesting insights into the transition to losing his sight gradually.
14: We'll talk with Andrew Leland about his brand new book, The Country of the Blind, A Memoir at the End of Sight, about his personal journey, his transition through the various stages of sight loss, and what he learned along the way. But first, for our tip of the week. This week's tip comes from Andrew Leland and is related to his profession.
16: I think this is advice for writing, which is that I think oftentimes, whether this is, you know, the education system's fault or just writing's fault, but I think people think of writing as having a sense of obligation to it, that, like, when you write something, you need to present a really coherent argument and you need to say all the smart, important things that connect to a subject. And to a degree, that's true. But I think a piece of writing really only feels alive when it's animated by the thing that really just bugs you and sticks in your craw or gets you excited. And oftentimes that is a surprising thing and not necessarily the, like, thing that the teacher or editor or reader in your head cares about. And so I think my tip of the week for you is find that thing that just dogs you and write about that instead of the thing that you think you're supposed to write about.
15: Support for Eyes on Success is provided by
14: Clusive, an e-learning platform built for the blind community to learn technology, occupational, and career skills to help you reach your employment goals. 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
14: Let's start by meeting Andrew, and then we will flow right into a discussion of his brand new book, The Country of the Blind, A Memoir at the End of Sight. And the book is brand new. We scheduled this show to air one day after its release date.
15: Well, today's guest is a man of many hats. So, Andrew, why don't you introduce yourself to our listeners and tell us what those various hats are?
16: Sure. My name is Andrew Leland, and most of the time I wear a baseball hat because I think of it as like a cane for my face, you know, and also blocks the glare. Lately, I've been way more sensitive to glare because of the retinitis pigmentosa. But I think you meant more metaphorically speaking. I'm a writer, and my first book is called The Country of the Blind, A Memoir at the End of Sight. And it's a nonfiction book that combines memoir, my own experience of gradual vision loss from retinitis pigmentosa, along with reporting and research and history into sort of what blindness means in the broadest possible sense. But some of the other hats that you have identified that I wear sometimes include podcast host. I hosted a podcast for KCRW called The Organist for many years. I've been a magazine editor for The Believer magazine, as well as a freelance writer and podcast producer for magazines like The New Yorker and The New York Times Magazine, and podcasts like Radiolab and 99% Invisible.
14: So you referred to yourself as blind due to retinitis pigmentosa, but when we had the video feed on, you looked like you were sighted. You were looking around the screen. You're wearing glasses.
16: Yeah. Good eye there, Nancy. You know, I think one thing I learned in writing this book is that blindness is a spectrum. And I still feel some kind of imposter syndrome, I guess you could say, calling myself blind. And I think in different situations, I feel more or less confident calling myself blind, or it feels more or less accurate. I think compared to a person who's not legally blind, I am blind. I use a screen reader. I use a white cane. I've learned to read Braille. You know, I don't read print anymore. You know, to me, these are things that blind people do. And I don't see the point in separating myself away from a blind person, while also recognizing that the experience of somebody with less vision than I have is a different experience.
14: Well, I've been with Pete for 40 years now, and over that time, his level of residual vision has gone from miserable to nothing.
16: Hmm.
14: You know, he's been blind the whole time, but
16: yeah.
14: Boy, having that little bit of residual vision for navigating makes life a little bit easier.
15: Every little bit helps.
16: But I guess my question for you would be, like, do you feel like you were kind of a fake blind person before, and then when you went from low vision to no vision, or to, you know, like minimal residual vision, that you became more of a blind person? Like, how do you think about that question?
15: You know, the funny thing is, most times I don't really think of myself as a blind person. I just think of myself as a person who happens not to be able to see. But I've been kind of doing this routine for so long that, as you point out at the end of your book, it almost becomes ordinary.
16: Yeah, and I think for that reason, I share and I aspire to that level of comfort with my vision, or lack of it. But I guess, like, one of the things that I've come to understand from really immersing myself in the world of blindness and writing the book, and in just sort of losing enough vision that I couldn't kick the can down the road any further, is that you can sort of arrive at blindness even before your vision catches up with you. And there's an emotional component to that, and there's a practical component to that. And for me, it's never a perfect matchup. I feel like I'm always, you know, either too far ahead or too far behind. You know, for me right now, like, magnification still works to the degree where I use a combination of magnification and speech to do most of the computer work I need to do, with the awareness that I want to keep my Braille skills up and developing, so that at some point magnification will give way to Braille. And ideally, that'll be a pretty seamless transition. And there's like a million things in my life that kind of have that structure, where it's like, I kind of felt like I was like, why on earth am I learning a screen reader right now? You know, and then all of a sudden I hit the point where I was like, I don't know how I would have finished this book without my screen reader. So that's sort of how I approach it. And I think why I feel comfortable thinking of myself as blind, even if somebody else might say, hey, you're low vision, you have nothing to do with blindness.
15: As you point out, sometimes you go through these transitions where gradually your sight decreases and you have to become familiar with different tools. And I think of it as the more tools you have at your disposal in your toolbox, you can use the appropriate tool for the appropriate task. And so I've always tried to keep abreast of new technologies, try new things. What might I need in 5 years, for example?
16: Yeah, I mean, you know, it's happening to me constantly. You know, I think that's the way RP works, is that it's like this just very gradual, long, you know, sunset kind of. And, you know, I've noticed even like in the last couple of weeks, a change in my vision. And because I've been so aggressive about learning all these skills, you know, there's still an emotional component to it. There's still frustrations to it, but it's not like I'm caught, you know, with, I hate the expression, you know, I'm caught with my pants down, right? Where I'm like, uh-oh, you know, now I guess I better learn how to use a cane. So I think that if I were to follow that other line of thinking too far and think like, okay, well, I'm not really blind. I'm looking around the screen. I'm wearing glasses. Like, what do I have any business with a cane or with a screen reader? You know, I'd really be dooming myself to a terrible experience. So for me, like, it's actually vitally important that I feel comfortable and confident in calling myself blind now, even if there are these trappings of vision still, because without them,

0: as you've said, you've embraced a lot of these changes and technologies that could assist you, and you've managed to make that transition reasonably seamless.
1: Yeah, you know, I mean, it's a tremendous luxury that I have in some ways, that like my job for the last 3 years was to write this book, and like research for the job was like going to blindness training centers and like reading about how different people have handled these challenges from, you know, ancient times to the present. You know, and not just the practical stuff, but emotionally too. I think like it would have been difficult to make the space to really interrogate like all of the feelings, all of the ideas, all of the skills without the gift of having this opportunity to write this book. So that helped a lot. I got to say, like, I think, you know, I met so many people out there who don't have that luxury, who are like, you know, trying to manage a family and a career in the midst of vision change, or, you know, sudden vision loss or gradual vision loss, where they have to kind of like carve out time to make those transitions. And so in some ways, it was a challenge writing the book, but also it like really gave me a lot of opportunities that I don't think I would have had to make that adjustment the way you describe it.
2: You've also yourself gone through one of these intensive blindness skills training programs.
1: Yeah, it's funny. Like, people kept on asking me, like, so wait, are you here as a writer or are you here because you want the training? And the answer was really both. You know, I was there because I knew it would be interesting to write about, and I was really interested in the NFB in particular. Became a sort of one of the book is not about the NFB, but the NFB, I think, crystallized a lot of questions I had and ideas around blindness for me, that so I kind of felt drawn to them again and again. And I went to the Colorado Center for the Blind in near Denver in Littleton for about 2 weeks, and then I went back more recently for another 2 weeks. That was transformative for me for many reasons, you know, kind of socially, emotionally, but and also practically in terms of the skills I picked up there.
0: Along those same lines, do you think you wrote this book primarily for you or for others to learn from your experience?
1: That's a good question. My feeling about writing in general is that if you're writing it for yourself with the right intention, you know, not writing it to get rich and famous, but, you know, writing it to like, because it's a question that really dogs you, that, you know, you really feel like it's important to get to the bottom of and to explore, I think then automatically the book becomes for other people. And for me, that's true. And when one of the tricky things in writing the book was, you know, my publisher is a mainstream commercial publisher. They did not buy the book for me to write it for blind people only. You know, I mean, it's certainly they were aware that it would be of great interest to blind people or family members of blind people, but I had to write the book for a general audience. And so it was one of the biggest challenges in the writing process and the editing process was figuring out like, how far in the weeds am I? You know, like, does anybody really care about like the two different kinds of screen readers, you know, or like the battle between the ACB and the NFB? Like, is that too far in the weeds of like only blindness nerds care about this stuff? Or like, is this something that everybody cares about? And, you know, I think it was pretty clear from the beginning, but it was interesting to like see the threads all the way through of the ways that this experience of losing something that, you know, the world tells you is so fundamental to your identity, to your ability to be a functioning member of society, like the way that losing that is not actually the sort of pure disaster that people tell you it is. And, you know, finding a way through it and sort of like debunking a lot of the fear and stigma that surrounds it. You know, I think that's a story that's bigger than blindness. You know, I think you can point to a lot of different experiences that people go through that have a similar shape. And so my feeling about who the book is for, you know, absolutely I wrote it for myself, you know, in terms of like a chronicle of my journey and like an engine for my journey and really motivating me to figure this stuff out. But I think I really was careful to have that experience in a way that it would resonate with not just other blind people, but everyone.
0: You must be a pretty proactive person. You describe in the book how even as a child, you figured out that you were a little bit differently abled than other people when you were walking into trees on hikes at night and your friends would make fun of you. And then in movie theaters, you always wanted to be the last one out of the movie theater because you couldn't see in the dark as people were leaving. You didn't want to crash into people. And eventually, you kind of figured out yourself that you had RP before anybody else did, didn't you?
1: Yeah. But yeah, I think I'm proactive. I mean, I don't think I'm like unusually proactive in that way. I think I'm a social person. And I think for me, it was this awareness that I wanted to be you know, not necessarily like other people, but I was always

0: is aware of my relationship with my friends and with, you know, my classmates and the world. And so I think as it became clear to me that this was some difference that I had, I think it felt pretty urgent for me to figure it out, because what did it say about me? You know, was I just a clumsy person? Was I like, did I just not, couldn't figure out, I wasn't looking hard enough at night, you know? Like, and so I think it had some urgency to it, in part, not because I was like scared that there was something wrong with my body, but just because it was changing the way I related with other people in a way that I found kind of troubling.
1: And you did research on the internet to kind of figure out what the issue was.
0: Right. Yeah. My dad is a techie, you know, so I had like, this was back in, you know, probably, I don't know, 93 or something. And he had bought me a modem. So I, you know, it was pre-Google, but I fired up the modem. And there's not a lot of causes for night blindness in adolescence, you know, so it wasn't too tough to find RP. And then a couple years later, when an actual retinal specialist confirmed it, I wasn't totally shocked, because it seemed like a reasonable conclusion to come to.
1: Now, one thing I think is difficult as people lose their vision when they're older, they see an ophthalmologist that will diagnose them and say, you have this particular problem, but they're not often the ones that direct them to the support and resources that can be helpful to them or suggest technologies. How did you get plugged into that whole network of resources and services?
0: Yeah, that's such a good point. And that was my experience as well. You know, I had these doctors who would just sort of say like, yep, middle age, you'll be blind, without any sense of like what that meant or how I would cope with that.
1: Not helpful.
0: Not super helpful. Yeah. And so for me, I think, you know, I got in touch with the Massachusetts Commission for the Blind when I moved here, you know, but I'd already had some of that proactive research that you were talking about. So I knew about the NFB and I knew about, you know, some tools, and it was just like a really slow process that I think was matched by the slow decline in vision. You know, I think if I had gone blind suddenly, it would have supercharged a lot of these decisions. But because things were so slow, I'm just sort of like, you know, it's a little bit like having a kid, right? Like, well, we should probably clear all this stuff up since your due date is in 6 months, you know, and then by the time, oh, it's just a blob who like stays in his cradle. So we don't have to worry about like putting those plastic things in all the plugs. And like, you can sort of stay one step ahead of it. And I feel like I was that way with my vision, where I was like, I guess a cane might be a good idea, but I'm just going to like carry it folded up for a couple of years, you know? And so I think it was just a very gradual process that tracked my vision.
1: You talk somewhat in the book about how this impacted your interaction with your wife. And I was wondering if you talk a little bit about that, because I thought that was very interesting.
0: Yeah. I mean, one thing that someone said to me that I think is really true is that, you know, if you're married to someone, and it's interesting talking to you too, I wonder what your attitude will be about this. But like, if you're married to somebody who's going blind in a way, like you yourself are going blind, obviously metaphorically, but like both members of the couple have to understand blindness for it to be in their lives together. And, you know, in the same way that I just described being like maybe one or two steps ahead or possibly behind, or kind of, you know, maybe both, like it's a little bit like a marathon, right? You're sometimes you're falling behind pace, sometimes you're ahead of pace. You know, I would say that my partner Lily, you know, had a similar trajectory where it would take her a minute sometimes to figure out what was going on, you know, and I think it's totally understandable. Like I say that not to be like, why couldn't she have been more aware? Cause like, I wasn't aware, you know, like one example that's in the book is one day she was just like, why did you do such a bad job wiping down the counter? You know, I'd be like, what are you talking about? You know? And she was like, you like wiped down a, you know, 2/3 of it. And just like, there's like a whole desert of crumbs over there. And was kind of annoyed, right? As any partner would be, like, I thought you were cleaning up the kitchen tonight and it's a disaster.
1: You're making Nancy giggle.
0: Does this sound familiar, Nancy?
2: I try to be more understanding, because I know why there's a quarter of the countertop that's still got crumbs on it. And so I just kind of give him some feedback instead of yelling at him. But yes, that happened.
0: Yeah. You know, and I think that the tough thing about somebody who's going through the process of vision loss, rather than somebody, you know, maybe who's been blind for a long time, is that like, there's like a sensitivity around that experience that makes it hard to hear the criticism of like, you know, and I think like a real criticism of like, you know, you're a partner in the family, you gotta, you know, if you're going to clean the kitchen, clean the kitchen, you know? And so I think there's like a process of like me accepting like the new level of vision that I'm at. And then it makes it much easier to say like, you know what, you're right. Like I got to figure out how to do to, you know, because I don't want to be somebody who just says, oh, well, I'm blind, so like, I don't clean the kitchen anymore. You know, like that's not fair and that's not reasonable. Like, yeah, I'm not going to drive our kid to soccer practice, but you know, we can, first of all, he doesn't play soccer, so I don't know where I invented that reason, but second of all, you know, we can take a cab, we can take a bus, or, you know, she can do that while I do something else, like wipe down the counter.
1: And as you point out, while you're going through that transition, you're both learning because the situation is changing.
0: Absolutely. Yeah. And I've been really grateful to her for being willing to go through that learning process, because it's not, you know, it's not easy for me, but I think it's tempting to say, like, you know, you have no idea, you don't understand, like, you know, you don't have any of the difficulty, but I do recognize that it's difficult for her too. And I think the more that we can feel aligned in that way, the better we'll get through it together, I think.
2: Well, and I think it's a little bit easier for me than I assume this is different with you and your wife. When we met, Pete had a little bit of residual vision. He was still using magnification, and thank goodness, because 40 years ago, screen readers didn't really exist. You couldn't understand a word. But when we met, I understood he really couldn't see anything that was useful. I mean, except for these 3-inch high characters. And so the transition from that to nothing really didn't change our life. He never used power tools. He never drove. He never read the mail, you know. And so the residual transition in our relationship was really pretty seamless. You know, just like Pete was saying, that he's almost glad that he never had normal vision, because as a child, he was already learning how to integrate his other senses into doing things that everybody else might have just relied on their vision.
0: Yeah, right. And in our family, it's different because, you know, when I met Lily, I was still driving. I think I didn't drive at night. And I remember, like, we had an early date where it was a sort of white knuckle thing where we drove to Point Reyes Beach near San Francisco. And we kind of got lost, and we stayed later than we meant to. And I had borrowed someone's car. And I remember, like, the sun was going down, and it was like, I was like a vampire or something, you know, like, or a werewolf. Like, I got to get home before the sun sets, you know, racing the sun. Cause I felt safe driving during the day, but as soon as night fell, it felt really unsafe, and she didn't drive. So, you know, those were our early moments like that, you know. And these days I don't drive, I don't ride a bike, I use a cane everywhere I go, you know, but I still think you're right that there's more transitions to come that we'll both have to go through together.
1: The other thing I think is interesting about our relationship is I've taken my blindness sort of for granted for so long that sometimes Nancy, seeing it from the outside, will suggest, why don't you do it this way? Or why don't you do it that way? And I'll think, wow, that's a good idea.
0: Yeah, I mean, I guess that's an example of, like, what that person meant when they said that both members of the couple are blind in a way. Because I feel like that's an example of Nancy thinking like a blind person, right? Like, kind of like problem solving and figuring out the tools that one might need to do something non-visually.
1: Yeah. Well, it was a great book to read. And I thought, as I pointed out in the beginning, the part where you talked about your blindness being almost ordinary these days because you've made the transition pretty seamlessly was a great way to end the book.
0: Thank you. It's so interesting, you know, thinking about this conversation, you know, starting out with Nancy pointing out that I have vision, but, you know, it's just a constant process of, like, accepting my blindness, but then being aware of the vision that I have. You know, and there's a line in the book that I kind of surprised myself by writing, which I think is true, though, which is that I'm kind of almost more stymied by the vision I still have than the vision I've lost, in a way. You know, and an example of that is, like, you know, it's very tempting to use my vision to tell when it's safe to cross the street. And increasingly, I'll notice that I'll cross the street and be like, yep, coast is clear. And then see halfway across the street that I totally missed that there's a car that stopped, thankfully, but, like, you know, I didn't see it, you know? So it's much safer for me to listen and sort of cross the street in the blind way. And there's just endless examples like that.
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2: Now for this week's final item, how to get Andrew Leland's book, The Country of the Blind, A Memoir at the End of Sight, and how to contact the author.
1: Well, Andrew, if people want to read this book, maybe you can remind them of the title and tell people where they can get it.
0: Yeah, it's called The Country of the Blind, A Memoir at the End of Sight, and published by Penguin Press. And you can find it anywhere books are sold, from your local independent bookstore to Libro FM or Audible. There's an audiobook that I read, and it'll be on Bookshare and Bard. Yeah, pretty much anywhere you find books, you can hopefully find this one in the US.
1: And do you have a website?
0: Yeah, it's my name, Andrew Leland, LELAND.org.
2: And if people wanted to reach you, how would they do that?
0: My email address is on the website, but it's just my first initial and last name at Gmail. I'm always psyched to hear from readers or people with tips, because my plan is to continue writing about not just blindness, but disability more broadly. One thing that writing the book and writing some of these other magazine and radio stories has showed me is that sort of disability culture is not only is having a moment right now where there's a lot of really interesting people doing really interesting projects, but it connects with so many other parts of the world that I think even if a reader, an average, you know, mainstream non-disabled reader thinks they're not interested in disability, I'm excited to write stories that kind of prove them wrong and say, well, actually, like, if you care about music or if you care about literature, you care about culture, like, disability is right there. Politics, you know, history, it's all interwoven. So I hope to continue doing that work. And I'd love to hear from people if you have ideas for stories that should be told along these lines.
2: Do you have a social media presence where you might want to connect with people?
0: Yeah, it's all linked from my website. If you just go to my website, which is andrewleland.org, you can find me there and link to my social media. It's Quailty, like the bird quail with T-Y at the end. That's what I am on Instagram and Twitter. And who knows what I am on Mastodon. I'm on there, but I can't even, it's like, you know, just some alphabet soup of letters.
1: And as usual, if you missed any of that information in the audio portion of the show, you can always find it in the show notes associated with each episode. And this episode is number 2330. Just go to www.eyesonsuccess.net. And also in the show notes this week, we'll have some other places where you can find some of Andrew's writings, because he's done much more. And remember, you can always get Eyes on Success as a podcast wherever you get your podcast, and even listen on your smart home device these days by saying, play the Eyes on Success podcast. So give some of those methods a shot and share the show with a friend.
2: That's it for today's show. Next week on Eyes on Success, we'll be playing some outtakes from Eyes on Success over the years. They say that nothing is ever perfect. Fortunately, though, with a little extra work, most mistakes can be fixed. And that even applies to the production of Eyes on Success. Sit back and enjoy some laughs with us as we enjoy some summer fun by sharing some humorous moments that never made it into the show. And you will certainly understand why when you hear them.
1: Thanks for joining us this week, and we hope you'll catch us next week for that fun episode.
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1: And I'm Pete Torpy.

0: That was an image taken by NASA's Chandra X-ray telescope. Of course, nobody can see X-rays, no matter how good your vision is, so we have to view it in alternate ways. And that was one way, by sonification.
1: Even sighted humans are blind to over 99% of reality. Nobody can see more than the tiny sliver of visible light within the electromagnetic spectrum, and we must use tools to detect the rest and to illustrate it to ourselves. We will talk about how both blind and sighted individuals can use alternative senses and technology like data sonification to navigate a massive, largely unseen world. But first, for our tip of the week. As you can imagine, because this week's show is somewhat technical and we needed some actual information, we interacted with some AI agents to get that information. And Pete has a tip about doing that more effectively with a screen reader.
0: One of the issues I've had with many of these chat interfaces in the web, be it Gemini, ChatGPT, or Claude, is that when I have a number of prompts and responses, it is hard using a screen reader to navigate quickly and efficiently to previous responses. Many people wind up going back by some of them were headings or some of them were buttons or just searching through their chats, and it can be kind of a pain. But what I found is these chatbots are getting smart these days, and they can actually set preferences that it'll use from chat to chat or throughout an individual chat. So I told each of these chat services that I'd like you to start each of your responses with a heading marked as level one. And the response should look like response number N, where N is the number of that response. So now you can quickly, using your screen reader navigation commands, go back by a heading level one and easily find response one, response two, response three, etc. And it makes it very easy, and I found that to be much more efficient. And we tell the chat service to do that, just tell it to save it as your preferences for all future chats.
1: And here's another tip that's directly related to the topic today, that if you can't see something, you can use your other senses to experience it and to understand what it is.
0: There are many ways to sense the world. We have vision, hearing, taste, smell, and touch. And sometimes we have to compensate, even sighted people have to compensate by using another sense or changing the information that comes in. And we'll be talking about that in just a bit.
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0: So as an introduction to this show, I was listening to a podcast by Neil deGrasse Tyson several months ago, and he talked about how much of the electromagnetic spectrum people can see. And it's not really much. People can only see the visible part of the spectrum, but that is only a small percentage of the entire spectrum. There is a lot of radiation, electromagnetic waves coming to us from all directions that nobody can see, no matter how good their sight is. So essentially, sighted people are mostly blind. And just as blind people do, sighted people have learned to compensate for that lack of vision in the majority of the spectrum.
1: The electromagnetic spectrum can be divided up into seven regions. The one with the shortest wavelength is gamma rays, and those wavelengths start at 10 to the minus 11th meters. That's a decimal point with 11 zeros before the one, and it's even smaller than an atom.
0: Gamma rays. They're very high energetic rays that come from stars that are doing cataclysmic things very far away from us.
1: So the gamma rays are the shortest, and then the X-rays.
0: We're all familiar with X-rays. They're a little bit longer wavelength, but you know what X-rays are used for.
1: And then the ultraviolet.
0: Ultraviolet is very much beyond the blue part of the spectrum, but is a lot shorter than the bluest light that humans can see. But some animals can see ultraviolet light, and so they can see some things we can't that way.
1: And then you get to this little teeny sliver of visible light, which instead of having the minimum and maximum wavelength be different by a factor of 1,000, they differ by less than a factor of 2.
0: The visible part of the spectrum is wavelengths that are around 10 to the minus 7th meters. So if you think of that compared to gamma rays, which were 10 to the minus 11th meters, that's a factor of 10,000 bigger wavelength than gamma rays. But still, 10 to the minus 7th is pretty short.
1: And getting to longer wavelengths, there's infrared, microwaves, and radio waves.
0: The infrared part of the spectrum. It's generally associated with heat. And next comes microwaves and radio waves in that order. And the wavelength of those waves can be anywhere from 0.1 millimeter to miles or kilometers in length. And although we're familiar with radio waves that humans make, there are actually lots of radio waves that come from stars. And again, nobody can see those either.
1: And as many of you know, we have been posting an image with every episode of this show, and with thanks to Gemini for generating the image, we're posting an image showing a handful of people looking at a graphic that describes the different parts of the electromagnetic spectrum, starting with gamma rays on the left and the radio waves on the right, and in the middle is highlighted, kind of not to scale, but as the part humans are most interested in, the visible spectrum.
0: So as you can see, although sighted people say they can see, there's actually very little of the radiation bouncing around the universe that they can see. And we'll be talking about how they can compensate for that and how other creatures can sometimes see more than we can or different parts of the spectrum.
1: So how do people compensate for not being able to see most of the information out there?
0: Well, you know, it's really interesting. When people publish pictures of the constellations and the galaxies from NASA or other space telescopes, sighted people describe these and see these as being very colorful pictures with bright reds and yellows and greens and all different colors. And it turns out that none of that is real. What these telescopes are mostly picking up are electromagnetic radiation from parts of the spectrum that no one can see.
1: That's why we call all of those pretty images that we've seen false color images, because somebody has translated the data that's been received as a function of position in the image into colors that are a unique one-to-one map, but they're certainly not the original color.
0: And just as we did for the sonification of the Crab Nebula that was taken via X-ray images of the Crab Nebula, you can't see the X-rays, but we assigned different frequencies of sound to the different frequencies of radiation that the telescope was seeing. And that's the same thing that's done with these images, as Nancy describes, that are made with false color. We take parts of the spectrum, parts of the X-ray spectrum or ultraviolet spectrum that come in different frequencies of light, and we translate that into frequencies of light that we can see, and hence the very colorful pictures that really aren't there in real life, but they look good.
1: Oh, they do look good. There's nothing like an image of some of these celestial objects. They are beautiful.
0: So let's talk about what happens when the lights go out and there's nothing that anybody can see. For instance, in a dark room or in a cave deep underground.
1: Well, making this personal, when the lights go out, I'm at a loss and Pete just doesn't skip a beat and keeps on going because he's learned to compensate about living with no vision, but I haven't because I'm fully sighted. And just as when sighted people are trying to look at information in other parts of the spectrum that nobody can see, they need tools to describe those images to them. Pete, and many of you who cannot see the visible information, rely on other devices and senses and tools. You've got white canes. You feel things. You smell things. Somehow, I don't get it, but Pete can walk into a room and he can hear how big it is. And I can't, because I've never trained myself to do that.
0: So we do learn to compensate. On the other hand, there are some animals that can see in the quote-unquote dark. Because although sighted people may think it's dark and there's no light around, in any room, any place, there is infrared radiation bouncing around. Infrared radiation is generally associated with heat and warmth. In fact, you've probably heard of infrared cameras. They actually sense the heat because they're capturing infrared light and turning that into some kind of signal that we can see on some detector. And there are some animals that can see infrared light. Just because humans can't doesn't mean that animals can't.
1: Even our pet dogs can hear frequencies that we can't begin to hear. And other animals use echolocation. And we've actually talked to some people who also use echolocation. They listen to see how far away they are from an object. And in doing so, they are able to avoid crashing into these objects.
0: So we, along with many other animals, are compensating for being blind in some sense.
1: So in addition to those examples, there are other animals who have other senses that are not the same as human senses.
0: And we talked about some animals that can see in the infrared spectrum. If they were in a dark cave, they have no problem getting around just with their vision because their eyes are constructed differently than ours. Many dogs are colorblind and they just learn to deal with that. And that's their world that they see.
1: Fortunately, they've got a really good sense of smell. And so they use that in addition to the monochromatic sight that they have.
0: But birds and butterflies, for example, they see parts of the spectrums that humans can't. So if two flowers look almost the same color, a bird may see that as a very different color because they see parts of the spectrum that we can't, some into the ultraviolet or the deeper blues than we do. And even from person to person, people see different colors. We interviewed someone a few years ago who was colorblind, and he didn't realize until he was a teenager that peanut butter wasn't green because that's the way he perceived the world. Peanut butter to him, instead of being brown, was green. And someone had to point that out to him. So not everybody's eyes are the same either.
1: In fact, we've met several people who were severely colorblind and didn't even know it until somebody gave them a test and it turned out that they weren't seeing color the way everybody else was.
0: And colorblindness tends to be a lot more common in men than in women. And the joke is about 20% of men are colorblind and the rest just dress that way. And oh, by the way, that's why the traffic signals over the intersections of roads are made so that the red is always on top and the green is on the bottom. Because if people are colorblind, they're often red-green colorblind and they would see both the same. But if you're colorblind and you know which light is always on top, it's not a problem.
1: And yes, sometimes the red, yellow, and green are lined up side by side, but the red is always on the same side. And so people who are colorblind can just use other clues to know whether they should stop or go.
0: And that's just another way that people compensate for things that they can't see.
1: How do we deal with not having access to all of this information? Pete has said many, many times that he never knew that people looked at their feet when they were going up and down stairs. Like, why would you need to do that?
0: I was shocked when I learned that. I was walking down the steps with someone many years ago, and they were having trouble walking down the stairs. And I says, "What's the problem?" And this person said, "I can't see my feet." because they had gotten some new glasses and apparently there was some adjustment problem of where they were focusing and stuff. And I thought, that's odd. I never have to look at my feet to walk down the stairs. And so that's when I learned that sighted people need to look at their feet when they're going downstairs. What a surprise.
1: We don't actually need to. It's just we're used to being able to do that. In fact, when I got my first pair of bifocals, before I even had a chance to complain about that issue, the optometrist said, don't complain about that. You know where the next stair is. Don't try to see it through your bifocals because you'll just get a blurry image. And so I was fine. I was going upstairs and downstairs, and life was good until we were at the top of a mountain. And then I had to walk down the mountain trail, and I didn't know where the next step was. You know, they aren't nice and even like a flight of stairs, but I worked it out.
0: I much prefer walking up mountains. You can't fall up, but when you're going down, you can fall down.
1: So these days, automobiles have many, many sensors in them, and although the human driver relies on knowing where everything is by what they can see, there are sensors in the car looking in all sorts of different directions using all sorts of different technology and not all visual.
0: And that's interesting. When you think about self-driving cars these days, most of the self-driving cars use a combination of visible light and LiDAR. LiDAR is actually infrared light, but instead of just looking at the image, they're actually using a laser to bounce light off an object, and they measure the time it takes for the reflection to come back. So it's a distance measurement. It's not actually looking at things. And that was one of the complaints about the Tesla cars. Elon Musk, early on, decided not to use LiDAR, and he would rely just on visible light and images, just as humans do. And it turns out that can be fooled. People have done tests where they'll paint a scene on a big board or canvas that looks like a road coming ahead. And so to the car, that looks like a perfectly good road because it's just an image, but they're not doing distance measurements. And sometimes when the Tesla car drives up to such an image, it'll drive right through it as if it's driving on the road.
1: You know, just last week, we got a ride in a rideshare, and we went through a construction zone, and the driver started complaining about how sometimes it's difficult to tell where the lane markers are, which are yellow or white paint, and where they maybe used to be, but in the process of moving the lanes right and left, because they're in the middle of redoing the road, they've rubbed off the paint, and that leaves the dark asphalt pavement shiny. And depending on where the sun is, that line can be just as bright as the painted lines. And not only do the human drivers get confused, but so do some of the sensors in the car. And so the complaint and what we were discussing was that the cars, many of them, have lane assist. And so if you go over the lane marker, it starts vibrating the steering wheel and flashing a light and really getting your attention. But if you're in one of these construction zones where it's just a question of seeing a shiny spot on the road that's reflecting a lot of light, the sensor can get confused by that, and then it's chastising the driver for doing the wrong thing when, in fact, they haven't. So you really need some intelligence and interpretation of what you're seeing, and I think the cars are getting better, but the humans have more experience.
0: So even though we can get a perfectly good image and see a scene, sometimes that isn't enough, and we still have to compensate to correct for what reality is all about.
1: So what's the big message here? You know, there's all of this information coming at us in all sorts of forms from every direction, and the message is nobody can detect all of it. We all need some sort of technology or adaptations in order to take in the information that's coming at us in so many different ways.
0: Fortunately, humans are creative and ingenious, and when they run into issues, they usually find ways of solving them. And, you know, we always talk about especially blind people, because they have to live in a sighted world. They learn to compensate a lot more than other people do. And blind people can be great problem solvers because of that. And that can become sort of a superpower to be applied to other parts of life.
1: We've been talking about all sorts of information that comes at our bodies that we are unable to see. But it's important to be able to detect some of this stuff, because it can hurt us if we don't know it's there.
0: For example, we talked about ultraviolet radiation. That comes from the sun every day. We can't see that it's there. We don't know how much UV there is in the air, but it can cause skin damage and lead to skin cancer. So we can detect it using other means, with sensors that are sensitive to ultraviolet light.
1: Well, conveniently, the ultraviolet light from the sun is coming from the same source as the visible light. So if we can see where the sunlight is hitting, we know, or we should know, that it contains ultraviolet. And if there's a lot of sunlight out there today, we should all be wearing sunscreen.
0: But for example, some sunglasses will block ultraviolet light and protect your eyes if you do see, and some sunglasses will not. And we always look for the little tag on the sunglasses that tell you whether it's protecting your eyes or not from ultraviolet radiation. Also, some of this non-visible electromagnetic radiation can be useful. X-rays, for example, although they can cause damage and break down DNA, and it isn't good to have a lot of X-rays pass through your body, it can be useful for imaging inside your body. So some of this radiation can be used to see right inside you, and that's used all the time. It's also useful to know about infrared radiation. Infrared is usually associated with heat. When we were trying to see how well our new house was insulated and where some of the studs were, we couldn't see through the walls, but we had a friend with an infrared camera, and it was amazing. You could see all the places where the insulation was a little thin and maybe should have been shored up to protect against the coldness of the winter. And it was very illuminating to see the whole structure of the house and where all the studs were behind the walls. So some of this radiation actually passes through some things that you wouldn't think it does. Visible light does not. Visible light only goes through glass and water and the air, but not through walls. X-rays can go through walls. Infrared can go through walls. Now just imagine if humans could see not only the visible parts of the electromagnetic spectrum, but if they could also see infrared light and the X-rays coming through the air. Then humans would be able to see through walls. And wouldn't that be a great superpower? Now, you might imagine that some aliens, if they existed, might have different physiologies, and they might be made a little bit differently so that they can sense the infrared part of the spectrum or the X-rays that are streaming through the air. And then aliens might be able to see through walls, unlike humans. And they would naturally think that all humans were blind because they couldn't see through walls. Now, wouldn't that be a little bit creepy? So watch out.
1: Never mind just aliens seeing through walls. When our kids were very little, they really didn't get the concept that a wall was opaque and that nobody could see through the wall. But Pete, of course, not being able to see without walls, could see just as well whether there was a wall there or not. And our kids would be bathing themselves and they'd call out, "Dad, Dad, did I get all the shampoo out of my hair?" And he would answer as if he could see, which of course he couldn't.
0: And I'd say, "No, just a little bit more in the back." And they'd say, "Okay, did I get it now, Dad?" So they thought I could see through walls.
1: They were so cute.
0: They still are.
1: So if you're interested in this subject, you can find more information at a page from NASA, the National Aeronautics and Space Administration, about the electromagnetic spectrum at science.nasa.gov. And there's all sorts of educational information in there about the electromagnetic spectrum and how it can be detected. They also have the NASA Universe of Learning at Chandra, chandra.si.edu/sound. And you can listen to all sorts of images that have been converted into sound. And we actually interviewed some of those people. Gosh, it was almost 6 years ago. And so we have an episode number 1843 that we call Touching the Stars, because they not only convert some images into sound, but some of them into tactile images. And if you want a little less detailed information, you can always visit our website, eyesonsuccess.net. Listen to the podcast and read the show notes, get links to other information that is relevant to each episode.
0: And we'll have links to much of that information in the show notes for episode 2630.
1: So we hope you've enjoyed this conversation about who can see what and what we all need to do in order to detect all of this extra information. And we'd like to add that at the end of the day, true accessibility is not about fixing a deficit. It's about recognizing that we are all operating with limited hardware and limited capabilities, and we are all just trying to design smart ways to translate the universe's data and information into our minds.
0: Well said, Nancy. And along those lines, we'd like to hear from our listeners. How do you compensate for things you can't see? Send us a note. 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And let us know if it's okay to share your name if we do wind up using these notes. And I'll give you that email address once more to send your submission to. It's hosts@eyesonsuccess.net. We're looking forward to hearing from our listeners and perhaps making a show out of what you send in.
1: Thanks in advance. That's it for today's show. Next week on Eyes on Success, we'll be reprising an old episode about making astronomy accessible to people with vision loss. Although astronomy is generally thought to be a very visually oriented field, with some thought, it can be made accessible to those who are blind. And we spoke with Noreen Grice, founder and president of You Can Do Astronomy, about how she makes astronomical concepts and features engaging and accessible for those who can't see them visually.
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1: And I'm Nancy Goodman Torpy. 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
3: Carmen Lopez can only imagine what the sea looks like. But the blind 21-year-old Spaniard is in her element, riding the surf, guided by instinct and signals whistled by her coach, Lucas Garcia. Garcia, who swims next to Lopez when she surfs, is her eyes when it comes to telling her about a wave coming up. A single whistle means the wave is coming to her right side, and a double whistle on her left side. He said, likening the signals to the way dolphins communicate. The sea is where I feel peace and freedom, as if it were where I'm supposed to be, she said, sitting on her surfboard, after an hour and a half wave riding practice in the Bay of Biscay in northern Spain. Blind surfers such as Lopez Countryman, Aitor Francesina, and Brazilian Derek Rabello have achieved legendary status in the sport. Carmen Lopez has also practiced figure skating and horse riding. Her coach, Lucas Garcia, praised her natural balance and instinct. Lopez wants to encourage others with disabilities to challenge their limitations, live a full life, and perhaps try out different and maybe radical sports. 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
8: Welcome to The Economist on GateWave. I'm Warren Wexler. In this November 30th, 2024 issue of Britain's News Magazine, the least bad deal for Ukraine, a chance for Donald Trump, and shots fired. We begin with my contempt for the state is infinite. Many people in America hope that the new Trump administration will take an axe to a bloated and overbearing government, cutting spending and rolling back regulation. Whether this goal is even plausible anymore is a crucial question for America and the world after two decades in which government debt globally has risen relentlessly, fueled by the financial crisis of 2007-2009, and the pandemic. For an answer and a case study of taming an out-of-control Leviathan, head 5,000 miles south from Washington, where an extraordinary experiment is underway. Javier Milei has been president of Argentina for a year. He campaigned wielding a chainsaw, but his economic program is serious and one of the most radical doses of free market medicine since Thatcherism. It comes with risks, if only because of Argentina's history of instability and Mr. Milei's explosive personality. But the lessons are striking, too. The left detests him, and the Trumpian right embraces him. But he truly belongs to neither group. He has shown that the continual expansion of the state is not inevitable, and he is a principled rebuke to opportunistic populism of the sort practiced by Donald Trump. Mr. Milei believes in free trade and free markets, not protectionism, fiscal discipline, not reckless borrowing, and instead of spinning popular fantasies, brutal public truth-telling. Argentina has been in trouble for decades with a state that handed out patronage, politicians who lied, and a central bank that printed money to paper over the cracks. To control inflation, its governments resorted to a blizzard of price controls, multiple exchange rates, and capital controls. It is so far the only country in modern economic history to have tumbled from rich world status back into the middle income bracket. Mr. Milei was elected with a mandate to reverse this decline. His chainsaw has cut public spending by almost a third in real terms, halved the number of ministries, and engineered a budget surplus. There has been a bonfire of red tape, liberating markets from housing rentals to airlines. The results are encouraging. Inflation has fallen from 13% month on month to 3%. Investors' assessment of the risk of default has halved. A battered economy is showing signs of recovery. What is fascinating is the philosophy behind the figures. Mr. Milei is often wrongly lumped in with populist leaders such as Mr. Trump, the hard right in France and Germany, or Viktor Orban in Hungary. In fact, he comes from a different tradition. A true believer in open markets and individual liberty, He has a quasi-religious zeal for economic freedom, a hatred of socialism, and, as he told us in an interview, infinite contempt for the state. Instead of industrial policy and tariffs, he promotes trade with private firms that do not interfere in Argentina's domestic affairs, including Chinese ones. He is a small state Republican who admires Margaret Thatcher, a messianic example of an endangered species. His poll ratings are rising, and at this point in his term, he is more popular in Argentina than his recent predecessors were. Make no mistake, the Milei experiment could still go badly wrong. Austerity has caused an increase in the poverty rate, which jumped to 53% in the first half of 2024 from 40% a year ago. Mr. Milei could struggle to govern if resistance builds and the Peronist opposition is better organized. Investor confidence will be tested if he finally removes capital controls and shifts an overvalued peso to a flexible exchange rate regime. A currency slump could test nerves and push inflation back up. Mr. Milei is an eccentric who could become distracted by culture wars over gender and climate change, and thus neglect his core mission of restoring Argentina's economy to growth. Nonetheless, and despite the fact that Argentina is a very unusual country, Mr. Milei's first year holds lessons for the rest of the world, including his admirers and detractors in America. Take the growth of the state. Global public debt has risen from 70% of GDP 20 years ago to 93% this year and will hit 100% by 2030. Debt is a scourge not only in rich countries but also in China and India, which are both running vast deficits. The financial crisis and the pandemic raised borrowing and created a sense that the government will always step in when people are in adversity. Many countries face rising health care and pension costs as the population ages. Regulations only ever seem to accumulate. Governments are at a loss as to how to break the cycle. In some places, such as France, the prospect of doing so threatens political chaos. Some of Mr. Milei's lessons are technical. To cut spending, he has asked government departments to slash expenses on procurement, administrative costs, and salaries rather than cash transfers to the poorest. He recognized that controlling pension spending is essential because an aging population eats up vast chunks of the budget, a fiscal reality that many countries have yet to confront. In power, he has learned to add a dose of pragmatism to his convictions. He has set the direction for Argentina, but delegates legislative horse trading to his staff and asks skilled ministers to oversee his economy, most notably Federico Sturzenegger, his deregulation czar. Perhaps the biggest lesson is about courage and coherence. Like them or not, Mr. Milei's policies align with each other, which magnifies their effect. Unlike Mr. Trump, he has not promised to unleash the power of markets and consumers in one breath and to protect businesses and competition in the next. By winning the argument for tough but vital reform, he has shown that voters used to sugar-coated banalities can, in fact, be trusted with hard truths. Mr. Milei, with his biker jackets, anarcho-capitalist mantra, and explosive temper, is an unlikely savior, and he may not save Argentina. But his attempt to confront coherently and systematically one of the most extreme incarnations of what is now a near universal problem deserves to be watched closely around the world, including the White House. Next up, the least bad deal for Ukraine. For 2 years, the war in Ukraine has been fought meter by blood-soaked meter. Suddenly, dramatic change is at hand. One reason is that Russia's grinding advance has exposed

it has annexed. But he is also demanding that the West should lift sanctions, that Ukraine should renounce NATO membership, that it should be demilitarized and formally neutral, that it denazify itself by jettisoning its leaders, and that it protect the rights of Russian speakers. Should Mr. Trump back this, Mr. Putin would have achieved most of his war aims, and Ukraine would have suffered a catastrophic defeat. What is more, Russia's president would not respect a piece of paper. He would hope that post-war Ukraine, consumed by infighting and recriminations against the West, would fall into his lap. If it did not, he might seize more territory by force. As the self-appointed guardian of Ukraine's Russian speakers, he could easily concoct a pretext. That is the fear. But it is not inevitable, nor even the likeliest outcome. Capitulation to Mr. Putin would be a public defeat for America and Mr. Trump. It would spill over into Asia, where America's foes might become more aggressive and its friends might lose confidence in their ally and curry favor with China instead. And Mr. Trump would surely want to avoid the humiliation of being known as the man who lost Ukraine by being out-negotiated by Mr. Putin. It is in his own narrow interest to forge a deal that keeps Ukraine safe for at least the 4 years of his term. In that time, Ukraine can accomplish a lot. Mr. Trump has leverage over Russia if he wants to use it. Because he is unpredictable, he could threaten to go all in with Ukraine by sending it more and deadlier weapons, and Mr. Putin would have to take him seriously. In addition, the Russian economy is hurting, the ruble is tumbling, and Russians are tired of fighting. Although Mr. Putin could sustain the war for another year or more, he might also benefit from a pause. As Mike Waltz, Mr. Trump's incoming national security advisor, has suggested, America can therefore also threaten to use sanctions to make that pain worse. What then should a deal aim for? Restoring the borders of 1991 is a pipe dream. Morally and legally, all that land belongs to Ukraine, but it does not have the soldiers, arms, or ammunition to recapture it. Instead, the aim should be to create the conditions for Ukraine to thrive in the territory it now controls. For that, it will require stability and reconstruction, both of which depend on being safe from Russian aggression. That is why at the heart of the talks will be how to devise a credible and durable framework for Ukrainian security. The Economist has argued that the best way of protecting Ukraine would be for it to join NATO. Membership would help prevent it from becoming unstable, embittered, and vulnerable to co-option by Mr. Putin in pursuit of his ultimate aim, which is to destabilize and dominate Europe. It would also bring Europe's largest, most innovative, and battle-hardened army and defense industry into the alliance, something that Mr. Trump might welcome because NATO would then need fewer American troops. Membership raises hard questions because of the alliance's Article 5 pledge that an attack on one member is an attack on all. But answers exist. The guarantee need not cover the parts of Ukraine that Russia now occupies, just as it did not cover East Germany when West Germany joined in 1955. Troops from other NATO countries may not need to be based in Ukraine in peacetime, as when Norway joined in 1949. We still favor these arguments. However, for Ukraine to be in NATO requires the backing of all its 32 members, including Hungary and Turkey,
which delayed the accession of Sweden and

in Finland. As our reporting shows, some countries, including the frontline states, plus Britain, France, and under a new chancellor, Germany, may therefore be open to bilateral deals in which they base their troops in Ukraine as a tripwire force. In effect, they would be seeking to deter Mr. Putin with the threat that further Russian action could bring them into the war. It looks like an elegant solution, but a tripwire force would amount to an Article 5 guarantee by another name. Countries should not offer such a promise to Ukraine unless they are ready to honor it, as walking away under Russian fire would undermine them as members of NATO too, perhaps fatally. Simply because it was new, the tripwire force would be likely to be probed and tested for weak points by Mr. Putin. To be credible, it would need formal backing from Mr. Trump, even if he provided no troops, because Europe still depends on America to fight wars, especially against an adversary as big as Russia. It would also need a change of approach in Europe, particularly in Germany. To signal to Mr. Putin that they were serious, European countries would need to demonstrate their support for Ukraine. That would involve massive aid for rebuilding the country and weapons, as well as progress in EU accession talks. To signal to Mr. Putin that they would fight back if he attacked, they would need to dramatically increase their own defense spending and overhaul their arms industries. Mr. Trump, who has long urged bigger European defense budgets, ought to welcome such an outcome. A ceasefire would present two competing visions of Ukraine's future. Mr. Putin's calculation is that he will win from a deal because Ukraine will rot, Russia will rearm, and the West will lose interest. But imagine that with Western backing, Ukraine used the lull to rebuild its economy, refresh its politics, and deter Russia from aggression. The task is to ensure that this vision prevails over its grim alternative. You're listening to The Economist, produced by Gatewave in New York City. Next, a chance for Donald Trump. At last, a flicker of hope. The ceasefire between Israel and Hezbollah, which took effect on November 27th, brings respite to millions of Lebanese and Israelis. It ends a war of nearly 14 months that Hezbollah, a Shia militia, no doubt regrets having started. It also gives Israel much of what it sought, including a right to strike if Hezbollah rearms. America, meanwhile, has a responsibility for monitoring compliance. But this agreement is just a start. It offers only a promise that Hezbollah will be disarmed, and such pledges have often been broken. The reason to hope that this time will be different is that Hezbollah has been much diminished and will struggle to regain its former strength. It was a rare success for America's diplomats, who have often looked feeble since October 7, 2023. For months, Hezbollah insisted that Lebanon's fate was entwined with Gaza's. The only way for Israel to end one war was to end both. For his part, Benjamin Netanyahu, Israel's prime minister, promised to keep fighting in Lebanon until the residents of northern Israel felt safe to return home. Both sides finally abandoned those positions. Hezbollah decoupled its war from the one in Gaza, with the blessing and perhaps the encouragement of its Iranian sponsors. Mr. Netanyahu accepted a ceasefire over the objections of some Israelis. Both sides had good reason to accept a deal, for both are exhausted. Hezbollah and Lebanon have been battered, while Israel's army has been gasping under the burden of two wars.
Donald Trump was an encouragement, too. Iran may be keen to negotiate with him, which would have been impossible while Hezbollah was shooting at Israel. Iran now has an incentive to restrain its militia, at least for a while. As for Mr. Netanyahu, he is also eager to stay in the president-elect's good graces. Ending the war in Lebanon is a welcome gesture towards Mr. Trump, who campaigned on doing just that. When it takes power in January, though, the Trump administration should demand more. It may seem that the region's two wars have been separated, and with Lebanon becalmed, Gaza is now just an isolated conflict. That is an illusion. Any path to a grand bargain of the sort Mr. Trump's aides are keen to pursue must begin in the ruins of Gaza. Far-right Israeli lawmakers see Mr. Trump's second term as a golden opportunity to rebuild Jewish settlements in the narrow Gaza Strip that were dismantled in 2005. They are also keen to annex parts of the West Bank, thus precluding a future Palestinian state. Allowing this would be a disaster, not only for Palestinians, but also for Mr. Trump's regional agenda. There is little prospect of his cherished aim of normalization between Israel and Saudi Arabia if Israeli settlements are sprouting on the rubble of Gazan homes, or if, contrary to Saudi demands, a Palestinian state becomes impossible. Mr. Trump will need to dampen the impulses of Israel's coalition and of his own Republican Party. At the same time, he can help strengthen the ceasefire in Lebanon. He should offer to negotiate with Iran, but make clear that shipping arms to Hezbollah would instantly end such talks. Joe Biden has dismally failed to use American leverage in the Middle East. He promised there would be no daylight between America and Israel, even as Mr. Netanyahu defied him time after time. He kept Iran under sanctions that he failed to enforce. No side took him seriously, since there seemed to be no consequences for resisting America. Mr. Trump will need to be tougher and remember to use his leverage on America's regional allies, not only on its foes. Next, shots fired. It did not take long. Even before getting into office, Donald Trump fired the opening shots in a new trade war. On November 25th, America's president-elect posted on social media that he would add an extra tariff of 10% on Chinese goods. But the shock was news of tariffs of 25% on Canada and Mexico as soon as he returned to the White House. These, he thundered, would remain in place until the two countries clamped down on drugs and migrants illegally crossing the border. If they are imposed, the tariffs will hurt American consumers most of all. The North American supply chain is integrated. Nearly $1 trillion worth of goods crossed the northern and southern borders of the United States last year. Half of America's fruit and vegetables come from its two neighbors, and more than half the pickup trucks sold by GM and Stellantis in the United States are made in Canada or Mexico, which is why the firm's share prices fell by 9 and 5% respectively on the day after Mr. Trump's announcement. Stellantis' largest shareholder part owns The Economist's parent company. Goldman Sachs thinks the tariffs could raise core consumer prices, which exclude food and energy, by as much as 0.9%. No one knows how much Mr. Trump sees tariffs as negotiating tools and how much he wants to turn away from trade. It might therefore be tempting to breathe a sigh of relief that these tariffs are a theatrical way to gain leverage.
He has already had a wonderful conversation with Claudia Sheinbaum, Mexico's president. In 2019, he threatened levies of 25% on all Mexican goods, only to do nothing when Mexico and the United States reached a border deal. Throughout his first term, the cabinet tempered his protectionist instincts. So did the stock market, which he saw as a barometer of public approval. This time, too, Mr. Trump could curb his mercantilist enthusiasm. He has appeared to take unusual care in selecting his economic policy team in order to avoid sabotaging a post-election rally. Scott Bessent, a hedge fund manager who is Mr. Trump's pick for Treasury Secretary, and Howard Lutnick, another financier who has been chosen as Commerce Secretary, have said tariffs are for negotiating with, unlike some of Mr. Trump's inner circle, who are ideologically opposed to trade. Another check on the administration could be the fear of tariff-induced inflation. Americans' experience of the highest price rises in 40 years helped doom Kamala Harris's election bid. Mr. Trump may not want to be seen as the architect behind surging prices of everything from Americans' breakfast avocados to their newest set of wheels. The trouble, though, is that you cannot bank on any of this. Mr. Trump could still seek to re-engineer the global trading system using steeper and wider-ranging tariffs. Mr. Bessent and Mr. Lutnick have been joined by Jamieson Greer, his new trade representative, who takes a harder line. Although he was constrained in his first term, Mr. Trump did still manage to raise some tariffs on Europe and China. Moreover, if Mr. Trump routinely uses the threat of tariffs whenever he wants countries to do his bidding, they could spiral out of control. Mexico has warned of retaliation, and the more tariff threats are repeated, the greater the danger of miscalculation. If threats are never carried through, they will lose their power. Ultimately, that is likely to force Mr. Trump to show that he means what he says. For decades, the benefits of global trade were so widely accepted that retaliatory tariffs were limited to trade disputes. Today, free trade has depressingly few advocates, and tariffs are used willy-nilly. Even if Mr. Trump intends them only as a negotiating tactic, the fear that gains from trade might easily be frittered away will hang over the world economy. We'll continue with lessons from Northvolt's failure after this short break in our Gateway broadcast of The Economist.

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0: 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I'm Warren Wexler. 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Continuing with lessons from Northvolt's failure. It was supposed to be a battery pioneer, a symbol of European competitiveness, and an example of industrial policy done right. Yet on November 21st, Northvolt, Europe's best-funded startup, filed for bankruptcy. A day later, its boss and founder, Peter Carlson, announced his resignation. What went wrong? Northvolt certainly didn't fail for lack of investment. The firm raised $15 billion in total, including nearly $5 billion in grants and loans from the governments of Canada, the European Union, Germany, Poland, and Sweden. Wall Street titans such as Goldman Sachs and BlackRock backed it. Big car makers such as BMW, Scania, and Volkswagen ordered more than $50 billion worth of its products. VW was its largest investor. But it struggled to get anywhere. Owing to incompetence and bad luck, its main battery factory in a remote part of Sweden operated at a small fraction of its capacity, incurring huge losses. Its managers were so eager to expand that they neglected the basics. Now Northvolt may be broken up for parts and pounced on by rivals, including Chinese ones. Its failure holds lessons. First, investors should not take it for granted that when governments back an industrial champion, they will keep throwing money at it forever. The banks that lent to Northvolt, the pension funds that bought its shares, and the car makers that lodged big orders for its batteries all did so on the assumption that it was as safe as a well-insulated wire. Even after its troubles became obvious, J.P. Morgan Chase and 24 other lenders announced a $5 billion loan earlier this year, the biggest green loan ever in Europe. Their faith in government may have cost them a fortune. Second, when politicians try to back national champions in areas where technology is rapidly evolving, they are likely to waste several electric lorry loads of taxpayers' money. That is especially true if the champion in question is far behind the market leaders. Governments often base their industrial policies on the infant industry argument, which says that domestic firms and new industries need protection until they are viable. The trouble is, if they are too far behind, they may never catch up with their foreign rivals, and support may simply allow them to grow flabby. Northvolt spent lavishly on lab-level breakthroughs and next-generation technologies, but never worked out how to commercialize them and never came close to matching the world's best battery makers. Its failure echoes Intel, an American chipmaker that is due to receive $7.9 billion of public funding, but still may not catch up with NVIDIA and TSMC, the industry leaders. It posted $17 billion of losses in the third quarter. There is a better way to nurture high-tech industries, which need not cost taxpayers anything. That is to smooth the way for foreign direct investment, a proven means to spread know-how from one country into another. America and the rest of the West have fallen behind China and other Asian countries in some crucial areas, including large-scale chipmaking and clean technologies such as solar power and electric vehicles. The way to catch up is to let leading firms in those areas open factories in the West. TSMC, a Taiwanese company, is building what will probably be America's most advanced chip factory in Arizona, even as Intel struggles. CATL, a Chinese firm and the world's largest EV battery maker, is investing in Germany and Hungary. LG Energy Solution, a South Korean firm, is now the biggest maker of lithium-ion batteries in Europe. Asia learned from the West by welcoming its best companies. Now the West needs to learn from Asia. We go on to the United States section of The Economist and its lead article, The Resistance, Part 2. On a recent episode of Politikin', Gavin Newsom's podcast, in which he tries to convince listeners that he is their totally normal podcast bro bestie, the Democratic governor of California muses about how his state will react to Donald Trump's inauguration. He's got all the power in the world, but we're not some small isolated state, and we're not going to be navel-gazing either, says Mr. Newsom. We're going to be firm and aggressive. To this end, he has called a special session of the state legislature to convene on December 2nd in order to safeguard California values. One of the governor's co-hosts, a former NFL running back, Marshawn Lynch, wonders aloud whether the governor would like to slap the shit out of Mr. Trump. California and other Democrat-run states are preparing legal and legislative strategies to push back against the Trump administration on several fronts. Something similar happened in 2017, when Democrats' weaponized tactics used by Republican-run states to resist Barack Obama. After Mr. Trump was inaugurated, his crackdown on immigration and rollback of environmental rules led to a cascade of multi-state lawsuits. The same will happen in 2025, but this time both the states and the Trump administration will be better prepared for the fight. States will react to the Trump administration's policies in three broad ways: through litigation, legislation, and state-centered foreign policies. Start with the courts. Data collected by Paul Nolet of Marquette University suggests that the first Trump administration was subjected to more multi-state lawsuits, where more than one state files as a plaintiff, than that of any president since at least Ronald Reagan. The federal government was sued twice as many times in Mr. Trump's one term as in Barack Obama's two. California and New York, the two most populous Democratic states, were in the vanguard. Rob Bonta, California's attorney general, says that all his Democratic counterparts, there will be 21 come January, are coordinating on potential litigation. Many confessed to going through Project 2025, a detailed agenda drawn up by a conservative think tank line by line, to understand what policies may be coming. They will be helped by offices that expanded during Mr. Trump's first administration. Bob Ferguson, Washington State Attorney General, who is about to become governor, reckons that his environmental division grew from two people in 2017 to 28 today. Those offices may get even bigger. Lawyers in the Federal Department of Justice who don't want to work for Mr. Trump may decamp to the states. California's special session may be devoted to securing more funding for the state's Justice Department. Democratic states were successful in 83% of their multi-state lawsuits against the Trump administration. But the legal landscape has changed. Mr. Trump's appointments have transformed the federal judiciary, including the Supreme Court. James Tierney, a former Attorney General of Maine and a lecturer at Harvard University, reckons that Mr. Trump's many appointments to the Ninth Circuit Court of Appeals, which covers California and eight other western states, may mean that more suits are filed in the First Circuit in the Northeast. Mr. Trump's team also has a better understanding of what it takes to win legal battles. One of many reasons we were successful was that they were often sloppy in the way they rolled out their executive actions, Mr. Ferguson said in a recent press conference. This time around, I anticipate that we will see less of that. Fights over immigration law will come swiftly. If Mr. Trump again tries to institute a travel ban for people from certain countries or end DACA, a program protecting from deportation migrants brought to America as children, Democratic states will surely sue. They will also challenge executive action rolling back President Joe Biden's environmental rules. Mr. Newsom visited Washington, D.C. in November to lobby the Biden administration to grant California 8 waivers so that it can enforce stricter clean air rules than the federal government on things as diverse as leaf blowers and trains. Even if Mr. Biden grants them before he leaves office, Mr. Trump has pledged to revoke them. Only for a year ago, shortly after the Dobbs case came down, we started planning for the potential of the national abortion ban, says Mr. Bonta, referring to the Supreme Court decision that overturned a federal right to abortion. He worries that Mr. Trump will try to restrict the use of mifepristone, an abortion drug, and enforce the Comstock Act, a 19th-century anti-vice law that some anti-abortion advocates argue would prevent the posting of all abortion pills and tools. Several states are stockpiling the drug, just in case. States and cities will also tweak local policies to stymie Mr. Trump. During his first term, many local governments passed sanctuary laws, barring police from working with Immigration and Customs Enforcement, ICE, the agency that deports migrants. These policies were not born of the resistance. Some municipalities stopped working with ICE during the Obama administration to protest against his aggressive deportation policy. But an aversion to Mr. Trump pushed more places to adopt them. The threat of mass deportations will turbocharge such efforts. On November 19th, Los Angeles' city council will bar city workers, property, or data from being used for federal immigration enforcement. Mayors in Denver and Boston, among other places, have vowed not to cooperate with ICE. There is a risk of overreaction. Nearly 12 million Americans across California, Illinois, and New York, the biggest Democratic states, voted for Mr. Trump. They won't like their leaders resisting him at every turn. Finally, Democratic governors will try to boost their foreign policy activities. These will be most evident in climate diplomacy, where America will abdicate global leadership by pulling out of the Paris Agreement again. When Mr. Trump withdrew the first time, Governor Jerry Brown, then California's governor, wrote that Trump is AWOL, but California is ready for battle, and sought to rally subnational governments to commit to curbing emissions. Mr. Newsom will try to follow in his predecessor's footsteps. California's carbon trading market, one of the world's largest, is already linked to Quebec's. But no amount of state initiatives can replace federal action on emissions reductions. Two levels of political jockeying are influencing the resistance. Many attorneys general have ambitions for higher office. Mr. Bonta is weighing a run for governor in 2026. Becoming the anti-Trump is a not-so-subtle way to raise his profile. Governors are making a similar calculation with 2028 in mind. Mr. Newsom is brazenly ambitious, and California's economic and cultural heft give him an excuse to swan around the world. He met Xi Jinping last year. Jared Polis and J.B. Pritzker, the governors of Colorado and Illinois, are co-chairing a group meant to fortify American democracy. After the election, Mr. Pritzker denounced mass deportations. "You come from my people," he warned, "you come through me." Tom Homan, Mr. Trump's border czar, replied, "Game on." You're listening to The Economist on Gatewave, audio for independent living. Next up, what might hold Tariff Man back? The original intention was for American presidents to be mere legal executors, not emperors able to impose their will unilaterally. Over time, though, Congress has ceded more and more authority to the executive branch, and the courts, the third co-equal branch of government, have happily blessed the arrangement. Nowhere is this clearer than in trade policy. The Constitution explicitly grants to Congress the powers to lay and collect taxes, duties, imposts, and excises, and to regulate commerce with foreign nations. And yet, laws passed over the past century have turned power over to the president to raise and lower tariffs as he sees fit. President-elect Donald Trump is promising to immediately use these powers when he returns to office on January 20, 2025, by imposing tariffs of 25% on all imports from Mexico and Canada and 10% on those from China. Could he really do so? Legally, yes. To get his way, Mr. Trump could invoke a myriad of legal authorities, some with off-putting three-digit numerical names like Section 232 and Section 301, but the most straightforward would be the International Emergency Economic Powers Act, the IEEPA. This allows the president to impose tariffs with few limits to deal with any unusual and extraordinary threat if the president declares a national emergency with respect to such a threat. IEEPA has attractive features for Mr. Trump. It's an emergency power, so there's minimal procedural requirements. So he could do it very quickly, on day one if he wants, says Warren Mariuena, a former general counsel for the United States Trade Representative. Mr. Trump was the first to invoke the law to impose tariffs when in 2019 he threatened a 5% levy on all Mexican goods in retaliation for illegal migration. And there is another important precedent. In 1971, when Richard Nixon took America off the gold standard and in effect ended the first Bretton Woods system, he imposed an extra 10% duty on all imports by declaring the need to strengthen the international economic position of the United States to be an emergency. Courts upheld Nixon's actions. Constitutional objections, for example, that the president had exceeded the bounds of administrative action, would face an uphill battle, says Kathleen Clausen, a professor of law at Georgetown University. Although American courts have become gradually more skeptical of the administrative state, they have remained deferential to presidents when they evoke national security. In principle, simple majorities in Congress could pass a joint resolution to overturn Mr. Trump's emergency declaration. But in reality, a two-thirds majority would be needed to override the president's inevitable veto. Republicans may even choose to pass some of Mr. Trump's tariffs into law to make fiscal room for the tax cuts they promised, putting them on unquestionable legal ground. The other legal avenues at Mr. Trump's disposal are better tested, but slower. Section 301 of the Trade Act of 1974 was the workhorse of his first administration, used for tariffs on $370 billion of Chinese imports and $7.5 billion from the European Union. It could easily be invoked to slap broader tariffs on China, but would be less immediately useful for Mexico and Canada, since the president must conduct an investigation and adhere to the long notice and comment periods required in American administrative law. Section 232, also deployed during Trump 1 for steel and aluminum duties, would be less useful for broad tariffs as it needs designation of specific products as threats to national security. Domestic litigation is not all Mr. Trump must fend off. America has a free trade deal with Mexico and Canada called the USMCA, negotiated under Mr. Trump. It has a dispute settlement mechanism that Mexico or Canada would undoubtedly invoke if Mr. Trump were to go through with his threats. But here, too, IEEPA would prove useful. Mark Wu of Harvard Law School says Mr. Trump's subordinates could point to the national security exceptions in the deal to argue that they had not violated it. USMCA faces a mandatory review and probable renegotiation in 2026. A protracted dispute over its fundamental tenets might lead to its collapse. The likeliest constraint on Mr. Trump will not be legal. It will be fear of backlash from the markets and the public. More than half our fresh fruits and vegetables are from Canada and Mexico. Super Bowl season is right around the corner. Do we really think Trump's going to impose a 25% guacamole tax on his first day in office, says Scott Linsicum of the Cato Institute, a libertarian think tank? He suspects that Mr. Trump is issuing tariff threats as a negotiating tactic to force concessions that he can then tout before his inauguration even begins. Mr. Trump campaigned on resolving the plight of car workers, farmers, and consumers angry about the price of everyday staples. He would quickly run out of goodwill if he were to make imported goods much more expensive. The court of public opinion is probably the only one that can curb Mr. Trump's instincts. Next up, politics and justice. Farewell trials, hello retribution. In the end, Jack Smith jumped before he could be pushed. On November 25th, the special counsel who spent 2 years pursuing Donald Trump dropped the two federal indictments against him. The Department of Justice forbids prosecuting sitting presidents, so this was a question of when, not if. Mr. Smith will file a report about his futile endeavor before packing his things. The alternative was a standoff with Mr. Trump, who had promised to fire him within 2 seconds of his inauguration. The two criminal cases against Mr. Trump in state court in Georgia and New York are in effect over, too. The unceremonious end of the Trump trials highlights the failure of the judicial system to hold the former and future president to account for his attempts to overturn the 2020 election and other alleged misdeeds. If anything, the cases fueled his political comeback, adding grist to his victimization narrative and rallying Republicans to his cause. arguably their most profound effect was to make it immensely more difficult to prosecute Mr. Trump or his successors in future. In July, in Trump v. the United States, the Supreme Court granted immunity, or the presumption of it, to all sorts of presidential conduct. Over the past 2 years, it became an article of faith among Republicans that the legal system was weaponized against Mr. Trump. Now many want payback. The understanding of the law as a form of politics is manifest in Mr. Trump's legal appointments. Together, they resemble a personal defense bar. Pam Bondi, his nominee for Attorney General, represented him during his first impeachment trial in Congress. If all are confirmed, her deputies at the Department of Justice will be two lawyers who defended Mr. Trump during his hush money trial. His choice for Solicitor General argued the immunity case before the Supreme Court. Unlike Matt Gaetz, who withdrew from contention to lead the DOJ amid scandal, Ms. Bondi should have no trouble getting confirmed by a Republican-controlled Senate. She has the requisite CV as a former Attorney General of Florida, where she was part of a class of activist state prosecutors who took the Obama administration to court. Later, she proved her MAGA credentials as a telegenic and tireless promoter of Mr. Trump's false claims about election fraud. Thank you for listening to this week's Gateway broadcast of The Economist. I'm volunteer reader Warren Wexler. We hope you'll join us next Thursday for another issue. For most of you, the New York Times Sunday Magazine is coming up next here on Gateway.
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3: The BBC television show Strictly Come Dancing and its predecessor Come Dancing have been on the air for about 60 years. And in the coming season, another element is going to be added. The show's first ever blind contestant, comedian Chris McCausland, is going to join Strictly Come Dancing in the fall. He was born in Liverpool, the home of the famous Beatles. At age 20, he lost his sight due to retinitis pigmentosa. McCausland joked, "I don't dance. I haven't danced. I can't dance. I can't see the dances I'll have to do. What could possibly go wrong?" McCausland is a regular face on flagship comedy shows such as Have I Got News for You and QI. When interviewed on one of the UK's morning shows, he said his participation in Strictly Come Dancing was the worst-kept secret in show business, following weeks of newspaper reports. The national disability charity Sense welcomed the news that he was joining the show, calling it a pivotal moment for disability representation. You can find more about Chris McCausland at his website, chrismccausland.com. 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
6: This program is intended for a print-impaired audience and is brought to you by Mind's Eye.
7: Hello, it's Linda reading The Outdoorsman for Mind's Eye. And I don't think you remember from last time, or maybe you do, but I had finished the Ducks Unlimited May-June issue, except for the essay at the end that I always enjoy. This one is entitled Harvest by Doug Larson. We have reached the time of year when my wife almost begrudgingly asks for my help in her greenhouse and surrounding gardens. I say begrudgingly because she likes her gardening ducks to be in a tidy row, so she doesn't allow me to touch any of the plants or smooth any of the dirt. My responsibilities include things like hauling heavy sacks of mushroom compost and stapling yards of woven wire fence to posts to discourage the neighborhood rabbits from helping themselves to the buffet. The parallels between my wife's vegetable operation and my waterfowling operation are many. She has a small shed that functions as a depot with all her supplies neatly arranged. Her fastidious style of organization ensures that she can readily find things, whether it be plant ties, wire, sprinkler heads, or utensils. I have a similar storage area for my waterfowling gear, with vast numbers of decoys on shelves in orderly rows or hanging from rafters in bouquets of 12. I will admit that my approach to organizing gear is a bit more laissez-faire than hers, but I can put my hands on a decoy, anchor, or a pair of gloves, or a spinning wing battery at a moment's notice. If the federal authorities were to announce a special emergency early teal season beginning in 2 hours, I could have the equipment and dog loaded in 1 hour. Part of the reason that I am generally discouraged from touching plants in the greenhouse stems from the fact that I am not entirely proficient in plant identification. I have been eating vegetables all my life, and I can recognize most of those that one would routinely see in a salad. The tomato plants have tomatoes hanging off them. The mint smells like organic chewing gum, and you can see the orange tops of the carrots peeking through the dirt. I can identify the shiny leaves of the basil plant on sight, but I still have no idea what it's used for. When I was 10 years old, I was sent to the corner store for a head of lettuce, and I returned with a cabbage. Both are round, both are green. It's an easy mistake to make if you aren't focused on the details. One evening last fall, I was asked to go out to the greenhouse in the near dark and to return with a handful of parsley. I marched out and scoured through the rows of green, scissors in one hand, cocktail in the other, until I found what I was sure was my intended target. I snipped and snipped and then returned to the kitchen with a handful of what turned out to be cilantro, which looks as much like parsley as it can possibly look. In fairness, if I came home after a duck hunt and asked my wife to go out to the garage and bring me a hen gadwall from the game strap loaded up with a variety of duck species, there is only a small chance that she would get it right the first time. The parallels are many. The garden requires preparation, organization, clean water, proper weather, and lots of patience. Doesn't that sound exactly like the run-up to a proper duck hunt? We organize, prepare, build, and watch weather. Then we wait each day for a harvest when we can finally enjoy the fruits of our labor. In the end, neither my wife nor I claim that our pursuits are simple hobbies. They take time, space, patience, and a tolerance for frustration. Things fail. Seeds don't sprout. Ducks don't fly. You can do everything right and still come home empty-handed. But there are those magical times when everything works. The weather is perfect, the timing is right, and the preparation pays off. She comes inside with dirt under her fingernails and a basket of vegetables. I come home tired and satisfied with a strap full of ducks. Different harvests, similar rewards. In our own ways, we are able to stand back, admire the results of our passions, and think, yeah, that was worth it. And there's a painting by Dan Burr, also entitled Harvest. And it shows a couple standing, smiling, staring at each other's, or looking in each other's eyes, looking very pleased and in love with each other. And the man is all dressed in camo. He's on the right, and he has a strap of a variety of waterfowl. He has a beard and is in knee-high boots. She is standing with a hat, a smile. Her hair is shoulder length. She's got on like a tube top with a plaid shirt over it. She's holding on her hip a large basket full of vegetables. She's got on jeans, and behind her is a cart with more vegetables. The background includes a pond with vegetation that looks like cattails. There's kind of a shed, and the ground underneath looks like dirt, not exactly mud. And in the distance, there are waterfowl, 9 of them flying, but very small. You could never begin to see what kind they are. Well, that was very different, listeners. Not so much about hunting, but very satisfying. So that finishes that Ducks Unlimited issue. But I have the next one, which you know if you've been listening, because you know I was reading Story of the Lab Part 1 and Part 2. And Part 2 is in the July-August 2026 issue. So I'm going to continue that issue, even though I have the July Furfish game ready. This July-August issue happens to be the gear issue. It's not one of my favorites because I figure none of us are going to be going out and supplying ourselves with the gear necessary to go hunting. At least I'm sure not. But it does have a story on Theodore Roosevelt, America's conservation president. So that I will read now. And the title page is really a two-page painting of the West. I presume there's a river in the foreground, and the whole painting is more or less in tones of gold, except for blue, which represents mountains and waters coming down into the river or into the area beside the river. There's a man dressed like Theodore Roosevelt liked to dress, in jodhpurs and knee-high boots. He's got on a jacket, a shirt, and a blue kerchief tied around his neck. He's got a mustache, as Theodore Roosevelt did, and a pretty nice hat. He's holding the reins of a horse who is standing still, all saddled. They are on top of a, looks like a mesa, but it's not way in the distance. It's pretty much in the foreground. There's various vegetation, deciduous trees with leaves on the branches. And the title page says, Theodore Roosevelt and the fight to save America's wildlife. Our 26th president came along when the country's wild creatures and wild places needed him most. By Eric Kessler, K-E-S-Z-L-E-R. In May 1907, President Theodore Roosevelt was taking a break from the pressures of the land's highest office by visiting his rural property at Pine Knot in Albemarle County, Virginia. While there, the nation's commander-in-chief, who was widely considered an expert birdwatcher, saw what he had no doubt was a flight of passenger pigeons. By that time, the great flocks of those formerly pervasive North American birds, estimated to have once numbered 3 to 5 billion individuals, had been decimated, and there hadn't been a confirmed sighting in the wild since 1900. But Roosevelt was confident in his identification, writing to his friend, the famous naturalist John Burroughs, I do not think it possible I could have been mistaken, not only because there was a flock of about a dozen of them, and because I saw them 2 or 3 times on the wing, but because they lit on a dead tree in such characteristically pigeon-like attitude. The only other birds they could possibly have been were doves, but they were larger, and there were plenty of doves in the neighborhood, which I continually saw, and the pigeons were in a flock. We'll never know for sure, but there is ample evidence to deem Roosevelt's identification credible. And if those were indeed passenger pigeons flying over the Virginia countryside, the President of the United States recorded the last official sighting of Ectopistes migratorius before the species was designated extinct. This serendipitous incident provides a snapshot of wild America that had been slipping into memory. It also offers a revealing glimpse into the character of one of our nation's most important figures, and it helps us understand how Roosevelt's passion for the natural world made him uniquely suited to help start nothing short of a conservation revolution in this country. And there's a very small reproduction of John James Audubon's 1829 painting of passenger pigeons, which I don't believe I've ever seen, but one is perched on a branch that looks to be about 2 inches in diameter. It has a coral-colored stomach and blue top and wings, which makes it looked like the coloration of a bluebird. And then on another slender branch, a bird is perched, and they are passing food between the two. So I don't know who's doing the passer and who is the passee, but the one on the branch must be the female. So maybe this is a male young passenger pigeon, although it's bigger than the female. And she has a blue head, kind of a cape of beige, and then her back is brown. But you can see a little bit of blue under the wing and a long brown tail feather. The other one has a long blue and white tail feather grouping. The nation that Theodore Roosevelt assumed care of when he took the oath of office on September 14th,

reduced from tens of millions of animals to just a few hundred. Large predators like wolves and mountain lions had been eliminated from most of their range. Many of the country's vast forests were being cleared. The concept that wildlife and wildlands might need some kind of protection must have been foreign to many Americans at the time. To some, these resources probably seemed endless. The so-called myth of American abundance. I think a lot of people thought that these lands, these waters, and these animals would be there forever. And I think a lot more of them didn't think about it at all, said Edward O'Keefe, a Roosevelt scholar, author of the book The Loves of Theodore Roosevelt, and CEO of the Theodore Roosevelt Presidential Library. The outlook was bleak. North America's precious natural resources needed an advocate. Theodore Roosevelt was born in 1858. In 1859, Charles Darwin published On the Origin of Species, a book that fundamentally changed the way people thought about Earth's creatures and the places where they live. Inspired and enlightened by Darwin's theories, many naturalists began looking at the world's species differently, and they set out to collect birds and animals from the four corners of the planet to catalog them and to better understand their evolutionary journeys and habitat needs. Even as a young, asthmatic child who was born into one of New York's city's wealthiest families, Roosevelt became swept up in this excitement of natural discovery, studying the animals of Central Park and the birds flying over the city's streets. Theodore Roosevelt was born with an insatiable curiosity about wildlife and the great outdoors. Nature was his healer and his teacher, O'Keefe says. He lived his young life in books and in his imagination, and of course taxidermy was the way that he could study the species and the animals and anything he might encounter to try to better understand it. I'm always amazed by the fact that Theodore Roosevelt, from a very, very young age, approaches his interest in nature with a scientific mind, with an inquiry and dedication that you only really see if you're a professional. He's cataloging and he's dissecting, and he's writing and investigating and looking for similarities and differences, and so it was an inborn passion. Roosevelt pursued his interests in ornithology and the natural sciences into adulthood, along with a parallel passion for hunting, and he wrote extensively about his adventures chasing game in the fields, marshes, and mountains. Upon being accepted to Harvard in 1876, he intended to study science. I was devoted to out-of-doors natural history, he later wrote, and my ambition was to be a scientific man of the Audubon, R. Wilson, R. Baird, R. Coues type. When Roosevelt discovered that Harvard's brand of natural science was the laboratory-based study of animals, though, he changed course. The best way to learn about nation's plants and creatures, he thought, was to spend time in the wilderness observing and collecting specimens for study in the manner of John James Audubon, whom he greatly admired. For the young Roosevelt, experiencing wild places and wildlife offered more than excitement and discovery. It demanded effort, toughness, and personal responsibility, qualities he believed were essential not only to the individual character, but to the strength of the nation itself. Time afield helped shape what he famously called the strenuous life, a belief that Americans were meant to engage fully with the world around them, not retreat from hardship or risk. He explained the term in an 1899 speech, "I wish to preach not the doctrine of ignoble ease, but the doctrine of the strenuous life, the life of toil and effort, of labor and strife, to preach the highest form of success which comes not to the man who desires mere easy peace, but to the man who does not shrink from danger, from hardship, or from bitter toil, and who out of these wins the splendid ultimate triumph." Roosevelt lived a strenuous and productive life indeed. As a youngster determined to improve his sickly body through athletic pursuits, as a military man leading the famous Rough Riders during the Spanish-American War, as a politician fighting corruption, and as an avid hunter chasing a variety of big game species across the American West. A prolific writer, he published some 40 books covering everything from military history to outdoor adventure, conservation, biography, and autobiography. His hunting stories were seasoned with an appreciation of the nation's wild lands and warnings about the loss of species and habitats. Many of these outdoor experiences took place on Roosevelt's two North Dakota ranches, where he raised cattle, hunted, wrote, and developed a conservation doctrine that would guide his policies as an elected official. These properties were very special to Roosevelt, and they became safe havens during challenging periods of his life.
This is where he retreated in 1884 to grieve after his mother and wife died.

0: York on the same day, in fact, escaping to the outdoors, to nature, became a recurring theme in Roosevelt's life and an important part of his development as a conservationist. He turned to nature to heal, O'Keefe says. He was trying to outrun depression. It was a pattern that began in his early life. When he lost his father, he went into the woods of Maine and climbed Mount Katahdin. For Roosevelt, I think being in nature, being on a hunt, being out on the water, he felt free. He felt healed, and he wanted that experience to exist for his children and his children's children and for those who come after us. And for those of you who are wondering, yes, Mount Katahdin, K-A-T-A-H-D-I-N, is the northern end of the Appalachian Trail. In many ways, the natural world played an outsized role in Roosevelt's life, and it could be reasonably argued that no other American president has been as influenced by nature. After his career path diverged from science to politics, his effort to develop policies to protect natural resources dominated much of his professional work during a time when many American industries depended on the exploitation of these resources and opposed such protections. I think what's amazing about Theodore Roosevelt is that he's sort of like a soothsayer, O'Keefe says. He looks 100 years into the future of conservation and takes action at a time when almost no one was rewarding him for that action. There was no political advantage. There was no financial incentive. It was purely because he believed this needed to be done and no one else was going to do it. Inspired and aided by conservation leaders of the era, including John Muir, John Burroughs, Gifford Pinchot, George Bird Grinnell, Clinton Hart Merriam, and others, President Roosevelt embarked on an unprecedented effort to set aside land for the benefit of the American public. Through the sheer force of his personality, his political savvy, and his overwhelming passion for the country's wild lands and wild species, Roosevelt built a remarkable conservation legacy. By the time he left office in 1909, his administration had protected approximately 230 million acres of public land by establishing 150 national forests, 51 federal bird reserves, 4 national game preserves, 5 national parks, and 18 national monuments. He also created and expanded departments within the federal government, including the U.S. Forest Service and the Bureau of Biological Survey, known today as the U.S. Fish and Wildlife Service, to manage the nation's natural resources, and he staffed these agencies with foresters, biologists, and other professional men of science. Never before had a person with political power taken an interest in protecting the flora, the fauna, the waters of this country, O'Keefe says. Yes, there had been the establishment of what would become Yellowstone National Park. Yes, there had been some small measures here and there, but largely the land and certainly the animals existed to be used as currency in many cases. And so the idea that a person comes to power and really wants to dedicate some of their political capital to protecting those who certainly cannot vote for him is pretty extraordinary. The accomplishments of Roosevelt and other conservation leaders at the beginning of the 20th century are impressive, but perhaps even more impressive is how they helped to change the way people think about natural resources in North America. They helped trigger a conservation boom that set the stage for a new era of environmental awareness, scientific exploration, and efforts to conserve and protect lands that are important to wildlife and people. I'm going to stop here to describe some photographs. There is a black and white snapshot of Roosevelt looking very thin with not a smile under his signature mustache. He's got on a big hat and buckskin with fringe that the pants go into his knee-high boots. Standing next to him is a horse with its head down in saddle, and the caption says, Roosevelt subscribed to the idea of living the strenuous life and believed that Americans should get outdoors where they could engage fully with their country's abundant natural resources. Of course, this is a black and white snapshot characteristic of the time period. There's another black and white snapshot that shows some 9 men or so standing in front of a giant redwood, and the caption says, Roosevelt poses with John Muir and others in front of the grizzly giant sequoia in Yosemite during a 1903 tour of the West. when many of the president's conservation policies were beginning to take shape. I'm sorry I cannot recognize these other men. Can't even venture to guess the circumference of this gigantic tree. There's a small color photograph of a road going through what looks to be a park, and there's a sign that says Pelican Island, Welcome Area. In 1903, Roosevelt established Florida's Pelican Island as the first national wildlife refuge and the first federal land set aside specifically to protect wildlife. Then there's a half-page photo that shows bison in water and on land. They are foraging for food and water. In the background is a bunch of trees with leaves on deciduous trees, and then behind that are some hills. Then there is an inset that shows a deer nibbling on the ground. There's snow on the ground, a tree next to the deer, and that is next to a stone marker for Theodore Roosevelt National Park. And then there is the signature arrowhead shape that is for our national parks, and it says National Park Service. The caption for that photo says, Theodore Roosevelt National Park was established in the Badlands of North Dakota in the area where the president owned two ranches and enjoyed many outdoor adventures. Of all the presidents, no one had more impact on conservation and wildlife than Theodore Roosevelt, says John Tomke, former president of Ducks Unlimited and current chair of the National Fish and Wildlife Foundation. It is the Forest Service and Forest Management. It's the number of national parks and other public lands that were protected under his administration. But it's also the conservation thought process, the move toward understanding what's impacting wildlife and coming up with the answer to being habitat. He was a thought leader, Tomke continues, and he brought other thought leaders together to determine what needed to be done in conservation and what steps needed to be taken. And many of those people went on to form groups like Ducks Unlimited, and as they dug into the science of it, something Roosevelt would have pushed, they saw that the issue was loss of habitat. And today, groups like DU, along with countless public and private partners, have conserved millions of acres of wildlife habitat across North America. Roosevelt delivered a famous oratory in Paris in 1910 that has come to be known as the Man of the Arena speech, in which he urged listeners to be actively engaged in the issues that are important to them. That is one of the secrets of Ducks Unlimited, Tomke says. It's the people who get involved and provide their time and treasures, and it's the staff who devote their careers to putting habitat on the ground. We are in the arena. This new era also brought about significant changes in the way people thought about hunting and hunters. Roosevelt was undoubtedly one of America's most famous hunters, thanks to his extensive writings and to in-depth press coverage of his official presidential travels, which often included adventures afield. Recognizing the damage that was being inflicted on wildlife by market hunting and unregulated sport hunting, Roosevelt promoted the idea of a new kind of sportsman for the 20th century, the hunter-conservationist. Arguing for the value of this concept, he wrote in the 1903 book, The Deer Family, "The excellent people who protest against all hunting and consider sportsmen as enemies of wildlife are wholly ignorant of the fact that in reality, the genuine sportsman is by all odds the most important factor in keeping wild creatures from total extermination." Roosevelt's unique background and leadership role helped create a new sporting ethos in which hunting is not just a sport, but also an opportunity to learn about and manage wildlife and their habitats. As an outdoorsman, he was an observer of how landscape changed during his lifetime, says DU CEO Adam Putnam. And he heard campfire stories about how much wildlife populations had changed. Everyone understands his adventurous spirit. He was a hands-on president, and he understood how everything was connected. An important legacy of Theodore Roosevelt that Ducks Unlimited members can appreciate is that he was a very public example of how hunters give back much more than they take. This is important for today's hunters and anglers to understand. Roosevelt was a gentleman hunter and embraced fair chase and ethical hunting and not harvesting more than you can use. His empathy for nature, his passion for young people having the same opportunities, and the connections between health, vigor, the outdoors, and patriotism inspired generations of young Americans to be avid outdoorsmen and women. He was ahead of his time in establishing a conservation ethic, and as a result, we have some of the most fantastic natural resources on Earth. By the time Roosevelt spotted those passenger pigeons in Virginia, he had already seen many of his conservation initiatives come to fruition. But the doomed birds descended on that dead tree like a ghost from the past, a grim reminder of the price we might pay for not recognizing how fragile our natural resources can be. The symbolism of that moment was certainly not lost on the president, a man who spent a lifetime in pursuit of natural experiences, a man who understood how important wildlife and wildlife landscapes are to the story of America. Roosevelt believed that these resources meant much more to the nation than beautiful scenery and abundant quarry for sportsmen. They were the source of strength for his still young country, as well as what he called a national honor. He considered protecting them and carefully managing them a patriotic duty. 1 year later, in a speech to state governors and representatives from hundreds of civic, economic, and media organizations, Roosevelt said, "Any right-thinking father earnestly desires and strives to leave his son both an untarnished name and a reasonable equipment for the struggle of life. So this nation as a whole should earnestly desire and strive to leave to the next generation the national honor unstained and the national resources unexhausted." There is a photo of Roosevelt giving a speech at a political rally. He's up on a platform with about a dozen men behind him, mostly sitting, a couple standing. And this is the photo that goes with "Carrying Theodore Roosevelt's Conservation Vision into the Future" by Simon Roosevelt. Charles Sheldon in 1927 did something about what he saw. He saw duck populations falling, sportsmen divided, government capacity weak, and policy gridlocked. He gathered people to help him from the early waterfowl conservation group, American Wildfowlers. He was doing something very like what Theodore Roosevelt, T.R., had done decades earlier in forming the Boone and Crockett Club. The people who gathered were ready. T.R. crystallized rather than created conservation, as Sheldon formed rather than forged the waterfowl conservation mission. The founding of American Wildfowlers is the origin story of Ducks Unlimited and iconic of the spreading conservation movement in the 20th century. Gatherings of specialized, motivated people built momentum for dozens of quests to care for species and habitats. We are now a community of organizations demonstrating stewardship across the country, and I am proud of the Boone and Crockett Club, a role in many, but the idea of networked, coordinated expertise was the vital agent. George Bird Grinnell described how Boone and Crockett operated. The club was fortunate in numbering among its members certain men who had been active in various fields, and when a subject came up that required investigation, some member of the club was usually found who either knew the subject or knew where to go for information concerning it. So it is that now we, our entire community, can use this multiplier to do something about what we see. We face habitat pressures, public misunderstanding, unstable policy, divisive politics, and divergent environmental conservation cultures. We know habitat pressures and remedies well, but other groups are stronger in public awareness and political scale. We must gather again as Sheldon did, as TR did, but not because we need a new organization, because we need a new machinery of organizations. The International Boreal Conservation Campaign looks like such a gathering and perhaps is also a precursor. If DU, environmental groups, and major philanthropies can pool money and effort, the public can see a faceted thing instead of a factional thing. If this could happen closer to U.S. homes where people can see the necessity of digging or burning and the finished results, the public may begin to grasp conservation as an active system instead of a static virtue. That would clear a lot of fog from politics and policy. It may even revive TR's dictum that conservation means development as much as it means protection, and admit industries to the gathering. Charles Sheldon led waterfowlers across a frontier from despair and demise to, as the archivists tell us, some organization which could unite sportsmen who are willing and able to help themselves as well as to help the wildfowl. A new frontier lies before us. Beyond it are relationships among organizations that will catalyze another century. Simon Roosevelt is an avid hunter and conservationist whose interests have involved him in a wide variety of conservation and environmental projects around the world. He is the great-great-grandson of President Theodore Roosevelt. is also a very small picture of Theodore Roosevelt on Mount Rushmore with a quote, "The nation behaves well if it treats the natural resources as assets which it must turn over to the next generation increased and not impaired in value." There's a half-page photo showing Lower Klamath National Wildlife Refuge, White Lake Unit, which is inset into a larger photo of a body of water with vegetation sprouting on the edge and in the middle and on the opposite side with hills in the background, including a white snowy peak, and there's many waterfowl in the gray water reflecting the gray sky above. The caption for that says, "In 1908, Roosevelt established Lower Klamath National Wildlife Refuge as the nation's first waterfowl refuge. Today, approximately 80% of the Pacific's flyways waterfowl pass through the Klamath Basin during spring and fall migrations, and 50% use the refuge." And finally, there's an inset that says, "Theodore Roosevelt Presidential Library opens in North Dakota." President Theodore Roosevelt took office in 1901 at the exact midpoint of America's history, 125 years after our country's founding and 125 years before its 250th anniversary this year. In celebration of the man and his contribution to our nation, the Theodore Roosevelt Presidential Library will open this July 4th in Medora, North Carolina. This is not a traditional presidential library. It is a story-driven experience that explores Roosevelt's ideas, leadership, and lasting impact. It invites you to consider your own. Designed to connect story and setting, the library experience unfolds both inside the exhibition galleries and across the surrounding Badlands landscape. The library is situated almost exactly between Theodore Roosevelt's working ranch, the Maltese Cross, which is now in private hands, and the Elkhorn Ranch, which was his private ranch, says Edward O'Keefe, a Roosevelt scholar, author of the book The Loves of Theodore Roosevelt, and CEO of Theodore Roosevelt's Presidential Library. The Elkhorn is now a part of Theodore Roosevelt National Park and is referred to as the Cradle of Conservation. It is thought that this is where Roosevelt's conservation ethos awakened, where his thoughts and beliefs around conservation began to form into what will later become his policy. "We wanted the design and actual building to be a living testament to conservation," O'Keefe continues. "It's immersive, it's interactive, it's theatrical. You're going to really feel the values of Roosevelt's life, curiosity in his childhood, courage in his young adulthood, the leadership he exemplified at so many different moments. I really hope it's a place that inspires people to live Roosevelt's credo, to live the strenuous life, to be the change they want to see in the world, and to get in the arena, because democracy requires active citizenship." John Tomke is the former president of Ducks Unlimited and the current chair of the National Fish and Wildlife Foundation, which provided some of the funding that made the library a reality. "I have been to Medora," he says, "where you can visit Roosevelt's home at the Theodore Roosevelt National Park." He talked about sitting on his porch and listening to the wind through the cottonwoods. There are still cottonwoods there, not the same cottonwoods, I'm sure, but you can actually have that experience. "I'm excited about seeing the library and especially some of the high-tech exhibits, like the AI adventure where you can actually be talking to Teddy Roosevelt." For more information about Theodore Roosevelt Presidential Library, visit trlibrary.com. Well, listeners, I hope you enjoyed that as much as I did. I've been a fan of Theodore Roosevelt for a long time, although I must admit to some mixed feelings. I know that after he was president, he spent a lot of time hunting in Africa, and there he shot many specimens to be stuffed and placed on the walls of his various homes. And if you ever come across the totals, it's almost sickening, because he shot so many unnecessarily, in my humble opinion. But of course, he did so much good in so many arenas, so I have to overlook his indulgence in that area. The next article is entitled Cooking Class: Elevate Your Next Duck Dinner with These Culinary Tools, Techniques, and Recipes, by T. Edward Nickens, photographs by John Hoffman. And what follows is 5 pages of good-looking food with the recipes used to fix them. Rest assured, I am not going to read these, even though they do look interesting. What follows that is part two, the story of the lab, and what follows that is pages and pages of new gear of all types, which I have already said we are not in the market for. So I'm turning to the front of the issue, to the mixed bag section, which has shorter articles on a variety of topics. The first in shotgunning clays for waterfowlers. Fine-tune your wing shooting skills at a trap, skeet, or sporting clays range near you by Phil Borjolly. Breaking clays all summer is fun, and it pays off in the fall. American trap and skeet, along with sporting clays and five stand, are the most popular of these sports in the United States. All of them have their place as target practice for waterfowlers, but shooting clays doesn't completely replicate wing shooting. Think of it as the driving range and putting green for shotgunners, where you hone the fundamental skills that you'll rely on during hunting season. Here's how to get the most out of your off-season practice. Trap. Trap remains the most popular clay target sport in the United States, and there is likely a trap field not far from your home. Consisting of a series of going-away targets, trap punishes head lifting and riding targets and rewards shooting without hesitation and keeping your head on the stock. Because the trap oscillates to throw birds at unknown angles, you have to read the targets, lock your eyes on it, and then move your hands to it, just as you do when hunting. Trap polishes your gun pointing skills. Spend a summer shooting trap, and you'll see improvement during the season, especially on birds over the decoys. Skeet. Skeet gives you incoming, outgoing, and crossing targets. A round of skeet begins with an overhead outgoer resembling an early morning wood duck sneaking in from behind you. While skeet targets are shot at fairly close ranges, the perceived leads on crossing targets at stations 3, 4, and 5 are quite long. Shooting skeet helps you get comfortable with those long leads. Skeet doubles aren't realistic. They fly in opposite directions, but they are great for learning to shoot the first bird, see it break, and then move quickly to the second. Shooting skeet with a pre-mounted gun is fine for learning how to lead targets, but as a hunter, you'll get better practice if you start from a low gun position. In fact, I think low gun skeet is best all-around wing shooting practice there is. Sporting clays / five stand. Sporting clays are often thrown in pairs, giving you practice in making the transition from the first bird to the second. It's the most social and most fun of the clay target games, and if you skip the cart and walk the course, it's the best exercise too. Some sporting clay targets fly like nothing you'll ever see in the field. They go straight up, they fall, they curve, they bounce along the ground, and there are techniques to learn that don't necessarily apply to hunting situations. But those targets are challenging, and when you can hit everything a sporting clay course throws at you, ducks and geese seem easy by comparison. You can also skip stations and only shoot the targets that resemble shots at waterfowl. You can stay at a station as long as you'd like, just let others play through, and don't exceed the number of targets you're paying for. Five stand combines sporting clays and skeet. Most courses offer targets thrown at angles similar to those that you will see in the field. Targets are thrown first as a single, followed by a pair. The single allows full use of the gun, meaning that if you miss, you can shoot a second time, giving you the opportunity to practice following up. Guns and ammo. Your duck gun, if it has choke tubes, will do the job on any clays course, and you'll build familiarity with it from a summer of shooting. Some of us prefer dedicated target guns because we score better with them and benefit from the confidence those scores bring. Both approaches work. You can also split the difference shooting a target gun for much of the off-season before switching to your duck gun as opening day nears. As for ammo, forget about matching the velocity of your hunting and target loads. The recoil of high-velocity target loads can lead to flinching and other bad habits. Differences in speed mostly matter when you let them get into your head. I shoot 1,180 FPFs trap loads all summer. I mainly hunt with 1,450 FPFs steel waterfowl loads and hardly notice a difference. And there's a photo of a woman with hair almost to her waist coming through the hole in her Build Orange cap. You can see her from the hips upward. She has on camo with a low belt, and she's in a stand with a lot of vegetation and cattails in front of her, which are as tall as she is. and there is smoke coming from her gun, and she's aiming at what looks like a disc in the sky. And the caption says, "Many of the stations at a sporting clays or five-stand range simulate shots at waterfowl." Next in Waterfowler's Journal, "Splurge or Save, Knowing When to Buy the Best and When to Pinch Pennies Will Help Stretch Your Hunting Budget" by Will Brantley. And there is a photo of someone loading a gun with shot. The gun is camo designed. He's got it in one hand. He's loading with the other hand, and the sleeves are camo. And the caption says, "Premium non-toxic loads can help you make cleaner kills, reducing the need for follow-up shots." Life seems more expensive than ever these days, but it's never been particularly cheap for duck hunters. Waterfowling requires a good bit of gear, and that gear takes a daily beating from the elements, often resulting in the need to replace essential equipment. Add to that the cost of incidentals like fuel and licenses, and the duck season tab adds up fast. After a couple of decades of waterfowling across this country and in a few others, I've learned that for some gear items, it's worth splurging for the very best I can afford. For others, I've managed just fine by shopping the bargain bin. My personal hunting style dictates these decisions, so yours might be different, but the following choices have worked well for me. Waterfowl loads. I've spent many hours testing various shotgun shells, both at the range and in the field, and can say with confidence that premium non-toxic ammo provides a significant boost in performance. Yes, the upfront cost is higher, sometimes significantly so, but in my experience, you'll make cleaner kills and fire fewer shots at cripples when you're shooting premium ammo through a gun that's been properly patterned. That balances the budget to a degree. Shots at waterfowl are precious, and I want every advantage that I can get when I pull the trigger. Boat motors. If you hunt from a boat, a reliable mud motor or outboard can literally be the difference between life and death. Aluminum duck boats will last a long time with minimal maintenance, but motors must be replaced after several years of hard use. A few years ago, I sprang for a new fuel-injected outboard to power my 20-year-old War Eagle John boat. Riding that check was painful, but knowing that I can get myself, my son, and my buddies back to the boat ramp safely in challenging conditions is more than worth it. Travel. Is there anything better than setting a decoy spread somewhere new? I've been blessed with the opportunity to travel quite a bit in pursuit of waterfowl, mostly on my own dime. I've never regretted spending money on a hunting trip, especially one taken with family or close friends. Even weekend hunts to a neighboring state have left me with some excellent memories, and I don't think you can put a price on that. Duck calls. Years ago, I had the pleasure of sharing a blind with the late Buck Gardner in Mississippi. Gardner was a world champion duck caller, and when I hunted with him, he used an inexpensive polycarbonate call as much as anything. He couldn't have sounded duckier with it, same as he would have sounded blowing any other duck call. High-dollar calls sound great, and I have a few of them on my lanyard that I cherish. But you don't need one to successfully call in ducks. Knowing when to call and when to keep quiet is often more important. Other gear. I don't have space to expand on all the gear used by waterfowlers, but here's where I stand in a few more categories. Decoys. Say, realistic decoys do help, but being on the X with some motion in the spread is more important. Clothing, splurge, particularly for quality base layers and outer layers. Retrievers, splurge. I'm not a dog guy myself, but I've hunted with some great retrievers as well as a few bad ones. Good genetics and training make a big difference. On retrievers, retriever toolbox. Training is much easier when you have the right gear for the job, by Tom Davis. Anyone who sets out to train a retriever needs certain specialized tools. I asked professional trainer Sharon Potter of Red Branch Kennels in central Wisconsin to share her thoughts on what the well-equipped retriever trainer should have on hand. The first item on her list is a flat collar of waterproof construction, i.e. not leather. She prefers a collar with a D-ring for attaching a lead, noting that an O-ring can sometimes flip under the pressure of a lead and result in the collar being pulled over the dog's head. And she's adamant that this collar should be the kind that secures with a traditional metal buckle, not a plastic quick-release clip. For basic obedience and yard work, Potter likes a 6-foot lead made of braided polypropylene or another synthetic material. something that floats, with a standard bolt snap. For field training, a 20-foot lead made to the same specifications is her choice. A lot of us would call this a check cord, with the caveat that there not be a loop or knot at the free end. I don't want anything on that lead that can potentially catch on brush or other obstructions, she explains. I just burn the end to keep it from fraying. Bumpers are another foundational part of the toolkit. Potter likes to start puppies with a fuzzy paint roller before graduating to appropriately sized plastic bumpers. White is the best color for all-around use, and it's easier for dogs to see on the water. One thing to be aware of, she notes, is that some plastic bumpers can become rock hard and actually crack in extreme cold weather, so you may need to experiment to find a model that maintains its give in the conditions in which you train. On the other hand, Potter says that the relative softness of canvas dummies can sometimes lead to dogs chomping down on them and developing a hard mouth. Potter uses dead fowl trainers as well. They're valuable for teaching dogs to hold birds properly. The consequence of an improper hold is repeated whacks to the face from the dead fowl's free-swinging head. She says handheld dummy launchers and remote control wingers are also terrific tools, but that you can train a retriever without them, especially if your goal is simply to have a solid hunting companion. A reliable, high-quality e-collar is another valuable tool. This is not the place to try to economize, Potter says. You should do your homework and buy the best unit you can afford. Keep in mind, too, that the advertised range is based on ideal conditions, not actual hunting conditions, which are likely to reduce the effective range considerably. In addition to the typical e-collar features, momentary and continuous simulation, and a full range of intensity levels, Potter wants a transistor that can be operated comfortably with one hand without having to look at it. You should be able to feel definite clicks when you're adjusting stimulus levels. A good whistle, of course, is a necessity. Potter's choice is the Dalsas Field Trialer, which generates plenty of volume and has a trumpet opening that directs the sound away from your ears and towards your dog's. No matter which whistle you choose, Potter offers this bit of advice. Practice blowing the darn thing, she says. You'd be amazed at how many people can't blow a dog whistle. A blank pistol is ideal for introducing a young dog to gunfire, but it's not absolutely necessary. You can accomplish the same thing with a shotgun, preferably paired with a popper loads or light field loads, as long as you exercise good judgment and don't rush the process. The last item Potter puts on her must-have list is some kind of object for teaching the place command. You can buy a commercially produced place board, or make one yourself, or use a rubber mat with holes in it, which is what I use more often than not, she notes. You can even use a piece of carpet. You just need a target for teaching the command. And there's a photo that shows a table with a variety of items on it, including decoys. Then there's bumpers and other drawers with other equipment that I will not attempt to describe. But the caption says, bumpers are the heart of any trainer's collection of teaching tools, and they come in a wide variety of sizes and styles. And finally, there's an article in the mixed bag cupped wing section entitled The Sneak. Like the mighty hunters of old, the author has perfected the art of approaching waterfowl undetected, by T. Edward Mickens. I am not a great duck caller, barely passable. In fact, I do have the mallard drake's buzzy, grunty whistle dialed in, but that's not saying much. And you don't want to be in the same county if I'm trying to call a goose. That is simply hilarious. On the plus side, I'm a solid shot and a pretty good decoy putter-outer. I can hump a load of decoys through the muck with the best of them, and I don't mind doing it. I can paddle a canoe like nobody's business, so it's not like I don't bring anything to the duck hunting table. But when it comes to pulling off a sneak, you better back on up. This one is in my wheelhouse. I could belly crawl to the edge of a farm pond full of black ducks. I'm a freaking ninja on a stalk. I move like smoke through the trees. Just ask my buddy, Tim Guestwicky. We were posted up on the dam end of a wood duck swamp, which I had scouted the day before, so I knew exactly where the ducks wanted to be. When I heard the first woodies whistling toward us through the dark creek woods, I grinned at Tim. We are on the X, I whispered, which meant, of course, that all the ducks went down on the other side of the swamp. Nice work, Sherlock, Tim snapped. Because we are hunting pals, and that is how we treat each other. We stood in the timber, backs to gray gum tree trunks, and listened to Woody squeal, whistle, and otherwise cavort 80 yards away. They didn't have a care in the world. I narrowed my eyes. I'm going after him, I said. You? That's nuts, Tim replied. There's no way you can cross this swamp and get close enough to those birds to shoot. I'll watch from here, thanks, ye of little faith. I looked across the swamp to plan a rough route of attack. The trees thinned out pretty quickly, but there were clumps of shrubs and blown-down trees I could use to break up my silhouette. I could see only one stretch where I'd have to cross through a bright patch of sunlight, which is always a stalk killer. More whistling, more cavorting. Those ducks thought they had it made. I took a first slow step and then another. I found a lane of dark shade and went to work. I know where my obsession with stalking is rooted. As a kid, I had no hunting mentors, nor friends, nor family who could school me in the ways of hook and bullet. But I had a 40-acre block of woods behind my childhood home and free rein to wander there. I was also a pretty serious reader and went through biographies of Kit Carson, Jim Bridger, and other frontiersmen like Water. I devoured Tom Brown Jr.'s wilderness survival books, which is where I learned to avoid looking at the sky in order to conserve the visual purple in my eyes. It's also where I was introduced to the concept of splatter vision, which involves letting your vision go soft focus to expand peripheral vision and better detect movement. There wasn't a duck or a deer within miles of those city woods, but I would stalk squirrels and rabbits with astonishing success. I was also fascinated with the Native American war tactics of counting coup. One version of counting coup involved sneaking into an enemy's camp at night and instead of slaying the adversary, simply touching them before sneaking away. I was big into this, let me tell you, and I freaked out my mom and the family dogs with the practice on a regular basis. Yes, I was a bit of a strange child, but I can ooze through a swamp like a snail through a flower pot. Those wood ducks never had a chance. When I bumped a branch, I whistled a quick single kee-whoop to cover my tracks. Before I crossed that sunny patch, I snipped off a branch of holly and used it to break up my silhouette. I moved slowly to minimize the disturbance of the water, for it's the silvery glint of rippled water that most often gives you up. I didn't look for ducks, but for pieces and parts of ducks. I did not see a duck, nor did I want to. If I could see a duck, the duck could see me, and I wasn't quite ready for that. I wanted to force the flush on my end rather than bump the birds accidentally and rush the shot. It took me the better part of 45 minutes to cross 60 yards of a swamp. I only dipped the top of my waders into the water twice. Not bad. And then there was the glint of shimmering blue just beyond a tangled bush, a slash of white, a sunlit glint of rippled water. There's no counting coot this time. I was counting on a duck dinner, and maybe a bit of payback for those birds making me look like a stooge in front of my pal. A single woody flushed, then a second. At the first shot, one duck fell, and another half dozen vaulted from the brush. My second shot went who knows where, but I pulled it together for the third. When I laid the pair of drakes on a log beside Tim, he whistled. I watched you as long as I could see you, he said. You are a freaking predator. I hope my mom is reading this, because I've never been more proud. And there's the most gorgeous picture of the wood duck, reflected in the water in which it is sitting. And if you've never seen a wood duck, I am sorry, because the top of the head is green like a mallard, but it's broken up by a white stripe. The beak is partly red, white, and black. The eye is a bright orange-red. It has a purple spot on the cheek. The back of the head is black and green. There's a white neck. There's a breast that's covered in rust plumage with some little white dots. The top of the wing is, or the part of the wing that attaches to the body, is a beige with some black and white striping. Then there's some dark brown. The top of the duck is kind of blue and green and purple plumage. The part of the body that goes from the wing to the tail is a light burgundy color, and the tail is mostly green and black. So there, if you've never seen one, maybe that description helped you partially imagine it in your mind's eye. And my time is up. It's Linda reading The Outdoorsman for Mind's Eye, saying bye now.
1: Welcome to Disability Minute, shining a light on topics relevant to the community. Today is the International Day of Persons with Disabilities established by the UN. This year's theme is A Day for All, but what does all actually mean? I'm Sandy Murillo with the Disability Minute. Every disability is different, so are the cultures, identities, and life experiences. Simply put, disability is not a one-size-fits-all thing, even for those with the same disability. Celebrating all requires challenging the rules, beliefs, and institutions that marginalize those outside the mainstream. As Sammy Schock says in Body Minds Reimagined, a different way of living, even as it may negate doing some things, opens up new ways of being and existing that are valuable and important as well. A day for all is a good place to start, but reshaping social norms takes more than one day. We encourage a shift in mindset to every day for all.
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Hello, everyone, and welcome back to the program. This edition covers the week of July 26th, 2026. Hope everyone is doing well and staying cool this week, which can be a bit of a challenge. We've got lots of interesting stories for you this week, so let's get started. Our first story on this week's program comes from the New York Times. The chef imagining a more accessible world, one meal at a time. After a spinal cord injury left her unable to walk, Leigh Alston turned to her first love, gathering for dinner. This is written by Yawanda Komolafe. It was published on July 17th and updated on July 23rd, and the author has navigated the world using an electric wheelchair since 2024. She is a recipe developer, columnist, and video host for the New York Times. And here's what she has to say. One afternoon this spring, a recipe by Leigh Alston, a San Diego-based chef, arrived in my inbox. The dish, charred shrimp coated with a condiment she calls shimmy sauce, was easy enough for a cook of any level to master. But her instructions had a style all their own. Quote, "It starts with fire," she wrote, "the kind that clings to shrimp just long enough to kiss the edges, dark and smoky, while the centers stay tender and sweet." As I read through the steps in my Brooklyn kitchen, I felt her voice reaching out to me from across the country. I marveled at her instructions, the detail and enthusiasm of the experience it promised. It all evoked my interest in its author, whom I felt drawn to get to know. On Instagram, I had seen Ms. Alston navigating her kitchen and hosting a dinner series, Yaya's Crib. Following a spinal cord injury that she endured in 2020, she, like me, navigates the world in a wheelchair. Watching her, I saw someone so thoroughly embodying much of what I am still learning to do. When I spoke to Ms. Alston, who is 31, earlier this summer, we discussed our shared love of cooking and our past lives in restaurant kitchens. She grew up in Queens, the seventh of nine children, and every Sunday her family would gather at Grandma's Crib, her grandmother's home. I quote, "I learned the power of food and how it can bring us all together and connect us on a deeper level," unquote, she said. Before guests arrive at Yaya's Crib, she burns a stick of Palo Santo, setting the tone for the sensory experience to follow. Seating arrangements are intentional. Couples are sometimes separated to heighten the novelty of a meal among strangers. As the evening's courses arrive, Ms. Alston guides diners to see each dish as part of a larger conversation. She aids the table's conversation, too, providing cards with prompts for those seated together to connect. Accessibility for her guests is paramount. Chairs are removed for wheelchair users, and one day she dreams of having dinner tables with adjustable heights. And she offers a menu in Braille for visually impaired guests. She hopes to be able to accommodate hearing-impaired guests in the future as well. These details were inspired by her own struggles with dining as a wheelchair user. She described not even being able to fit comfortably at the table whenever she dines out, and the awkward distance between herself and her plate. At the age of 8, Ms. Alston knew she wanted to be a chef. After enrolling in the culinary-focused program at the Food and Finance High School in Manhattan and earning a scholarship to attend the Culinary Institute of New York at Monroe University, she worked in professional kitchens. But, Miss Alston recalled, these kitchens were heavily adversarial, and the ego-driven culture felt at odds with the deeper connections that she knew food could foster. In 2018, she moved to Los Angeles and became an instructor at the Institute of Culinary Education. Quote, "This is when I began feeling my passions are connected to my impact," she said, unquote. Soon, the pandemic would upend the culinary world. Furloughed in early 2020, Ms. Alston returned to Queens. The week before she was to return to California to teach, she sustained a traumatic spinal cord injury. She has now been a wheelchair user for 6 years. Quote, "6 years and 3 days," unquote, she told me when we spoke. Her recovery began the way I've come to understand most recoveries begin.
with shock, grief, disbelief, and unanswerable questions. Quote, I was grieving my capability. I was grieving everything I was made up of, unquote, she said. Ms. Alston wondered how she would navigate the workplaces she'd long known. A future in food felt like an impossible dream. A turning point in her healing journey came during a visit to her rehabilitation facility's kitchen space. Accompanied by her physical therapist, the visit was to measure if and how Ms. Alston could cook for herself at home. She placed a cutting board in her lap and, working from the one rack in the oven she could reach, made a meal of roasted salmon, potatoes, and broccoli. What would her life as a chef look like from a seated position? The answer and Yaya's crib slowly came into focus. She also shares her thoughts in a monthly newsletter, Lomine Letters. When speaking of her return to cooking so soon after her injury, she affirmed the power of food to heal us. Quote, it's the one thing that saved me in so many ways, she said. The community and connection I got from hosting dinners and pop-ups re-sparked my purpose, unquote. Her recipe for charred shrimp is laced with sensory directives like, quote, start where flavor begins, with friction in a mortar and pestle, or a food processor if that's what you've got, unquote. Quote, add the cilantro, scallions, mint, lime zest, and juice, she writes. The coconut sugar goes in next, dissolving slowly as you stir, softening the edges of the heat, unquote. I could almost see the sugar crystals gently dissolving into a sweet puddle. Fish sauce and miso next. This shimi sauce was complex, I thought. Today, she can barely reach her fridge's top shelf and resorts to grabbing things with tongs. After working in different restaurant basement kitchens throughout her career, she envisions building a space that would be accessible, custom, and intentional. One in which she could, quote, maneuver and flow through with ease and confidence. Refrigerators would be roll-in. Countertops would be roll-under. Upper cabinets, if they exist at all, would descend from the wall by remote control. Pantries would be roll-in closets rather than cabinets. Quote, the more I experienced the world post-injury, the more I thought, quote, that could be an easy fix, she said, or not even a fix. That could have been something that was designed intentionally from the beginning, unquote. A new way of creating kitchens, dining rooms, and restaurants is long overdue. I am 2 years out of the hospital and only 1 year returned to my kitchen. In speaking with Ms. Alston, I have started to see the hazier parts of the road ahead a little more clearly. The work she is doing is much larger than one dish can capture, but her shrimp with shimi sauce is a place to start. I always said that cooking was my passion, Ms. Alston said. Quote, but also the conduit to my purpose of inspiring others to live a life past the challenges they've endured. And you can follow the New York Times Cooking on Instagram, Facebook, YouTube, TikTok, and Pinterest. Get regular updates from the New York Times Cooking with recipe suggestions, cooking tips, and shopping advice. Our next story comes from UsableNet, and you can find them online at blog.usablenet.com. Hotel website accessibility, check-in, messaging, and in-stay barriers for blind guests. This is written by Michael Taylor and published on July 15th. Beyond hotels, the same barriers live in many mobile app. Nothing in the account below is specific to hospitality. A code rendered as a styled image instead of real text. A form field with no label. A submit button floating loose at the bottom of the screen. And a confirmation that flashes and vanishes before it is announced are the same defects that appear in banking apps, patient portals, order tracking, and two-factor login screens. If your product asks customers to enter something, confirm something, or read a message that appears on its own, check it on your own screens. These are also the failures automated testing tends to miss. A scanner can flag a missing label in the code, but it will not tell you that a decorative code is unreadable,
that a notification disappeared too fast to hear, or that a button is technically present yet impossible to reach by swipe.

that is check-in, check-out, or messaging with the screen off. With hotels, the line between the digital and the physical world gets really blurry. Chains, resorts, and smaller properties alike now push almost everything online, from check-in to in-stay requests to check-out. That flexibility is genuinely useful, but every one of these features is only as good as its accessibility, and a lot of them leave me shut out. In this post, I want to walk through the ones that trip me up most, coming at it as a blind screen reader user, and focusing on mobile accessibility, since that is where nearly all of this happens. Contactless check-in and check-out. One of the most useful things modern hotel software does is let me check in at the start of a stay and check out quickly at the end. This is also where I hit some of the worst accessibility problems. At some properties where the rooms are in separate buildings, I can check in without ever speaking to the front desk agent. I open the hotel's app, connect to the Wi-Fi, finish check-in, and the app gives me a code for the keypad lock on my door. The first problem is how that code is shown. To make it look nice and catch the eye, it is often set in a large decorative font, sometimes in a very bright color. My screen reader usually can't read the digits at all because they are processed as an unlabeled image. So I am left unable to hear the code to my own room. I understand why hotels want decorative numerals, but for me, it means the one thing I need is the one thing I cannot get. Some hotels are starting to experiment with using a phone's NFC antenna to talk to the door lock. In theory, I hold the phone near the sensor with the right page open in the app and the door unlocks. That only helps me if the button to start it is something my screen reader can find and activate, and so far that's been hit or miss at best. Switching to check out, I can sometimes finish it through the app without going to the lobby. Part of that flow is a prompt to leave an extra tip for housekeeping, and I have found these especially hard to use. If I want to type a custom tip amount, the text field is sometimes not labeled in the code, so my screen reader skips right over it. Other times, the submit button floats near the bottom of the screen, which makes it very hard to find by touch and almost impossible to reach by swiping. In-stay messaging. Another really useful feature is the ability to message guest relations staff during a stay. I use it for housekeeping general questions and checking on room service orders. The messaging systems are usually proprietary and share little in common, and in my experience, this is where the accessibility problems pile up. When I send a general question, the hotel often replies with a canned automated response. For some reason, my screen reader sometimes treats that reply text as an unlabeled image and never reads it out. In other apps, an incoming reply pops up near the top of the screen for a second and then disappears on its own if I don't act. My screen reader often doesn't announce that anything arrived, so I only find the message by checking the thread manually, which slows down the whole exchange. Maps, schedules, and property information. Hotel and resort sites and apps usually contain a lot of useful information for mid-stay. That includes amenity hours for the pool or gym, event and shuttle schedules, property maps, and last-minute notices about weather or other changes. Getting at any of it with a screen reader is often maddening. Calendars and schedules are often built as graphics, which makes them very hard to navigate. Even when I can hear the numbers and the text in my schedule, it usually makes no sense out of order, because moving through it chronologically often breaks and my focus jumps all over the interface. At larger resorts, the site often has a facility map showing the layout and marking key spots. I have almost never come across an accessible alternative to these maps, something that would describe in words what the property has and where things sit in relation to each other. For me, the tools a hotel hands me during a stay matter just as much as the polished website that got me to book. When I can't use them, the trip stops being relaxing and starts being work.

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That's I-N-D-I-E, Wire. And you can find them online at IndieWire.com. Netflix and ASL company SignUp Media are making hundreds of hours of children's programming more accessible. Shows like Pokemon Horizons, The Magic School Bus Rides Again, Cocomelon, and movies like Pinocchio will all feature sign language via the company's Google Chrome plugin. This was written by Brian Welk and published on July 20th. As Netflix has ramped up its kids and family content in recent months, adding Sesame Street and not renewing its Cocomelon license, it's taking steps to make that content as accessible as possible. Netflix has entered into a partnership with SignUp Media, an online provider of sign language interpretations for movies and series, to create American Sign Language, or ASL, interpretations for roughly 200 hours of kids and family titles on Netflix, IndieWire can report exclusively. The interpretations will cover 73 different titles across 41 different franchises and properties, and they cover both original Netflix properties like Guillermo del Toro's Pinocchio, The Sea Beast, and Stranger Things, Tales from 85, as well as licensed titles like Pokemon Horizons, The Magic School Bus Rides Again, Cocomelon, and The Mitchells vs. the Machines. The interpretations begin rolling out today, and that is today, in this case, was July 20th. It's a welcome addition and win for accessibility for the Netflix content, and it's the latest in a trend of advancements in Hollywood and streaming toward more accessibility. We've written about HBO Max producing ASL interpretations for films like Barbie, or series like The Last of Us. And it stems out of a need for something that goes beyond closed captioning. Research cited by SignUp has shown that of 466 million deaf people worldwide, 75% of deaf adults only read at a fourth or fifth grade level, and deaf children don't read fluently until age 12 or 13. So there's a clear realization that captions alone don't address the community's needs or allow for full comprehension of a movie or show the way interpreters do. But unlike the ASL versions of movies and shows that HBO Max has pushed out as individual titles, SignUp Media operates as an extension on Google Chrome web browsers. Rather than have to search for an ASL-specific version of a title, SignUp has a plugin that lives on your browser tab and with a click lets you navigate to a streamer or to specific titles for which they've created interpretations. The interpreter then pops up in a separate window that you can move, resize, do split screen, or pop out to a separate window, rather than be locked in one fixed space. In the future, users will be able to customize the background, which will help with many of the deafblind users of SignUp who may not be able to track hand movements in front of a green screen that are locked within a frame. Quote, "I originally launched SignUp with kids' content just because I thought it was the most pressing need," founder and CEO Mariella Satow told IndieWire. "Deaf kids were missing out on mainstream media that their hearing peers were watching," unquote. SignUp Media launched in 2021 with just three interpreted titles. ASL interpreters were filming their videos on their phones. Since then, the company has raised a $1 million angel round of investment, and the browser plugin has 25,000 monthly active users with more than 350 other hours of content interpreted into ASL, BSL, and ISL. We first picked up with SignUp Media last year for the Oscar project, which managed to get all of the year's Best Pictures nominees interpreted via ASL. The company's origin story is fascinating as well. Sato, who is still currently a student at Stanford, started SignUp Media when she was just 17, taking a gap year between high school and college in order to facilitate launching the company. She got the attention of a veteran entertainment executive with decades of experience, co-CEO Harriet Seitler, who spent 20 years as Oprah's head of marketing.
Of note, though, the partnership with Netflix is SignUp Media's first partnership directly with a streamer, and Netflix identified the content it wanted SignUp to create videos for. The company managed to drastically ramp up its production process and produce all 200 hours of interpretations in a span of 2 months. Quote, "We have committed significantly to a level of authenticity and to delivering at a level of quality that is unlike anything in the industry so far," Seitler said. "For an idea whose time should have come 10 or 20 years ago, we think we're in the right place at the right time with the right level of excellence to really make a difference." Every hour on screen is roughly 3 to 4 hours of preparation and work for SignUp's more than a dozen performers to review content, research characters, and analyze tone and pacing. SignUp also now has directors of ASL who can help research and interpret words that are unique to a show, such as song lyrics or how the heck do you name signs of hundreds of different Pokemon. SignUp also prides itself on casting true to the characters, such as having an Asian deaf performer singing Wish Dragon or a Cuban deaf performer interpreting Vivo. Quote, "At Netflix, we believe great storytelling should be accessible to everyone, and this partnership is a meaningful continuation of that commitment." Elisa Beniero, Senior Manager of Strategy and Innovation at Netflix, said in a statement. With ASL now joining subtitles, subtitles for the deaf and hard of hearing, SDH, dubbing and audio description, AD, as another way members can enjoy our content. We're ensuring our deaf and hard of hearing members have more ways to experience the stories they love. Moving forward, SignUp hopes to partner with additional streamers and do more with Netflix. It's working on expanding its technology offerings by bringing its functionality to TVs and mobile, and it even wants to start interpreting trailers as well to give deaf users a better idea of the content before they start watching. Quote, "There are probably 65 different languages on a typical streamer. Our view really is that sign language is a language. It's not an accommodation, and many, many millions of people have sign language as their native language," Seitler said. "The richness of sign language and the obstacle of not having it are both significant. So we think, from a purely positioning point of view, that's the right thing, to show how well we do it, and just to get SignUp out into the world, investing in the programming and signing, and creating a platform of our own. It's created the top of the funnel. While we're engaging with the sign language community and sharing SignUp with them, we're getting them to understand it and use that as a way to help spread word of mouth. It was the right investment to make, and I think that the streamers are starting to recognize how we're differentiated." Our next story comes from ABC Channel 17 News, KMIZ, in Columbia, Missouri. "Some Missourians demand Department of Revenue create permanent disability accommodations." This was written by Allison Patton and published on July 21st. The Missouri State ID Access Coalition is demanding that the Missouri Department of Revenue provide public disability accommodations. The coalition sent a letter to the DOR director in May asking for ADA accommodations on the department's website, over the phone, and in person at licensing offices throughout the state. The coalition is made up of 22 organizations, including COMO Mobile Aid Collective, Empower Missouri, and Services for Independent Living. About a month before the coalition sent its demands, the Department of Justice extended the deadline for state and local governments to bring websites and apps to standards set by the Americans with Disabilities Act. The coalition acknowledged that the DOR has made accommodations for people who are homebound or can't physically make it to the in-person office, according to the letter. However, the coalition is asking for permanent solutions, including a section on the DOR's website that details homebound citizens' rights, a dedicated contact form, and a phone number to request accommodations. Coalition Director John Stamm said the requests are simple.
quote, "We just want a very easy-to-find form on the website, a phone number that folks can call, an easy-to-find email so that people can just reach out to the Department of Revenue directly and say, 'Hey, I can't get to a license office. I need an ID. What's next? Help me figure out this process,'" unquote, Stam said. DOR Director Trish Vincent responded with a letter in June and said the, quote, "Department of Revenue does not plan on expanding any additional services online that are not already available to every citizen in the state of Missouri," unquote. Vincent said accommodations for homebound people in extreme cases will continue to be the same. People can email dlbmail@dor.mo.gov to get more information on those services. The coalition said in Tuesday's release that it will spam Vincent's office with mail demanding the accommodations, along with sending formal letters and having in-person conversations with state lawmakers. Services for Independent Living spokesperson Karen Sichenader said the DOR website already complies with federal ADA requirements, but some people might need additional help. Quote, "Some of the things that they, the coalition, were asking for is an easy way to make a reasonable accommodation, especially for people who have disabilities that require them to be homebound," Sichenader said. Stam said his coalition receives reports from its members of a couple of hundred homebound people needing help accessing the license offices a year. And next up is an announcement in the Braille Monitor, publication of the National Federation of the Blind, and you can find them online at nfb.org. Ski for Light to Rendezvous in West Yellowstone. The secret is out. Ski for Light Incorporated, or SFL, will celebrate its 52nd International Week at West Yellowstone, Montana, where active adults who are blind or have mobility impairments will gather to learn the basics of cross-country skiing on January 17th through the 24th of 2027. Quote, "West Yellowstone is a perfect skiing venue for the 2027 Ski for Light International event. The terrain includes long, flat areas that will be perfect for beginners, as well as hills that will challenge and thrill more advanced skiers. Each participant is paired with an experienced sighted cross-country skier who acts as an instructor and an on-snow guide for a week of skiing, sharing, and learning. First-time skiers will be introduced to basic technique, while returning skiers will have an opportunity to enhance existing skills. Founded in 1975, Ski for Light is an all-volunteer nonprofit. While the focus of the week is cross-country skiing, there are plenty of after-ski activities where participants have the opportunity to catch up with old friends and make new ones. Join participants from across the U.S. and around the world. Applications and additional information will be available in July, which means they're up there now, at www.sfl.org. That's www.sfl.org. Meanwhile, join our community on Facebook, Ski for Light, Inc., and check out our YouTube channel, Ski for Light International. And if you have just joined us, you are listening to the Blindness and Disability News Hour from Mind's Eye Radio in Belleville, Illinois. This program covers the week of July 26th, 2026. Thanks for joining us, and now back to the program. We kick off the second half of this week's program with a visit to Future Reflections magazine, a publication of the American Action Fund for Blind Children and Adults. What Fills the Void? This was written by Kate Garcia and introduced by these words from the editor of the Braille Monitor. Sometimes obtaining Braille instruction can be a challenge, especially when a blind child has additional disabilities. In this article, Kate Garcia shares her story of obtaining Braille instruction for her daughter.
Kate Garcia is the Director of Program Operations and Data Strategy at New York University's Program for Inclusion and Neurodiversity Education. She is a speech-language pathologist and the proud mother of Elena. And here's what she has to say. There is a parable that gets passed around in advocacy circles. A town inspector visits a restaurant that does not have a ramp for people who use wheelchairs. The inspector says to the owner, quote, "You know the building code. Why haven't you installed a ramp?" Unquote. The owner motions around the packed dining room and exclaims, "But none of my customers use wheelchairs." Unquote. It is a small story that makes a large point. The customers who need the ramp are not there because the ramp was never built. But the owner, looking around at a full dining room, is convinced that he has all the evidence he needs to confirm that what he believed all along. A hunger for knowledge. I think about this parable often. I thought about it while I sat in meeting after meeting, across tables from educators and administrators who had already decided what my daughter could and could not do. I think about it when I consider how we arrived there and how far we have come. My daughter Elena was diagnosed shortly after birth with Cohen syndrome, an ultra-rare condition, affecting an estimated 500 to 1,000 people worldwide. Cohen syndrome inhibits the production of a critical protein that transports other proteins throughout the body, somewhat like a molecular Uber. Without this transport system, biological processes are disrupted in ways that affect development, vision, muscle tone, and cognition. Individuals with Cohen syndrome often exhibit high myopia, retinal dystrophy, joint hypermobility, and a characteristically warm and friendly disposition. Elena is highly curious, and she is an avid learner. She loves to learn about science, insects, animals, and nature. She can name all of the planets in order. She can tell you which one is the biggest, which one the coldest, and which one has rings. And she is, as I often say, smart in unexpected ways. What Elena loves most in the world is books. When she was a baby, if you offered her a choice between a book and a toy, she always chose the book. Still today, each morning she makes her way down the hall to the living room, arms full of her blankie, her dollies, and a book. Sometimes she drops one or two items along the way, stopping to retrieve them without complaint until she finds me already halfway through my second cup of coffee. She wants to read. She points to every word and waits for me to say it aloud, then moves her finger to the next one. She understands that words have meaning, and she wants to learn them one by one. Like many autistic kids, Elena processes the sounds, lights, and unpredictably of the world with heightened intensity. Reading is Elena's connection to a world that can sometimes overwhelm her mind and body. Books meet her where she is. They ask nothing of her except attention, which she gives completely. Ellen's vision loss is progressive. By the time she was in second grade, she had approximately 5 to 10 degrees of vision remaining. The window for her to read print was narrowing, and Braille was not optional. It was necessary. It was the bridge between Elena and everything she loves. I did not expect that Elena's educational team would deny her Braille instruction when I requested it. What followed taught me something about the limits of my own expertise and the system that I thought I understood. The gap in knowledge. I am an educator and speech-language pathologist. Currently, I serve as a director of a program that trains teachers across the country to build more inclusive classrooms for neurodivergent students. I share my professional background not to establish my credentials, but to make an important point. Even with all my years of training across 3 degree-bearing programs, I can recall only one reference to blindness in a special education survey course. That gap in my education and training was not unique. It reflects a systemic issue. Historically, blind children with additional disabilities have been underrepresented in research, absent from training programs for professionals, and largely invisible in broader society.
Children such as Elena are rarely seen in the spaces where other children learn and play. The professionals who eventually encounter them arrive with very little knowledge and even less experience. And when knowledge and experience are absent, something else fills the gap. As a speech-language pathologist, I was taught to ground decisions in three integrated components: best available research, professional expertise, and client values and preferences. This decision-making model is adopted across many disciplines, from nursing to physical therapy to education. Each component is essential. If any of the three cornerstones is missing or faulty, decision-making is compromised. The research on Braille literacy for multiply disabled populations is woefully scarce. The information that does exist is largely buried in niche academic publications and specialized programs that most educators and clinicians will never encounter. Thus, the first cornerstone, best available research evidence, is compromised before a professional ever enters the room. The second cornerstone, professional expertise, is informed by formal knowledge and real-world experience, both of which are difficult to develop in the area of multiply disabled blind education. This population is small and scattered. Decades of systemic exclusion from mainstream classrooms, recreational programs, camps, and other spaces means that most professionals have had limited, if any, direct experience with children such as Elena. The lack of research and experience in training programs and real-life settings creates a massive void in the decision-making triad. This vacuum is exceptionally vulnerable to being filled with biases and preconceptions. Much like the rampless restaurant, these ideas become self-affirming. If a team decides to deny access to Braille instruction, a child will not learn Braille, which then affirms the initial decision to deny it. The absence of outcome becomes the evidence for the assumption, and the cycle continues to feed itself. Bias does not often arrive unannounced, It arrives wearing the language of professional judgment. It is most dangerous precisely when it cannot be distinguished from professional expertise by the person exercising it or the parent sitting across the table. This is the vulnerability I encountered on behalf of my daughter. The pre-Braille checklist. The arguments presented for withholding Braille instruction for Elena rested largely on a pre-Braille checklist. The checklist is a non-standardized tool used as a gatekeeping mechanism to determine readiness for Braille instruction. Elena did not meet certain criteria on this checklist, and those criteria were used to justify withholding Braille. I pushed back. I pointed out that the criteria being applied to Elena, concepts such as directionality and left-right orientation, are not prerequisites we apply to sighted children learning print. Sighted children are saturated with print from infancy, long before they can reliably distinguish left from right. We read to babies, we label classrooms, we put name cards on desks. We do not withhold print literacy until children demonstrate readiness on a checklist. And Elena, for what it's worth, was already reading left to right in print. She was meeting print literacy goals on her IEP. The contradiction was plain. I presented evidence. I asked questions. I documented everything. And I met with continued resistance. The team had already concluded what Elena was capable of achieving. The checklist did not create that conclusion. It affirmed the presumptions that already existed, much like the restaurant owner gesturing around his packed dining room. Left on my own to figure out a way to provide Braille to Elena, I racked my brain for where to find Braille books. Books. Library. Libraries have books. I called my local branch and explained that my daughter was blind and that I was looking for Braille materials. The woman on the phone told me that I was in luck. The library director's daughter was blind. She would have the director call me. That call from the director changed everything. She gave me a name, Carol Castellano. I did not know that Carol was and remains an integral part of the parent community of the National Federation of the Blind.
I was desperate and exhausted from fighting alone. Carol listened, validated what I was experiencing, and quickly moved into action. She connected me with the people of the National Federation of the Blind, or NFB. Filling the Void. The NFB filled the void. Research articles were placed directly in front of the people who needed to read them. Strategic guidance followed, what to document, what to request, and how to navigate the education system's processes for appeal and accountability. Teachers of blind students and orientation and mobility specialists weighed in. And when it became clear that Elena's access to education was being unjustly denied, the NFB provided the muscle of its legal team. The NFB provided something that I could not have approximated on my own, no matter how many meetings I attended or documents I filed. I am cited. However fiercely I advocated for Elena, I could not fully understand and represent the values and perspectives component of the evidence-based triad, the lived experience of a blind person who knows that Braille literacy is not only an outcome in an IEP, but a vehicle for independence, connection, and a full life. That perspective is irreplaceable. It could not be provided by a sighted, albeit determined, parent alone. It took blind people and the organization built by and for blind people to bring it into the room where decisions about my daughter were being made. I felt the entirety of the Federation behind us. It was palpable. The National Organization of Parents of Blind Children, or NOPBC, and the Federation connected me with advocates who knew the education system inside and out. Orientation and mobility specialists and teachers of blind students came to assess and educate. The NFB's legal team fought for Elena's right to learn. And behind all of it are the Federationists whose donations make this work possible. Every person carried the same conviction that blind people, including multiply disabled blind children, deserve to live the lives they want. Elena is now in fourth grade. She is learning Braille, orientation and mobility skills, and assistive technology. She is thriving. When her TVI arrives for instruction, she smiles and giggles with excitement. Elena's fight for literacy changed more than her own education. Her school has since partnered with the additional specialists to build best practices for working with blind and deafblind students. Her new TVI taught a Braille lesson to Elena's entire class. Her paraprofessionals are learning Braille. Her speech-language pathologist joins her Braille lessons. The culture of the school shifted, and because Elena is not her team's only student, that shift will reach other children for years to come. This is now what fills the void instead of biases and presumptions. The answer is not cynicism about the professionals working with our blind children. Most of them are doing the best that they can with what they have been given. The answer is more research, more training, and more inclusion. Every time a child like Elena is present in a classroom, a community, a story, the void is filled with truth of what blind students can do. The answer is amplifying the perspective of blind people in every decision that affects blind people. And the answer is organizations like the NFB, which exist precisely to ensure that when a sighted mother calls a library in desperation, the right name is on the other end of the line. Elena still ends every day with a book. She still begins every morning carrying a book down the hall, stopping to retrieve whatever she drops along the way, unhurried and determined. The world is full of things she will have to fight for. Reading will not be one of them. Our next story on this week's program comes from Anthony Corona. Using the camera on your phone when you are blind. And this was published on July 22nd. For many people, the camera on a phone is about capturing memories. For blind and low vision users, that same camera can be something much bigger. It can be a tool for independence, safety, creativity, and understanding the world around us.
That said, let's be honest. Using a camera when you cannot see the frame can be frustrating. Even with great apps and artificial intelligence, figuring out where your phone is pointing, whether something is centered or whether the camera is even facing the right direction, can feel like a guessing game. Today, I want to talk about how I actually use the camera on my phone in real life. Not just the apps, but the physical techniques, the voiceover habits, and the small tricks that make the difference between feeling lost and feeling confident. Starting with your body, not the app. Before we talk about the app, let's talk about your hands and your body. This is where everything starts. One technique I constantly use is what I call my home position. I make an L shape with my left hand using my thumb and index finger. I rest my phone right in the crook where those fingers meet. From there, I bring my hand up so the phone is either lightly touching my chin or hovering just in front of it. This does a few important things. First, it gives me a consistent reference point. I always know where the camera is in relation to my face and my body. Second, it lets me use my head and shoulders to aim the camera instead of waving my arms around in space. I can move my head left or right, tilt slightly up or down, and pan smoothly across a scene. Third, it keeps the camera at a natural height. This is especially helpful for signs, menus, peoples, and objects that are usually in front of us rather than down by our waist. Once you find a physical position that works for you, everything else becomes easier. Voiceover basics inside a camera and vision apps. Whether you are using a built-in camera app or a third-party vision app, voiceover is doing a lot of work behind the scenes. Here's a few habits that help. I always explore the screen with one finger before I start. This lets me confirm which mode I am in, whether this is photo, video, text recognition, or scene description. I rely heavily on double tap and hold for video recording. This avoids accidental stops and gives me confidence that recording is still happening. When an app offers continuous description, I let it talk. It can be tempting to rush, but slowing down and let the app finish speaking often gives better results. If an app uses beeps or audio cues, I pause my movement when I hear them. Those sounds usually means the camera has detected something useful. Use case 1, reading signs and menus. This is where camera technique really matters. I hold my phone in my chin reference position and slowly sweep left to right. I move it about the speed of someone reading a line of text out loud. If I hear partial words or text fragments, I stop and make small adjustments instead of starting over. A tiny shift left or right often brings the full line into focus. If the app starts reading nonsense, this usually means I'm too close or too far away. I pull back slightly and try again. Patience here pays off. Use case 2, identifying objects and products. When identifying objects, I lower the phone slightly from my chin and angle it forward. I imagine I am pointing my phone at the object the way I would point my face if I were looking directly at it. I move the camera slowly around the object rather than circling it wildly. Most apps do better when they can see one clear surface at a time. If I am unsure, I take a photo and I let the app analyze it instead of relying on live view. Use case 3, live visual assistance with a human. When using live assistance, such as a volunteer or AI assistant, communication matters just as much as camera position. I tell them where the phone is. I will say something like, "The phone is at my chin, camera facing forward." When they ask me to move, I move in small increments and pause after each adjustment. This prevents overshooting the target. If they say up, I tilt my head instead of lifting my arm. If they say left, I rotate my shoulder slightly. This keeps the motion smooth and controlled. Use case 4, taking videos and photos for sharing. This is where confidence really shows. I remind myself that sighted people take bad photos all the time.
Perfection is not the goal. Participation is. I frame using my body reference, listen for my audio cues, and then take the shot. If I am recording video, I focus on keeping my movements slow and intentional. Even imperfect framing feels more natural when the motion is steady. Practice builds muscle memory. The biggest improvement does not come from new apps. It comes from repetition. Practice aiming at familiar objects. Practice panning across a room you know well. Practice holding the phone in the same position every time. Over time, your hands, your head, and your ears start working together. What once felt awkward becomes instinctive. A quick reality check, not a disclaimer. Here's the honest part that often goes unspoken. Yes, it can be easier for those of us who had sight for a significant portion of our lives. Spatial memory, visual reference points, and past experience absolutely play a role. That is real, and it is okay to say it out loud. But that does not mean that someone who has never had sight cannot be just as competent, just as creative, or just as confident using their phone and camera. Skill with a camera is not about what you once saw. It is about how much time you spend practicing, listening, adjusting, and trusting your own process. I have seen people who are blind from birth develop extraordinary control and precision with their devices because they built those skills intentionally from the ground up. Different paths, same destination. How my technique has evolved over time. I will also admit something else. I do not personally use the L-chin method anymore. That technique was critical for me early on. It gave me stability, reference, and confidence when everything still felt uncertain. Now, because I am so comfortable with my phone, my default position has shifted. Most of the time, I hold my phone about 5 inches away from my body, with the camera roughly aligned with where my nose is pointing. If I am looking at a flyer, a book, or a menu, I hold the phone in that position and angle the camera downward slightly. If I am scanning a room, I keep the phone steady and move my body first before moving the phone. That keeps my framing smoother and more intentional. The technique changed because my comfort level changed, and that is the point. The practice routine that changed everything. When I first lost my eyesight and started using the iPhone for object recognition and photography, I struggled a lot. So I created a practice routine. I took an 8x11 frame and used Post-it notes. I placed the Post-it notes in different positions within the frame. On each Post-it note, I drew a large X in the center. Then I took photos of the frame over and over with the Post-it note placed in different directions. I shared these photos with sighted friends or used visual interpretation services to find out how close I was to centering the X and how consistent my framing was. I did the same thing around my home. I practiced with photos on the wall, closet doors, and the clock hanging above the sink. I took repeated shots of the same object until I could predict, with reasonable accuracy, what the camera was capturing based on how the phone felt in my hand. That repetition taught my body what worked. Then came people. Photographing people is its own skill. What I have settled on is simple. I take 3 or 4 photos. If I can, I ask the person right away to take a look and tell me which one works best. If that is not possible, I use visual interpretation later. This takes the pressure off trying to get the perfect shot in one attempt. It also turns the moment into something collaborative rather than stressful. Final thoughts. Practice makes perfect, but it takes time to feel comfortable. The more fear and hesitation you bring into the process, the longer that comfort will take to arrive, but it will arrive. Confidence with the camera is built the same way confidence is built with a cane, a screen reader, or a new environment. One attempt at a time. One adjustment at a time, one success layered on top of another. The camera on your phone is not just for pictures. It is a tool for interpretation, connection, and independence. With a consistent physical technique
smart use of voiceover, and patience with yourself, the camera becomes less of a mystery and more of a trusted companion. You do not need to see the frame to understand the moment. And that is the real power of accessible technology. And that about wraps up this week's edition of the Blindness and Disability News Hour. This program covers the week of July 26, 2026. My name is Bill. Thanks for joining us this week. This program, as always, is a production and presentation of Mind's Eye Radio in Belleville, Illinois. Hope you all have a good rest of your week. Stay cool, stay safe. Stay indoors unless you really have to go out. It's just not nice out there. Be good, be safe, keep your pets hydrated. See you, bye.

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1: Computers for the Blind, located at Richardson, Texas, is a nonprofit organization devoted to providing computers to the blind and visually impaired community in the hope that each person may experience the information age in a positive and productive manner. CFTB was formed in 1995 by Robert Langford, himself blinded at age 16. He worked hard at many things and went on to earn a doctorate degree in vocational rehabilitation. Robert saw great advantage to having a computer with accessibility technology and wanted to share the experience with others who have visual impairments. The effort started at his home with a couple of friends, and as it grew, a friend moved the operation to his airplane hangar so they could have more space. After other moves, CFTB was established at its current location in Richardson. Computers for the Blind receives donated computers from a range of sources, then a team of volunteers refurbish them and set up each computer with accessibility and other software that helps blind users navigate the computer. The group has provided over 14,000 computers since its formation in 1995. For information on Computers for the Blind, go to computersfortheblind.org.
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9: Hello, I'm Linda Kimbrough, and this is Kids Classics. As you know, we've started a new book from The Mixed Up Files of Mrs. Basil E. Frankweiler by E.L. Konigsberg, and it's about two children who have run away to the Metropolitan Museum of Art. They've run away from home. And they are hiding right now, just to bring us all up to date. They are hiding in the museum. They waited in the booths until 5:30, when they felt certain that everyone had gone. Then they came out and met. 5:30 in winter is dark, but nowhere seems as dark as the Metropolitan Museum of Art. The ceilings are so high that they fill up with a lot of darkness. It seemed to Jamie and Claudia that they walked through miles of corridors. Fortunately, the corridors were wide, and they were spared bumping into things. At last they came to the Hall of the English Renaissance. Jamie quickly threw himself upon the bed, forgetting that it was only about 6 o'clock, and thinking that he would be so exhausted that he would immediately fall asleep. He didn't. He was hungry. That was one reason he didn't fall asleep immediately. He was uncomfortable, too, so he got up from bed, changed into his pajamas, and got back into bed. He felt a little better. Claudia had already changed into her pajamas. She, too, was hungry, and she, too, was uncomfortable. How could so elegant and romantic a bed